0: Jared Kushner, that would transform some of Albania's uninhabited coastal land and protected wildlife areas into hotels, apartments and villas.
1: No Albanian is going to afford 1-2,000 euros a night. It doesn't make any sense. We also have no idea how this is supposed to benefit us.
0: Ivanka Trump says she thinks the project has tremendous potential for Albania and tells podcaster David Senra the idea originated from genuine love for the area.
2: Over the course of many years, we developed the opportunity to help realize its potential and transform it, but with a lot of restraint and care because the land is so beautiful that really the architecture has to be fully integrated into it, almost rise from it.
0: That's where protesters disagree. What started as protests to protect the environment have exploded into massive anti-corruption protests, with demonstrators accusing the government of selling the country to the highest bidder. Protesters also want legislation repealed that fast-tracks projects like these and allows them to bypass environmental protections.
3: Politicians should be afraid of the masses. They are here to serve us. They are not there to make whatever they want and to sell our land and our greatest assets to foreign interests.
0: Prime Minister Rama says the project will go ahead and be a big boost for tourism in the country, and told me protesters are being stirred up by what he calls fake news.
4: There is not such a thing like a Trump family Ireland. These are all stories that, of course, get traction, but can't be farther from the truth.
0: But the reality in Tirana is protests are growing in size and scope, with protesters saying they won't back down until Rama is gone. A movement that began with preserving flamingos, now taking flight into something much broader. Isa Suarez, CNN.
5: And thanks so much to all of you for joining us on this Friday. AC 360 with Anderson begins now.
6: Tonight, hitting undo in very large type. Jim Sciutto here for Anderson tonight. Take a look at this moment. Crews in Washington, D.C. are now under orders and a tight deadline to take the name of Donald J. Trump off the living memorial to John F. Kennedy. A last-ditch appeal just failed, and now workers at the Kennedy Center for the Performing Arts have until midnight tonight to restore the name that Congress gave it. That said, a storm is now blowing through the Capitol at the moment, potentially affecting the timeline. And for that reason, CNN's Sunlen Sarfati joins us now by telephone from the scene. Sunlen, you've been watching this build up over the last several hours. I know a storm's been going through. There are preparations still underway?
7: That's right, Jim. We are right now outside the Kennedy Center, and there are storms overhead, which is why, as you said, I joined you over the phone. But preparations are underway. We have some video from earlier in the day of scaffolding going up right under that source of contention, President Donald Trump's name on the side of the building that got added after he took over as chairman of the board of the Kennedy Center and went ahead and renamed the Kennedy Center to the Donald Trump Kennedy Center. That, of course, has been a source of a lot of extensive legal maneuverings and the source of a really late in the day back and forth in court here in D.C. At the end of the day, right now, here's where we are at 8:01 p.m. Eastern Time. The D.C. Circuit Court of Appeals rejected this last-minute effort by the Trump administration to try to freeze the judge's ruling. And the judge's ruling from earlier was that the Kennedy Center had to take down the President Trump's signage, his name, off the side of the building by midnight tonight. So here's where we are. That means that by midnight, as of now, the Kennedy Center is compelled by the court's ruling today to ultimately take down those words from the side of this building. They have also been instructed to remove all signage, anything on emails, signatures, anything bearing President Trump's name. Certainly a dramatic moment and an important moment for President Trump. He has made the Kennedy Center really a personal endeavor for months. It has been the subject of a fierce back and forth since he took office in the second term. This is an important moment for him, an important moment for the Kennedy Center. Of course, it's been besieged in so much politics. So we will see here and we'll be watching outside the Kennedy Center until potentially, likely, those that name comes down by midnight tonight.
6: And, of course, an important moment for the Kennedy family as well, who very much opposed that name change. Sunland Sarfati there at the Kennedy Center. We're going to check back with her shortly. Right now, though, after months of war, weeks of a shaky truce and 40-odd unfulfilled presidential claims that a deal to end the conflict is near, both the White House and Tehran now appear optimistic about what comes next. And though we do not know the specifics, far from it, both sides are now indicating they're close to reaching some kind of memorandum of understanding ahead of further negotiations to then settle the conflict, hopefully for good. Iran's foreign minister, Abbas Araghchi, today said an agreement had, quote, never been closer. And as you can see there, President Trump reposted that message on his own Truth Social feed. He also indicated that a signing ceremony could happen as soon as this weekend. Later today, Araghchi suggested it could even be done remotely. The question, of course, is what exactly would they be signing? According to an administration official, the memo would outline a series of commitments, including the reopening of the Strait of Hormuz, lifting the American blockade of Iranian ports, dismantling, and this is key, Iran's nuclear program, and if Iran complies, then and only then would any financial benefits flow for a country with billions of dollars in frozen assets. Again, that is according to an administration official. For its part, Iran has offered differing accounts of what it has actually agreed to. And again, this is not a peace agreement we're talking about, more like both sides agreeing to further talks, and is certainly not yet a done deal. Joining me now, CNN national security analyst and former deputy director of national intelligence, Beth Sanner, and retired U.S. Army Lieutenant General Karen Gibson. Good to have you both on tonight. Beth, I want to begin with you because you have quite correctly described this as really just the first step in a series of steps.
8: Exactly. You know, I kind of liken it to a four-act play, right? We've been in this act one of war, and now we're talking about this MOU, which, as you just said, Jim, is it's kind of a broad framework for the next phase, the act three. But it is just a framework. And so then act three would be this much harder, detailed, oriented nuclear deal. And good news is that Foreign Minister Araghchi said that they would be talking about sanctions relief in the second phase, but also that all the nuclear issues have been pushed to that. And then the fourth part would be like, even after you have this, you've got to get to the implementation, the inspection regime, the execution of this, all very difficult. And at any point, you can start firing again. Although as we move through these steps, a return to full-scale war becomes less and less likely. So this is all good news, but we're not quite there.
6: General, I covered the negotiations for the JCPOA, and I took a lot of trips to Vienna and Geneva for a lot of meetings over many months to get to the fine print, right, of that deal. If or when an agreement is signed, they're going to have to deal with a very thorny and complicated issue of Iran's nuclear program and dealing with that highly enriched uranium, the many hundreds of pounds that Iran has right now. How difficult do you believe that stage of the negotiations will be?
9: I think it's going to be very difficult. I do really appreciate Beth's analogy of a four-act play. Yeah. I would offer another one, which is a marathon. And if you've ever run one, especially your first, you know, those final miles are very slow, long, and painful. And so I think even if it may seem like we are really close, there are so many details, as Beth has outlined, you know, sequencing and reciprocity and enforcement mechanisms. And then what steps will we be prepared to take if we believe that Iran is not abiding by these agreements? Is it going to include things like funding for proxies? How will we monitor that? And I think it will be very interesting to see how our Gulf allies and Israel respond to what is or may not be included in this agreement.
6: Yeah, and to be fair, some of those things you mentioned there, funding for proxies, you know, if this money does begin flowing, that had been the principal criticism of the JCPOA by Trump and his allies, that you were sending all this money that way, and that appears to be part of this plan for an agreement. Beth, Iran's foreign minister said today that the agreement or the memorandum under consideration includes a resolution for a conflict, for the conflict on all fronts, and that includes Lebanon. As you know, there is another party to the conflict in Lebanon, and that is Israel. And when I speak to Israeli officials, they're not satisfied with the outcome of this war. Do you see Israel as pushing back if the U.S. agrees with Iran that, you know, the war in Lebanon is over too?
8: Yeah, I mean, for Israel, this is, you know, almost a nightmare type scenario, depending on what this agreement, you know, which we don't even know where this will go, as Karen was saying. But, you know, this idea that we're going to have this agreement, we went to this war, and all of a sudden, the United States isn't exactly behind us anymore. A friend of mine calls this Israel has realized that they're the Rudy Giuliani of countries. I mean, you know, they've been behind us, and all of a sudden they're like, cut out, and no one's got their back. But at the same time, Netanyahu has every intention of continuing this war against Hezbollah, even though his military and anyone that really looks at this understands there's no military solution to Lebanon. But he is in an election campaign right now, and Mr. Security, which is the moniker he runs under, it's not looking so good.
6: Yeah. Well, listen, when you talk to Israeli soldiers and commanders in northern Israel, they speak of a military solution to it, whether reality bears that out. General, the key forms of leverage that the U.S. has claimed throughout this war, one, of course, is military power, military strikes, but also financial. Once the U.S. does allow, presuming a deal goes forward and the money starts flowing, what leverage will remain? I mean, I imagine the president can say we'll go back to war if Iran doesn't abide by the agreement, or we'll just stop the money flowing.
9: Well, I think those financial incentives are entirely reversible. Sanctions could be reimposed. Yeah. Funds could be frozen again. Or, you know, in an extreme case, there could be a threat of additional punishing airstrikes. None of it is really irreversible.
6: Beth, you know, this MOU kind of model here of a sort of outline of an agreement before you get to an agreement reminds me of the trade negotiations, right, since Liberation Day, et cetera, that oftentimes you would have these kind of one-pagers, right, that say, okay, this is a trade deal, whereas you and I know that trade deals are, you know, they're like encyclopedias of detail. What do you put the chances of this actually moving beyond a one-pager, as it were, to a lasting detailed agreement that gets to act four of this four-act play?
8: I mean, honestly, right now we are seeing already some differences in this last mile. Arachi tonight said, look, you know, this MOU will open the strait, but the strait's never going to go back to the way it was before. Iran is going to control it, and eventually we're going to have fees. And then they added Lebanon, right? And all nuclear issues are going to hold until the third act. And so, you know, I don't know whether we're going to get there. I do hope we do. As Karen said, we need to hold their feet to the fire in terms of this kind of performance-based sanctions relief. But, you know, there is a benefit of having momentum here and moving on past this war state that we're in. But it is not going to be easy, for sure.
6: And we should note that Iran maintains leverage as well. It certainly has proven that it has ability to still fire ballistic missiles, to still mine the strait, to send drones into the strait as well. Beth Sanner, General Gibson, great to have you both on. Coming up next, on a far different note, the fighters in this weekend's UFC cage match face off tonight at the Lincoln Memorial. We're going to check in with our Donny O'Sullivan, who is there for us, and talk about what tens of thousands of spectators will be experiencing at the White House main event this weekend. Later, more about what's about to happen just steps away as crews are getting ready as we speak to take the name Trump off the Kennedy Center.
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13: Looking there live now at the Lincoln Memorial, which of course has seen so much history over its existence. Tonight, it's the launch pad for more, where Martin Luther King Jr. once called the country's better angels, a group of men are facing off in preparation for beating each other senseless on the South Lawn of the White House this Sunday. We're talking, of course, about UFC fighters and a photo opportunity tonight ahead of the president's birthday and Flag Day cage match spectacle, which is just 2 days away on the South Lawn of the White House. CNN's Donny O'Sullivan, he is at the Lincoln Memorial. He joins us now. Donny, I know you've been talking to members of the crowd there. What's going on and what are they telling you?
14: Hey, Jim. Yes, very surreal scene here at the Lincoln Memorial. There was some pretty bad thunderstorms and rain, which seemed to have almost passed here. But what's happening here tonight is the UFC is holding its press conference. And people who are maybe not familiar with UFC, this is a big part of the show. So, as you mentioned, just on those steps there where MLK delivered his I Have a Dream speech at around 9 p.m. tonight. It has been pushed back to 9 p.m. because of the weather. What we'll see is the fighters who are due to brawl on Sunday night, along with Dana White, who runs the UFC. They'll take their seats there at the stage with Lincoln overlooking them, and they normally talk smack about each other. They sort of get into it. Sometimes things get a little bit confrontational. I should just point out, though, as we talk about weather and

0: see the signs are still up here, these weather warnings. That's been a major concern all along about Sunday night, about Sunday night's event. Normally, normally UFC events happen on a Saturday night, and also normally UFC events happen indoors, inside arenas. People like Joe Rogan, who is a podcaster but also a UFC commentator, has been speaking for months about how really the conditions here in Washington, D.C. in June aren't ideal to fighting. And what we might see, of course, there's now concerns that on Sunday night the whole thing will get called off. But as you mentioned, Jim, the reason it is on Sunday night is because it's Trump's birthday.
1: Are you sensing real excitement there from the folks you're speaking to?
0: Yeah, very much so. People have, you know, very pretty apolitical crowd, I would say. People just want to talk about the fight. A lot of locals here, but also a lot of people who have come from all over the world. I spoke to one gentleman earlier who came from Mexico, others who have traveled from Texas and elsewhere. So people are very, very excited. If you are a UFC fan, I mean, it's a very exciting time. And also, and of course, I mean, to have this opportunity to have your favorite sport at the White House. So those folks, very approving of the fact that there is a cage fight at the White House. And it sounds like there's some activity going on here, so it looks like this press conference might be getting started shortly after all.
1: There you go, and we'll see if the weather cooperates later in the weekend. Donny O'Sullivan, thanks so much. Joining us now is presidential historian Doug Brinkley, Democratic strategist Maria Cardona, and Republican strategist Shermichael Singleton. Good to have you all on this Friday night. There's a lot to talk about. Doug, you've covered presidents for years. Did you ever think you would see a UFC press conference at the Lincoln Memorial One and then a cage match on the South Lawn of the White House?
2: Never in my wildest dreams could I imagine such a thing. You know, I grew up, I remember watching Evel Knievel go over the Snake River in Idaho, and it was sort of the birth of extreme sports. And here we are now. That kind of event is coming to the White House. It seemed, and to the to the National Mall, it seems to me a bit of a desecration of Abraham Lincoln, just like the John F. Kennedy Performing Arts Center with Trump putting his name on it. But lo and behold, let's hope that if the event goes on, there's not lightning and people have fun. But I think for Donald Trump, it's about his birthday. He's turning 80, and he wants history to remember that moment with something grand, and this is what he chose because it appeals to his traditional MAGA base.
1: Sure, Michael. Listen, presidents through generations, right? They have wrapped themselves in sports. It's natural. Americans love sports, and I get it. And UFC has a huge following in this country and around the world. Is there something different, though, about this one? A cage match, the nature of the sport itself, but also the fact that the president, he's invested in the company, right? So, I mean, it certainly serves his interest to give it this enormous platform.
3: Yeah, look, I mean, an ethicist can provide some commentary on that. I'll just talk about the politics here. From the vantage point, I would argue, looking at many recent elections, including the recent presidential election, many young men view the Democratic Party as viewing them as being a demographic that needs to be managed as opposed to a constituency that should be persuaded. And I heard Doug mention that this is something that is relevant to the president's ardent base of supporters. Well, I got to tell you something, Jim, that's not just the case. There are many young men who are Democrats who did not vote for President Trump, who aren't traditionally Republicans, right, who do enjoy the UFC. Many of them happen to be my friends. And so I look at this not through a historical lens, not through an ethical lens, but one via how the Republican Party has continued to chip away culturally at the male support that many Democrats once upon a time had. President Obama, Bill Clinton, many others. Those guys are now, I would say, strong or at least curious about the Republican Party. And that's something that clearly concerns Democrats because they acknowledged as much in their recent autopsy.
1: Yeah. Yeah. Maria, I mean, what is your answer to that question? Because, I mean, you yourself have been critical of some of the approaches taken in the previous election cycle. And set aside just for a moment doing it by the Lincoln Memorial, but appealing to this demographic, this voting demographic, you know, energized, certainly in the last cycle.
4: Sure. But that's not what this is, Jim. If that's what this was, then you wouldn't have, in the Reuters poll that was taken about Americans thinking what they thought about this, you wouldn't have just 16% of Americans thinking that this was an appropriate thing for President Trump to be doing at

0: the White House. Look, UFC is hugely popular. I am not saying don't do it. Democrats aren't saying don't do it. Just don't do it in the people's house. Don't do it in a place that is hallowed, sacred ground for not just politics, but for what America stands for. That's what makes this so vulgar and tawdry. And I think that, you know, frankly, Democrats are mad about this, but we're going to focus on what the bigger message is here. And what the bigger message is here, Jim, it's not good for Republicans, because this cements that Donald Trump doesn't give a flying F about the economic situations of American families. Young men, Latino men, Black men, women, everyone across the board, they are hurting. And Donald Trump is fixated on spending $60 million. And I know that that is privately raised, but there is like $12 million that is being spent for security. He is focused on an arc for himself. Tonight, we're seeing that his name is coming off of the Kennedy Center. Thank goodness. He's focused on a war where he's spending billions every day. And by the way, he loves inflation. So we're going to focus on those messages. Let him have tonight. Yeah, let him have his fun. But we're focused on this going into the midterm elections.
1: That line from earlier this week is certainly going to be in some Democratic political ads as fall approaches. Doug, I do want to go to the Kennedy Center, because this is happening before our eyes as well. Tell us your reaction to courts upholding this midnight deadline to remove President Trump's name from that building you see there, which, as I always like to remind audiences, was named by an act of Congress in 1964, the John F. Kennedy Center. What's your reaction to seeing the courts make him take his name down?
2: I think, once again, our courts are holding up our democracy and our constitutional law and just basic civic ethics. You know, since 1971, the Kennedy Center hasn't had problems of any major kind. It's recently got massive funding from David Rubenstein and others to kind of spruce it up. But I think President Trump went after it, like he is the East Wing of the White House, or like he is anywhere in Washington. He's wanting to tattoo his name, his brand everywhere. And the courts were right to say, this is overreach. Get it off, and get it off now. And so the Friday held up, and it's, I think, good news. That was John F. Kennedy's monument in Washington, D.C., and Donald Trump had no right to soil it by putting his name up on it.
1: Sure, Michael, what did President Trump gain by this effort to rename, to really remake the place in his image, a place that was named after a beloved assassinated president?
3: Well, what we've gained is giving Democrats talking points like the one we just heard from Doug, who happens to be a historian. I'm not saying his analysis is a talking point, but Democrats have taken that argument and they've used it in many of the special elections across the country. This one for me, Jim, to just be honest, isn't a big priority. I wouldn't have advised this. I think there are a lot more important things that the president should be focused on. The UFC, culturally, politically, I think that's a net gain for Republicans. But something like this, I think the average voter looks at it as a distraction and less of a focus on the critical issues that are impacting their day to day, which ultimately is what this midterm cycle will be about. The kitchen table issues, cost of living, affordability, infrastructure, et cetera. And so I think respect the court's rulings on this and let's just move on. That would be my advice to the president here.
1: Maria, just quickly before we go, the president still controls the board of the Kennedy Center, we should know. And this is not the only thing being built in his honor in D.C., Arc de Trump. You know, the list goes on and on. I mean, can this bell be unrung?
0: I don't think it can. And again, I think that it helps Democrats in terms of messaging for November. Look, this demonstrates the massive insecurity that Donald Trump suffers from each and every single day. Having to name everything, having to put his image on everything. I mean, clearly he's trying to prove something, but what he has proved to the American people is that he does not care about them, that he is all about making billions from the White House on their backs. And that is going to be a message that is going to be helpful for Democrats as we take over the House and we take over the Senate in November.
1: Well, we'll see. Fair amount of gold leaf going up in Washington, too. I see it. Maria Cardona, Doug Brinkley, Shermichael Singleton, thanks so much.
0: Have a good weekend. Thanks, Jim.
1: Coming up next, we're going to check back in at the Kennedy Center, where, again, the current president's name must come down by midnight.

0: night. The crew's there waiting for the weather to clear. Also, a closer look at the IPO that just made Elon Musk the world's first trillionaire.
1: If you're looking for the...
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0: Welcome back. As we've been reporting, workers are standing by, as you can see there, at the Kennedy Center to remove Donald Trump's name from its exterior as a midnight deadline approaches. You can see people there just to the right of your screen where that truck is parked. A federal judge ordered that it must happen. The name must go down by midnight. DOJ lawyers representing the Kennedy Center filed an 11th hour appeal to that decision today. But just before our air, the D.C. Circuit Court of Appeals rejected that filing. Our Sunland Sarfati has more on exactly how we got here.

0: There's really nothing like it in the country.
1: For more than a year, the Kennedy Center has been stretched in a political tug of war.
0: We ended the woke political programming, and we're restoring the Kennedy Center as the premier venue for performing arts anywhere in the country.
1: As the remaking of the typically nonpartisan arts institution became a personal conquest for President Trump, attempting to reshape the national landmark to his personal liking.
2: Some of the shows were terrible. They're a disgrace that they were even put on.
1: Last year, the president took the extraordinary step of gutting the Board of Trustees, replacing them instead with his allies. He ousted the chairman and installed himself in that role.
0: In a few short months since I became chairman of the board at the Kennedy Center, we have completely reversed the decline of this cherished national institution.
1: The board then voted to rename the building to the Trump Kennedy Center, and the president's name was added.
0: They voted on it, and there's a lot of board members, and they voted unanimously, so I was very honored.
1: The Kennedy Center got its name months after JFK's assassination and was designated by Congress as the sole living memorial to the fallen president. Adding Trump's name to it sparked a high-profile lawsuit.
3: He did not get approval from the Congress to do that, and it's stated in the statute that

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2: His personal liking.
3: Some of the shows were terrible. They're a disgrace that they were even put on.
2: Last year, the president took the extraordinary step of gutting the Board of Trustees, replacing them instead with his allies. He ousted the chairman and installed himself in that role.
3: In a few short months since I became chairman of the board at the Kennedy Center, we have completely reversed the decline of this cherished national institution.
2: The board then voted to rename the building to the Trump Kennedy Center, and the president's name was added.
3: They voted on it, and there's a lot of board members, and they voted unanimously, so I was very honored.
2: The Kennedy Center got its name months after JFK's assassination and was designated by Congress as the sole living memorial to the fallen president. Adding Trump's name to it sparked a high-profile lawsuit.
4: He did not get approval from the Congress to do that. And clearly, it stated in the statute that he had to bring it before Congress.
2: Artists and productions like Hamilton, the Washington National Opera, and Bella Fleck began dropping out of scheduled engagements. Audiences hit the exits too, many pulling out in rejection of the president's takeover.
5: It was about this whole political back and forth and the circus, and I just couldn't get into it.
2: The center started hemorrhaging money amid lagging ticket sales. And in March, in another extraordinary step, Trump announced the center would close its doors in July for 2 years, he said, for renovations.
3: We're rebuilding it. It's in very, very bad condition. It's been somewhat of a disaster, to be honest with you. It's been let go to hell.
2: A decision that was seen by many within the institution as a way to save face. Last month, a federal judge blocked the center from closing its doors and said the board violated the law when it added the president's name. Congress gave the Kennedy Center its name, and only Congress can change it, the judge said. Trump signaling then he is stepping back, saying he is handing over responsibility of the center to Congress and that he had no interest in continuing unless he was free to do what he wanted. Earlier this month, staff was ordered to remove President Trump's name from the building by today.
6: So, Sunland, I know the weather has disturbed things a little bit there, but are the work crews back at it?
7: Yeah, Jim, actually, workers just started moving again, which indicates as the storm has moved away that they're likely going up and potentially now formally taking down this name. I want you to focus behind me. As you can see, these workers here are getting back up. They're starting to put the scaffolding more in place where they will ultimately climb and take down that name, the Donald Trump. And now, as this was happening, the crowd, which has really swelled in size over the last few hours here, immediately started chanting as they started their work again, take it down, take it down. There certainly is a sense of jubilation for the people who are gathered here at the Kennedy Center, as we've been talking about for much of the day today. Of course, this has become a symbol of President Trump's takeover and President Trump's remaking of Washington. They have until 11:59 tonight to take down those names. And just in the last few minutes, as you can see behind me, the workers have restarted it towards that goal.
6: Yeah, can't think of another construction project that attracted that much attention. Sunland Sarfati, thanks so much. Coming up next, how Elon Musk became the world's first trillionaire after the biggest IPO in history, and what that amount of wealth actually looks like. Plus, how the war in Iran is dwindling the U.S. oil supply down to critically low levels, and what that means for you and me.

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0: Elon Musk is now officially the world's first trillionaire after his company SpaceX went public today. It was Wall Street's biggest IPO ever. Musk, who owns nearly half of the company's stock, was already the world's richest man. But just to put into context exactly how much $1 trillion is, listen to this. If you laid out 1 trillion U.S. dollar bills, they would stretch 97 million miles, or to the moon and back more than

0: than 200 times. And for even more comparison, $1 trillion is more than the economies of all but 20 countries, or the wealth estimates of the next four richest people in the world combined, or the cost of every professional sports team on the planet combined. That one amazes me because sports teams are valued at a heck of a lot, as you know. Joining me now is CNN contributor and the Rip Current tech journalist and founder, Jacob Orr. Jacob, good to have you Friday.
1: Hey, how are you, Jim?
0: So first, this, of course, doesn't make Musk, doesn't mean he has $1 trillion in liquid cash, but the market is valuing this company enormously. Does the business justify that valuation?
1: I mean, by the traditional measures of this, and who are you and I, just a couple of normal working stiffs in the new world of trillionaires to judge this stuff, right? But the traditional MBA analysis of this stuff would tell you, no, this is a terrible company, in that Elon Musk started SpaceX as this rocket business, which was a financially deranged idea at the time, but managed to turn it into a profitable business. He actually turned a profit in 2024. Then, presumably because he wants to be on top in this new AI race, he stapled XAI, his competitor to OpenAI and Anthropic and the rest, to this successful SpaceX company. That means that now all of these rocket customers and anybody who's spending the money on a Starlink internet connection is now funding his race to be on top in AI. So by the traditional methods, Jim, we would definitely say this is a money loser losing billions of dollars a year.
0: Oh, okay. So it's now a public company, but you use an interesting description for it. You call it a sovereign company. Can you explain exactly what that means and exactly how much of the voting shares Musk controls?
1: Well, this is the thing, right? So as you mentioned, and I think you're actually absolutely right to do so, right? This is now a bigger, his personal worth is now greater than that all but 20 countries on Earth. The company itself is now not only becoming part of public infrastructure, right? It's how NASA gets things into low Earth orbit. It's how battlefield troops in Ukraine communicated with one another. It is becoming a load-bearing part of the geopolitical structure. And at the same time, Musk has 82% of the voting control. He has about 42% of the shares, but his shares are special. He's created a dual class share structure in which his shares give him voting control. And that means that no matter how much money you were to put into buying some shares in this thing, you'd have no voice whatsoever ever in this. There is no governance when it comes to this thing. And so this dates back to, you know, the first IPO ever in 1602, the Dutch East India Company. It was the same structure, dual class shares, 17 guys ran it, and nobody had any view about it. In this case, we're in that world again, Jim, and absolutely, I think that makes this a sovereign company.
0: Yeah, and as I remember from history, that one didn't turn out so well. Jacob Orr, thanks so much. Well, back now to the continuing fallout from the Iran war. Gas is currently at $4.11 a gallon here in the U.S. And while the U.S. has become the largest oil producer in the world, America has become the supplier of last resort for many who get their oil normally from the Middle East. That has led the oil supply here to get dangerously low, almost to the point of sending gas prices soaring even more. Here's Ed Lavandera to explain.
2: A drive around Cushing, Oklahoma with Farrell Kleckner is like stepping into a time machine.
3: That rock building there is probably the oldest building in Cushing.
4: So over time, you've kind of become the Cushing unofficial historian or the official historian? Where are we at?
3: The unofficial historian.
2: Cotton was king here until 1912 when some wildcatters struck oil.
3: Cushing really took a boom in the 20s.
2: In the oil business, Cushing is now one of the most important places in the world you've probably never heard of. It's a dot on the map between Oklahoma City and Tulsa, where a vast network of underground pipelines feed into one of the world's largest privately owned storage hubs for crude oil.
3: We'll go for 2 miles out here of nothing but tanks.
4: But this is what Cushing is known for today.
2: As far as the eye can see, dozens of massive storage tanks dot the landscape. Oil industry analysts closely monitor how much crude oil is in these tanks. And right now, alarm bells are ringing. Usually, the Cushing tanks can hold about 75 million.

0: million barrels of oil. The levels now have dropped to below 22 million.
1: Because of the Iran war and the closing of the Strait of Hormuz, that's one of the reasons why storage levels here in Cushing have dropped to such critical levels, as the U.S. is supplying more oil to other parts of the world. And analysts say that if these tanks are not replenished fast enough, that could mean in the weeks ahead, we're paying more for gas at the pump.
0: When these tanks reach the 20 million mark, it's like scraping the bottom of the barrel. The crude oil becomes an unusable sludge. From above, you can see how low the ceilings of these tanks have dipped. They're designed to float up and down with the oil levels inside.
2: So for 114 years, there has been a pump jack here.
3: Continuous production.
2: Yeah.
0: The Cushing oil age was born on this spot.
2: And now it's making 5 barrels a day?
3: 5 barrels a day.
0: Site of the first well drilled here. Steve Crowder runs it now, along with almost 100 others.
2: Given how low the capacity levels are at Cushing,
3: right.
2: does that create concern about what's coming down the pike?
3: Well, it should create a lot of concern with a lot of people.
0: In the last 20 years, any time oil inventories at Cushing have reached levels this low, it's triggered historically high oil prices. Energy executives at companies like Exxon and Chevron are warning that the United States is less than a month away from seeing gas prices shoot up as long as the Iran war drags on.
2: Does that mean the worst is yet to come, in your view?
3: Yeah, I'm an optimist, or I wouldn't be in this business, but I'm afraid that it could be some difficult times coming. If the conflict is resolved, the strait is open, shipping resumes, we'll dodge a bullet and we'll avoid some real problems.
2: But if this continues?
3: If it drags on, it could be really tough.
2: Yeah.
3: Real tough.
2: What happens here really matters.
4: It does.
0: Along an old downtown street in Cushing, we met with Lee Denny, a former state representative who was born here and has seen the booms and busts in Cushing oil. She predicts oil producers will replenish inventories soon, and that will prevent a painful spike in gas prices.
4: They're going to keep producing as fast as they can, because that's when they make money.
2: Right.
4: And so I'm optimistic that they'll fill up.
2: But is $5 a gallon gasoline or more than that on the horizon?
4: Boy, I hope not. I hope not, because that's not comfortable for the consumer.
0: Ed Lavandera, CNN, Cushing, Oklahoma.
5: Amazing story. Coming up next, Anderson sits down with author and humorist David Sedaris.
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8: This is a live look now at the Kennedy Center in Washington, where crews, as you can see there, they're adding to the scaffolding outside. Once that part of the job is done, they're going to climb up and, under court orders, begin removing President Trump's name from that building. Well, finally, with all that's going on in the world, we thought it was best to end tonight's program on a laugh. Author and humorist David Sedaris recently sat down with Anderson to talk about his new book,

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2: And this is CNN.
3: This is a live look now at the Kennedy Center in Washington, where crews, as you can see there, they're adding to the scaffolding outside. Once that part of the job is done, they're going to climb up and, under court orders, begin removing President Trump's name from that building. Well, finally, with all that's going on in the world, we thought it was best to end tonight's program on a laugh. Author and humorist David Sedaris recently sat down with Anderson to talk about his new book, The Land and Its People.
4: First of all, it's great to see you. Thank you so much for doing this. Congratulations. I can't believe this is your 16th book.
5: I don't know how that happened.
4: There are a couple of random notes that I made. You don't look at bank statements, which I don't either. And I feel like I'm glad that I'm not the only one who's afraid to open up these envelopes.
5: I'm terrified. Yeah. I don't know how. I don't know what's in them. I don't open anything that doesn't look like that.
4: You don't look at online statements either, which is another thing.
5: No, and I don't know how to bank online.
4: Right, yeah.
5: I don't know. I'm completely worthless in that regard. But I'm lucky because Hugh, the man I'm married to, he knows how to do all of
4: that. By the way, do you have a boyfriend and a husband?
5: Oh, no.
4: Is
5: but I can't say
4: piece?
5: Husband.
4: I know. Why don't you use the term husband?
5: I just don't like it. But so I said the
4: you
5: person,
4: married in secret, essentially. A lot of people didn't know you were married. You married like 10 years ago.
5: Yeah. But I could say the person I'm married to. But see, even that's the man I'm married to. I don't like it when people are nebulous, like my partner. To me, that's like the word queer. Like, what do you mean?
4: Uh-huh. Right? You don't use the word queer, you use the word gay.
5: Yeah.
4: Okay.
5: Yeah. But if, so the person I'm married to still sounds nebulous. So I would say the man I'm married to.
4: What was your?
5: Like husband.
4: What was the wedding like? Was there? Did you?
5: It was we did it at the courthouse.
4: Okay.
5: It was a shotgun wedding arranged by my banker to save money. That's the only reason we did it.
4: Just for tax purposes.
5: Yeah, and then we didn't tell anybody about it.
4: You just went and did it, and then had a dentist appointment.
5: We were at the beach. I was at the beach with my family, and we said, "Oh, we're going out with Cindy." And then we came back and no one said, "Where were you?"
4: Cindy's your banker.
5: Yeah. And then we didn't tell anybody. Like, they were right under our noses. I was never tempted to tell anybody. But then people started referring to Hugh as my husband. And I thought, I might as well.
4: Roseanne called you once, middle of the night.
5: Yeah.
4: You didn't know her.
5: No, I didn't know her. It was, I was living in Paris and it was about, I don't know, it was midnight. Huh. And then the phone rang and Hugh said, "It's for you." He said, "I think it's Roseanne." And it was Roseanne. And she was just calling. She was in a hotel room in London, and she was bored. And she called, and she, you know,
4: How
5: she was
4: you guys
5: so
4: speak?
5: Candid, like an hour and a half.
4: Wow.
5: She answered every question I had for her. I mean, that's saying, I mean, to be, she was a massive star then,
4: you know,
5: and to be that open with somebody. And she just didn't ask. She didn't want anything from me.
4: That's
5: she
4: nice.
5: Just wanted to talk. Yeah, it was really nice.
4: My dad once, my mom was trying to get through to him back. This was back in the 70s when there weren't multiple lines. And the line was busy for like 3 hours. And finally she got through and she was like, "Who are you talking to?" He goes, "Oh, it's the wrong number." And my dad had been, talking to a wrong number for like 3 hours because he was being Southern just chatter. But you're not a photo taker either because you went on safari. You're probably the only person who went on safari who didn't take any photos.
5: No, I don't need to take photos. I write in my diary every day. So I don't know. That's how I prefer to remember things. But, you know, like sometimes you're at the airport or whatever and people come and say, "Can we get a picture?" And I don't know what it's supposed to mean, you know, like. And a selfie, nobody looks good in a selfie. So sometimes I say, "I'll draw you a picture. You know, I'll draw you a picture of the two of us together."
4: That would be amazing.
5: Yeah.
4: And you actually did that?
5: Yeah.
4: But you actually sometimes in an airport will stop and draw a picture?
5: Yeah, but I mean, I draw like a child.
4: Can I ask you to draw a picture of us?
5: Sure.
4: Can I ask you in this book, maybe?
5: Of course.
4: Okay.
5: I've been drawing people's portraits in books. That's what I've been trying to do on this tour. Is draw people's portraits. Now this is going to be hard for you to tell who's who, except I have

0: My glasses off, you know? And so you're the one with glasses on.
1: It's a little James Thurber-esque.
0: I
1: look a little bit like
0: Ginsburg, like Justice Ginsburg.
1: I was going to say Beavis or Butthead. I'm not sure which one. Here we go. There it is.
0: I have to be the first person to say that you look like Ruth Bader
1: Ginsburg. I get that all the time.
0: Whenever people say, you know, you look like, because you're not supposed to say that unless it's positive.
1: Well, I love that you've written this several times, that you put your hands over your ears. I made a note about this. You did this, first of all, in the book when your husband is going for hip surgery and the nurse is asking about bowel movements.
0: Yeah.
1: And you sit there going like, la, la, la, la. You don't want to hear of. And you claim that there are no bowel movements in the bathrooms in
0: your house. In my house, no one's ever had a, ever had a thing like that.
1: The idea of it is so disturbing
0: to you. In the bathroom, you wash your hands and you brush your teeth, and that's all that happens in there.
1: David Sedaris, I love talking to you. Thank you.
0: Oh, gosh, thank you so much for having me.
2: It's a great way to head into the weekend. The news continues. 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
3: Tonight, the UFC has landed at the Lincoln Memorial, and the president's name is about to be removed from the Kennedy Center any minute. And also, the world has its first trillionaire. I'm Caitlin Collins, and this is The Source.

0: And as we come on the air tonight, there are two remarkable scenes that are unfolding right now in the nation's capital. On the left, as you can see here, the Lincoln Memorial is the stage for a pre-fight press conference ahead of the White House UFC fight on Sunday evening. On the right side of your screen, crews at the Kennedy Center right now are in the process of removing President Trump's name from the building. We'll take you to both scenes this hour and explain what's happening. But first tonight, something else remarkable has also happened. No person has ever spent more money on an American election than Elon Musk has. And he's now worth more money than any American ever. That bell did more than ring in a new day of trading. It also rang in a new definition of wealth. With shares of Elon Musk's SpaceX now available for public trading, he just became the world's first trillionaire. Only a year ago, Elon Musk himself took credit for another historic American moment, which was President Trump's return to the White House. Then he said, quote, "Without me, Trump would have lost the election, Dems would have control of the House, and the Republicans would be 51-49 in the Senate." Now, Elon Musk spent more than $290 million on the 2024 election, and all that money made him an integral part of the president's campaign.
1: As you can see, I'm not just MAGA, I'm dark MAGA.
2: President Trump must win to preserve the Constitution. He must win to preserve democracy in America.
0: It was a bromance that continued into the president's second term. When moments like these happened, Elon Musk, inside the Oval Office, as he was handed unprecedented access to the government through the creation of DOGE. It was a job that saw him celebrate his spending slash effort on stage at that conservative conference with a chainsaw. And the more than a quarter billion that Elon Musk spent in 2024, it's actually only a fraction of what he's worth now. Even if it's so-called paper wealth, not a pile of cash in a bank, it's an amount of wealth that has never been seen before in the history of human commerce. The amount itself is pretty mind-boggling. A trillion is made up of 1,000 billions, or think, $1 million. And even if Musk spent $1 million every hour of every day, it would still take more than a century to spend a trillion of them. The fact that there is even a trillionaire, much less that his name is Elon Musk, means his impact on American politics is likely far from over, especially at a time when Americans have been watching prices go up and climb at the grocery store and at gas stations, and as Democrats have been on a mission right now to take control of Washington come this November, so far, they've only been targeting billionaires.

0: To the billionaire class, I say that your greed has got to end.
1: The billionaire class.
2: The billionaire class.
3: The billionaire class is doing fine.
4: He is there to serve himself and the billionaire class that put him there.
5: The billionaire class is funding these campaigns.
6: Do you think that billionaires have a right to exist?
7: I don't think that we should have billionaires.
8: On This Moment, my CNN contributor and first source tonight and is the tech journalist, Kara Swisher. I mean, Kara, when you look at this, just to kind of put this in perspective, if you put together the estimates of the next four richest people in the world, their actual combined net worth falls short of what Elon's now is. How do you put this much money in perspective?
9: It's really hard. I mean, it's really hard, especially since I knew him when he was poor, like, and he didn't have money. So that's a very different thing. Yeah, you're closer to being as wealthy as Jeff Bezos, as Jeff Bezos is being close to Elon Musk. So that's the kind of thing you have to think about, is he only has 200 and some billion dollars and Elon has four times that. So you're closer in salary to Jeff Bezos right now. I mean, maybe not you, Caitlin, but me for sure.
8: I mean, safe to say, but I mean, just to think about that, and as one who has covered Elon for as long as you have, and during the different, you know, chapters of his life and his businesses and his career, I mean, what does it mean that Elon Musk is the world's first trillionaire?
9: Well, it depends on how you think about this company, because right now it has the revenue of Land O'Lakes butter. So it's not, this is like totally overvalued in a lot of ways, but it doesn't really matter because it's him, right? He gets this premium, this Elon premium. And the question is it going to be a meme stock or is it going to be a real company? There's a lot of great businesses in here, especially Starlink. There's others that Scott Galloway has called money furnaces, and I think he's absolutely right. XAI, they might shove Tesla in here. A lot of his sort of companies that aren't quite gelling the way that he had hoped are in here. And so it's going to be really hard. And the other thing is nobody controls it but Elon. And so, you know, it was interesting. It didn't go up that much today. It went up exactly as much as the bankers planned it, which is just under 20%. And I think the question is what's going to happen 5 months from now is when you start looking for it. Because there's a lot of support here for this stock with the bankers keeping it scarce, not letting people sell, things like that. And so we'll see what happens as it rolls out in the next 12 months.
8: What's your prediction or what's kind of the one thing that you're keeping your eye on that you know, maybe not everyone is paying attention to right now?
9: Well, I like math, you know, and it doesn't add up in any way whatsoever. And, you know, some of these promises, data centers and space, I've been talking to a lot of people and it seems far-fetched. You're going to have a robot next year in your home, all these promises he's made. Now, he's had some amazing businesses. Tesla was one until he sort of stopped paying attention to it. And then it's gotten run past it by BYD and others. And so the question is, can he maintain Starlink in the lead the way it is, and it certainly is, and it's a terrific company. At the same time, it's a telco, really. And so should it be valued at 100 times what Amazon or Google or Apple, you know, it's just so far and above all the other tech stocks, which are already very richly valued. The numbers don't add up compared to other tech companies. And so let's see if it can grow into its valuation or it's all based on one person, which it is. This company is priced because Elon Musk wants this price and they've supported him because Elon Musk wants this. And so, you know, it's a very singular person that is keeping this stock aloft, and there's all kinds of things that could happen to it. It just depends on how the business does. And there's a lot of businesses in this business, which makes it more confusing.
8: Yeah. And in terms of just watching that, but also his political involvement. I mean, we've seen him spend on the midterms coming up, not anywhere near what he did 2 years ago in 2024. I mean, what is your sense of how do you think he'll choose to spend on politics going forward?
9: A lot. He kind of likes it. It kind of works. It didn't work everywhere. It didn't work in Wisconsin.

0: And so we'll see what happens as it rolls out in the next 12 months.
1: What's your prediction, or what's kind of the one thing that you're
0: I don't
1: keeping your
0: know.
1: eye on that you know maybe not everyone is paying attention to right now?
0: Well, I like math, and it doesn't add up in any way whatsoever. And, some of these promises, data centers in space, I've been talking to a lot of people, and it seems far-fetched. You're going to have a robot next year in your home, all these promises he's made. Now, he's had some amazing businesses. Tesla was one until he sort of stopped paying attention to it. And then it's gotten run past it by BYD and others. And so the question is, can he maintain Starlink in the lead the way it is? And it certainly is, and it's a terrific company. At the same time, it's a telco, really. And so should it be valued at 100 times what Amazon or Google, who have, or Apple, it's just so far and above all the other tech stocks, which are already very richly valued. The numbers don't add up compared to other tech companies. And so let's see if it can grow into its valuation, or it's all based on one person, which it is. This company is priced because Elon Musk wants this price, and they've supported him because Elon Musk wants this. And so, it's a very singular person that is keeping this stock aloft, and there's all kinds of things that could happen to it. It just depends on how the business does. And there's a lot of businesses in this business, which makes it more confusing.
1: Yeah, and in terms of just watching that, but also his political involvement. I mean, we've seen him spend on
0: Oh,
1: the
0: yeah.
1: midterms coming up, not anywhere near what he did 2 years ago in 2024. I mean, what
0: Yeah.
1: is your sense of how do you think he'll choose to spend on politics going forward?
0: A lot. A lot. He kind of likes it. It kind of works. It didn't work everywhere. It didn't work in Wisconsin. But he's spent what he's explicitly spending and what you don't know he's spending. That could be something else. Where is he? What is he doing? What is he involving himself in? Obviously, one of the things that sort of made me sad that got lost in this is what's going on in Ireland, these riots, which he is egging on. It's just like people don't put the things together. But I don't think bankers are moral. They don't have any moral quandaries about things like this. But I think he's going to spend big. I think he wants to keep Republicans have been very good to Elon Musk. 20% of its business is with the government right now, so of SpaceX, and so it really needs that government relationship. And if the Democrats get in charge, he's going to be out of luck, I think, in lots of ways, as you listen what you listened to before. And so all this whole tech class really needs Trump to stay in place, because they put in a little money on one end and they get a lot more on the outside, multi-billion-dollar contracts and everything else. So it's a really good deal for Elon to be backing President Trump.
1: Yeah, and he is now back in his good graces, at least. Kara Swisher,
0: For
1: it's
0: now,
1: always great to
0: for
1: have you.
0: now,
1: Thank
0: for
1: you.
0: now.
1: For
0: All right.
1: now, the
0: Thank you.
1: important asterisk to always include
0: Yeah.
1: on that. And I should note, as
0: Thank
1: we're
0: you.
1: watching this and seeing what does happen going forward, this is the world's largest IPO that is going to boost a lot more wallets than just Elon's. That includes for SpaceX employees in California, because the subsidiary that you heard Kara mention there, xAI, the headquarters are based in Palo Alto. They've got a San Francisco office. And X, which a lot of us still call Twitter, it is part of the same company. They also have offices there and in San Jose. And it's all in a state whose current governor, Gavin Newsom, wrote this today. He said Americans are struggling to pay for groceries and gas while Elon Musk becomes a trillionaire. When the federal government is for sale, the rich get richer and everyone else gets shafted. The Republican candidate to replace Gavin Newsom on the ballot is my next source tonight, Steve Hilton. And it's great to have you here, Mr. Hilton. As you're looking at this, SpaceX is about to make more than 4,000 new millionaires with this IPO today. A lot of them work in California. You're running on a flat tax that would actually significantly reduce what the richest Californians pay. Do you think most voters in your state want to see them pay less in taxes?
2: Yes, most voters want lower taxes all around. They want more jobs. We have the highest unemployment rate of all 50 states. A big reason for that is because we have the highest tax rates, highest sales tax, highest gas tax. It's ridiculous for Gavin Newsom to be blaming Elon Musk for the high costs of California, the highest cost of living in the country. It's his policies that have caused that. The fact that gas is $2 higher in California than any other state, even at the time of the Iran war, entirely because of Gavin's policies. Same with groceries, the highest cost in the country because of the regulations, the electric bills that have doubled the national average. All of these things are driving businesses like Elon's businesses out of California. He's moving so much of the production, the jobs, to Texas, for example, as governor.

0: I want those jobs in our state. I don't want to be the state with the highest unemployment rate and the highest poverty rate. The way to turn that around is to lower taxes for entrepreneurs and for workers. Remember, the first part of my tax plan, it focuses on workers, your first 100 grand tax-free.
1: You know, by your campaign's own math on this, that tax plan would cut the revenue by as much as $65 billion per year. How exactly do you determine, and have you done so far, what services you would have to cut to cover that loss?
0: Well, I think that we've tested to destruction in California the idea that if you spend more money, you get better services. We have the highest gas tax, highest vehicle registration in the country, and yet we are 50th out of 50 on the quality of our roads. Same with education. We spend $28,000 per student, one of the highest rates in the country. We have some of the lowest test scores. So I don't think it's about spending money. That equation is broken in California. Now, in terms of where we can save money and reduce the budget, let's start by remembering that they've doubled the budget of the state of California in the last 10 years or so. Everything's worse, not better. We've done an analysis of spending, and our estimate is that in the last 5 years, there's been about $400 billion of money that's been lost, wasted, spent on things that it shouldn't have gone to. That's based on an analysis of public data. For example, the state auditor's estimate of how much has been spent without result on homelessness, or how much was lost in the Employment Development Department during the pandemic. That works out at roughly $80 billion a year. So that's the starting point, to cut out the waste in our government so that we can reduce spending, get it back to a more reasonable level, and cut taxes.
1: You're going to be facing Javier Becerra in the governor's race. You've been endorsed by President Trump. He's been saying things like this about elections in California.
2: Look at California. They send out millions of ballots, tens of millions. They have no idea what's going on. Those elections are so corrupt.
3: One of my big things, because elections are corrupt. You see that in California. And then the other is the governor of California. Take a look at what's going on. It's a disgrace.
1: You have said that you've seen no evidence of voter fraud in your race. Is President Trump wrong?
0: Well, I think that there's certainly concerns that he's reflecting there, which many Californians share. The fact that it takes so long to count the votes, the fact that there are millions of wrong names on the voter rolls. That's not the president or me saying that. That's the Democrat Secretary of State, Shirley Weber. That was an analysis that I think 3 years ago she said there were 9 million wrong names on the voter roll. So there's many things we need to fix in terms of our elections in California. Top of the list, I would say, and this would help speed things up, is voter ID. It's actually going to be on the ballot in California. It's supported by around 70% of Californians. And I've invited Javier Becerra. I don't think we agree on many things, but perhaps we can agree on this, that we should campaign together for voter ID, because it's something that a large majority of Californians support.
1: One thing you've also said is to remove the need for signature verification, right?
0: That's exactly right. Voter ID would do that, because
1: that
0: would really speed up the process.
1: But doesn't signature verification help protect against fraud?
0: Right. But I think we all experience in our daily lives that signatures, often you're invited to sign things on an electronic pad and it's a squiggle, and maybe your signature isn't exactly the same as when you first registered to vote maybe 15 years ago. And so you've got a lot of people in the vote centers trying to make those determinations. Whereas if you have voter ID, the plan that's going to be on the ballot in California, for example, uses social security numbers and things that can't really, that don't require that kind of human verification. It could be done much more quickly. And I think that's something that, well, as I said, most Californians support that.
1: For voter ID, obviously people who go in person, we see how that works. What about the more than 80% of Californians who vote by mail, though?
0: You add the proposal that's on the ballot in California would involve you writing your the last four numbers of your social security number, for example. There are certain forms of ID that you can put in writing on in the envelope when you send in your ballot by mail. And so it's a different proposal, just to be clear, than what's being discussed in Congress with the Save America Act. The California proposal, I'd characterize it as a more narrow proposal, but that's probably why it's got broad support, including among many Democrats in California.
1: But if someone does that on their ballot, wouldn't an election worker, someone have to verify that?
0: Well, the social security numbers and the ballot and the way that it's sent in.

0: makes the process much quicker. You don't have to, in each case, look at the signatures. And so, yes, you're right that where there are anomalies, you can go back and check. But the actual process with voter ID, because it's going to be much less subject to those qualitative measures, if you like, it's just going to speed the whole thing up and add a level of security that most people support.
1: Steve Hilton, we will see what happens on the ballot. Thank you so much for joining us tonight. Really appreciate having you on the show.
0: Thank you, Caitlin.
1: Up next, the United States and Iran have different takes on what is in the deal to end this war, or at least get to a starting point to try to end the war. Both sides are signaling that some kind of agreement is within reach. What we're learning tonight about how soon that could happen. And also, for the first time ever, UFC fighters are facing off at the Lincoln Memorial. This is what's happening right now in Washington. We'll take you to the scene live. Also, on the other side of Washington, not far from the Lincoln Memorial, the Kennedy Center has crews scaffolding set up here, preparing to remove those words at the top there, Donald J. Trump.
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3: We have some breaking news that we're following this hour because right now this is a live look at what's happening at the Kennedy Center in Washington. This scene is because a federal appeals court has ordered President Trump's name to be removed from the Kennedy Center tonight, rejecting a last-minute effort by the center to keep it up, at least for now. My colleague Sunlin Sarfati is on the scene outside the Kennedy Center. And obviously, Sunlin, I know there was some dodgy weather in Washington earlier, but what are we seeing, and when do we expect them to actually start the removal?
4: Yeah, Kate, and there was some thunderstorms earlier in the night, but work here has restarted to ultimately take down Donald Trump's name off of the Kennedy Center. And I think this moment speaks volumes of the political reality that we're in here in Washington. I want to show you a little bit of what's happening behind me. This crew of 12 workers, you see them there behind me in hard hats, bar by bar, they are actually building the scaffolding foot by foot to go up to reach, and you see some of them climbing on the side there to reach those words at the top that President Trump had added, the Donald J. Trump, and they will be removing that. Now, with every foot that they climb up, with every level that they build, this crowd here erupts in applause and jubilation. Many of the people here are chanting, take it down, as they're going up higher and closer to the words there. And this crowd here at the Kennedy Center is notable. It has swelled in size over the last few hours. Notable that this is all happening at 9:20 p.m. Eastern time on a Friday evening. This building, of course, represents so much symbolism for the stamp that President Trump wants to make on Washington. And they are now compelled, despite that last ditch effort in court today, they are now compelled to bring this name down by 11:59 tonight. So right now, Caitlin, it is just a race for the clock, and I'm sure you can hear the crowds behind me as they make one more level up, one inch closer to that name coming down. The crowd here is celebrating. Caitlin?
3: Oh, yeah, we can hear them. Sunlin Sarfati will check back in with you throughout the hour as we are watching that. And Sunlin's right. It is a remarkable moment to see the president's name removed from the Kennedy Center, given how much he wanted it on there. We're also following some other breaking news tonight that has to deal with Washington. That's because sources are telling us right now that the United States and Iran are in the final stages of a prospective agreement. I should note, anything that's going to be signed is still pretty preliminary. It's not a complete and end game to this war. But what we've learned is that a signing ceremony of what is known as a memorandum of understanding could be held in Geneva, Switzerland. Right now, we're also hearing from the Iranians. It could happen remotely. So far, any details beyond that are basically pretty murky. That's because what's actually inside this agreement, based on what we know right now, ultimately depends on who you ask. A senior Trump administration official told CNN that Iran had agreed to these terms, which they describe as a performance-based deal. One, it would include the destruction and removal of their nuclear material. Two, the dismantling of their nuclear program. Three, the reopening of the Strait of Hormuz. And four, an end to Iran's support for their terrorist groups. And we are told this all has an understanding that none of Iran's money would be released until they perform those other objectives. Now, compare that, what we're hearing from the White House, to what we're hearing from Iran's foreign minister on what they say is and is not in this agreement.
5: The termination of the war will be announced on all fronts, including in Lebanon. Now, the topic of the nuclear issue has been postponed to the final agreement. The second phase of final agreement will be covering sanctions removal and the nuclear program and one or two other issues. We are the victor of this battlefield. The Islamic Republic of Iran has emerged as victor. Iran emerged stronger out of this war.
3: Joining me tonight is CNN's global affairs analyst and the former Middle East coordinator on the National Security Council, Brett McGurk. Brett, I mean, every day it feels like we talk about this, and our question is, are we close? Where are we? We started out the week with strikes. When you look at what you're hearing tonight from the White House and from the Iran

0: Iranians. What is your sense on how close an agreement potentially is?
1: You know, Caitlin, you laid it out in your piece. I mean, what those 5 points that the White House put out today in background briefings are just completely contradictory to what the Iranians and the foreign minister went on their state TV tonight said. And even on the gating issue, this is a phase one agreement to open the Strait of Hormuz. And what Abbas Araghchi, the foreign minister you just saw there, he said in that interview, the Strait of Hormuz will never go back to how it was. It'll never again be free of charge. Those were his words. And that it'll be controlled by Iran and Oman, and they will charge, he'd said, not fees, but basically, not tolls, but maintenance fees. So meaning they'll be collecting revenue. Also, on all those issues that are kicked to this phase two, the nuclear, Caitlin, I mean, let's assume we get to the gating issue, Strait of Hormuz opens. The understanding from the Iranian side, and I think this is a good assumption, they'll be trading their oil again. There'll either be sanction waivers or an agreement not to enforce sanctions. And if you just add that up, even on conservative numbers, on just back of the envelope math, if Iran is exporting 1.5 million barrels a day, which they could do pretty easily, say the price is $100 a barrel, they're making $150 million a day, about $1 billion a week. And over the course of this 2 month phase one deal, that's $8 billion. It's highly unlikely, given that resource windfall they would get, that they're going to then make the hard commitments on the nuclear side in that phase two negotiation. So you said murky. That's right. It's very unclear. I think we have to see. But the way the deal is structured, I think I'll reserve judgment until we actually see it. We haven't seen it, but we're hearing two completely contradictory narratives from the two capitals.
0: I mean, the vice president, who was the person who's rumored to go to a signing ceremony, should there be one, right now it's not really clear there'll be one, at least in person. He put out a statement today saying he's seeing all this reporting from anonymous sourcing on what's in the deal, what the president has signed off on. I mean, there are real questions, though, about, you know, even what this memorandum of understanding, where that would put us in the war. I mean, if it does open the Strait of Hormuz but doesn't solve those other issues, I mean, most people would not see that as a deal to bring this war to an end.
1: Yeah, unfortunately, Caitlin, past this prologue, some might hope that the Iranians would invest those economic resources in their people and recovering their economy. They will not. They will invest those resources in their missile program and their proxy networks and everything we've seen them do, and basically recharging for a future phase of a conflict as their networks expand across the Middle East. And we saw this. They proliferate their missile and drone technology to the Russians, to the Houthis, all over the place. I mean, I had to deal with this day to day when I was working on this most difficult file. I think that's what we can anticipate. So no, this does not end this problem. This might put a stopgap measure on this immediate problem of the Strait of Hormuz. But as Iran gets that economic wind at its back again, trading its oil, particularly at a market price, then the incentive for them to make the really hard moves on the nuclear side, dismantling its nuclear infrastructure, getting rid of those stockpiles, which we all want, I think will be very difficult. So again, I'm very curious to see what is in this document. Senior officials today told the press it's more comprehensive than the JCPOA in some ways. Abbas Araghchi tonight on state TV said it's only a 2-page MOU. Mm-hmm. So first, let's see if there is a deal and let's see what it says. But as of right now, very murky. I hope there's a breakthrough. That's a good deal. But right now, again, I'm not really seeing it.
0: Yeah, I mean, and all of this is going to be at the top of the agenda when the president is in France next week for the G7 meeting with other world leaders. So we'll see where that takes us. Brett Berger, great to have you here tonight. Thank you for breaking it down with us.
1: Thanks, Caitlin.
0: Also right now in Washington, this story that I mentioned, there are UFC fighters at the Lincoln Memorial going down the steps, as you see here. That is a live look ahead of Sunday's UFC White House fight. What more we know about what's going to be happening in Washington next.
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0: it from there.
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1: I'm Ivan Watson in Hong Kong. This is CNN.
8: This is a live look at the Lincoln Memorial right now in Washington, where the UFC is hosting a press conference to hype up Sunday's UFC fight at the White House. For about the last hour, the event had faced delays because there are passing storms. It's summer in Washington. Officials there are broadcasting a large Sikh shelter sign earlier this evening, warning people to cover up. Well, obviously, there's not a ton of places to go on the National Mall. This could be a preview and an issue and a challenge of what's to come for Sunday. Right now, forecasters are warning that severe storms and lightning could threaten the White House event, so we'll be tracking that closely, as officials there will as well. Joining me tonight is Sean McCreesh, who is the White House correspondent for the New York Times. And Sean, obviously, just watching all

0: of this play out in Lincoln Memorial. You also were on the South Lawn yesterday. That's where the Octagon is, the UFC stage. What do you make of the massive production and just what it looks like in the context of not just it existing, but where it is right now on the White House South Lawn?
1: I think tonight is a really interesting split screen with this.

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8: We have a picture. We've shown it every night because it's lit up. But when you're walking into the White House, I mean, as a reporter, you truly can't ignore it from any angle. I mean, anywhere you are in Washington, any of the buildings nearby, it just looms over it in such a way that, I mean, I've covered the White House for 10 years now. It's like almost nothing you've ever seen before.
9: Yeah, it's massive. I think the White House campus has this sort of understated glamour, and it's these massive, you know, willow oak trees and magnolias that were planted by presidents from decades and centuries ago. And, you know, now you've got this thing that's got sponsor Bud Light, crypto.com wrapped all over it. It's taller than the house itself. It's way taller than the trees. There are Klieg lights on every inch of the thing. It looks really out of place there.
8: I think you make a good point of where we're seeing the Lincoln Memorial. I mean, it's not far right behind the Lincoln Memorial where the Kennedy Center is, where there's this, I mean, it is such a split screen in terms of there's these cheering crowds at the UFC press conference right now, you know, listening to these fighters as they hype up the fight card on Sunday. And then just a few hundred feet away, there are people at the Kennedy Center cheering as each row of scaffolding is going up, getting closer to the words Donald J. Trump, as this court has intervened here and said, you know, his name has to come off of the Kennedy Center in the next 3 hours.
9: Yeah, I covered his takeover of the Kennedy Center a lot for the newspaper, and this feels like sort of the inevitable endpoint of it. But it's almost like an Aesop's fable or something. You know, the man who has to put his name on every single thing gets control of this magical building, and the surest way to destroy it is for him to put his name on it. But he couldn't help himself. He slapped his name on it, and that was sort of the end of it, right?
8: I mean, they also had his name, you know, the lettering ready to go when they voted on it. I mean, it went up, I think, like 30 minutes after they had voted on it, the board that he had appointed.
9: Yes.
8: And, you know, now just a few months later, it's coming down.
9: The board meeting happened at, you know, the house of Steve Wynn in Palm Beach with all sort of his friends there, and Lee Greenwood was performing in the house, and it was like this sort of social get together where they all just decided to do this, and I guess it didn't last very long.
8: The UFC fight on Sunday at the White House, you know, obviously UFC has a massive fan base, they'll all be watching, but given the fact that it's on the White House lawn, and as a White House reporter, what are you going to be watching for in terms of just this moment coming at this point in the administration as they're dealing with the Iranians, they're dealing with gas prices that are skyrocketing here at home, inflation is outpacing the highest rate in 3 years. I mean, how do you see this in the moment of the Trump presidency?
9: I think it's interesting. I think Donald Trump has for decades been intimately connected to Americans' sort of tabloid tastes and sensibilities. This is the guy who, you know, owned casinos in Atlantic City and appeared as himself on WrestleMania and in Pizza Hut commercials. And The Apprentice was such a massive hit on television. It's what allowed him to become president, many people say. And, you know, he knows what people like. But I think, you know, it's one thing to do this at a campaign rally. I think doing it in the White

0: lighthouse is something else entirely. And there was a poll by Reuters that came out that said only 16% of people find this to be appropriate. And when you juxtapose it against, his sinking poll numbers, the rising gas prices, it seems like it's more provocative than maybe they realized it would be.
1: Yeah, it's going to be fascinating to see it on Sunday night. That's regardless. Sean McCreish, great to have you in your reporting as always.
0: Thanks, Caitlin.
1: Coming up here on The Source, California's first partner, as she's known, Jennifer Siebel Newsom, is my next source. We sat down to talk about her new documentary and also her future as Gavin Newsom is weighing a potential 2028 White House bid.
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0: and deep fakes so easily made at the press of a button. What is it like to grow up as a young girl online right now? That question is explored in the new documentary, Misrepresentation, Rise Up.
1: I definitely feel like I'm more self-conscious after getting on social media. Social media makes you feel like you always need to perform a certain way and to be perfect. It makes me feel like, what is wrong with me?
2: The 2023 CDC study on youth health and well-being reported that the rate of girls who are feeling persistently sad and hopeless is 53%. The CDC also reported that one in three girls had seriously considered suicide. We used to think about depression as happening as girls were turning 16 or 17. Now we're seeing it at 11, 12, 13. This is unprecedented. Around 2011, we began to see this rising spike in mental health concerns among young girls. That's when girls began to have much more access to smartphones. And that's when a lot of social media platforms added the like and the share buttons.
0: Earlier this week, I sat down with Jennifer Siebel Newsom, who wrote, produced, and directed the film. And we also talked about her husband, California Governor Gavin Newsom, and his political future. Thank you for being here. This film is a second chapter to the documentary that you made in 2011, which was about misrepresentation, about sexism in the media. And I know that you have your own experience with that from your time in Hollywood. What was it that led you to social media for this?
3: So, Misrepresentation was made 15 years ago, and with the advent in around 2011 of the like and share button, we started to see a dip in girls' and women's mental health. 57% of girls experiencing persistent sadness and hopelessness, one in three seriously considering suicide, 99% of deep fakes targeting women and girls, 96% of them non-consensual pornography. And then we started to see a downturn in women aspiring towards political leadership. And so this altogether helped us understand that tech-facilitated gender-based violence was harming girls' and women's mental health, safety, and power.
0: This movie starts out focusing on young girls and what, people focusing on their looks and what that's like for them to experience that for the first time. But you also talk about women who are in politics and seeking public office and, what that story is like. And I was taken by one woman you spoke with, Sabrina Haviana, who was seeking public office, one of the youngest elected officials in Florida, and has her images used for deepfake porn.
3: Yeah.
0: And just to see that, I wonder, what that was like for you as you made this, and also whether or not you feel that it discourages women from seeking public office.
3: We are seeing young women, hold themselves back from wanting to pursue careers like your own, not just political leadership. And it's extremely disturbing. It is a backlash, a backslide, and it is happening at an unprecedented scale where ultimately we are silencing women's voices, and we need women to have a voice in a democracy. A democracy thrives when women thrive.
0: What do you think is the fix to this? I mean, some people may say that's the price of admission for being in public life. After doing this, what would you say to that?
3: I disagree that it's the price of admission. I think girls and women deserve to be protected. We deserve to be safe. Anyone aspiring towards a public service career deserves to be safe. It should be fundamental.
0: I wonder how you personally feel and experience this. I mean, Politico reported recently, I'm sure you saw this, about saying as 2028 looms, Jennifer Siebel Newsom faces increased conservative attacks from everything to the title of first partner to speaking out about the manosphere and, directly talking about the influence that has on young boys and young men.

0: What has this been like for you?
1: So all of my documentaries, five that I've written and directed and others that I've executive produced, have awakened consciousness and shifted attitudes and behaviors around limiting gender stereotypes and norms and how we all suffer. It's not just women and girls that are suffering, boys and young men are suffering as well. And so I'm not going to be stopped by folks that don't know me, folks that want to put me in a box and silence me. Clearly, I'm doing something right because they're paying attention.
0: And as we're talking about the spotlight, I mean, it is widely rumored and speculated that he's going to run for president in 2028. Are you ready for that spotlight?
1: I will continue to do the work that I'm doing now for as long as I can imagine. I love championing and focusing on uplifting and supporting women and girls and children and giving, you know, families the opportunity to experience the California dream. And so I've loved our time in office, and we have a lot of work left to do to I'm really proud of the work that we've done, and I don't know what the future looks like.
0: Jennifer Siebel Newsom, thank you for joining us.
1: Thank you so much for having me.
0: Up next, we'll show you what we saw behind the scenes this week in Washington.
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0: president to ever attend an NBA Finals game. The president was pretty loudly booed during the national anthem as it played.
1: It was certainly amazing. I think mostly cheers.
2: U.S. military, CENTCOM, launching new strikes against Iran. This is in response to the downing of an Army Apache helicopter off the coast of Oman yesterday.
0: The White House hasn't said much beyond the CENTCOM statement. The president signaled this earlier today when he posted about the downing of this Apache helicopter, blaming Iran. We don't know yet the full scope of this or if the president is simply trying to send a message after that helicopter was brought down about 24 hours ago. Results are coming in from Maine in a race that could end up deciding control of the Senate here in Washington.
3: It is deeply humbling to stand here as your Democratic nominee.
0: Graham Platner, fresh off a projection that he will be the Democratic candidate for Senate.
4: Collins is formidable, but Graham has had a terrific night. He understands he needs to do work, and he understands they're giving him a chance at redemption.
5: To a deal, but they keep tapping us along. They keep playing us for suckers. I love the inflation. You know why? Something you didn't know. Do you know we've been taking out millions of barrels of oil? You know who doesn't know about it? Iran, until right now. When the war is over?
6: Yes.
5: It's coming down.
7: See, Biden wouldn't do this.
0: Marjorie Taylor Greene, it's Caitlin. How are you?
8: Are you enjoying the seeing the giant, what is it, the roll cage out there on the White House lawn?
0: Oh, it's huge.
8: I hope it comes right down. Let's let the White House be the White House.
0: Tonight, Marjorie Taylor Greene is here as the United States has resumed strikes on multiple targets across Iran this evening. The release of the Epstein files, debating over how to handle Jeffrey Epstein, basically paralyzed the White House.
8: I'm not surprised by this news, Caitlin, because I also had a very uncomfortable phone call with the president. He told me that his friends would get hurt if the files were released, and I'll never forget that. These people are absolutely absurd. They should be considered traitors.
0: This report basically says it was the

0: president who didn't want anything released. Are you saying that that applies to the president himself?
1: I'm saying exactly that.
2: Just had a big day. We just made a great settlement of the war with Iran. Subject to finalization of documents, we should get done over the next few days.
0: We've heard the president say dozens of times now that they are close to getting a deal. There are signals of optimism from the White House, but obviously skepticism from the mediators here, as there's those denials from Tehran saying that they are not close to an agreement. It seems to change on a daily basis, if not by the hour. Edie Falco, it's Caitlin Collins. How are you?
3: I am great.
0: Oh my God, I love your shirt. It looks so good. Have you recovered from last night?
3: Not entirely. I haven't really slept a whole lot of hours since then. They just don't stop. It feels like, you know, my very romantic idea of New York itself, just made up of a lot of people who had a dream, came to New York, and they just give it their all, like every last second. These guys just never, never give up.
0: Thank you for staying up for us after a crazy night last night. And we can't wait to
3: see. It's all good. I'm not going to sleep anyway.
0: And CNN News Night with Abby Phillip starts now.
4: Tonight, the fate of the Iran war depends on who you ask. Conflicting versions emerge of a potential agreement to keep talking, but leaves out nuclear specifics. Plus, Elon Musk becomes the world's first trillionaire. Is this a reason to celebrate or be horrified? 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
4: Hunter Biden defends Graham Platner despite the scandals and becomes a liberal symbol for punching back. And what goes up must come down, at least when Donald Trump tries skirting the law with name games. 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

0: Happy Friday, everyone. I'm Abby Phillip for a special edition of Newsnight. This summer, we are taking the show on some field trips, spending our Fridays right back here at the Food Network's Test Kitchen in New York, our sister company. We have a fabulous chef serving the friends of our show, and she's got a special treat for us at the end of the night. But first, of course, some breaking news tonight. President Trump's name is coming down from the Kennedy Center building. A judge has rejected the center's last-minute request to freeze a previous judge's ruling while the court proceedings play out. The court didn't elaborate on that decision, and they have until midnight tonight to restore the original name. Now, you'll remember back in December, a Trump-approved board of trustees voted to change the name in order to honor him. CNN Washington correspondent Sunlen Sarfati is on the scene. Sunlen, what is happening? Is there still a crowd out there waiting for this to happen?
1: Yeah, Abby, it's a rather extraordinary scene outside the Kennedy Center at 10 p.m. on a Friday evening. What this moment is really emblematic of the political divide, frankly, that exists in Washington right now. As you can see behind me, you have a crew of about 13 people. They are bar by bar constructing this large scaffolding, and they're going to build this so that they can reach the words Donald Trump to remove his name from the Kennedy Center. And just off screen here at the angle, you can't see fully, but there are hundreds of people here in D.C. who have come out to witness this moment. Now, with every foot that they build this scaffolding, we've heard chants of take it down, take it down. Clearly, many of the people out here coming today to witness in support of that name coming down. And there was a last-ditch effort on the part of the Kennedy Center today in the courts to try to get the name to remain on the building, but that was denied by a federal judge, reinforcing that President Trump's Kennedy Center needed to take the name off the wall. And there you see people cheering as the workers are climbing up the scaffolding, again, adding to it. So again, the federal judge making sure that the Kennedy Center would take down this name by midnight tonight. So now it really is a race against the clock. And notably, Abby, as you know, Washington, just a wild moment that this late on a Friday night, this many people are out here. This name on the side of this building has been symbolic.

0: for so much. President Trump's reach in Washington, his attempt at making a stamp and remake cultural institutions like the Kennedy Center. So we'll be here watching certainly a significant moment. Abby.
1: Wow, what a sign of the time, Sunlin. We'll be keeping an eye on that scene tonight as we see what happens to those letters. Just about 2 hours left before they have to comply with this ruling. But back here in New York, it is pretty extraordinary. I had to chuckle because I was reading the court filing by DOJ as they tried to convince the court to allow them to keep the name up. And they changed the bylaws of the Kennedy Center to basically say that any money that they received while that name was up there was contingent on Donald Trump's name being on the Kennedy Center, which is a living memorial to the former president. And the court filing says the reason for this clause is that people and companies who have given or will be giving millions of dollars to the center were only willing to do so with the name Trump on the building. Many did it because they loved the concept of two great presidents, one Republican, one Democrat, working together as one, in many ways, a bipartisan relationship. Exclamation point. Not sure if Donald Trump has started working at the Justice Department, but yeah, I mean, it's almost comical if it didn't actually happen.
2: So I'm going to just be a lawyer for a second. The reason why this is a great moment in history, what's going on, that his name is coming down, is that the judiciary has no real power to make sure people do what they say. So right now, President Trump can say, no, nothing's coming down. And the judge has nothing. There's nothing. The judge doesn't have an army. The judge doesn't have any power to do anything. So this is our government actually working, that when the judiciary uses the power of a pen, nothing more than the power of a pen saying, no, you can't do this, and everyone is following the judge's order, that's a great American moment that the government is working. The three branches of government are working the way they're supposed to.
3: I actually agree with him, but I also think that when you look at...
2: It's okay, you're allowed to. You said it like, holy cow, I actually agree with you.
3: It's 10:06, I just got started.
4: Okay. Yes. Yes.
3: I didn't even get a complete sentence out.
2: It was the tone.
3: Yes, I agree with you. You're right 3 or 4% of the time. You're not going to agree with this part. What I was going to say is I believe this is just indicative of what the Trump presidency will be. You have an individual who has what most people would agree to have a heavy dose of psychopathy that is rooted in some sense of self that is not necessarily rooted in anything. So he wants his name on buildings. He wants his picture on dollar bills. He wants those type of things. And when Donald Trump is gone, I do believe that many of the things that he deems to be accomplishments, those superficial things, without changing the lives for the better of the American people, will come down and will be erased. And so this is going to be the first, although this is something that individuals can see, not just with their mind's eye, but they can literally see with their eyes, that name coming down. I think that there's going to be a lot of scrubbing from the history books of Donald Trump's name, the things that Donald Trump has done, and the things that won't be expunged are things like impeachment.
1: You know what? I think it's an important point that this for liberals is sort of like a celebratory moment. But I think it is emblematic of one of the big problems with this Trump second term. He is expending a huge amount of energy, self-aggrandizing in the office. He was elected to lower prices, make people's lives better. Instead, he's calling into meetings, according to CNN's reporting, that according to a source, it was like an episode of Veep. He's calling into meetings at the Kennedy Center to talk to them about this issue, to attack the judge's wife, who was a former attorney for Joe Biden at one point. Then the board says, oh, maybe they'll make a resolution to honor Trump that would recognize his major contributions. What is all of this about? I mean, is the entire government supposed to be working to make this one man feel good about himself?
5: Well, are we upset that the president of the United States took an interest in the Kennedy Center, took an interest in a building?
1: A lot of people are upset about that, yes. Well,
5: but why? Why would they be upset about it? Now, I'll answer my own question. Because they've never been able to stand the fact that Donald Trump won the White House the first time, and especially the second time.
1: I have
5: time,
1: an alternative
5: they
1: explanation.
5: They don't want
1: how
5: him
1: about,
5: to be able to exercise
1: how about
5: any power,
1: Congress
5: large or small.
1: Established the Kennedy Center as a memorial for John F. Kennedy, and that it is illegal for him to slap his name on it. That is why people
4: that's
1: are upset
4: all.
1: About
5: look,
1: it.
5: Here's the
4: that's
5: deal.
4: Simple.
5: He took an interest in this.
1: What about the law, Scott?
5: Well, what about it? He what took an interest in it. What about it? Who cares? Let me tell you what I see.
2: We're abiding by the law.
5: You can't get the government on the phone after 3 o'clock on a Friday, yet we can build scaffolding to scrape a name off the side of a building.
1: They built scaffolding
5: to
1: put a name on the side of the building.
5: This is what the government can do. And what is it the Democrats do for fun on a Friday night? These haters stand out on the street screeching about a name.
4: Wow, haters.
5: Unbelievable.
4: To your point about it is against the law, I want to give a shout out to Representative Joyce Beatty. I think that she actually tells the story that when she was on she's a member of the board, and there was a meeting, and she wasn't there, and she called in virtually, and this was not on the agenda to change the name or add Donald Trump's name to the Kennedy Center. And she tried to speak up against it. When she found out about it, she said she was shocked. They muted her. They wouldn't allow her to talk. She then actually filed the lawsuit to stop this. And on May 29th, we now find out that this is when the judge said, you know what, you're right, take it down. And I just want to give her a shout out for one particular reason. When they tried to shut her down, she said it wasn't about me, it was about arts. And it's bigger than this, and it wasn't fair. And she was the only one that had enough cojones to
2: right.
4: say
2: chutzpah.
3: Testicular fortitude.
4: Testicular fortitude. Thank you, friends. To say, you know what? It's not right. And someone should do something about it. She said Donald Trump was on the meeting when she was actually trying to object. And he was trying to intimidate her with looks, and she still went ahead. So shout out to her for saying something is wrong. Let's do something about it. And it should do something for all of us Americans who feel like we're not
2: so
4: happy
2: us
4: with
2: us New Yorkers are not surprised that Donald Trump is putting his name on everything. I mean, it's just like it's laughable for us. I mean, his name is everywhere. I've gone to a Trump grill. And Abby, I've never seen this before. I ordered a hamburger, and on the bun, God bless him.
4: It was a Trump burger?
2: And on the bun, they char it with his profile. Lord. Like, so I'm eating Lord. President
1: Not
2: Trump.
1: Not even the name.
2: But you know what? I'm with Scott, too. Like, you got to have a very little going on in your life on a Friday night that you're standing in front of the thing whistling. I mean, go watch CNN. Do something productive all the time.
1: I mean, you can argue that that's the case, but these are also American citizens. Maybe they care about the law.
4: Yeah.
1: Maybe they care about maybe they care about
2: maybe
1: they care about what the judge said is the plain text of the law. The quote, the Kennedy Center's organic statute makes it crystal clear that the center is to be named for President Kennedy.
2: Following the law.
1: Congress gave the center its name. Only Congress can.
3: And we also acknowledge that since its inception, the Kennedy Center has been a place where the arts have flourished.
4: Yeah.
3: It has not been a place of partisan politics.
4: At all.
3: Nobody ever said, we're going to go to the Kennedy Center because John F. Kennedy was a great Democrat. No one ever says that.
4: No one ever.
3: They go to celebrate the arts.
2: They go to show Melania the movie at the Kennedy Center.
4: Sure.
2: That's where it previewed.
1: Well, you know, speaking of that, Bakari, the Park Service has also been in the crosshairs of this administration. And just tonight, a judge ruled that they have to reinstall signs and exhibits at the national parks about topics like slavery and climate change. These are exhibits that had been removed, like, for example, in the National Historic Park in Philadelphia that had an exhibit about slavery, at Fort Sumter in South Carolina that had an exhibit about climate change, at the Acadia National Park that had an exhibit about indigenous people. So they're going to have to put it back, according to this judge, at least for now.
4: What we're seeing in real time, which is good for me, is that you can no longer create your own narrative. This administration has a history of doing that and erasure. And so right now people are saying, and I don't know, of course they're going to push back and they will appeal. I'll leave it to the attorneys to talk about it. But I like the idea of someone saying you can't create your own history in real time. And when we talk about the Kennedy Center, I have said this on the show before, him putting his name on that living memorial is like someone else putting their name on someone else's tombstone. It is outside of it being illegal. It's such a level of disrespect, and it shows that would he want anyone to do that to him? How imagine the Donald Trump Center, and someone comes on and another president,
2: the Arthur Idala Donald Trump Center.
4: Correct.
2: There we go.
5: I would eat the hamburgers.
2: I like the sound of that.
5: Who can forget? Who can forget? By the way, at the Great Battle of Fort Sumter, when they were all arguing about the future of climate change. And they were just couldn't come to an agreement over climate change. And the cannonball started flying. I mean, what a joke.
3: The crazy
5: climate change
3: the crazy
5: at the Battle
3: part,
5: of Fort Sumter?
3: The crazy part about the Battle of Fort Sumter off the coast of Charleston, South Carolina, is what people do remember that some of the first slaves did come in. And so while you're having this conversation, and I understand the angst about climate change, but when you have plaques about indigenous people, you do recognize Christopher Columbus didn't discover this place, right? You do understand that America, as great as she is, has her warts, and we have to celebrate her warts and her successes. That is what makes this country great.
5: Right.
3: And
5: I wouldn't moan that's the Christopher last Columbus.
2: Word. Yeah, I was going to say. All right. Yeah, we can talk about that off air.
1: We'll keep an eye on this as we go along tonight. But next, assessment. The U.S. and Iran are pushing different accounts of a potential agreement to keep talking, as one conservative host calls Trump a clown for his handling of all of this. Plus, Elon Musk becomes the world's first trillionaire. Is that something to celebrate or to condemn? We'll debate next.
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1: Tonight, the White House is signaling positive developments in its talk with Iran. It's not a deal to end the war.

0: Instead, it's an agreement to just keep talking about potentially reaching a deal. But as for the details of this so-called memorandum of understanding, it depends on who you ask. A senior administration official tells CNN that Iran has agreed to reopening the Strait of Hormuz and to end funding terrorist groups. The official also says that Iran's money won't be released until they comply and that they agreed to destroy or remove nuclear material and end its nuclear program altogether. But those terms conflict with what we're hearing from Tehran. Iran's foreign minister says that any nuclear talks will only happen after the memorandum of understanding is agreed to. And state media claims that the agreement includes war reparations and the immediate release of billions in frozen assets. Vice President J.D. Vance called that fake news, insisting that there is no funding or cash that's going to be released to the Iranians by just signing the agreement. However, Iran's foreign minister does say that the memorandum has never been closer. So where are we? You would be just justified in feeling deeply confused at this point. And also maybe even ambivalent, because I do think that this kind of will they or won't they thing is really starting to just make the public numb about what's happening here in Iran.
1: I mean, shout out to J.D. Vance. I mean, for the past 4 to 6 weeks, I don't even think we knew he existed. I mean, J.D. Vance has been somebody in the administration who's been buried, and they trot him out here to tout the war in Iran and to refute the reports that we're all seeing. I mean, there are reports today that the UAE just gave Iran $3 billion of a promised $10 billion.
2: UAE said that's not true.
1: Actually, okay. All right. Well, Eric Erickson and many others have stated the simple fact that Barack Obama, to reduce their stockpile by 98% in the JCPOA, Barack Obama and the Obama administration gave Iran $1.7 billion. We're now talking about war reparations that are the tens of billions of dollars. We're now talking about our allies in the Middle East giving Iran funds in the tens of billions of dollars. And we were at a point where Donald Trump said there would be no money that is going to exchange hands and we're going to destroy their nuclear program. And then he used the big word that it's been obliterated. I mean, it's been lie after lie after lie.
0: So let me just make one point, which is that we don't know actually what is in this deal. But I think one thing that, you know, Scott would probably agree, because this is what the administration is trying to tell people to combat some of this narrative, is that they are going to release something. They just are saying that there has to be movement by the Iranians to get rid of their nuclear stockpile or what have you. But here's the point that I want to make is that Iran is way closer to a nuclear weapon today than they were 10 years ago. And so the ask from them is going to have to be way more significant than it was for the nuclear deal that Trump pulled out of in order for them to release the funds. And the amount of funds, I think that Bakari is pointing out, is likely to be much more money than it was under the JCPOA.
3: So first of all, in the UAE piece, UAE said that is absolutely not true. Number two, you've had the United States government, the Iranian foreign minister, and the Pakistani prime minister, all three saying the same thing today, which is there's going to be a huge amount of misinformation put out there by people who want to tank this, and you shouldn't believe it. And we need to take all of them at their word. The fact that you have all three of those governments, U.S., Iran, and Pakistan, all saying, don't believe misinformation, we're working this out, and they've all three said we're closer to getting this done than we've ever been, that is a hopeful vibe. Now, what does the Iranian state TV have to say to the Iranian people? That may be one thing. But all I know is the vibes on this today
0: feel a little different because of the players that have come to public and said, here's the thing about vibes is that it only gets you so far. I just asked you about what the administration is saying.
3: Oh.
0: They're saying this is a kind of a pay-to-play situation. We will give them money if they do what we tell them to do.
3: Good point.
0: So you have to acknowledge that they have put that on the table. Nobody's making up that they're going to give the Iranians money.
3: So here's what I was told today by senior administration officials, and it's what they've been saying for weeks. Any sanctions relief only comes if Iran has a demonstrable performance, meaning they have to meet the objectives of the nuclear material being destroyed. But you can't give them money up front, and they won't give them money up front.
0: I get that.
3: But they might release the sanctions if they show good faith.
0: Let me read what Eric Erickson said on his blog. He said, the president the other day said Iran was playing us. The only one being played is President Trump. A state of war exists between Iran and its neighbors

0: The ceasefire is a farce. The president has turned into a clown. Trump chose to engage Iran. It dealt a serious blow, but instead of dealing a knockout blow, the president ordered Israel to pull its punches. We have now harmed our relations with our Middle East allies who depend on us for protection. The situation is now more unstable than before the war began, and it's all because of a single person who swears he'll get a deal any day now. The president should be embarrassed. Instead, he'll be mad at everyone except the man in the mirror.
1: Michael Jackson.
2: Michael Jackson. Yeah. Look, I look at things at what we know, because what Scott said is true. There's a lot of misinformation. If bombs stop being dropped for the next 2 months, if people stop being killed for the next 2 months, if the straits are open and my gasoline goes from $5.50 back down to a normal $4.50, right now, for the position that we're in, that's a win. We know that no one is better at spinning a negative into a positive than Donald Trump. And he will figure out a way to make chicken salad out of chicken poop, no matter what the outcome is here. And he will make it. He'll make it a victory. He'll have a victory parade. They'll have a ticket tape parade.
0: I think
2: he'll say we won.
0: I mean, but that's a lot of when the metric, the deliverable, is crystal clear. Everybody knows what it is. First of all, this memorandum of understanding is going to kick the nuclear issue down the road into the 60-day period. The deliverable has to be the retrieval of the nuclear material and an end to their nuclear program. If he doesn't get that, there's no vibes that's going to cure the situation for him.
3: Vibes don't matter here, and I think that we're talking about this at a very high level, and I'll just talk about it just from a human level. People at home don't believe it. This war of choice was supposed to be over for a couple of weeks. I remember when we wake up in the morning, we find out, I hope everything's okay. We wake up in the morning, we find out we're at war. Oh, it'll be a few weeks. It'll be over in a few weeks. The promises are, people are over the promises. They're looking at their grocery, they're looking at their grocery list, this new thing called groceries. They're looking at gas, and they don't see an end. And I don't see an end. And if we can't give them something sturdy, something to hold on to, these people are, the American people are going to really revolt in a way, and it's going to fail for Donald Trump. Now, everyone's talking about whether or not he can get past this, whether or not he can turn this into chicken salad. I don't think he can. I think we are above the fold here.
2: Well,
3: guys.
2: It's early yet.
3: But
2: we got some work to be done. Both sides are saying this is the closest we've ever been.
0: I think,
2: let's be positive.
0: And that may well be the case, but obviously, details matter so much.
2: Of course.
0: And look, I mean, there was a deal before. There was a deal before that got them away from having nuclear weapons, but Republicans still thought it wasn't good enough. And I think that Trump is on the verge of losing even some in his own base if the deal is not sufficiently strong.
4: I think the one piece of this that concerns me the most is the IRGC in Iran. I think there are political elements in Iran. Clearly, they want to make a deal. But, you know, we have been attacking them. The IRGC, as constituted today, well, if it's still constituted that way next week or in 6 weeks, they are still going to be a problem. So I still think whatever we sign and whatever we do, we have to keep an eye on this, and we have to allow the Gulf allies and we have to allow Israel to perhaps continue on that, because the IRGC is never, in my opinion, going to conform.
0: All right, next for us, Elon Musk becomes the world's first trillionaire. As many Americans struggle to get by, is this achievement worth celebrating or condemning? We'll debate that.
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14: Tonight, call it a million millions or a thousand billions. Today, Elon Musk broke history becoming the world's first trillionaire as his company, SpaceX, went public. SpaceX celebrated a record IPO trading today, with shares gaining 19%, lifting the company's market value to over $2 trillion. Now, Musk could also be compensated up to $7.5 trillion if SpaceX hits certain milestones, but the full payout depends on the company establishing a colony on Mars with 1 million permanent inhabitants. No big deal. To illustrate what Musk could do and buy with all of that money, here's Jimmy Kimmel.
15: If you tried to count out loud to a trillion, you would be counting until the year 33,736. $1 trillion is 10 billion $100 bills. If you stacked them up, the pile would be almost 700 miles high, as tall as 123 Mount Everest. With that kind of money, Elon could buy every NFL team, all of them, and he'd still have $773 billion left, which he could use to buy all 30 Major League Baseball teams, every NBA team, every Wendy's, every Target store, the Beatles' entire music catalog. He could buy Nike, Macy's, and every Hyundai Elantra ever produced, and would still have $260 billion, $50 million left over.
14: Here's my confession. $1 trillion is not a real amount of money. It's just a projection.
16: I mean, of course, the you peasants, you've never touched
14: it. It's not real. It's not real.
16: Once you get to a trillion,
14: we can't hold a trillion in our hands, okay? But is it?
16: I would try.
14: Is it a moral failure, Carrie? Yes. For

0: somebody yes. to call themselves a trillionaire in this day and age.
1: I think it's the, here's the irony. I was listening to a podcast Elon was on not too long ago, and he was said pretty soon with the advent of robots, there will be no manual labor. Pretty much money's going to be useless. We won't even need money because they're going to take over and it'll be cheap labor and money won't even really, it'll be a cashless currency. We don't need it in this society. And here he is right here, the very first trillionaire. So I was looking like, I wonder what he would do with $1 trillion, very much like what Jimmy Kimmel was just doing. In my mind, what could you solve? What kind of problems could you solve in our world? So just humor me for just a few moments. If you spent $1 million every single day, it would take you more than 2,700 years to spend $1 trillion. What you could effectively do with $1 trillion is get rid of global poverty. You could end world hunger. You could cure major diseases like malaria. And you could completely transition the global energy sector to renewables. The fact that he has this type of money only tells me that his power will be more prevalent and that I cannot guarantee someone like this man would use his power for good.
2: Well, you've already seen it. I think the great irony in what you just said is that this is the same person who took a hatchet to USAID. And the end result of what we're seeing is that there are thousands of women and children who have died because of the cuts. America has become weaker because we've receded from the world order when it comes to our soft power, something that George W. Bush talked a great deal about. Elon Musk is a white supremacist who believes in things like
3: Oh, boy.
2: I wasn't even finished the sentence.
4: You may need a lawyer when this is over.
2: Can I finish the next sentence? Who believes in things like the great replacement theory?
4: Honestly, Bakari.
2: So, yes.
1: What's wrong with what he said? It makes sense to me.
2: Wait a minute. Does Elon Musk not believe in the great replacement theory? Is it not a racist theory that's been debunked?
1: I just think
3: considering we have about 12 defamation cases in my office right now, before you start throwing things around like someone's a white supremacist. Now, the senator from the Democratic senator who's got the SWAT sticker on his chest, I think
0: let me first of all, I want us to stay on topic. I mean, Arthur, I would say there have been people, you just brought up Graham Platner, people who have come on the show and called him a straight-up Nazi. So that has happened.
3: But there's evidence
0: Bakari is arguing that he has evidence of racial bias. I don't want to litigate that.
2: If somebody believes in the great replacement theory, I believe I have every ground to stand on. But what I'm not going to do is allow someone just because they're a trillionaire. And this is the problem we have in this country. Because somebody has $1 billion or somebody has $1 trillion, mm-hmm. people all of a sudden are afraid to speak their truth. That's not going to silence me.
0: Scott Jennings, you've been shaking your head. You've been shaking your head since Carrie started talking. So
4: I've been all day long. I've been listening to liberals count and spend Elon's money for him. This envy, jealousy, hatred of success. Why is it immoral? Why is it wrong for somebody in our system, our capitalist system, in the greatest nation on earth, to go out and build a company, build companies, build technologies, go into space, aim to go put a colony on Mars, give internet to half the world, all the things he's doing. Why is any of this wrong or bad? Why would we want to discourage entrepreneurship? Why would we want to discourage anybody building anything? That's the nature of the thing. Elon Musk has also,
0: I mean, he's getting super rich, but a lot of other people are getting rich too. At SpaceX,
4: yes.
0: people who are
2: that's
0: associated
2: the, that's
0: with
2: the wrong frame. And I think Scott Jennings is wrong, and let me tell you why. Because they're liberals, the liberals that you are lambasting right now, no one is saying, and I'm not saying, I can't say no one, but I'm not saying that I'm mad at him for being innovative enough to create an IPO that creates wealth for him or many others. What I am saying, however, is that there has to be some nature of altruism. Being an American, right? I mean, if reading the Statue of Liberty, like there is a certain level of give me your poor.
3: Well,
2: do
3: you have evidence that Elon Musk is not altruistic? I mean, I don't know. I mean, Michael Bloomberg, our former mayor, he's given money to every charity, every event.
0: I do think that when you compare Elon Musk's charitable giving to other uber wealthy people, whether it's Bloomberg,
2: Melinda Gates, Bill Gates,
0: Lorraine Powell, Jobs, you name it, Warren Buffett, he's not high on the list. And he's now the wealthiest person on this planet. But the Bakar.

0: Ari was alluding to this, and so was Carrie. Ro Khanna says you got to tax them. Tax them at 5%. In 1 year, you could fund free public college and trade school, $10 a day childcare, special needs education nationwide. Bernie Sanders says
1: how much is Ro Khanna worth
0: that Bernie Sanders says this is an argument that rich people, you don't have to be a trillionaire, but people who are making a lot of money should be subject to more Social Security tax because right now they only pay it on less than $200,000 of income. So there are some proposals on the table for how, you know, there are going to be a lot of people making buckets of money in this AI world, and there are going to be a lot of people put out of work. There are proposals on the table to how to make that work for society a little bit better.
2: Yeah, and I don't think what you were saying, Bakari, was wrong.
3: What he's saying is wrong. So that's
4: who? Her? Yes, she does.
3: She never disagrees. She disagrees with me all the time.
1: How much is someone allowed to have?
2: Okay, first of all, no one's jealous. I want to point that out.
3: Yes,
2: I'm not
3: all
2: jealous.
3: Day long.
2: Not me. I'm not jealous.
1: I've been reading about a lot of
2: people. Sure, fine. I'm just saying that I know that he's not going to. I'm going to say, to your point, he has used his money for good, for advances. You're right. There are many wonderful things that he has done for society that we now look at and say, guess what? I can now do that. And you're right. Giving internet to people who didn't have internet, amazing, wonderful, good for you. But what I am saying is that I also know that he doesn't believe that he should do the things that we were just pointing out, such as changing what we need to change in this society.
1: Is he mandated to agree with you?
2: No, he's not mandated to agree with me, but there should be some checks and balances in this society. People should not be allowed to have $1 trillion.
0: Do you think that these ultra wealthy people, I'm not talking about people with 10, 15, 20, even $100 million. I'm talking about people who are approaching $1 trillion. Do you think that there's more that they should be doing to give back to the societies that helped them get rich? Elon Musk and SpaceX benefited from tens of millions of dollars in government contracts and deals that allowed them to become the company that they are today. Should they be doing? Bakari, can I?
4: Yeah, go ahead. I'm sorry. Yeah.
0: Scott, do you think that they should be doing more?
1: I think it's up to them. I think that many of them, and Arthur mentioned one, they do a lot. But it's not for me or you or any of us here to tell someone else what to do with what they earned.
0: Governments
1: and what they
0: do that every single day. And it's called taxes.
1: Yeah, I know. And the rich people in this country pay the vast majority of taxes. And I hear people today saying, oh, it's time that we tax the rich. Folks, I got news for you. We already tax the rich. They pay the vast majority of tax. And I think Elon Musk is the single largest taxpayer in America, and he'll be even bigger now. But is it for us to sit around and say there's a limit on what you can build, there's a limit on what you can earn, and it's now my job to tell you what to do with your money? Hell no.
3: What if there's a tax that you have to pay it to a charity, not to the government? You get to pick what charity. After you make over $100 million, 5%
1: Arthur,
3: you got to give
1: to
3: a charity.
1: You will not redistribute my wealth to other private entities.
3: Okay.
1: That's my money. I'm not going to redistribute yours, nor redistribute mine.
0: All right.
3: Okay.
0: Next for us, Hunter Biden is defending Graham Plattner, and the no-holds-barred style is getting some praise from liberals. What's behind all of this? We'll be right back.
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0: Tonight, Graham Plattner has a new ally as the main Democrat navigates scandal after scandal in his bid for the U.S. Senate. Hunter Biden, the son of former President Joe Biden, is now coming to his defense.
23: I have not heard anything in any way that would say to me that he is a abusive, a misogynistic, or anti-Semitic, or racist person. And I have heard this from Graham Plattner, though, that he thinks we should all have free health care. I have heard this from Graham Plattner also, that he thinks that we have to radically change our politics. I have heard this from Graham Plattner, that working people are and if that's the standard by which we are going to judge people, particularly people in elected office, then I don't think we're going to have many people in elected office.
0: Not sure this is the endorsement that Graham Plattner was looking for, Scott.
1: Yeah, degenerates are having a moment tonight. I see Plattner, Hunter Biden, and Gavin Newsom all on the same screen. I mean, honestly.
2: Oh, you need it with Donald Trump.
19: No, I was going to say, what about?
1: As far as character references go for Graham Plattner, Hunter Biden is the literal last person you would pick. But if Hunter Biden hasn't been paying attention to the things that Graham Plattner has said, done, the things he's had tattooed on his body, and the things that his girlfriends have said about him, that's on Hunter Biden because he seems woefully misinformed.
3: Wow. Yeah, having represented many people who are being accused by their scorned lovers, I put that in one column. But, Abby, as I said on your show, I think 3 or 4 times now, the whole tattoo thing, I can't get over someone having an anti-Semitic symbol tattooed to their body. And he got caught lying. He got by his girlfriend saying, oh, I didn't know what it was. I didn't know.

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1: I have heard this from Graham Platner also, that he thinks that we have to radically change our politics. I have heard this from Graham Platner, that working people are and if that's the standard by which we are going to judge people, particularly people in elected office, then I don't think we're going to have many people in elected office.
2: Not sure this is the endorsement that Graham Platner was looking for, Scott.
3: Yeah, degenerates are having a moment tonight. I see Platner, Hunter Biden, and Gavin Newsom all on the same screen. I mean, honestly.
4: Oh, you need it with Donald Trump.
5: No, I was going to say, what about?
3: As far as character references go for Graham Platner, Hunter Biden is the literal last person you would pick. But if Hunter Biden hasn't been paying attention to the things that Graham Platner has said, done, the things he's had tattooed on his body, and the things that his girlfriends have said about him, that's on Hunter Biden because he seems woefully misinformed.
6: Wow. Yeah, having represented many people who are being accused by their scorned lovers, I put that in one column. But, Abby, as I said on your show, I think three or four times now, the whole tattoo thing, I can't get over someone having an anti-Semitic symbol tattooed to their body. And he got caught lying. He got by his girlfriend saying, oh, I didn't know what it was until someone told me what it was. His girlfriend's like, no, that ain't true. He knew what it was right away. So I'm sorry, Hunter Biden, you may not have heard him say anything anti-Semitic, but he did something much more powerful than saying something. He permanently tattooed something on his body. And I personally, a New Yorker surrounded by my Jewish brothers and sisters, I can't get over that.
4: I think that Donald Trump in particular has taken our body politic to the depths of hell in terms of character, et cetera. And I find it to be a place where most of us, I think all four or five of us would agree, we don't want to be. I don't want my choice to be Graham Platner. I don't. But it's when people go to the ballot in November, they have a choice between someone who is articulating these views of women's rights, et cetera, versus someone who voted with Donald Trump 97% of the time. I will tell Graham Platner this. This is something my dad used to tell me all the time, is like, you know, if I'm in a fight with a bear, you know, help the bear, pour honey on me. Like, you do not want Hunter Biden coming to your rescue if you're Graham Platner. That is one person that you don't necessarily want.
2: I mean, can we just spend one second on the Hunter Biden of it all? I mean, he got on social media, and I've been seeing a lot of liberals just, you know, applauding virtually the things that he's been saying. Some of the tweets, I know this may sound petty, but I can't stand it when people Photoshop a meth pipe in my mouth. A crack pipe doesn't have that little bowl at the end. This is why we can't trust AI. Please make the appropriate edit. Thank you for your attention to this matter.
4: He's right,
5: okay,
4: though.
2: That photo that you're seeing there, he also says he's not part of the elite class because this was filmed in a Motel 8 off of the I-95.
4: Super
5: so
4: eight.
5: Listen, he, okay, so, so I mean, Scott says we can't get over all these degenerates, right? And then you say you can't get over the Nazi tattoo and he got caught lying. Listen, 100% agree. But here is my question. Like, what is the statute? Maybe you can tell me, attorney. What's the statute of limitations of when you've paid your penance? Like, when can you come back into society?
2: You're talking about Hunter or
5: yes,
2: Graham Platner?
5: Yes, both.
4: Well, I do believe
2: Platner took the tattoo off a few months ago.
5: But here's my point. Like, you talked about that. You gave the analogy of the bear. And okay, so all I'm saying is this. To your point about Donald Trump, what he has done is lowered the bar. It's literally hell right now. We're on the floor right now when we decide, when you call someone a liar, you can't get over someone being a liar. You can't get over someone being cheating or denigrating women or treating women poorly. I just, in my mind, and I said this on your show before, I don't agree at all with Platner, nor do I agree with Biden. But I want to know how we determine morally who we decide is right and who we decide is wrong. So if you're coming to, okay, listen.
2: We're going to have to leave it on that point.
5: You can't decide. You can't.
2: Next for us, we've got our nightcaps coming on. Game time snack edition. Speaking of food, though, we're going to find out what Chef Ginevra has been cooking up for us over there. That's next.
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8: We're back, and the Food Network's executive chef, Ginevra Iverson, is here with some spectacular plates. Trust me, I just tasted it. It's so good. Chef, tell us what you've got for us.
9: So we just developed this recipe. It's a spatchcock grilled chicken, Peruvian style. It's marinated, and then served with this super herby, delicious green sauce.
8: Can you say that word again? Spatchcock.
9: Spatchcock.
8: We got to inform the people.
9: It's, you take out the backbone, and then you open it up. You butterfly it. Okay. So when you grill it, it grills really evenly and quickly. Yeah. And
10: press
9: you push it.
10: Down.
11: So delicious.
8: Yeah. Some global cuisine for the World Cup that is here in New York. You can scan that QR code on the screen for this grilled spatchcocked Peruvian chicken with, is it aji?
9: Ahi verde sauce.
8: It's so good. And all this food talk is heading into a sports-filled weekend. We've got the World Cup, the NBA Finals tomorrow, go Knicks, the Stanley Cup Finals, plus the UFC fight at the White House. So for tonight's News Nightcap, what is your favorite game time snack, Chef?
9: I mean, it's not very exciting, but it's always a hot dog. I eat like one or two a year, but I also watch one or two sports games a year.
12: On brand, right. Mine is definitely nachos, like with all the fixings, like a little bit of green onion, a little bit of jalapeno, ground beef specifically, because it's different when you have chicken. So yeah, it's my favorite.
8: Totally. I would agree with that.
13: Carrie, I was surprised you didn't say the same thing I said. I like to have lupini beans.
12: I wouldn't have said that. No, I have no idea.
13: So they're a little Italian bean that they come in water, and it's salt water, and they're very tasty, and you have to take the shell off, and it pops in your mouth, and it's actually kind of healthy. There's like a lot of fiber.
12: That's no fun.
13: It makes you thirsty, so you drink more beer.
8: It's very trendy these days, these lupini beans.
13: Is it?
8: Yeah, it's Whole Foods. All right.
14: I think mine is probably the most wholesome. Whenever I have a sports game, I need tequila. A little reposado just to get through it. The
12: great
14: ups
12: snack.
14: And downs. You miss a shot, you take a shot. You make a shot, you take a shot.
12: I love it.
8: I would put a limit on the number of times tequila can be your nightcap.
15: Well, being a South Carolina, I'd be drunk all the time.
8: All right, Scott. Scott, take us home.
13: You know us well.
15: All right.
13: God,
15: so,
13: I hate Kentucky fans.
15: Very specific. Back home, AAA Louisville Bats baseball. My family has season tickets, and there's a lady there named Elizabeth Cazito. She's a legend in Louisville. She makes cookies, and she wears this basket on her head filled with cookies. And when we take the boys to the game, we always get Cazito cookies. She's a legend. We love you. We'll be getting your cookies next week.
8: All right, everybody. Thank you very much for being here at the Food Network Test Kitchen. All I have to say is happy birthday, Daddy. We love you. Happy birthday. And thank you very much for watching News Night.
13: Birthday,
8: see you tomorrow morning at 10 a.m. for our Saturday morning show. Laura Coates Live starts right now.

0: Breaking right now, a midnight deadline for President Trump's name to be removed from the Kennedy Center. The work is about to begin. We'll take you there live. Plus, Trump and Iran inching closer to an agreement, or so they say. Are red flags already emerging? And welcome to the trillionaire era, courtesy of Elon Musk. But is he really worth that much? Should he or anyone be worth that much? All that tonight on Laura Coates Live. You're looking at live pictures of the Kennedy Center in Washington, D.C., where at any moment Donald Trump's name is expected to be chiseled off of the building. Trump tried to stop it with a last-minute appeal, but a judge denied it, ordering the name removed by midnight, roughly about 45 to 50 minutes from now. I want to bring in CNN Sunland Serfaty, who is outside the Kennedy Center for us. Sunland, where do things stand right now? Is there a sign that the letters are about to come down?
1: Yeah, Boris, it's quite a remarkable scene, I should say, here an hour before midnight in downtown D.C., where you have many hundreds of people watching a group of construction workers build this scaffolding behind me. That scaffolding has been taking place, being built over the last few hours, and you can see that they're putting up bar by bar, passing it, going up higher and closer to the words there at the top, as you can see, the words that need to come down, the Donald J. Trump, and those words will come down. The court has compelled the Kennedy Center to bring those words down by midnight this evening. And I can't overstate how extraordinary this scene is down here. You have off camera here around me a couple hundred people who have come out to bear witness and to see the words come down. This center has been the focus of much debate and much political controversy over the last year, most notably the influence of President Trump and his name on the side. So quite a remarkable moment that the Kennedy Center, again, is compelled to bring those words down by midnight tonight. The workers here have been working hard, putting up the bars inch by inch, every inch they get closer to that name, every inch they get closer to potentially taking down those letters. We're hearing chants in the crowd, people who are in support of the name coming down. They are saying, tear it down, Boris.
0: Wow. Sunland, we'll be checking in with you throughout the evening. Thank you so much for that update. Joining us now is Edward Lengel. He was the chief historian for the White House from 2016 until 2018. Edward, thank you so much for sharing this night with us. As a historian, what do you think of this moment?
2: Well, this emotion is a preview to what's going to be happening when the Democrats come back into the White House, which they're going to do eventually. The buildup of emotion and the desire to tear down all these edifices that the president is trying to create at the White House and elsewhere is creating a tremendous reaction.
0: Now, the White House obviously fought hard to try and keep his name on the building, and we've seen President Trump make efforts, you alluded to them, to sort of imprint his persona and his view on the nation's capital specifically with his proposed arch, some of the changes he's made to the reflecting pool, et cetera. Are you familiar with a president that is so interested in putting his fingerprints the way that Donald Trump is on the country?
2: Yeah, you know, I've thought about this a lot over the past several months, ever since the news came out that he was going to demolish the East Wing and create this new ballroom, and then all the other things that he's doing kind of in coincidence with the 250th celebration. And at first I thought he didn't understand the founding era, then I thought he didn't care about the founders. But now I'm seeing, kind of as a historian, kind of more a deliberate desire to supplant the founders, to kind of shift the spotlight from them and the historical creation of this country to himself, and to deliberately try to create something new. I think that's his intent.
0: For folks that oppose the president, as you pointed out, this is a symbolic moment. We could hear in the background of Sunland Serfaty's live shot that there is cheering and music. Democratic Congressman Ted Lieu actually said, quote, "The bullies in the Trump administration tried to illegally put his name on the Kennedy Center. The American people fought back and won." What do you find to be the symbolism here with the administration fighting hard to keep this on, but eventually having to accede to the courts?
2: It's totally unnecessary. You know, looking at the White House itself,

0: he could have chosen to take a statesman-like approach to this and say, look, we need some changes. We need to expand it. I was there. I was at the White House yesterday with Wolf Blitzer and Pamela Brown. And, you know, it looked like I'm a father of two small children. It looked like the toddlers had broken into my study and pulled some books out and thrown toys around. He could have tried to take a more statesman-like approach and say, let's work together, try to you know, improve this in a nonpartisan way, but instead trying to bulldoze through opposition and force this and inflict maximum pain is self-defeating. You know, the Democrats are going to come back, and they're already rubbing their hands and using this as a motivator to erase his legacy in every possible way.
1: So the Department of Justice in court arguments raised that bylaws would require that hundreds of millions of dollars that have been donated to the Kennedy Center be returned if President Trump's name comes off of the facade. How unusual is it historically for an administration to argue that the public arts, performing arts institution for the country, essentially, here in the nation's capital, is so tightly wound with private money and donations this way?
0: Yeah, this is very new, and it was also apparent when he was doing all of his talking about the ballroom being, you know, funded by private funds. That was a lot of talk. It was a lot of smoke screen. We all knew in the end that it was going to be public funds that were going to be called upon to do this. Use of private funds is a way to circumvent Congress. You know, it's a way to give him more power to bulldoze, to do things promptly and effectively without any kind of a delay. That's the whole reason that he's doing it this way.
1: Edward Lengel, thank you so much for joining us. Appreciate your time.
0: My pleasure.
1: I want to bring in senior political correspondent for Time Magazine, Eric Cordalesa, Republican strategist Leslie Shedd, and lead global affairs security analyst for The Washington Post, Josh Rogan. Eric, let's start with you. What do you make of the scene outside the Kennedy Center right now? Folks there cheering, anticipating the president's name being taken off of it.
2: Well, it's extraordinary, and it really demonstrates just the level of anger and resistance that is brewing among many within the public about these attempts that you describe of Trump trying to put his imprint on the Capitol, on the White House, some of these things that he's been doing in which he's been trying to circumvent Congress. And, I think it's going to be very interesting to see how he proceeds and how those around him try to steer him away from probably wanting to continue this fight, to keep it going. Obviously, this is not the concern of many Americans, including those in his own coalition who are upset about the war in Iran, who are upset about the high cost of living, inflation at record levels. Obviously, this is not the kind of thing that you want to show yourself focused on going into a midterms when a lot is at stake.
1: To that point, Leslie, was there intense demand among the president's supporters for him to do things like put his name on the Kennedy Center?
3: I think that the president looked at the Kennedy Center and thought the same thing that I think, which is it's this beautiful building, but it's not what it should be, right? You go in and it's run down on the inside. And most importantly, it's not getting the big plays that you can go see at the National Theater. More often than not, I end up at the National Theater when I want to see Broadway shows. I think he was wanted to make it a preeminent theater here in Washington, D.C., and unfortunately, he didn't really get a chance to do that. And I'm sure the Democrats are gleefully watching as they take his name down, but, you know, I don't think that most Americans are tracking this or care.
1: Does updating or upgrading the Kennedy Center, Josh, require the president to put his name on it?
4: Right. Well, you're correct. The courts have stopped the president from defacing the Kennedy Center, but they haven't stopped him from destroying the Kennedy Center. And the larger fight is over the future of the Kennedy Center. And that fight is surrounding Trump's plan to close it down for 2 years and then gut it and then renovate it however he sees fit, I'm sure, with a lot of gold stuff, right? And that fight is still ongoing. And what that means is that after July 4th, there is nothing planned at the Kennedy Center. If you look on the website and the calendar, there's nothing booked. So he's essentially shut down the Kennedy Center anyway by just failing to manage it. And the guy who we put in charge of it, Rick Grinnell, is gone. His staff is gone. The carefully curated art collection is being put into storage. So he's effectively killing the Kennedy Center, even though his name's not going to be on it, by just not booking anything and not putting anybody in charge of it. And that's a tragedy for the Kennedy Center. And whatever you thought about the Kennedy Center before, for the next period of time, it's going to be vacant. There's nothing going on. And that's Trump's decision. He would rather kill it out of spite because he didn't get his way than

0: and to let it continue, even imperfectly in the way it was operating, that's very sad for the people who care about the Kennedy Center and the programming that was going on there.
1: Taking a step back, I wonder what you've heard from folks around the president about his motivation for this kind of project and putting his name not only on the Kennedy Center, but again, redoing the reflecting pool, adding the arch, doing the ballroom, all of these projects that seem to suggest that he's thinking about a legacy and leaving his mark in a way that is more permanent than just, you know, a plaque outside the Rose Garden.
2: Right? Yeah, no, absolutely. I mean, people around him understand this is just kind of inherent to who he is and his personality. President Trump, at his core, in a way, is sort of this aesthete. Remember when he first graduated from college, one of his first jobs was to be a Broadway producer, had a 112 show run. It wasn't a success, but, you know, he always has this kind of producer mentality. And so what people around him sort of have kind of accepted is that, you know, President Trump is always going to just have an interest or a fixation in these kinds of projects in which he can put his name on things, so to speak, in which he can put his imprint on things. He wants to make changes, physical changes, that will outlast him and be a kind of symbol of his legacy.
1: Leslie, I wonder if you think continuing this fight over the Kennedy Center is going to be something that the president might present to voters as him fighting for them? Is it an argument that he can make in the midterms in any way?
3: I don't think that that's something he's doing right now. I mean, I know there's been kind of a couple of back and forths, but from everyone I've spoken with inside the White House and that are working within, you know, on this issue, I think what they'll tell you is that, you know, the president's moved on. He recognizes that this isn't going to work out. You know, as much as I know he wants to do this, the law is clear. You can't change the name of the Kennedy Center without an act of Congress. And, you know, I think it's best, if it were me, I would tell him, let's move on from this and get back to affordability.
1: I just want to point out, Josh, that we hear cheering because it appears that they completed another section of the scaffolding there. We're going to stay with this image, and I want to get your thoughts on what Leslie said.
0: Yeah, the Kennedy Center is becoming another one in a long list of Washington institutions that Trump promised to reform, failed to reform, and left in shambles. The U.S. Institute of Peace, the Wilson Center, USAID, the State Department, the NSC. You go down the line, and what you find is Trump claiming that these institutions were somehow infiltrated with DEI or liberal values or whatever it is he wants to claim, and then destroying them and then failing to rebuild them because he doesn't bother to go through the basic steps that the law requires. And then when he's confronted with those contradictions, he just throws up his hands and says, I'm going to take my ball and go home and walk away, and throws a tantrum. And that's a devastating consequence for all of the people who care about those institutions, not to mention the people that work there, the people who spent decades investing in it, the donors. And the truth of the Kennedy Center is that since Trump came back to office, its economics were terrible, that actually all of the major acts that were making money for the Kennedy Center left. Their donations went down. Their sponsorships went down. That's why he wanted to shut it down for 2 years and reinvent it, because it was a failure under Rick Grenell. And now, rather than just admit that, he's going to just say, okay, we'll just let it die out of a sense of spite. And that's just terrible for the Kennedy Center and terrible for the artists who depended on it as a forum for expressing whatever it was they were trying to express creatively and the people who enjoyed it.
1: While we hear the hundreds gathered there outside the Kennedy Center cheer for this loss for the administration in court, he did win in court when it came to the UFC fight planned for Sunday moving forward. You could see it there on the right side of your screen, the sort of improvised octagon that's been set up on the South Lawn of the White House. Coincidentally, perhaps not coincidentally, landing on the president's 80th birthday.
2: Yeah, well, no. So June 14th, also incidentally, the day he wanted to launch his first campaign for president in 2015, had to push it because it was on a Sunday that year. And so instead they did it on June 16th, Flag Day. But you know, look, this is President Trump. He's a showman. He wants to be the guy who's putting on the shows. It's very redolent of his time in Atlantic City when he would host fights with Mike Tyson and other greats. And this is part of what President Trump sees himself as, in a way. I mean, he's always had a kind of entertainer mentality. I mean, I once spoke to him, and he did liken his rally speeches, his sort of riffs, as that of commensurate to a stand-up comedian. You know, he sees himself as someone who's putting on a show. And, you know, for him, this is kind of the ultimate show.
1: Everyone, please stand by. We're going to keep you updated on the scene outside the Kennedy Center as Donald Trump's name is removed from the facade. Also, serious questions emerging tonight about his potential agreement with Iran, as some Republicans worry the president may be making a big mistake.
4: Plus, Wall Street betting.

0: on Elon Musk, turning him into the world's first trillionaire. Will he be able to keep that title? We'll discuss in just moments.
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1: Breaking news to CNN. We are continuing to watch the facade of the Kennedy Center as you see workers building scaffolding prepare to take down the name of President Trump after a judge ordered it be taken down, rejecting efforts by the administration to keep the name up there. We've learned from our reporter on the ground, Sunland Sarfati, that there is a crowd of hundreds. You can probably hear them. They're playing music, they're chanting, they're whistling. We're going to stay on top of these images and bring you the latest from there as we get them. Meantime, President Trump and Iran appear to be finally saying the same thing. An agreement has never been closer. A top Iranian official is even saying that a memorandum of understanding could be signed remotely over the next few days. This is a rapid diplomatic turn, considering that just about 48 hours ago, the U.S. was bombing Iran, with President Trump threatening more and more powerful strikes. Of course, this is far from the first time the president has teased a potential deal. He's done so more than three dozen times before. But tonight, the on-again, off-again rhetoric might actually be giving way to something concrete. This framework still has to be signed, and even then, it is just a framework, not a final deal. Sources say it would trigger phase two, which then would give 60 more days for technical talks. And that means the hardest part may still be ahead. After all, the devil is in the details. Here's what one Trump administration official told CNN about the possible agreement. First, it would reopen the Strait of Hormuz. The U.S. blockade on Iranian ports would be lifted. It would lead to the dismantling of Iran's nuclear program. And this is key. The U.S. would get Iran's enriched uranium, much of it buried deep underground. Iran would also eventually see some kind of sanctions relief, but only if it complies with the framework agreement. Again, this is the U.S. version that comes from a White House administration official. Right now, we don't know if the Supreme Leader has signed off on that. And notably, what top Iranian officials are saying isn't completely aligned with what the Trump administration is saying. For one, the country's foreign minister says the strait would not go back to the way it was before the war. Iran would charge service fees for transit. He also said the nuclear issue would be left for that 60-day negotiation period after this memorandum is signed. Our panel is back with us now. Josh, I want to start with you.
2: Sure.
1: What do you make of the discrepancies that we've heard for most of the day from the Iranian side, from the American side, and yet both sides acknowledging this is closer than they've ever gotten to a deal?
2: Right. I think you framed it exactly correctly, Boris. We are closer. A senior administration official held a call with reporters today and said it was 80 to 85% agreed. That was as of today. So that's 80 to 85% is probably higher than before. But that last 15 to 20%, that's the sticky part. Okay, that's the part about how much money do the Iranians get and when do they get it and who do they get it from? And does this include Lebanon, by the way? Does anyone want to talk about whether or not the Israelis have agreed to stop bombing Lebanon? Because unless that happens, that's not going to be a deal. And, you know, opening the strait, what does that really mean? Does that mean open or open for a fee that people are going to have to pay the Iranians? So those are, and that's putting all of the nuclear stuff, kicking it all down the road. It's understood that's all going to be kicked down the road. That's okay, fine. So those are three really contentious issues that don't seem to be solved as of right now. So until everything is agreed, nothing is agreed. And don't get me wrong, like I think that the path of diplomacy is the only way out of this conflict personally, but you know, we're not there yet. And until everything's agreed, I just think it's a lot of spin. Both sides are spinning in their own direction. And you know, 39 times we've heard we're days away, 39 times. So I'll believe it when I see it. That's my position.
1: Leslie, I wonder, given President Trump's anger over Iranian state media reporting some details that he felt were way off. He essentially said that they had to get their stuff together. What do you think of what we're hearing now regarding the agreement?
3: I think that these kinds of negotiations are incredibly complex. There's going to be a lot of back and forth, and we need to give it time. It's interesting because we're kind of seeing the sausage being made right now, right? And that's never very pretty. I think some of that is because there is this voracious appetite to get information. I do think, you know, if it was the other way around and he was being absolutely silent and not talking about it at all, the Democrats would probably try to say, hey, look, he's not telling us anything. You know, we're not getting any information. But you got to sit back and wait. I want to point out the fourth bullet that you guys had up there. To me, that's the most important part of this conversation. In foreign policy land, we call them enforcement mechanisms, right? What can you do to make sure that Iran is actually going to comply

0: with this deal. So whatever ends up in the final deal, that is what I'm going to be looking at.
1: Eric, what are you hearing from sources about how this agreement is coming together?
2: Well, they're a long ways away, but there's still a long ways to go. I mean, I think there are a lot of key sticking points. I mean, one thing that a lot of administration officials are very weary of is the fact that it, once again, has a 60-day framework to continue the negotiations. Not the first time this has happened. Of course, the first round of strikes against the Iranian nuclear facilities in June of 2025, which was called Operation Midnight Hammer, was launched after a 60-day period did not yield to the outcome that Trump wanted. I think what Trump really wants immediately is economic relief. He wants the sort of blood. He wants to stop the bleeding because he's got political ramifications. He's got domestic political considerations. But of course, a lot of these enforcement mechanisms are very, very tough. I mean, just, you know, they've agreed to hand over their enriched uranium. Well, they have canisters of enriched uranium buried underground all across the country. So you need to go there and physically extract them and trust and be able to verify that the Iranians are sharing all of these physical locations where you can go and get it. Of course, as we have known, multiple administrations over decades now, not exactly the most trustworthy regime. So it's a very formidable challenge.
3: Also, they haven't agreed to hand over anything. You know, it's obvious that they haven't agreed to hand over anything, and they haven't agreed to a lot of the things that Trump said they agreed to. So he's constantly making claims that they're constantly contradicting, which just shows you that there's no consensus. And the idea of an agreement is if neither side, both sides don't agree that there's an agreement, then there's no agreement. So there's obviously a lot of spinning on both sides. But no, that nuclear dust, that's not, that's as of 2 days ago, the Trump administration was planning on sending in commandos to try to drag these canisters out of subterranean Iranian facilities in the middle of a firefight. And Trump realized that that's crazy, because that's a crazy, risky thing to do, and he pulled it back. It just shows you those nuclear issues, if they ever got solved, aren't even part of this MOU in the first place.
0: And I think, too, you know, Josh brought up a really good point earlier about Israel and Lebanon. Mm-hmm. What is going to happen here? You know, I think that Trump does have a lot of sway with Netanyahu. I think that Israel knows they need us a lot more than we need them. And so that means that, you know, they will listen to him to a certain extent. But Israel is going to do what I expect any country to do, which is to act in their own best interest. And I don't know if they're going to get on board with anything unless they feel very much like they can be protected. I think that's another big kind of outstanding factor here.
1: One of many open questions. Yeah, everyone, please stand by, because up next, you can call him the trillion-dollar man, Elon Musk, hitting new heights with the SpaceX IPO, turbocharging debate over taxing the rich. Kevin O'Leary is going to join us for that conversation. Plus, we continue to watch Cruz preparing to remove Trump's name from the Kennedy Center. A midnight deadline is looming. We have a live update straight ahead.
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10: And let me tell you, if people had told me this was going to happen, I was like, man, you must be smoking some really good crack. Because I think this company's going to fail.
11: He was already the world's richest man by a mile. He just became even richer. Tonight, Elon Musk making history as the world's first trillionaire. He earned that status after his company, SpaceX, went public today, the largest IPO in the history of Wall Street. SpaceX now valued at over $2 trillion, meaning that Musk now runs two of the top 10 most valuable companies in the world. The other, of course, Tesla. The news is sparking tons of backlash when it comes to growing wealth inequality. Let's discuss with my panel, along with Shark Tank judge and chairman of O'Leary Ventures, Mr. Wonderful himself, Kevin O'Leary, joins us. Sir, thanks so much for being with us. You were an early believer in SpaceX. It now has the largest IPO in Wall Street history. Despite billions of dollars worth of losses last year, is the company really worth that much?
12: You're buying in the future of what Elon is going to make out of it. And you know, remember, if you look at the prospectus, it's quite obvious. The cash flow right now is coming from Starlink. But the future is bright, and there's no question about it. And if you think about the history of his executional skills, he pretty well delivers on every mandate. You just don't know when. And so there's a timing issue here. But space has so much potential, and there's so many things going on in this company. It's a giant option. And the market has decided, not just domestically, globally. This is an extraordinary outcome for an American entrepreneur who's basically bankrupt 20 years ago. It celebrates what's great about the American economy as we close in on the 250th anniversary of the greatest economy on earth. Elon Musk is unique, but gives you an idea how great it can be when an entrepreneur is set free to pursue his dreams. I think we should celebrate this. And of course, the valuation will be debated every day in the open market. But what happened here today was extraordinary, absolutely extraordinary. I applaud it.
11: A lot of critics are concerned that he has over-indexed on SpaceX's AI ventures and that he's trying to catch up with OpenAI and Anthropic. How critical is that part of SpaceX's business to its success?

0: It's all critical, but there's a lot of assumption in the market, including my own assumption. He'll turn around and buy Tesla and bring in the robotics element to it as well. And there'll be one giant company sharing technologies and advancing a lot of different mandates, products, services in the future. You've heard him talk about data centers in space. I mean, that sounds like a long way off, but generally speaking, you just don't know when it's going to occur, but it's a good idea. It would solve a lot of problems in terms of space because it's cooler there and has unlimited power from the sun, et cetera. So I really think that the market will decide on its own. Is it an extraordinary valuation? Yes. Did some sovereign wealth funds pass on it? Yes. Was it oversubscribed 4 times? Yes. And so all of these questions, all of these are true at the same time. And I really think that if you believe that there's a huge commercial opportunity in space, which I think most people do, this is probably one of the premier platforms to own for the next 5 years.
1: So as you might imagine, today's news is getting a lot of flack, especially from the left. Democrats, Bernie Sanders, from Bernie Sanders to Gavin Newsom, slammed what happened today. They try to tap into the anger of those who are struggling with this economy, with gas more expensive than it was before the war, with inflation also relatively higher to where it was last year. I want you to hear what some of these lawmakers are saying.
2: We're living in a time when more and more people are just hanging on by their fingernails to survive in this economy. And Elon Musk has more money and more wealth than anyone in human history. We need a wealth tax. And it's about time that corporations paid their fair share. Today's marker should be a wake-up call that enough is enough.
3: That's total bullshit. Nobody should be a trillionaire. Right now, we've got way too much wealth concentrated with the tiniest group of people. And what we need to do is tax the wealth.
1: What do you say to people who share those concerns of so much wealth being concentrated in the hands of so few?
0: Well, they're both very good at doing 10-second sound bites, and then they take that and put it on their social media and try and drive $5 to $10 at a time. Elizabeth Warren's been doing this for a decade. She's fantastic at it. But this is about American entrepreneurship. Let's remember the tens of thousands of jobs he's created, the billions in taxes he's paid, the advances in technology he's given back that makes everybody's life better. And we want to punish that? That's not the American way. That's not how it works. What they're talking about is limiting the success of individuals, which I think is at the core of what drives the American economy. 52% of jobs created in America are from entrepreneurs creating companies between 5 and 500 employees. Let's punish them too. What I just heard there, I'll translate it for you. Hi, I'm from the government and I'm here to help you. What do those two women know about running a company like this? Nothing. And so they should applaud the success of this, do their jobs, which is great policy that creates more Elon Musk, not less of them. That's how this should work. They should get their noses to the grindstone and go to work and find the next Elon. Chop, chop.
1: Let's get the rest of our panel into this conversation. Eric, I wonder what your thoughts are on this SpaceX IPO launch and the fact that Musk is now the world's first trillionaire.
4: Well, I mean, it's obviously extraordinary. I think one of the reasons why it has stimulated even more controversy than it would have already is because of his relationship with President Trump. And, you know, I think a lot of Democrats see it as an opportunity to draw attention to the issues that are really going to favor them in the upcoming midterms, particularly cost of living, particularly with wealth inequality, particularly with the concentration of wealth and opportunity that has been stacked against ordinary voters. I think that, you know, there's an opportunity to say President Trump campaigned against the elites. President Trump campaigned by saying he was going to wage basically a war on the elites, and look at who is benefiting in Trump 2.0. It's elites like Elon Musk, who just went from being the richest person in the world to being even richer.
1: Leslie, you were nodding along with Kevin O'Leary's take.
5: I know, I want to give him a round of applause.
1: Entrepreneurs, I see Josh shaking his head. Why do you agree? Do you not think this is potentially a liability for Republicans come November?
5: First of all, I really love it when Elizabeth Warren, who is a millionaire herself, likes to judge other people who get wealthy. Look, You are talking about the SpaceX is now on the NASDAQ. That means that people's retirement funds, their 401ks, are invested in this. Everyday people are making money. There was a really great story about, I think he was the janitor at SpaceX, is now a millionaire, right? So people are able to make money off of this. And more importantly than that, and I'm sorry I'm going to be a little, you know, wide-eyed here, but they get to invest in the future. They get to invest in the future of civilization, right? We are going to the stars. We are going to have people living on the moon, living on Mars, and they get to be a part of it. Who doesn't want to do that? And they get to make some money while they're doing it.
6: Josh, don't you want to do that?
7: Yes, but I want that to be tempered with a system that limits the power of oligarchs to control the things in society that should be controlled by the people and by the government. And what have we seen? Everybody knows that we're living in a time in America where oligarchs and the Trump administration are corruptly cooperating to enrich themselves in ways that break all of the norms and some of the laws that have governed oversight and accountability and transparency that's meant to protect the rest of us. And that's a situation that can only get worse the more and more that the power accumulates in the hands of the few and not in the many.
5: I have to say, I'm sorry, but I just want to get back to the fact that we need to encourage more people to invest in America, to come up with new ideas, to create jobs. You know, you might dislike some of Elon Musk's politics, but you like Starlink. That is helping to bring, you know, all kinds of like help to the Ukrainian people right now. So, I mean, I think I want more Elons.
1: Very much enjoyed the conversation. Everyone, thank you so much. Let's actually go back to the Kennedy Center in Washington as crews are about to start chiseling Donald Trump's name off of the building. CNN's Sunlen Sarfati is there for us. Sunlen, we can hear the crowd behind you. What is it like there?
8: Yeah, Boris, the chiseling has not yet started. It's about 20 minutes before the deadline, but there is a lot of activity here. I want to give you an update on this scaffolding, which you know from earlier in the hour we are talking about. Really being built foot by foot up high enough to be able to ultimately have the workers remove Donald Trump's name. It appears that they're likely at the last step, the highest part of that scaffolding. It's unclear what step happens now. Of course, they are marching towards that midnight deadline to comply with the court order. But the crowd here, I have to say, there are multiple hundreds of people in the crowd here that every time they make an advance in building this scaffolding, getting closer to the name, it just erupts in people erupt in cheers, shouting, "Take it down, take it down." I should note that this is certainly a very powerful symbol here in Washington of the moment of political divide that this city and this country finds us in. The fact that you have President Trump, who is attempting to make his stamp on Washington, this many people believe is one small step towards standing in the face of that. And I spoke with one woman who came out here. She's been out here for hours. I said, "Why are you out here?" She said, "Because she finds it healing to see his name come down." Boris.
1: Sunlen, thank you so much for that. We're going to keep an eye on that as we near the midnight deadline.
9: Can I grab you, Ted? I mean, Senator. Sorry for calling you by your first name. Is that all right?
10: All good.
9: But I called you.
10: I get called a lot worse every day.
1: The TMZ duo taking Capitol Hill by storm, making lawmakers sweat and laugh at the same time. They are in the studio with us next.
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11: TMZ has built quite the reputation when it comes to Hollywood gossip, whether it's celebrity scoops or dropping a bombshell never-before-seen video. They've since taken their signature-style reporting, though, right here to the nation's capital, and they certainly know how to stir the pot, like with their viral exclusive that showed Lindsey Graham and Disney, the senator traveling there during a partial government shutdown, or exchanges like these with other government officials.
12: So, I don't know if you saw this. Ariana Grande and Ethan Slater, they've broken up. Your reaction?
13: I saw this online, and I hope she moves on to better prospects.
12: TMZ in the house. My mayor Muslim. Yes. My bagel Jewish.
14: My Christian Dior, Nixon.
12: I saw people doing it on Twitter, so I just wanted to do it. Do you have like an adrenaline rush? Are you scared? Do you feel like you're on a power trip?
15: It's a very TMZ question. My only thought process is to ensure that our warfighters have everything they need to be successful.
11: Joining me now are the gentlemen behind those viral clips, co-managing editors for TMZ DC, Jacob Wasserman and Charlie Cotton. It is a pleasure to be with you both. Thank you so much for joining us. Jacob, you guys have been at this for 2 months now. Do you feel like you've gotten the hang of what this town is like?
16: Absolutely. And what's been so amazing is honestly how kind everyone's been. I mean, I don't think Charlie and I really knew what we were getting ourselves into. But so far on the Hill, I mean, from both sides of the aisle, we've seen tremendous enthusiasm. And also people in the press corps, too, have been incredibly kind and showing us the ropes. So far, it's been great.
11: Charlie, I've heard one of the things that has surprised you guys is how little Congress actually works.
17: Yeah, I mean, they do get a lot of time off. They get more time off than school children do.
11: It's true.
17: But, I mean, they are campaigning, so I want to, like, give them their... They are working back in their home districts. But

0: TMZ has built quite the reputation when it comes to Hollywood gossip, whether it's celebrity scoops or dropping a bombshell never-before-seen video. They've since taken their signature-style reporting, though, right here to the nation's capital, and they certainly know how to stir the pot, like with their viral exclusive that showed Lindsey Graham and Disney, the senator traveling there during a partial government shutdown, or exchanges like these with other government officials.
1: So, I don't know if you saw this. Ariana Grande and Ethan Slater, they've broken up. Your reaction?
2: I saw this online, and I hope she moves on to better prospects.
1: TMZ in the house. My mayor Muslim. My bagel Jewish.
3: My Christian Dior. Nixon.
1: I saw people doing it on Twitter, so I just wanted to do it. Do you have, like, an adrenaline rush? Are you scared? Do you feel like you're on a power trip?
4: It's a very TMZ question. My only thought process is to ensure that our warfighters have everything they need to be successful.
0: Joining me now are the gentlemen behind those viral clips, co-managing editors for TMZ DC, Jacob Wasserman and Charlie Cotton. It is a pleasure to be with you both. Thank you so much for joining us. Jacob, you guys have been at this for 2 months now. Do you feel like you've gotten the hang of what this town is like?
5: Absolutely. And what's been so amazing is honestly how kind everyone's been. I mean, I don't think Charlie and I really knew what we were getting ourselves into. But so far on the Hill, I mean, from both sides of the aisle, we've seen tremendous enthusiasm. And also people in the press corps, too, have been incredibly kind and showing us the ropes. So far, it's been great.
0: Charlie, I've heard one of the things that has surprised you guys is how little Congress actually works.
6: Yeah, I mean, they do get a lot of time off. They get more time off than school children do.
0: It's true.
6: But, I mean, they are campaigning, so I want to, like, give them their... They are working back in their home districts. But, yeah, they're not here a hell of a lot, which makes it work hard for us when we're in D.C. trying to get shots and they're back home. Yeah. But that's part of the battle.
0: You recently gave a shout-out to our friend Manu Raju posting, quote, "Feels like I got a courtside seat to when Michael Jordan was in his prime." I've seen Manu in action. He is relentless. He will chase people into elevators. How would you compare your approach to chasing down lawmakers to someone like Manu?
6: That's a good question, actually. I mean, I think we're similar in a way. Like, we're trying to get the walk and talk. We're trying to elicit some sort of headline. But I think, you know, the TMZ brand is not the CNN brand. We've got quite a different audience. And we have a different perspective on news. So I think there are similarities, but also we come with the TMZ sort of entertainment, and we've got a different audience that we're catering to.
0: To that point, Jacob, I wanted to play something that you recently asked Virginia Senator Tim Kaine in the elevator. Very important topic. Let's watch.
5: Okay. So Taylor Swift and Travis Kelce, they're getting married. And right now they're considering which states have the most favorable prenup laws.
7: Oh, my God.
5: You know, because it's like there's a bunch of places that they could get married in. So do you think, though, that prenup laws should be federalized? Like, what? No? Why not?
7: Absolutely. I think you should only federalize something when it is, like, really important that there be a national policy.
0: What do you think of the idea of bringing not only levity to covering politics, but also a fresh set of eyes? Because I imagine that you would ask things that more seasoned veteran reporters on the Hill may be too in the weeds to think about.
5: Yeah, well, I think in that clip, for example, we like to use entertainment and celebrity as a catalyst for a much deeper discussion. So in that clip, you know, we're talking about Taylor Swift and Travis Kelce getting a prenup, but then it gets into a conversation about what should be federalized and what shouldn't be. And I think Charlie and I like to do that a lot of the time for various topics.
0: And lawmakers are taking note, Charlie. Courthouse News spoke to some Hill staffers about you two, and they report, quote, "Staffers are actively preparing their bosses for a potential future run-in with TMZ, noting that employees of lawmakers are studying the faces of the outlet's three Capitol Hill producers to more easily pick them out in the halls of Congress. Should senators and representatives be nervous when you're coming their way?"
6: Not at all. We are just two regular blokes trying to ask regular questions. Like, we're not here trying to, like, drill down on the policy and that sort of stuff. We just think, like, what would someone in middle America want to know out of these people? And sometimes it's levity, and sometimes it's trying to hold them accountable for something they should be held accountable for.
0: Like perhaps being at Disney World during a...

0: a government shutdown.
1: Well, what about the bubble one? Do you know? Everybody wanted to know about the bubble one.
0: I wonder if you could ever see yourself hanging out with any of these lawmaker folks outside of the halls of Capitol Hill, or are there any that you've actually felt friendly with?
2: Well, there are a lot that we feel friendly with, but we're not here to be their friends. And while we are here to maybe have some of the fun conversations mm-hmm. that you showed, we're here to get scoops and we're here to compete. So, of course, we keep it cordial and at times, yeah, we can laugh, but we take this seriously.
0: Anyone you could see yourself having a beer with, Charlie?
1: Shamari Figures. Shamari Figures, man. Dreamboat. Yeah, I mean, to be honest, I think like the point in politics these days is who can you have a beer with? Average folks, that's basically a lot of the reason they vote for someone is because they could see themselves chilling with that person. So I love meeting these people and trying to bring out who they really are and introduce them to a new audience.
0: We very much enjoy the coverage. Charlie, Jacob, thank you so much. We'll be looking forward to more.
1: Cheers, mate.
0: So we're just minutes away from Cruz taking down Donald Trump's name from the Kennedy Center. Crowds are gathered outside to watch it happen. We'll have a live update in just a moment.
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8: Back now live to the Kennedy Center, where we are roughly 90 seconds away from a court-ordered deadline to remove Donald Trump's name. Crews have been there for several hours, slowly and methodically putting up scaffolding to go about that process. You see where it stands right now. This entire structure has been put up, and now the workers are standing by to chanting crowds. It's been quite the scene there. Hundreds gathering to watch and cheer that every time these workers get closer and closer to starting the process to actually remove the name Donald J. Trump. You hear them chanting, take it down, take it down. We should note the White House fought this all the way to the end. The president had his team file an emergency motion for a stay with the Court of Appeals for the D.C. Circuit, an effort that ultimately was blocked, even though the Department of Justice argued that millions of dollars in donations that have been made to the center would have to be effectively given back if Trump's name was removed. The decision to put Trump's name in the first place sparked instant backlash. Critics pointed out that the Kennedy Center is a living memorial to President John F. Kennedy. When Congress established the center, it designated it the sole national monument to his memory within the city of Washington. And as we hear these folks out there, it is important to point out that as of July of this year, there will be no further programming for the Kennedy Center. So it'll be an open question to see how the administration will handle it moving forward. Congresswoman Joyce Beatty, who helped lead the charge to remove the name, called the judge's ruling in this case overwhelming, adding, quote, "You can fight against injustices and win." That does it for me tonight. Thank you all for watching. The Story Is with Alex Michelson is next.
9: Welcome to The Story Is. I'm Alex Michelson, live in Los Angeles. We are following four breaking stories right now. President Trump's name is being taken down from the Kennedy Center in Washington as we speak. There are also new developments on a potential memorandum of understanding with Iran. Plus, the U.S. says it has killed the leader of Tren de Aragua. And right here in Southern California, Team USA has just wrapped up their first World Cup match, and it was a dominating performance.
10: This is CNN Breaking News.
9: We begin with breaking news in Washington, where it's just after midnight and the

0: Kennedy Center has just missed a court-ordered deadline to remove President Trump's name from that building by midnight. The federal appeals court upheld a judge's order requiring the center to remove Trump's name by the end of Friday. Crews have been working for hours on scaffolding, but so far the name remains in place. CNN Sunland Serfaty is there live. Sunland, what's happening now? And it sounds like there's a crowd around you.
1: There certainly is, Alex. There is hundreds of people here gathered late on a Friday evening to see this symbolic moment, frankly. And we just heard in the countdown to midnight Eastern time here, the crowd counting down to midnight, and the name is still on the building. But we have been watching over the course of many, many hours here, a crew of about a dozen people slowly, foot by foot, building the scaffolding behind me, going up to that level where you see those top workers there, the level right at where it adds Donald Trump's name. Now, that is what the court here in D.C. Compelled the Kennedy Center to do by midnight Eastern time tonight. They were delayed by many hours for thunderstorms. The feeling is right now the crowd is just waiting to see what happens next. Likely the next step would be to chisel off those letters. But certainly this is a remarkable moment, more so than what's happening on the ground here. But the symbolism, the fact that this is such a politically charged moment, this has now become a politically charged building when in the past it has been an apolitical institution. The fact that President Trump came in and he replaced the board with his allies and his friends, he became the chairman of the board. It's been through many political twists and turns, many legal twists and turns as well, but certainly a significant moment here in Washington, really underscoring the political divide. And I can't tell you enough how remarkable it is that you have many hundreds of people here in Washington, D.C., coming out in the middle of the night to bear witness to what's going on here tonight at the Kennedy Center. Alex?
0: And Sunland, it's also kind of remarkable that President Trump, who is known for fighting and fighting and fighting on so many issues, on this one seems to have sort of given up, right, and allowed this to happen.
1: It's been so interesting, and I'm just looking behind me here to watch what the workers are doing. There's a feeling in the air that at any moment something could happen, but you're absolutely right. After the last court order is then when President Trump basically signaled that he's stepping back from the Kennedy Center over Truth Social. He mentioned something that he would turn control over to Congress, that he's not able to do what he wants to this building. That indicating to many that this has been so bogged down in illegal matters that he may step away from it. But we do know that he was on the phone call on Thursday evening with the board where they discussed appealing, and they did this late last-ditch effort today to try to appeal the judge's decision. That got shot down, and a federal judge said that the name ultimately does come down. But again, a very significant moment. I'm sure you can, Alex, hear the crowd around me erupting. Whenever a worker moves here closer to a letter, it shows how every person in this crowd really is hanging on every moment, on every letter that possibly could come down, would potentially be a huge, significant moment, not only for D.C., but certainly for the Trump administration. The president has made this building really a pet project, and he has, over the course of the year, made this his personal quest to remake this building. He, as chairman of the board, still will have a say in what happens to this building, so it will be interesting to watch in the days and weeks ahead after this symbolic moment happens, what exactly happens next. Alex?
0: I just can't imagine what it's like, the mindset of these construction workers who are used to usually doing their job without a crowd cheering for every movement that they make. Sunland, obviously, there's more work to be done. We're keeping an eye on this. When they start to actually take it down as the crowd is chanting for, we will go back to you. But we've got some other stories we want to get to as well. The U.S. military says that it shot down multiple Iranian attack drones near the Strait of Hormuz. Central Command is blaming Iran for trying to disrupt commercial shipping in the critical waterway. That comes as the U.S. and Iran are closing in on a potential agreement that could be signed by the end of the weekend. That would trigger 60 more days of negotiations. But both sides are giving conflicting details about what would actually be included in that framework. A senior Trump administration official says that Iran would fully reopen the Strait of Hormuz

0: while the U.S. would end its blockade on Iranian ports. The officials said the agreement would also lead to dismantling of Iran's nuclear program and the destruction of its nuclear material. But Iran's foreign minister says that still has not been worked out.
1: Now, the topic of the nuclear issue has been postponed to the final agreement. So there are different reasons for this, and now we cannot discuss that. The demands were not acceptable, so there are issues on which we could agree.
0: Iran says the agreement would also include sanctions relief and a plan to resolve the conflict in Lebanon and, quote, all other fronts. Joining us now is CNN national security analyst Alex Pleatsis. Alex, the U.S. downing Iranian drones, do we really have a deal here? Because we've been so close and been told that so many times. What would make this different?
2: So we have been told that many times, but as we broke some news on this program with you a couple of days ago, I'm still hearing the same consistent messaging now. I've spoken to today Pakistani officials, regional mediators, U.S. officials at both the Pentagon and the State Department, the White House, as well as the Iranian back channel. And I'm getting the same thing across the board, that we are very close to a memorandum of understanding. My understanding and speaking to these officials is that the details have largely been worked out, but it was the sequencing of events that was the problem, and particularly because the Iranians were looking for money up front without concessions. But one of the senior Pentagon officials I spoke to today stressed, and he said, quote, I need to make it clear to you that this is a performance-based, a deal here, that the Iranians are not going to get anything unless they're performing and executing their responsibilities under this. And there's a lot of this back and forth that's really kind of face-saving. There's not really another way to phrase it with the public rhetoric that we're seeing. And even the comments that were just made, you played by the foreign minister. Well, you know, we get the details of the nuclear issue in phase two, which is true. But at a high level, the agreement, hey, we're going to give up the highly enriched uranium. We're going to agree to some sort of moratorium on enrichment, has to be reached in this phase before you get to the next one. So it seems like we're closing in on a pretty high level agreement here. Still a lot of work to be done. It'll trigger a 60-day period of negotiations. But definitely a lot further along than we've been to date.
0: But the thing that you've told us so many times before has been the hangup is the nuclear front. Where are we on that?
2: Yep. So what I'm hearing from officials is that there is now some sort of tacit agreement on the nuclear issue in terms of giving up the highly enriched uranium. We're destroying it, having it removed from the country, and then the enrichment ban as well would take place over some sort of negotiated period of time. And I'm told that this would also be this MOU would be wider in scope in terms of the issues dealt with in the JCPOA. And therefore, the officials I spoke to are characterizing it as a better deal for that reason. But obviously, until we see the language and the scope of it, you know, that's just what we're hearing from officials. But it was clear what was leaked out. And that's the interesting part, too, because it ties to the first part of your question. I apologize for not getting to it before, about the drones hitting, you know, that were just shot down. The FARS news agency that's associated with the IRGC, you know, was putting out a 14-point plan that didn't actually line up with what I'm hearing from officials in Pakistan, the U.S., Iran, and elsewhere. And it looks like the IRGC is continuing to try to take actions to undermine this. And we've been hearing for months that IRGC officials have been trying to undermine Iranian civilian government officials in reaching a deal. And it now looks like it continues to manifest itself in a little bit more public fashion, and we're witnessing that play out.
0: Alex Pleatsis, one of these nights, we will be with you when there is a deal. But yet again, we're talking about more negotiations. Some night it'll happen. Thanks, Alex. Great to see you. One of the top leaders, this is a big story too, breaking tonight. One of the top leaders of an infamous Venezuelan gang known as Tren de Aragua has been killed. U.S. President Donald Trump posting about 3 hours ago that he was eliminated in a U.S. military strike. The gang is one of the most notorious criminal groups in Latin America, and it is designated as a terrorist organization in the United States. Rafael Romo, monitoring those developments, he joins us live from Atlanta. Rafael, talk about how significant a blow this is to Tren de Aragua.
3: Hi, Alex. Well, it's hard to tell right now if this is a significant blow to Tren de Aragua. What I can tell you is that for several years, the criminal group has terrorized South American countries, including Venezuela, its country of origin, as well as Bolivia, Colombia, Chile, and Peru. In the last few years, this transnational gang moved into the United States, as we initially reported in June of 2024 as part of a CNN exclusive investigation. Law enforcement officials accused alleged members of the gang of multiple crimes. crimes, Alex, including creating

0: aiding an alleged multi-state human trafficking ring forcing immigrant women into prostitution. There was also the mysterious killing of a former police officer in South Florida and attacks by alleged Tren de Aragua members against police officers in New York. I can also remember the arrest of a drug dealer in Chicago. But in any case, the death of Héctor Rustenford Guerrero Flores, also known as El Niño Guerrero, this leader of the Tren de Aragua, is indeed a significant blow to the criminal organization. The U.S. Justice Department said in December of 2024 when it indicted him, and I'm going to read this part of the statement here, Alex, that Guerrero has been the mastermind of Tren de Aragua's evolution from a Venezuelan prison gang into a transnational terrorist organization that committed countless acts of violence, extortion, and drug trafficking all over North America, South America, and Europe. So that gives you an idea of the kind of individual that we're talking about, Alex.
1: And in terms of Tren de Aragua, they're believed to be responsible for the death of Laken Riley, who is an American citizen who was killed. Is this retribution for that?
0: Yes, that's what President Trump is saying, and that's something that very specifically he wrote about in his post in making this announcement about the execution. And it was in Truth Social, by the way. The president said that during his campaign to his second term in office, he pledged to expel what he called these monsters from the United States and bring justice to families of those they slaughtered, including, in addition to the name you mentioned before, Jocelyn Nungaray, who was 12 at the time of her death, and of course, Laken Riley, who was murdered here in Georgia. I covered the trial by a man with alleged links to the gang. With this action, the president said, the United States military has brought retribution for them, their families, and their loved ones.
1: Rafael Romo, staying up late for us. Thank you so much for joining us with this breaking news. Now we want to go back to Washington, live pictures from the White House now, where the UFC fight on the South Lawn will go ahead as planned after a federal judge rejected a last-minute bid to block that event. The judge ruled Friday that the two people who filed the lawsuit did not have legal standing to challenge it. He also said canceling the event would cause significant financial harm since the UFC has already spent more than $60 million on it. Multiple fights scheduled for Sunday, which is President Trump's 80th birthday. You see that live picture right there where the cage is set. CNN's Sunland Sarfati in Washington following that story as well. Sunland, what do you know about that?
2: Yeah, Alex, right now we are still monitoring the name potentially coming down tonight, but we do have word now from the Justice Department attorneys that are representing the Kennedy Center, and they have just filed an update with the court. They are essentially saying that they intend to comply with the court deadline, but acknowledging that they missed this midnight deadline. The attorneys representing the Kennedy Center said that while the work is ongoing, they noted that the thunderstorms in the Washington area caused delays in the works. We saw ourselves here on the ground that the crews had to go inside. There was considerable lightning and thunder. Work stopped for multiple hours. According to this filing late this evening, they said crews expected to fully remove President Trump's name in the early hours of June 13th. Now, the U.S. District Judge had previously set that 11:15 p.m. Eastern Time deadline for the center to comply with this order. Notably, at this moment, since they just filed this, we have not yet heard a response from the judge, not yet heard what will happen next. But certainly the administration, the Justice Department attorneys representing the Kennedy Center tonight, acknowledging that the crews were delayed by those thunderstorms and in essence asking for more time by acknowledging that the deadline was missed. The big question is when the name will come down. There is a considerable size, as we talked about earlier in this hour, Alex, who are out here trying to bear witness to the name coming down. They may have to wait a little longer. We're not sure how long. You still see the crews working behind me. I was just down there a few minutes ago, closer to where the crews had this large this large cooler, and it was filled with water and Gatorade. They're sweat pouring down their face. They certainly have been working for hours and hours, but they were working against that court order deadline, a minute that they did indeed miss. So certainly some last minute political and legal maneuverings on the part of the team in the Justice Department representing the Kennedy Center at this hour.
1: Well, the work goes on. Still, the name is up, and we're keeping our eye on that. And as soon as that name starts to come down, we will go back to Sunland. In the meantime, let's talk about the World Cup.

0: Well, it's been 32 years since the U.S. last hosted the World Cup. American fans were out in force at Los Angeles Stadium, bringing that electric energy to Team USA's opening game against Paraguay tonight. And the home squad did not disappoint easily, beating the South American underdogs 4-1. They dominated from the start, scoring three goals, seemingly stunning Paraguay in the first half. Paraguay rallied with a late goal but couldn't bridge the gap before the Americans scored again in extended time. Four goals is the most the U.S. has ever scored in a single game in World Cup history. CNN's Coy Wire caught up with some excited fans earlier as they headed into the stadium. Listen.
1: See, I just love the spirit. I've always felt like we've been the underdog, and I just feel like we honestly got it today, and I really hope that everyone feels the same way.
2: Soccer was absolutely almost nothing, and to see it grow to what it is now, from 94 to now, it's remarkable, and I'm so passionate.
0: For more, I want to bring in the man who made that happen. Alan Rothenberg is known as the godfather of U.S. soccer. He helped to orchestrate soccer at the L.A. Olympics in 84, then organized, was in charge of the Men's World Cup in 94 and the Women's World Cup in 99. He's also the founder of Major League Soccer. And he writes about all of that in his new book, which is called The Big Bounce, The Surge That Shaped the Future of U.S. Soccer. Welcome. Thank you for making this moment possible. Let's talk first about how well the team did. Compare that to what you've seen U.S. teams do in the past.
3: It was the best I've ever seen them perform in a serious competition, not a friendly match, especially the first half.
0: The best the U.S. team has ever played in the four decades or so you've been doing this.
3: Yes, it was really remarkable. And I'm so happy to be talking about it tonight after your lead stories.
0: This is nice to have something positive to talk about. Can bring the country together. I mean, talk about that aspect of this as well. A time of so much division that this is one of the few things that America can rally behind regardless of party.
3: Absolutely. And I think the way they performed really has excited fans. Going in, a lot of people were apprehensive, including myself, because the team had sort of been spotty in the friendly matches that they had been playing leading up to the World Cup. It was hard to get a grasp on how good they were going to be. Their players are scattered all over the world, playing in different leagues for different clubs, different styles, and trying to get them all together and play as a team was in question. Yeah. Well, they answered the question beautifully. They played a really phenomenal game.
0: So the Olympics about to be coming back to L.A. In 1984, the Olympics were in L.A. Peter Ueberroth was running them and asked you to run the soccer portion of it. You weren't even really a soccer fan that much. You didn't know that much about soccer. Correct. You got into it and realized, oh, my God, look, the whole world is doing this. We could do this here and help to bring the World Cup to America in 1994, the Women's World Cup in 1999 as well. What do you think it is about soccer that America didn't get for so long, that the rest of the world has gotten for so long, that you now get?
3: Well, it was sort of considered, and it sounds terrible to say, a foreign sport.
0: Yeah.
3: And so when it was first getting its feet on the ground, and particularly the media, sort of dissed it. Mm. I think they didn't understand it. They thought it was a low-scoring, boring game. Well, the low scoring makes it exciting because for 90 minutes, one great play or one bad mistake is like life or death. And so it's absolute tension for all that time. So it's a buildup. While the North American Soccer League in the 70s kind of flourished but then collapsed, it still sparked interest. Youth soccer started to grow like crazy. And of course, the wave of immigration brought people in to this country who had grown up in soccer.

0: or mad countries. Mm-hmm. And so that all came together. 84 was really crucial because we sold out matches at the Rose Bowl, at Stanford Stadium, huge crowds. And that's when FIFA felt that, well, maybe we can take the risk of bringing the World Cup to the United States and we won't be embarrassed.
1: Yeah.
0: And so they made that decision. And then, fortunately for me, they asked me to come in and run the 94 World Cup.
1: Which is amazing. And then, of course, the women's game took off with the 99 World Cup as well, and Brandi Chastain and all those great moments. I want to put up on the screen a quote that Alexi Lalas, who played on the 94 team, who was broadcasting tonight, said about you. And he talked about, quote, Alan Rothenberg was just what soccer needed in the 90s. Like any true visionary, he had the ability to look around corners and peer into the future and see things that others didn't. So you were able to do that back then. So give us your crystal ball now and look into the future. How does 2026, how does this World Cup change soccer forever in this country?
0: You know, we started at ground level zero in 1990, and there's been all this phenomenal progress, and we're at ground level 75, 80, I don't know what. And I think the excitement, and certainly today, really kicked it off perfectly, is going to take us to yet another level. You have these billions of soccer fans around the world, and it's going to be millions in the United States are going to see it. They're going to enjoy it. And it's going to lead to a further acceleration of both the MLS and the NWSL, the Women's League. And also just from a commercial standpoint, one of the places that MLS, despite all of its success, has lagged a little is in rights fees.
1: Yeah, for TV.
0: And rights fees are the bloodline.
1: That's how you make money
0: of every
1: in sports.
0: Sport.
1: That's why the NFL is the number one league in the country. Right.
0: And so my hope, and I think it's very realistic, is that there's going to be heightened interest,
1: right,
0: which means more fans, which means more sponsors, which means more
1: rights fees,
0: which is also going to help accelerate
1: and
0: the sport.
1: Better players, and then the players get paid more, and that's what we've seen in the WNBA as well.
0: Yes.
1: Their rights fees went up, and now the players are getting paid more. Alan, thank you for making this happen for all of us. We got to thank you as we enjoy this process. It's got to feel good.
0: I feel great. It's really a great night.
1: Thanks, Alan. Appreciate it. And, of course, you can check out his book, The Big Bounce, as well. Coming up, a former reality star looking to break into politics did not make it in the L.A. mayoral election. But Spencer Pratt says he is not done yet. Details of a pretty wild video he put out today. Plus, Elon Musk makes history as the world's first trillionaire with a T.
2: If people had told me this was going to happen, I was like, man, you must be smoking some really good crack.
3: Welcome back to That's a Pepper Thing. First up, we've got Harrison wrapping his Dr. Pepper in a tiny quilt so it feels at home.
4: Aww.
3: Oh, how tender. That's a Pepper Thing! And over to Becca, who's whispering affirmations to her can.
5: You're sweet. You're unique. You're the best thing I ever poured over ice.
3: She swears it makes it taste better. It's not a science thing, but it's a Pepper Thing! Why do they all do it? All for that sweet, delicious, truly one-of-a-kind taste of Dr. Pepper. It's a Pepper Thing!
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9: You can get rid of me that easily? My goal hasn't changed. I've been laser focused on stopping these commie animals, and I will stop them. If you think we uncovered a lot of fraud and evil in the campaign, just wait. We have some recordings of one of your exalted candidates doing and saying something that would make her resign in shame. So Karen Nithia, ask yourself, is it possible that one of your employees may have a recording of you doing or saying something that would force you to resign in disgrace?
10: That was former L.A. mayoral candidate Spencer Pratt, who learned earlier this week that he failed to advance the general election. He insists he is not done yet. In a 3-minute video posted on Friday, he vowed to keep fighting, using clips from movies, news broadcasts, even a UFC fight. I'm joined now by Caroline Sunshine, who was a communications aide for the 2024 Trump presidential campaign, and Lauren Peretra, host of the Lauren Peretra Show. Caroline, let's start with you. That was, I guess, a concession video, not like any we've ever seen before. Good move, classy move, smart move. What do you make of it?
11: I think an on-brand move. I think he still retains the riz and the aura, as the kids say, you know. And I think it's smart for him to keep. Look, he obviously tapped into something, right? You know, the demographics of LA, we were kind of talking, are what they are. It was always going to be so difficult for someone in his position to win, but he did tap into something. And I would kind of like to see Spencer go into live streaming, I think. Like, I think there could be a really interesting role for him as just a voice still. He could certainly make Karen Bass and Nithia Raman's life uncomfortable. So it'll be interesting. And he's a real media talent, you know? So I think there's a place for him. I also had heard reporting through the grapevine that, like, he's been in contact with Elon Musk and may have met up with him. And so I'd be interested to see where that goes. I've heard he's talking to a lot of people.
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12: 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Spencer Pratt is now waging a war on city council.

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4: So, Karen Nithia, ask yourself, is it possible that one of your employees may have a recording of you doing or saying something that would force you to resign in disgrace?
5: That was former LA mayoral candidate Spencer Pratt, who learned earlier this week that he failed to advance the general election. He insists he is not done yet. In a 3-minute video posted on Friday, he vowed to keep fighting, using clips from movies, news broadcasts, even a UFC fight. I'm joined now by Caroline Sunshine, who was a communications aide for the 2024 Trump presidential campaign, and Lauren Peretra, host of the Lauren Peretra Show. Caroline, let's start with you. That was, I guess, a concession video, not like any we've ever seen before. Good move, classy move, smart move. What do you make of it?
6: I think an on-brand move. I think he still retains the riz and the aura, as the kids say, you know? And I think it's smart for him to keep it. Look, he obviously tapped into something, right? You know, the demographics of LA, we were kind of talking, are what they are. It was always going to be so difficult for someone in his position to win, but he did tap into something. And I would kind of like to see Spencer go into live streaming, I think. Like, I think there could be a really interesting role for him as just a voice still. He could certainly make Karen Bass and Nithia Raman's life uncomfortable. So it'll be interesting. And he's a real media talent, you know? So I think there's a place for him. I also had heard reporting through the grapevine that, like, he's been in contact with Elon Musk and may have met up with him. And so I'd be interested to see where that goes. I've heard he's talking to a lot of people.
5: What do you make of this video?
7: You know, that video was a hoot. Spencer Pratt is now waging a war on city council, a building he couldn't even get into with 25% of the vote. And Spencer Pratt, his feelings are hurt because the city of Los Angeles showed up to vote and they voted him into third place. He lost. He didn't go on to the primaries. And now he's claiming that he has this piece of evidence, video evidence, that's going to destroy these two electeds. My thing to Spencer is, listen, if you have footage that the people of Los Angeles need to show, prove it. We need to see it. Otherwise, it's probably time to pack up the ring light and keep it moving.
5: I mean, but Caroline, is there some danger in the tone of this? In a time when, you know, we have seen assassination attempts, where we have seen people targeted, to be that vitriolic against people may motivate people to do things that they shouldn't.
6: Yeah, I mean, he has a talent for capturing attention, and he's definitely not afraid to be polarizing. You know, I obviously worked for the president, and so I'm very aware of the deny, deny, deny, attack, attack, attack, never surrender playbook, and I'd be remiss if I didn't say that that can be effective. You know, Spencer is not, doesn't seem like he's the type to take a knee, and I think that might give him enough momentum to keep going. And you know, the guy lost his house, right?
5: Yeah.
6: And so he has played this whole thing like, I don't have anything to lose, and it seems like that's the posture that he's going to keep taking. And again, from what I've seen, deny, deny, deny, attack, attack, attack, never surrender, it can carry people through a lot of things that other politicians can't survive, you know?
5: Yeah, well, speaking of fight, President Trump is getting ready to host a UFC fight on the White House lawn. We have live pictures as they're getting ready for that. There's been legal fights to try to stop that. This whole thing is built. $60 million spent by UFC on this. You think this is a good way to use the White House lawn?
7: You know, when I think about this and when I think about what the people need in this moment, it is not men in a cage, shirtless, lubricated, fighting each other under a Budweiser sign. People are without health care. Health care is unaffordable. They can't afford to put gas in the car. The cost is astronomical. And people voted for Trump because they believed that he was going to make their lives more affordable. But instead, what we're getting is this mix between an 80-year-old birthday party and a pride parade. And what are American citizens doing? We're paying for the bill for the Super Bowl level security.
5: You're saying this, the Pride Parade?
7: It's giving Pride Parade. There is going to be shirtless men lubricated in a cage under, you know, a Budweiser logo and a crypto logo. It's kind of giving something we'd see in West Hollywood on a good weekend.
5: Caroline?

0: And what are your thoughts? Because we know this is a way that he's been able to motivate young men, his connection to the UFC.
1: Yes, yes, yes, yes. So, well, I guess first my question would be, like, when the Biden administration was having topless pride activists on the South Lawn taking their top off, did that bother you, or were you good with that too, or...
2: I don't know about this scenario. My point is, well, I mean, listen, what American people want in this moment.
1: Influencers on the South Lawn at the Biden
0: White
1: House.
0: That did happen.
2: What the people want right now is they want affordable health care. They want the Epstein files.
1: Were you okay with that?
2: No, of course not. Okay. What I'm saying is that we want some adults back in the building. What we're seeing right now is a display, a spectacle from Trump. He is failing to deliver on everything, and he can only distract so much. And we know that the reason this UFC fight, this moment, is going down is because he wants to enrich the life of himself, his billionaire cronies. He's an investor in the parent company, so that's no secret here that he's always been about enriching the lives of himself and his other billionaire pals at any expense.
0: Right now, we are looking at his name about to come down off of the Kennedy Center building. We've been looking at live pictures of that throughout the night. Here's the work underway. This is an example, Caroline, of an instance where President Trump has sort of given up at this point in terms of a legal fight on this. What do you think is the symbolism of this moment?
1: I think the symbolism is it makes me laugh when people on the left will often say President Trump is a dictator and they do no King's protests because, frankly, you guys, if he was really a dictator, you think this would be happening? He'd be able to keep his name on a building. So I think it really just refutes that argument entirely. Like, obviously, President Trump is nowhere near close to a dictator because, as you can see, a judge, just like they do with a lot of things with the Trump administration, can step in and overrule. I think it's symbolic that DC, generally as an entire political apparatus, still remains so antagonistic to the president. This is, you know, more trivial to me, but like the president just this past week, what's not trivial, and it's in the same vein, wanted to get his nominee, Bill Pulte, you know, through the confirmation process. He controls both the House and the Senate, and Democrats were able to tell Republicans, listen, you need to get rid of Pulte as the acting nominee, get a new guy.
0: And there were plenty of Republicans who were uncomfortable with Bill Pulte. A lot, no, who were uncomfortable with Bill Pulte, who said that he had no intelligence experience.
1: Yeah.
0: Quickly, one or two sentences on what we're seeing here tonight.
2: We know that Trump would brand the surface of the sun if he was able to pull the permits in time. He's put his tacky little logo on everything from steaks to Bibles to cell phones that don't exist to toilet paper. This man will stop at nothing to pursue his vanity projects. And at the end of the day, what the American people really want is the Epstein files released. We want adults back in the buildings that are making decisions about how families are getting fed and if they're able to put gas in their cars. So I'm not going to entertain this conversation and justify Trump's vanity project with outrage. What I will say is that we just want to see some adults working again.
0: All right. Lauren, Caroline, thank you for sharing your perspectives. We appreciate it. And we will continue to follow that breaking news from Washington as we watch those live pictures. Also ahead on the story is Elon Musk's SpaceX debuted on NASDAQ. Ben Bergman joins me next to break down the record-breaking numbers after the break. What is Elon Musk going to do with $1 trillion? Stay with us.
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1: CNN has been honored with 6 News and Documentary Emmy Awards. Celebrating out
2: in Atlanta, this is CNN.
3: Elon Musk has become the world's first trillionaire, that's with a T, after his space technology company, SpaceX, made its debut on Wall Street's NASDAQ market. The company exceeded expectations, finishing the day at over $160 a share. That is up 19 percentage points from its opening price of $135. SpaceX is now valued at over $2 trillion, making it the 6th most valuable publicly traded U.S. company. As for Musk, his personal net worth is now estimated to be around $1.26 trillion. Let's bring in Ben Bergman. He's a senior correspondent and business insider. We just had a graphic up there. Let's bring that back up, Ben, to talk about this concept of what is a trillionaire. What does that compare to? So he's got more wealth than plenty of countries, more than the economy of most countries. The entire GDP of Manhattan is about $1 trillion. Virtually every sports team in the world, he could buy all of them.
4: Yeah.
3: If he wanted to own the entire league and then some. I mean, this is mind-blowing stuff.
4: It is. And there's actually only 21 countries in the world that have a GDP of more than $1 trillion. And, you know, if you were to take $1 million, you would have to multiply that by a million just to get to a trillion.
3: Wow.
4: The number two person on the list, the co-founder of Google, Larry Page, he's at less than 300 billion. Elon Musk, less than 2 years ago, was at 195 billion. You could give every person in the world $122.
3: Wow.
4: It's staggering.
3: It is staggering. Is it worth it? Is SpaceX overinflated?
4: Yes.
3: Why
4: Very
3: is that?
4: Very much so. Any rational analysis has SpaceX at probably

0: at, you know, 800 billion or maybe even 300 billion, which it was valued at about 13 months ago, because it's never made money. It lost $5 billion last year. It's already lost $4 billion this year. It's only bringing in about $18 billion in revenue, and most of that is from Starlink, which is not a great business. It's not an AI business. So to believe it's worth $2.1 trillion, you have to give it the Elon Musk surplus and believe he's going to do all these things like build a colony on Mars, build data centers in space. And if you believe that, maybe he does deserve to be the world's first trillionaire.
1: Well, to that point, he talked about what he wants to do with SpaceX, with this extra money. Here's some of that.
2: We want to be able to take anyone who wants to go to the moon, anyone who wants to go to Mars, or anywhere in the solar system, and maybe beyond the solar system at some point. We want to be able to take you there. Not just a few astronauts. I mean you, literally you.
1: Now, he throughout his career has overpromised and underdelivered over and over again.
0: Yeah,
1: but
0: he's also delivered a lot. Yes.
1: Right? I mean, SpaceX is mm-hmm. an unbelievable thing, what he's doing
0: it
1: with
0: is.
1: That. And Tesla, and Starlink, and Neuralink, and you know, on and on. I mean, so do you think he's going to be able to pull this off?
0: Well, that's the $2.1 trillion right. question, and you should buy those shares on Monday if you think he will. But to your point, I mean, he said in 2019 there'd be a million Tesla robo-taxis on the road. I don't see any on the road
1: yep.
0: 6 years later. He said a long time ago that we would be, you know, have a colony in Mars by now, have a presence there. That's very far off. So a lot of these projections seem very, very far away.
1: Well, and also, he was spinning his wheels and sort of BSing at a point where he was kind of broke. I mean, it's like a rags to riches story with him, that the first trillionaire is somebody who basically ran out of money at one point, right?
0: He did. I mean, he teetered on the edge of bankruptcy many times, and SpaceX itself was on the edge of bankruptcy, which is, I think, a great testament to his quality of being the greatest founder ever. But SpaceX is a great company, but is it worth $2.1 trillion? It's very hard to get to that number by any rational financial analysis.
1: Ben Bergman, you can check out his work at Business Insider. Thanks so much for coming in. What a historic day for the markets today.
0: So
1: coming up on the story is the 10 million people cap.
3: Absolument xénophobe.
4: It is utterly xenophobic. Ultimately, it makes scapegoats out of foreigners.
1: Still ahead, why Swiss voters are so divided on Sunday's referendum to limit the country's population.
5: Welcome back to Yeah, That's a Pepper Thing. First up, we've got Harrison wrapping his Dr. Pepper in a tiny quilt so it feels at home.
6: Oh,
5: how tender. That's a Pepper Thing! And over to Becca, who's whispering affirmations to her can.
7: You're sweet. You're unique. You're the best thing I ever poured over ice.
5: She swears it makes it taste better. It's not a science thing, but it's a Pepper Thing! Why do they all do it? 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It's a Pepper Thing!
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10: And I got a...
5: Welcome back to Yeah, That's a Pepper Thing. First up, we've got Harrison wrapping his Dr. Pepper in a tiny quilt so it feels at home.
6: Oh,
5: how tender. That's a Pepper Thing! And over to Becca, who's whispering affirmations to her can.
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5: 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It's not a science thing, but it's a Pepper Thing! 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It's a Pepper Thing!
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10: Polls will start opening Saturday night in a landmark referendum in Switzerland. Voters will decide whether the country will limit the size of its population. It's a proposal pushed by a major right-wing party that argues that Switzerland is facing a population explosion, which is draining its resources. But as Sebastian Schukla reports, opponents say there'd be a steep price to pay for voting yes.
11: The faces of Donald Trump, Vladimir Putin, and Xi Jinping on opposition billboards ahead of a divisive vote on immigration in famously neutral Switzerland. Break with Europe now, the posters ask provocatively, and become like these three? On Sunday, the Swiss people will vote on a simple question. Should the country's population be capped at 10 million? If it passes, Switzerland would be forced to limit its population in the coming decades.
12: Ultimately, what we want is to protect what we love, to ensure that Switzerland remains a wonderful place to live in.
11: At the geographical heart of Europe, the Swiss nation has roughly doubled in size since 1950, surpassing 9.1 million people in 2025, over a quarter of those being foreign nationals.
13: Switzerland is attractive. The economy is running well. The bulk of migration is coming from the European Union. This is based on the agreement of free movement of persons.
11: The vote is also another example of European right-wing parties tapping into immigration anxieties. On the Yes campaign's website, under a heading titled The Loss of Culture and Identity, a woman in a hijab appears holding a Swiss passport, alongside the phrase creeping Islamization and a story about people from North Africa.
14: It is utterly xenophobic. Ultimately, it makes scapegoats out of foreigners, as if they're the answer to all of society's

0: ills. It is dangerous because it is deceitful.
1: There is also heavy pushback from the business community. An umbrella organization for the sector called it the Chaos Initiative and said what at first glance looks like a solution to immigration issues turns out to be a dangerous boomerang on closer inspection. The initiative poses a massive threat to Switzerland's prosperity, supply and stability. A yes vote would also set up a showdown with the EU, as the result would be legally binding.
2: I think in the short term, not too much will happen, because the referendum is set up with these thresholds that are not hit yet. Mm. But then in the long run, the implications are, possibly quite wide-reaching.
1: Once the population hits 9.5 million, the government would be forced to limit asylum and stop family reunifications. Once it reaches 10 million, it would be obliged to withdraw from any commitment to the principle of free movement and thereby set it on a crash course with the European Union. Sebastian Schuckler, CNN, Berlin.
3: The U.S. government has just dropped a new batch of files on unidentified flying objects. Next hour, documentary filmmaker Dan Farah, who put together The Age of Disclosure, joins us live in studio to discuss. 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

0: Welcome back to Yeah, That's a Pepper Thing. First up, we've got Harrison wrapping his Dr. Pepper in a tiny quilt so it feels at home. Oh, how tender. That's a Pepper Thing! And over to Becca, who's whispering affirmations to her can.
1: You're sweet. You're unique. You're the best thing I ever poured over ice.
0: She swears it makes it taste better. It's not a science thing, but it's a Pepper Thing! Why do they all do it? All for that sweet, delicious, truly one-of-a-kind taste of Dr. Pepper. It's a Pepper Thing! Welcome back to Yeah, That's a Pepper Thing! First up, we've got Harrison wrapping his Dr. Pepper in a tiny quilt so it feels at home. Oh, how tender. That's a Pepper Thing! And over to Becca, who's whispering affirmations to her can.
1: You're sweet. You're unique. You're the best thing I ever poured over ice.
0: She swears it makes it taste better. It's not a science thing, but it's a Pepper Thing! Why do they all do it? All for that sweet, delicious, truly one-of-a-kind taste of Dr. Pepper. It's a Pepper Thing!
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6: Sir David Beckham was honored with a star on the Hollywood Walk of Fame. The honor comes on the same day the U.S. part of the 2026 World Cup kicked off. But Beckham is the first English soccer player to win league titles in four different countries. Instead of a traditional red carpet, a soccer green pitch marked the occasion. Guests included Tom Cruise and Beckham's wife, Victoria Beckham. Beckham is now the president and co-owner of Inter Miami CF and says he's proud of what the game has become in the U.S.
7: I've always been a dreamer, but I could never have imagined that an honor like this would come to a working-class English soccer player like me.
6: Thanks for watching. The first hour of the story is the next hour starts right now. And welcome to The Story Is. I'm Alex Michelson, live in Los Angeles. Ahead, The Story Is, Trump and Iran inching closer to an agreement, or so they say. The Story Is, World Cup fever. Team USA comes out on top. Corey Wire, live outside SoFi Stadium. The Story Is, Disclosure. A new set of UFO files released. We talked to a UFO expert whose film helped to get those new images released. But we begin with breaking news.
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6: Let's take you live to Washington, where the Kennedy Center for Performing Arts is asking for more time to comply with a judge's order to remove Donald Trump's name from the building. This is a live picture of the work that is going on there after 1 o'clock in the morning. A federal appeals court upheld a judge's order requiring the center to remove Trump's name by midnight on Friday. As you can see, they obviously missed that deadline because his name's still up there. Justice Department attorneys representing the center say the work is ongoing, but thunderstorms in the area caused delays. They say crews expect to complete the removal in the coming hours. Meanwhile, there's a whole crowd of hundreds of people that have lined up and are staying up late at night because they want to see that symbolic visual

0: of Donald Trump's name being forcibly removed from the building. It's not clear when exactly that's going to happen. They've been building scaffolding. You see the crews there, potentially ready to go. If that name starts coming down, we will bring you that moment live here on The Story Is. But there's another big story we're following, and that's in the Middle East, where Iran has launched a fresh wave of attack drones. The U.S. military says it shot down several drones that were trying to disrupt commercial shipping near the Strait of Hormuz. All that comes as the U.S. and Iran are closing in on a potential agreement that could be signed by the end of the weekend. It would trigger 60 more days of negotiations, but both sides are giving conflicting details about what would actually be included in that framework. A senior Trump administration official says Iran would fully reopen the Strait of Hormuz, while the U.S. would end its blockade on Iranian ports. The official said the agreement would also lead to the dismantling of Iran's nuclear program and the destruction of nuclear material. But Iran's foreign minister says that still has not been worked out.
1: Now, the topic of the nuclear issue has been postponed to a final agreement. So there are different reasons for this, and now we cannot discuss that. The demands were not acceptable, so there are issues on which we could agree.
0: Iran says the agreement would also include sanctions relief and a plan to resolve the conflict in Lebanon and, quote, all other fronts. Let's bring in retired U.S. Navy Vice Admiral Robert Harward, who's a former deputy commander of U.S. Central Command. He's currently a fellow at the Jewish Institute for National Security of America. Good to see you again. We've been told over and over and over again that we're close to a deal. What makes this one different? What are you hearing?
2: I'm hearing that they're getting close, that they have some agreement on most of the objectives the president's looking like. Looking for, at least. But like anything else in Iran, you just never know. And this thing could drag on again. But the president is obviously banking on the financial hardships he's creating for the regime and the people of Iran, which really undermines the regime internally. At the end of the day, I think that's his, after opening the Straits of Hormuz, accomplishing the nuclear objectives, that's the top of his list. And as long as he controls the resources that go to Iran, be it the money for oil, the blockade, through the blockade, he believes time is on his side.
0: And that's where the blockade is helping to hurt Iran's economy at the moment as well. Of course, the United States economy has been hurt somewhat by the Strait of Hormuz being closed and some of the gas prices that have gone up because of that as well. We know that this whole thing started with the United States and Israel launching attacks at the same time. We've heard about tension between President Trump and Prime Minister Netanyahu in the last week or so. How do you see Israel's role in all of this?
2: I think they're both lockstep together. They know their objectives, they're pursuing them. And of course, for Israel, Lebanon and Hezbollah is the top of their list, but that pales in comparison to the concern the president has, as you said, on the world economy. So the top of his list, he wants that oil flowing through and world commerce back on track. And he's willing to even let the Iranians sell their oil if he can meet that objective. So that's the first step. And then we can, through the time period of the MOU to establish 60 days, they can start working the nuclear issue. But again, as we've all seen, the Iranians have yet to give up anything unless they're getting something in return. And if they're able to sell the oil their ship, that gives them some breathing room, because right now the president's absolutely choking them without any resources coming into the country to pay for the IRGC, to pay for their arms, build their resources. That's where the president really has the upper hand and the advantage at the moment.
0: And another big story breaking tonight, which is Tren de Aragua, the leader of that domestic terrorism organization, or terrorist organization, according to the United States, killed tonight by the United States of America. The significance of that?
2: Well, we've always, our policies have been no difference on counterterrorism. We identify the leaders and we get them. We don't matter how long it takes, as we did with
0: Osama bin Laden.
2: Bin Laden, that took us several years to hunt him down. So all these guys were

0: And they're on the list. They're a target for list. And that should discourage anyone else from pursuing those careers. So again, it's just a matter of time, but we have organizations and structures that track them each and every day for as long as it takes to get them. A real testament to our military capabilities to combat terrorism.
1: Robert Harwar, thank you so much for joining us live from San Diego. It's been 32 years since the U.S. last hosted. On a different note, it's been 32 years since the U.S. last hosted the World Cup. The home squad did not disappoint in their first match at home, beating the underdog Paraguay 4-1. For more, let's go live to CNN World Sports. Coy Wire, who is live from Los Angeles Stadium. SoFi is not getting to promote itself this week. Coy, great to see you. You were in the middle of that. We had on one of the grandfathers of U.S. soccer last hour who said that this was the greatest game in the history of the U.S. men's team. Do you agree with that?
2: He's not lying. From what I've read and from what I just witnessed, Alex, I will concur. The atmosphere in there was electric. A Super Bowl crowd that found the turbo button. Let's put it that way. It was a sellout. There was a lot of talk. Will they sell enough tickets? Sold out. 70,000 plus. Bring in the volume from the jump. Let's look at some of these highlights, Alex. The celebrity spotting was almost as entertaining as the match itself. Katy Perry got the party started singing beforehand. You had Beckham. You had Tom Cruise, Halle Berry, Kareem Abdul-Jabbar in the house. And then Christian Pulisic took center stage. Captain America forced an own goal early, then threaded a ridiculous nutmeg assist to Falerin Balogun. And as for Balogun, the man came firing, a laser off his left foot. He had a brace before halftime to make it 3-0, and it was a statement from the U.S. Now, Paraguay did score once. They tried to make it ugly. The Americans made it look beautiful, scoring again through Gio Reyna. Four goals, Alex, most ever by Americans in a World Cup game. Flo Balogun, he says that this is something he has visualized. We caught up with him afterwards. Listen to this.
3: I visualized, you know, my debut, you know, in the World Cup scoring. But yeah, you know, the reality did surpass that with scoring two goals. And, you know, the second goal was a fantastic goal as well. So, you know, as I said, a very dreamy night.
4: Being in America, having this crowd around us, seeing the red, white, and blue, all our red and white striped shirts in the crowd, it's awesome. I mean, here at the USA Chants, it's really pushing us forward. So we just hope it continues like that, and I'm sure it will. We're just thankful for it.
2: And I don't know if you were prepping for your show, Alex, if you got to see any of it, but the U.S., they played with swagger, man. Already more goals in this World Cup than all four of their games in the last one combined. Mauricio Pochettino's squad looked like a team that's not just playing in a World Cup, Alex. They are planning to make some noise in it.
1: Don't tell the bosses that I watched the whole thing, Coy. So let's talk about what it was like, though, to be inside. I didn't get that assignment. I know you said before when we were talking to you yesterday that you've covered the Super Bowl, you've covered Olympics, you've covered all the biggest games, but you'd never been to a men's World Cup before. How did it differ, actually being inside and feeling it, especially from an American perspective?
2: Yep, literally just got goosebumps again just thinking about before the ball was even kicked, even before I got in the stadium, felt like America had already scored. Now, Alex, do I remember correctly? Did you say that you used to play like the saxophone in high school when you were growing up? Do I remember that when we were together for the Rose Bowl parade?
1: Yes, yes.
2: Yeah, I do remember that. Listen, it was like you should have been out here, man. Hours before kickoff, fans were flooding the streets of LA to get in. A sea of red, white, and blue during the march to the match. They were singing. They were dancing. Vuvuzelas were blaring. I swear you could have been out here and having a blast with us. I saw a red, white, and blue afro. Alex, American flag overalls. One fan was dressed head to toe as a bald eagle. It honestly looked like Halloween and America had a baby at times. And then the main event, I mentioned that sellout crowd, Katy Perry starting the party. The celebrities were everywhere. I even bumped into Owen Wilson near the media entrance, and I think we may have had a World Cup crasher because I didn't see a credential on him. He was able to get in, no problem. Once the match started, chants of USA echoing all night long. As you mentioned, I've been to nearly 20 Super Bowls. This was as loud and energetic as any sporting event I've ever seen. After the final whistle, pouring out of the stadium, fans were buzzing about the win. The way the Americans won. They were confident, they were aggressive, and they were entertaining.

0: So if opening night was any sort of indication, this team looks like it is locked, loaded with belief, and ready for whatever is coming next.
1: Well, and they're coming back to Southern California in a few weeks. But talk about what's next for Team USA.
0: Yeah, next immediately for Team USA, they'll head on up the West Coast, up to Seattle. They'll face Australia, the Socceroos. You know, that place is going to be welcoming them again after what they just saw. They're going to be pumped to cheer them on there. Then they'll come back down here to play Turkey. And you better be here with your saxophone. Hopefully I'll be here too with you. Now, what they have to do, who are the top two teams in each of these groups of four, they are automatically going on to the next round. If they don't make the top two, there's still a chance. Some things have to happen, but the way they look tonight is showing every indication that they're going to continue to make an impressive run here at this 2026 World Cup.
1: And the amount of goals that you have could matter in determining that, which is why that extra goal that they got right at the end was helpful potentially for their argument on that front. Coy Wire, great to have you live on our show, and hope to be out there with you indeed the next time that they play here in Southern California.
0: Let's make it happen.
1: Hopefully,
0: baby.
1: The bosses are listening to that too. Listen to that part, not the earlier part. Now we go to live pictures from the White House. They're going to have quite the event this weekend. The UFC fight on the South Lawn will go ahead as planned after a federal judge rejected a last-minute bid to block the event. You can see the lights turned off now after 1 o'clock. They were doing quite a light show earlier in the night. The judge ruled on Friday that the two people who filed the lawsuit to try to stop this don't have legal standing to actually challenge it. Judge also said that canceling the event would cause significant financial harm since the UFC has already spent more than $60 million to make this happen. Multiple fights scheduled for Sunday, which is President Trump's 80th birthday. A friend of President Trump, Elon Musk, had a pretty big day. He became the world's first trillionaire after his space technology company, SpaceX, made its debut on Wall Street's NASDAQ market. The company exceeded expectations, finishing the day at over $160 a share, which is up over 19% from its opening price of $135. SpaceX is now valued at over $2 trillion, making it the sixth most valuable publicly traded U.S. company. As for Musk, his personal net worth now estimated to be around $1.26 trillion. Here's how Musk reacted to news of his company's blockbuster debut.
2: And let me tell you, if people had told me this was gonna happen, I was like, man, you must be smoking some really good crack. Because I think this company's gonna fail.
1: Now, despite SpaceX's success on Wall Street, some are urging caution since the company hasn't actually turned a profit in a couple of years. CNN tech journalist Jacob Ward explains.
3: I think the short answer is audacity. I mean, it's not the financials, right? It is not the profitability of this company. I mean, we think about investing in companies as being investing in the machine that makes money for that business. That machine does not make money for this business, at least not yet. They have aimed for the stars, is the jokey way to put it. But of course, it is the earthly debts that are dragging the financials down here. You have a company, SpaceX, the rocket company, the Starlink maker, that was profitable. They turned a profit of something like $400 million back in 2024. They, after sinking billions into building rockets, it seemed like madness at the time when they were trying to get something off a launch pad and almost ran out of money doing it. You know, they turned a profit. Amazing. Then Elon Musk pulls in XAI, his effort to try to get back on top in the AI race, and attaches all of its incredible debts to SpaceX. And now you have a company going public that loses billions of dollars a year. And so this has to do with trying to fund what Elon Musk says the company is going to need, which is enormous amounts of compute, these data centers that he calls Colossus that he's building. He's going to need all of that cash in order to build those, he says. But now suddenly all these rocket customers, all these $66 a month Starlink customers are actually funding an AI company that at one time wasn't even connected to this.
1: Our thanks to Jacob Ward for that. Controversy is growing over the killing of a 7-month-old boy by Israel's military. Still ahead, his family tries to make sense of what happened, while new video images appear to contradict the military's version of events.
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14: Because you were meant to be a force of nature.
15: A Palestinian family is trying to come to grips with the loss of their 7-month-old baby killed by Israeli troops. Officials say they opened fire on a family car near the West Bank city of Hebron earlier this month. Israel's military said the soldiers believed that the vehicle was accelerating towards them. But a video obtained by an Israeli human rights group appears to tell a different story. CNN's Jeremy Diamond has the details. Just a warning, some images in this report are graphic.
16: Amid shrieks and cries, a portrait of despair. A father cradling his bloodied baby, his hand pressed to the 7-month-old's head as he looks around helplessly.
17: You were trying to do anything you could to save him?
18: Yes. I tried other things. I saw my son was severely injured in his face.

0: peace, and I didn't just I want to go out and carry him to the hospital.
1: I started shouting, they shoot my son, they shoot my son.
2: Their son, Sam, was sitting in his mother's lap in the back seat of their car when an Israeli soldier opened fire, striking Sam in the head. He is the 13th child to be killed by Israeli forces in the occupied West Bank so far this year, according to the Israeli human rights group B'Tselem.
3: So this is the place where the bullet that killed...
2: The Israeli military claimed its soldiers, quote, perceived a vehicle accelerating toward them. But this video, obtained by B'Tselem, paints a different picture, showing Fahed's car slowing to a stop. The video has no audio, but the person who filmed it told B'Tselem this soldier opened fire just as the car was coming to a stop. Both Fahed and his mother, who is in the passenger seat, identified the same soldier and moment of fire.
0: I raise my hand, he shoots.

0: A Palestinian family is trying to come to grips with the loss of their seven-month-old baby killed by Israeli troops. Officials say they opened fire on a family car near the West Bank city of Hebron earlier this month. Israel's military said the soldiers believed that the vehicle was accelerating towards them. But a video obtained by an Israeli human rights group appears to tell a different story. CNN's Jeremy Diamond has the details. Just a warning, some images in this report are graphic.
1: Amid shrieks and cries, a portrait of despair. A father cradling his bloodied baby, his hand pressed to the seven-month-old's head as he looks around helplessly.
2: You were trying to do anything you could to save him?
3: Yes. I tried all things. I saw my son was severely injured in his face, and I didn't know, just I want to go out and carry him to the hospital.
4: I started shouting, they shot my son, they shot my son.
1: Their son, Sam, was sitting in his mother's lap in the back seat of their car when an Israeli soldier opened fire, striking Sam in the head. He is the 13th child to be killed by Israeli forces in the occupied West Bank so far this year, according to the Israeli human rights group B'Tselem.
2: So this is the place where the bullet that killed...
1: The Israeli military claimed its soldiers, quote, perceived a vehicle accelerating toward them. But this video, obtained by B'Tselem, paints a different picture, showing Fahed's car slowing to a stop. The video has no audio, but the person who filmed it told B'Tselem this soldier opened fire just as the car was coming to a stop. Both Fahed and his mother, who was in the passenger seat, identified the same soldier and moment of fire.
3: I raised my hand, he shoots. Set my hand on the steering wheel at this area, and he shoots us.
1: Blood still stains the car, which Fahed says was close enough for the soldier to see through the windshield.
3: When you see something in front of you and aim at him and shoot him, it's not my mistake, because you see him, he has a family, has his two sons and his wife and his mother, and shoot. There's no mistakes in this situation. There's one shoots to kill.
1: Sam's grandmother has returned for the first time to the street where her grandson's life was taken. She still can't make sense of it all.
5: We expect that they will say to us, go out, return, you must return, shoot in the air. But they didn't do anything. Only they shoot him.
2: The Israeli soldier who opened fire was standing right about here, only about 10 meters or 30 feet away from the vehicle carrying baby Sam. But we have limited video of what actually happened because Israeli soldiers then came to this area and confiscated all of the surveillance video from this street. The Israeli military says it's opened a criminal investigation into the matter. They also said that they expressed, quote, deep sorrow for any harm caused to uninvolved civilians.
1: Amid her immeasurable grief, Sam's mother, Danya, is also recovering from her own painful wounds. Part of the bullet that killed her son also went through her face, and pieces of shrapnel are still lodged in her chest. But she is also enduring another pain, one known only to mothers whose babies have died.
4: When my chest is making milk for my son, it starts to hurt me. And I start pumping the milk away from my body. I always cry. Because it's a mother and son bonding. Yeah. He was all my life.
1: Beyond that grief and pain, there is also anger here and a determination to fight for her baby boy.
4: The Israeli soldier that shot us, he should be punished. He shouldn't get away like always.
1: Jeremy Diamond, CNN, Hebron, the West Bank.
2: Does that concern you?
0: A heartbreaking story. Thanks for watching This Story Is. For international viewers, Well Traveled is next. For our viewers in North America, I'll be right back with a story.

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24: I think movement is the foundation of wellness, because movement is medicine. Wellness is medicine.
25: I live in a busy city, Istanbul, and wellness for me is not creating a perfect life or the perfect route

0: Dean. Every morning I swim in the Bosphorus, I swim here. Living in Istanbul means, of course, you experience this East and West. So I've been exposed to many different ideas of wellness.
1: When it comes to wellness and fitness, what better place than Istanbul?

The cycle class for me, it's like a music video. I am the lead singer, and then these guys are the dancers. We start slow, always, you know, get people in the rhythm. Once people are in sync, the beat starts dropping heavier and heavier and heavier. The performance goes up and up. I just close my eyes, listen to the music, and these guys are the dancers. We become as a whole and just, you know, finish with a bang. My name is Ahmet Berkman. I am the founder of Urban Active, which is a group training community fitness brand. So interestingly, I don't come from sports or fitness as a profession. I come from finance. But fast forward to all that, you know, process, which took over, I think, 6 to 7 years. Starting something up, you know, creating a brand, creating value for people was one of the major interests that I had in my life. I became a full-on coach, I think that was July 2015. So I would say it's been over 11 years since this mindset actually became the reality for myself and for the brand itself. So for me, wellness kind of comes in layers. It's not just the one single concept. I think movement is the foundation of wellness, because movement is medicine. Wellness is medicine when you think about it. So once you start moving, that movement is gonna make you feel good, and you're gonna get to a level of fitness where, you know, you start to do things at a certain standard. But once you hit that standard, you have to layer yourself. Because wellness is very progressive, it's not something that you stagnate at some point. When you look at Istanbul specifically, the city is chaos, and I call wellness pause in the chaos. So it's been with us over centuries, over decades. These are moments for Turkish people, for citizens who live in Istanbul, to take a pause and reset themselves, reset their stress. That chaos needs to be released somehow. Like, there's stress loading up, there's a lot of thoughts that's in your head that you have to solve. So fitness and wellness has become a mediator in, you know, kind of like ordering that chaos. You have tons of run clubs inside the city if you want to go outdoors. You have tons of group fitness activities that's been taking place. We got the Bosphorus. There's a lot of rope clubs that are taking place. We do events on the Bosphorus. We do indoor cycling on a boat. When we throw these extravagant, insane events, we had the boat, the Bosphorus event. We do at nightclubs, you know, rundown barns, like all sorts of interesting places. The main player, the main actor in those events are our community. And they're basically showing off what they've learned as a performing art. People get excited, they get curious, and it's a great way of saying thank you to the people who are actually showing it off to, you know, the citizens of Istanbul. Istanbul has so many historical landscape. You know, I mean, it's not just Turkey, it goes all the way back to Ottoman Empire, Byzantine, Roman. It's got centuries of culture that went through the city. It's all combined, you know, the East meets West. This is literally Europe meeting Asia through the bridge. And all of that culture, and when it comes to wellness and fitness, what better place than Istanbul to do these events on all these historical landmarks? We're at Tarsana Istanbul Rowing Club, and today we're going to be rowing by the Golden Horn. It's my first time, so I'm super excited. Rowing in Bosphorus is a very unique experience. I see a lot of people enjoying that. You're literally on the water early in the morning, where the water's flat, the sun rises. Being on the water in the Bosphorus has never been an experience I've actually thought about, but looking historically back into the Ottoman days, it's really related with our history. From a wellness and fitness perspective, this is the first time for me, and it's an amazing setup.

0: It's an experience I will never forget, and maybe I will do something professional about it. My name is Eylem Abaca. I'm a fitness and wellness content creator based in Istanbul. Most people know me from YouTube and Instagram, where I create workout videos and share my wellness habits as well. I live in a busy city like Istanbul, and Istanbul is full of surprises and is unpredictable. So wellness for me means not creating the perfect life and the perfect routine, but creating consistency and maintaining the balance and the connection to yourself. I went on the boat organized by Event Club Istanbul. They do Pilates in special locations. In Istanbul, we don't do Pilates the regular way. We will do it on the sea. It's the first time for me as well on the boat, so it will be very exciting for me as well. I started doing Pilates and yoga in the pandemic. Yoga and Pilates are about movement, but also the mindset that you are doing something for yourself and connecting to yourself. So it's an important part of my life. I was born in Germany to Turkish parents. Being raised with two cultures makes you adaptable to different conditions. And the most significant character traits are that I have the German discipline and the Turkish courage. It was a wonderful experience for me. It was like actually training and recovery at the same time, all in one, because I love the burning muscles, but I love the view as well, the dolphins and the good weather. Everything was just amazing.
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Every morning I swim in the Bosphorus, I swim here. My name's Cecilia, I live in Istanbul, and I've lived here for many years, and I'm many things. I am a mother, I'm a swimmer, I'm a biker, I'm a worker, I teach, I'm an artist. When it's freezing cold and

I'm standing on the rock, you know, I have this sense of anticipation and like meeting the day, meeting the world, meeting myself. Every morning it's so beautiful and just some alone time, starting to empty my mind. I love listening to music. I start to feel the adrenaline and the excitement before I jump in and swim in the Bosphorus. There is a moment sometimes in the real cold winter where my body says, no, no, no, no, no, don't do it, don't do it, don't do it. But I know how good it feels after I've jumped. I know that exposure to some pain and some risk and a fear, but then facing that is a really euphoric feeling. It's the spiritual and mindful part that maybe people don't realize that has changed my life. I wear a dagger because it reminds me of that feeling of like 1,000 daggers stabbing me all over. And then I know, oh, I can do this. And then it settles. And then

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1: Music. I start to feel the adrenaline and the excitement before I jump in and swim in the Bosphorus. There is a moment sometimes in the real cold winter where my body says, no, don't do it, don't do it, don't do it. But I know how good it feels after I've jumped. I know that exposure to some pain and some risk and a fear, but then facing that is a really euphoric feeling. It's the spiritual and mindful part that maybe people don't realize that has changed my life. I wear a dagger because it reminds me of that feeling of like 1,000 daggers stabbing me all over. And then I know, oh, I can do this. And then it settles, and then wow. When you swim in the Bosphorus, when I'm there between the continents, between Asia and Europe, and I see the sun rising, and I know that it's hitting my face before millions of people behind me. I'm in the water that's connected to all the oceans. The other side of that continent lies the Pacific. The other side of that is the Atlantic, my homeland, where I was born, and yet here I am. And I have found myself in this place, and it's incredible. I don't think wellness is about the absence of illness. It's not about the absence of stress. It's about meeting those and finding places to leave and walk through them. And that's what the water does. Living in Istanbul means, of course, you experience this east and west. So since I've lived here, I've been exposed to many different things that are different ideas of wellness. I had seen one of the swimming guides.

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1: And I know that it's hitting my face before millions of people behind me. I'm in the water that's connected to all the oceans. The other side of that continent lies the Pacific. The other side of that is the Atlantic, my homeland, where I was born. And yet, here I am. And I have found myself in this place. And it's incredible. I don't think wellness is about the absence of illness. It's not about the absence of stress. It's about meeting those and finding places to leave and walk through them. And that's what the water does. Living in Istanbul means, of course, you experience this east and west. So since I've lived here, I've been exposed to many different things that are different ideas of wellness. I had seen one of the swimming guys show up in the morning and he had these cut marks on his back. And I was like, what's this? And he told me about it. So I'm genuinely curious and I want to try it.
2: It was relaxing, but not all the time. When you're having deep massage, obviously it can be, I wouldn't say painful, but a good pain, releasing the tension. When I'm really active with swimming and biking, I definitely feel tension building up in different muscles, and I know the importance of this. The cupping was different. It's my first time experiencing cupping. I really like the cupping sensation. Wellness for me is being the best and the wellest I can be within my own life. And that means many things. Yes, there's a surface to it, but it's definitely from the inside out.
3: My lifestyle is also very wellness packed, so I wanted to get to another level. Red light therapy has become really popular in the wellness world lately, and I've been doing it once a week or maybe twice. People do it for recovery, skin health, and overall well-being, as I'm doing it. It actually doesn't feel tingly. It feels like a soft sun is hitting the surface of the skin. I started cold plunge when I started red light therapy because Marga provides both. So I do first red light therapy and then my cold plunge session.
4: But once you feel ready, you can jump in the water.
5: Cool. So our aim is to stay under the water for 3 minutes.
6: My name is Ibrahim Balanlı. I'm the co-founder and CEO of Marga Wellness.
7: Now my body gets adapted to it.
5: You got adapted. Yeah.
6: We have a historical background and approach for the wellness. But as Marga, we are focusing more on the health side of it. The approach in Turkish culture in general is really focusing on the mind and soul as well. The whole approach is based on holistic approach.
5: 3, 2, 1, you can come out.
3: It's all about mindset. You have to prepare yourself to go into the cold. It's totally a thing of mindset and control your breathing, actually, and you have to be a little bit crazy, maybe. In Istanbul, you can try a huge range of different sports and different events. You can do a lot of practices outside. So the Bosporus is an amazing place to do a lot of things like walking, running, and actually swimming. So it offers great things out there.
8: As you close your eyes, you're gonna feel the breeze. Close the lips and make the breath slow.

0: When you come to a place like this that's on the Bosphorus, what you get that is unique here is space. You have the water, of course, and that allows you to slow down. I'm Chris Chavez. I'm the co-owner of Jihang Yoga and head teacher here in Istanbul. The idea of this event is just bring people together as a community and practice to celebrate the energy of the practice, but also to connect to themselves and to connect with other people that are on the path of yoga and to celebrate the life. The wellness community here is rich, it's deep, and it's not just yoga, this is just one expression of it. And I think that's one of the most beautiful traditions that this city has.
1: You'll notice that every time you inhale, there's a pulse, there's a rise. Every time you exhale, there's a settling, calming.
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0: Right now we're at Bebek. We're by the water, by the Bosphorus, and this is where our run clubs get together around 8 a.m. And we're here to get together and go for a beautiful run by the Bosphorus.
1: It's a beautiful morning experience. You wake up early, around 6:30, 7 a.m. You get to Bebek. We gather there. We start socializing. And then we start off with a nice warm-up. And once we divide into different groups, we start running by the Bosphorus. We've been doing our run club, Run Urban, for over 10 years. And it's free of charge. The whole ideology of the run club that we have is to get people going. It's the first layer of wellness, basically, movement. We have over 400 to 500 people that consistently run with us on different days.
2: We started coming here about 2 months ago. It's unbeatable. It's seeing the Bosphorus

0: on your morning run, it can't be compared to anything else.
1: I started running by myself, but I wasn't really enjoying it. Then I had a chance to be part of this great community, and now I feel more passionate about running.
2: Living in Istanbul, it's a crowded city, but when you just step aside and look around, I think it's one of the beautiful cities. I cannot compare it with any other cities around the world.
3: 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Being a part of that actively is just a tremendous feeling.
4: We're at Hürrem Sultan Hamamı. It was named after the beloved

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1: Months ago, it's beautiful. It's seeing the Bosphorus on your morning run. It can't be compared to anything else.
2: I started running by myself, but I wasn't really enjoying it. Then I had a chance to be part of this great community, and now I feel more passionate about running.
3: Living in Istanbul, it's a crowded city, but when you just step aside and look around, I think it's one of the beautiful cities. I cannot compare it with any other cities around the world.
4: I mean, you got Asia over there, you got Europe over here, you got the water. Being a part of that actively is just a tremendous feeling.
5: We're at Hürrem Sultan Hamamı. It was named after the beloved wife of Süleyman the Magnificent. So it's definitely one of the fancier hammams compared to the ones that I've been. I mean, the architecture, the ceilings are insane. So I'm about to get a hammam experience, and I'm super excited.
4: Once you get in there, you start get peeled off, the skin comes off, and then, you know, the full-on, the mud treatment, and on top of that, a very heavy massage. It's not like a regular massage that you get every day. So it might feel a little painful, but at the end, you know, all those stretches make you feel really, really relaxed. And then at the end, of course, the full-on shower. You can see how this is a wellness / community place, and you know, you can actually feel that people spent a lot of time here other than just getting, you know, scrubs and massages. It's beautiful. As long as you can keep this in your schedule, I think the full 360 wellness experience gets complete, and this is like the reward of all that hard work you're putting into your body and your system. My body feels like I had a full-on reset, and you know, from start to finish, that I just feel great and just gonna go back to sleep, to be honest.
6: I've always loved biking and I've always loved swimming. But after my mum's death, I really wanted to feel alive again. And a few things happened. First of all, I decided, okay, time to do something that really shakes me up. I just started biking. And to me, yes, it's practical. I go to work, it's a form of transport, but it's so much more than a form of transport. When I'm on my bike, I ride the city and I feel a totally different kind of euphoria. I have to be confident. I have to be strong. I have to be agile. I have to be totally alert. I can't let these cars intimidate me, these taxi drivers. I have to ride hard and proud in my lane. And this is really empowering. And again, as a woman, I'm like, yeah, I'm here and you can't ignore me. So my biking is, it's a little more scarier than the water. That says a lot about humans compared to these currents. Wellness for me isn't something that can just be bought. It needs to be folded into your life in an ongoing way. And that will be unique for everyone.
7: He's my biker!
6: It's being part of a community and a neighborhood. It's biking, it's swimming, it's dancing. So it's not just one thing, but cumulatively, they have made a life that I feel is well.
8: We're at Lixos Tarsana, Istanbul, and we're gonna do a floating sound therapy in the infinity pool by the Golden Horn. This is a hotel which was a 500-year-old shipyard, and now it's a hotel. It's the first time that I will try the sound therapy. I was always curious about it because I love wellness experiences. And

0: A neuro wellness experience is also very exciting for me, and it's the first time for me.
1: Inhale and exhale.
0: While doing the floating sound therapy, I didn't want that it ends because it was so calming for me. Something like someone touches my mind from the inside. It was like floating on the Bosporus for me because I heard the seagulls and the boats passing by and the wave sounds. It made me really come back to myself and focus on my breathing and focus on the place. It was a great experience for me. I find the balance between being active and recovering by being intuitive and looking inside of me. That's a part of well-being. I don't always push myself. I'm intuitive, and if I need some time to recover, I think I found a good routine.
2: I think living well is about finding your own way in relation to your own place. And so in Istanbul, I am making the best of what is here. And just like the Bosphorus is changing every day, so is Istanbul. And you have to be adaptive and agile and resilient in this city. But you also have to be open to its magic, because it is a magical place.
3: We are the foundation of wellness with what we've been brought up with all the way from the Roman, Byzantine and Ottoman Empire. We have so much history that defines wellness. I've been to a lot of cities in the world and I've lived in different cities, but I can genuinely say that if you live in Istanbul, I guarantee you this will be the favorite city in the world for you, because somehow it's just taking you inside and you just don't want to leave.
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0: Hey, this is Freddie Coleman from Freddie and Harry. 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
2: Hello, I'm Linda Kincaid coming to you live from Atlanta. Welcome to CNN Newsroom. Here's what's coming up. The U.S. military says it has downed several Iranian attack drones in the Strait of Hormuz, despite signals they're close to reaching an agreement to end the Iran war. The leader of a notorious Venezuelan drug cartel killed in a U.S. airstrike. Details straight ahead. And can Elon Musk get any richer? More on the business move that made him the world's first trillionaire.
4: Live from Atlanta, this is CNN Newsroom with Linda Kincaid.
2: The U.S. military says it shot down a new wave of Iranian attack drones near the Strait of Hormuz, and not long after the White House expressed confidence of a looming agreement. It could be signed by the end of the weekend, setting off more than 60 more days of negotiations. But both sides are giving conflicting details about what would actually be included in the framework. A senior Trump administration official says Iran would fully reopen the Strait of Hormuz, while the U.S. would end its blockade on Iranian ports. The official said the agreement would also lead to the dismantling of Iran's nuclear program and the destruction of its nuclear material. But the Iranian foreign minister says that still hasn't been worked out. Iran says the agreement would include sanctions relief and a plan to resolve the conflict in Lebanon and on all other fronts. For more, I want to welcome CNN's Leila Garagoglu, who joins us now live from Abu Dhabi. Good to see you, Leila. So the U.S. has suggested an agreement could be signed in person. It could be in Europe this weekend. Iran says it's closed but not finalized, and it may happen remotely. So what's the latest understanding of where things stand?
5: Yeah, so we've seen quite a lot of back and forth over the last couple of days, particularly the last 24 hours, I'd say. The Iranian state media outlets published what they thought were the 14 points of the MOU. We've also seen a lot of details coming from sources at the White House. However, the Iranian foreign minister yesterday took to X to

0: really pour cold water on this. He said the Islamabad Memorandum of Understanding has never been closer. Pending its finalization, the media should refrain from entering speculation about its contents. And he said that all details will be shared with the public soon. This was then reposted by the @RealDonaldTrump account on X and echoed in a very similar post from Vice President J.D. Vance. So it does feel like both sides are saying, hey, you will know when you know, hold your horses. So that's kind of all the information we're getting. He did, however, go, Abbas Araghchi, to Iranian state media to give a wide-ranging interview and talked about some of those key details like the nuclear issue. Take a listen.
1: Now, the topic of the nuclear issue has been postponed to final agreement. So there are different reasons for this, and now we cannot discuss that. The demands were not acceptable, so there are issues on which we could agree.
0: Now, Abbas Araghchi really makes a fine point on saying, hey, the nuclear issue still has to be discussed. This has been one of the key issues time and time again between both sides, and it's going to be something that is going to be discussed in technical detail if this MOU is signed. And that is going to also lead to any conversation around sanctions, which Iran says is absolutely linked to the nuclear issue. If the U.S. wants to put guardrails on their nuclear program, it's going to be in exchange for sanctions relief. So we're going to have to see what happens over the next couple of days. I do think it's important to note that the U.S. has said time and time again over the course of the ceasefire that we are very close to a deal. The Iranians have rarely echoed that sentiment. So this is really the first time that we're hearing the Iranians say we are quite close to a deal. So we could see something come over the next couple of days. They have hedged and said, on the Iranian side at least, that it's likely not going to be on Sunday. So we still have a ways to go to see how things shake out. Linda.
2: All right, Leila Garagoslu in Abu Dhabi. Good to have you with us. Thank you. Well, President Trump has said the U.S. was close to reaching a deal dozens of times. CNN national security analyst Alex Blitzis explains what's different this time.
3: I'm still hearing the same consistent messaging now. I've spoken to today Pakistani officials, regional mediators, U.S. officials at both the Pentagon and the State Department, the White House, as well as the Iranian back channel, and I'm getting the same thing across the board, that we are very close to a memorandum of understanding. My understanding in speaking to these officials is that the details have largely been worked out, but it was the sequencing of events that was the problem, and particularly because the Iranians were looking for money up front without concessions. But one of the senior Pentagon officials I spoke to today stressed, and he said, quote, I need to make it clear to you that this is a performance-based, a deal here, that the Iranians are not going to get anything unless they're performing and executing their responsibilities under this. And there's a lot of this back and forth that's really kind of face-saving. There's not really another way to phrase it with the public rhetoric that we're seeing. And even the comments that were just made, you played by the foreign minister. Well, you know, we'll get the details of the nuclear issue in phase two, which is true. But at a high level, the agreement, hey, we're going to give up the highly enriched uranium. We're going to agree to some sort of moratorium on enrichment, has to be reached in this phase before you get to the next one. So it seems like we're closing in on a pretty high level agreement here. Still a lot of work to be done. It'll trigger a 60-day period of negotiations, but definitely a lot further along than we've been to date.
2: A top leader of one of Latin America's most notorious criminal gangs has been killed. U.S. President Trump says Nino Guerrero, who led the gang known as Tren de Aragua, was eliminated in a U.S. airstrike. The group originated in Venezuelan prisons, but by now it operates in many places in North, South, and Central America, and is believed to be involved in a long list of crimes. Rafael Romo reports.
4: For several years, the criminal group known as Tren de Aragua has terrorized South American countries, including Venezuela, its country of origin, as well as Bolivia, Colombia, Chile, and Peru, according to law enforcement officials in the region and the United States. In the last few years, this transnational gang moved into the United States, as CNN initially reported in June of 2024, based on interviews with an FBI official and a former Venezuelan police officer. Law enforcement officials accused alleged members of the gang of multiple crimes, including creating an alleged multi-state human trafficking ring, forcing immigrant women into prostitution. There was also the mysterious killing of a former police officer in South Florida and attacks by alleged Tren de Aragua members against police officers in New York. In any case, the death of Héctor Rustenford Guerrero Flores, also known as El Niño Guerrero, is indeed a significant blow to the criminal organization. The U.S. Justice Department said in December of 2024, when it indicted him, and that Guerrero has been the mastermind of Tren de Aragua's evolution from a Venezuelan prison gang into a transnational terrorist organization that committed countless acts of violence, extortion, and drug trafficking all over North America, South America, and Europe. In making the announcement about the execution on Truth Social, President Donald Trump said the strike was coordinated closely with, he said, our friends in Venezuela, with whom we are working very well. His post included a video showing a green roof building disappearing under a cloud of billowing smoke caused by a massive explosion. In a later post on X, U.S. Defense Secretary Pete Hegseth said the strike was conducted earlier this week in collaboration with Venezuelan security forces. Only days into his new administration in February 2025, President Trump designated Tren de Aragua as a terrorist organization. Rafael Romo, CNN Atlanta.
2: Russian President Vladimir Putin has more than 700,000 troops fighting in Ukraine and has conceded that his so-called special military operation is hurting his country. Putin made the statement about the economy Friday while meeting with soldiers fighting in Ukraine, many since the invasion back in February 2022. Kyiv has stepped up drone strikes deep inside Russia, often targeting oil infrastructure. The attacks are already putting a squeeze on fuel supplies, but Mr. Putin insists that the economy will still get back on its feet.
5: As for the economy, yes, we suffer some damage, but everything is recovering quickly. They will not be able to create serious problems for us. But keeping in mind what they are doing, we should retaliate appropriately. We are doing it and will step up the number of strikes on the infrastructure of the adversary.
2: Another night of protests in Albania. Demonstrators took to the streets of Tirana on Friday, calling for the government to resign. They want officials to scrap a proposed luxury resort linked to U.S. President Donald Trump's daughter Ivanka and her husband Jared Kushner. The proposed location is near a protected wetland that's home to flamingos, seals, and sea turtle nesting sites. Elon Musk has become the world's first trillionaire after his space technology company, SpaceX, made its debut on Wall Street's Nasdaq market. The company exceeded expectations, finishing the day at over $160 a share. That's up over 90% from its opening price of $135. SpaceX is now valued at over $2 trillion, making it the sixth most valuable publicly traded U.S. company. As for Musk, his personal net worth is now estimated to be around $1.26 trillion. We're going to take a quick break and then we'll have more coverage of tonight's World Cup opener in Los Angeles. A look at Team USA's first win against the Team Paraguay and co-host Canada's opening match too. Plus, we'll speak with one of three teenagers who is the co-winner of the 2026 Earth Prize and hear about their amazing solution for removing microplastics from the water.
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2: USA! 32 years after the US last hosted the World Cup, American fans were out in force across California, bringing that electric energy to Team USA's opening game against Paraguay on Friday. The home squad didn't disappoint, dominating the South American underdogs from the start, beating them 4-1. And earlier in Toronto, co-host country Canada shared their tournament points with Bosnia and Herzegovina after that game ended 1-1 in a draw. Bosnia held the lead for most of the match, but Canada kept pressing and scored a late-game equalizer to tie things up. Well, CNN's Coy Wire was at Los Angeles for Team USA's historic win.
22: The atmosphere was electric, like a Super Bowl crowd that found the turbo button. It was a sellout, 70,000 plus, bringing the volume from the jump. And the celebrity spotting, almost as entertaining as the match. Katy Perry sang before the match. You had Beckham, Tom Cruise, Halle Berry, Kareem Abdul-Jabbar, and then Christian Pulisic took center stage. Captain America forced an own goal early, then threaded a ridiculous nutmeg assist to Valerian Balogun. And as for Balogun, the man came in firing. A laser off the left foot, a brace before halftime to make it 3-0, and a statement for the U.S. Now, Paraguay scored once, tried to make it ugly. The Americans made it look beautiful, scoring again through Gio Reyna. 4 goals, most ever by Americans in a World Cup game. Flo Balogun says this is something he's visualized.
23: I visualized, you know, my debut, you know, in the World Cup scoring. But yeah, you know, the reality did surpass that with scoring 2 goals. And, you know, the second goal was a fantastic goal as well. So, you know, as I said, a very dreamy night.
24: Being in America, having this crowd around us, seeing the red, white, and blue, all the
0: all our red and white striped shirts in the crowd. It's awesome. I mean, here at the USA Chants, it's really pushing us forward. So we just hope it continues like that, and I'm sure it will. We're just thankful for it.
22: The U.S. played with swagger, already more goals in this World Cup than all four of their games in the last one combined. Mauricio Pochettino's squad look like a team that's not just playing in a World Cup. They are planning

0: to make some noise in it.
1: Thanks to Kowaya. Well, live pictures here from the White House where the UFC fight on the South Lawn will go ahead as planned after a federal judge rejected a last-minute bid to block the event. The judge ruled Friday that the two people who filed the lawsuit did not have legal standing to challenge it. He also said cancelling the event would cause significant financial harm since the UFC has already spent more than $60 million. Multiple fights are scheduled for Sunday, which is President Trump's 80th birthday. And also in Washington, the Kennedy Center for Performing Arts is asking for more time to comply with a judge's order to remove Donald Trump's name from the building. A federal appeals court upheld a judge's order requiring that the center take off the name by midnight Friday. But the Kennedy Center missed that deadline. Justice Department attorneys representing the center say the work is ongoing, but thunderstorms caused delays. Crews are now setting up a tarp over the building's lettering. They expect to complete the removal in the coming hours. The severe heat wave gripping Pakistan is expected to subside this weekend. Forecasters say temperatures should return to near normal levels across most of Pakistan's Sindh province, which has been under extreme temperatures this week. Some areas saw temperatures soar to 48 degrees Celsius. That's about 118 degrees Fahrenheit. Isolated areas may continue to experience above average temperatures. An indigenous solution to the problem of microplastics in water, courtesy of three young people from India. They're the global winners of the 2026 Earth Prize, the world's largest environmental competition for students aged 13 to 19. Their idea is called Plastique. It's a biodegradable powder made from tamarind seeds. When added to water, it binds microplastic particles into visible clumps that can be seen and removed with a small magnet. The team say it's designed to work without electricity or complicated machinery. Plastique is the first ever global prize winner from India. And we have one of those winners with us. Ariana Agrawal is one of the young people who created this incredible invention. She joins us now from Jaipur, India. Great to have you with us.
2: Greetings. Hi.
1: Congratulations. You are one of three Indian teachers chosen by a public vote of more than 21,000 students from 169 countries as this year's Earth Prize winner. How do you feel?
2: We feel super excited and very, very grateful that we were given this opportunity to represent India and our solution alongside us. We think that microplastics is such a big problem in today's day and age, and creating a solution, solving it, makes us so proud, and being able to present it at this stage is just amazing.
1: So you're responsible for this low-cost invention that could help remove microplastics from drinking water. How on earth does a 16-year-old think of that?
2: I think our school is very encouraging in that way. They really promote young innovators to create things that can solve these global problems, right? I think when we were working on a project together, the three of us, we saw a child literally go through this problem. They were drinking with a shared water container in rural India, right? And when we saw that he had access to zero filtration, we realized that we need to start something low cost, something accessible to remove this problem and eradicate this inequality.
1: It's really incredible. Just explain in simple terms, like how the plastic works and how you came up with the idea to use tamarind seeds.
2: Sure. So plastic, as you described it, is a biodegradable powder, right? It's created using tamarind seeds. Tamarind seeds is a low-cost agriculture waste, so there's absolutely no other use to it. And that is why we thought that this was the best way to use it and create something low cost and accessible and scalable. Plastic works in a way where it binds and clumps all microplastics surrounding it in drinking water.
1: It's just incredible. But how did you get to the point of tamarind seeds? Had it been used before?
2: So there was research around tamarind seeds, but nothing had been done so far combining the two, right? Microplastics and tamarind seeds. So we came across this research and we thought, oh, if this does have this binding quality, how would it work if we combine it with these other things to create something magnetically retrievable? So that's how we came across tamarind seeds, and we knew that it was low cost and we knew that we could scale it because it's waste. So that's how we came across it.
1: That's incredible. My 9-year-old daughter, almost 10, is a keen scientist, wants to solve the world's biggest problems. What advice would you give her and other kids like her?
2: Sure. So I think the biggest thing is passion. Your passion can take you places. We failed a lot when we tried to create plastic, right? But all three of us were passionate about solving a problem that we knew could harm so many people. So I think I would tell her, stay passionate and just start doing something.
1: It's amazing. And just tell us about the plan to scale this up, to roll it out, and have you got a patent for it?
2: Sure. So we don't have a patent for it yet, but we're in the process of applying it. The Earth Prize team is very gracefully helping us. We do have a grant from them. Every regional winner gets that grant. It's of $12,500. So using that grant, we're going to start doing third-party validation, which is testing our product across different conditions and different microplastic types. Post that, we're going to start building production hubs and actually start scaling the product. And just solve the problem that we promised to solve.
1: That's amazing. So, I mean, given what you've already achieved at age 16, where do you see yourself in 5 years?
2: Hopefully scaling plastic. And I think for me personally, inequality is something that really hurts me. Seeing that gap between someone from rural India and someone like myself. And I think with the resources we have, we really want to bridge that gap, right? I think everyone with all resources they have, we should plan on bridging that gap because we're all one at the end of the day. So I think my goal in the future is always going to be doing something to bridge that gap.
1: Arianna Agrawal, we are so proud of you, so impressed with what you and your co-creators have come up with. Well done, and thanks so much for joining us.
2: Thank you so much.
1: Remarkable, remarkable story. Well, celebrated British artist David Hockney has sadly passed away. His publicist told CNN he died peacefully at home Thursday, just a month shy of his 89th birthday. Hockney's vibrant paintings made him a key figure in the pop art movement, and his works have soared in value in recent years. He came out as gay at a time when homosexuality was still outlawed in England. He famously turned down a knighthood. The artist told CNN in 2017 that he still painted up to 7 hours a day because it made him feel like he was just 30. Ariana Grande is calling out the White House for using her music in a social media post. The Trump administration posted a TikTok video of officers, including ICE agents, handcuffing and arresting people. The BBC reports the video featured Grande's song Bye. In response, Grande posted, quote, "Please do not use my music in relation to this barbaric, inhumane, heinous nonsense." The audio has since been removed from the video. Well, Sir David Beckham was honored with a star on the Hollywood Walk of Fame. The honor comes on the same day the U.S. Kicked off the World Cup game. Beckham is the first English soccer player to win league titles in four different countries. Instead of a traditional red carpet, the soccer green pitch marked the occasion. And guests there included Tom Cruise and Beckham's wife, Victoria. Beckham is now the president and co-owner of Inter Miami SCF and says he's proud of what the game has become here in the US.
0: I've always been a dreamer, but I could never have imagined that an honor like this would come to a working class English soccer player like me.
1: Well, congratulations to Beckham, and thanks so much for watching. I'm Linda Kincaid. Stick with us. African Voices is up next, and I'll be back at the top of the hour with much more CNN Newsroom.

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0: Welcome to African Voices. I'm Laramie Dowo in Lagos, Nigeria. We're here speaking to a fast-rising director behind music videos from Afrobeat superstars like Wizkid, Davido, Flavor, Yemi Alade, Simi. The list is endless. She is redefining how Afrobeat is seen, felt, and experienced, and also challenging stereotypes in a male-dominated field. Director Pink, thank you for talking to us.
1: I'm glad to be here.
0: You stumbled on video directing because you were kind of tinkering around in church, right?
1: Mm-hmm.
0: How did that all begin? Because you were doing photography, then animation, and then eventually video.
1: I think every single thing that I've done and every single thing that I've been has shaped me into that word, a director, because being a director, you need to understand almost every aspect, you know, of the field. Like you need to, I could, you know, make credible inputs if I'm having a film that has animations, you know, into it. I could make credible inputs in the graphics of the film, maybe the opener, the text, the font. Like I'm already so soaked in it, so I really understand what I want. You know, I also was a radio presenter at Inspiration FM, so I was able to have that, you know, vocal strength. Like, you know, I need this. You know, I was able to really like call the shots, basically. So every single thing formed me into what I am.
0: What makes an Afrobeats music video unique, say from something from Rihanna or Chris Brown or Ed Sheeran, even when they do songs with Afrobeats artists?
1: Yeah, I would say for me, it's like the dance. The music in itself influences every single thing you really want to put into it, but mostly it's actually the infusion of like the dance, it's infusion of like, you know, the type of colors that you really want to see in the video to actually tell, you know, the story.
0: One of my favorite videos from your slate is gonna be Egu, Chike featuring Mobad.
1: May he so rest in peace.
0: May he so

0: Rest in peace. How did this come together?
1: I wanted something that really speaks, you know, unity, because that's really what everybody, even after, like, you know, his passing, like, people were really united and trying to, you know, find out what really happened and stuff. So that was really something I wanted to tell, because everybody really, really, like, loved him.
0: Right.
1: And then I then decided that, okay, you know what, I had, you know, a couple of meetings with my team as well. And we're like, okay, you know what, let's just showcase Africa. Let's just, you know, show not too much performances in between, but let's actually show the people. You know, you can never deny happiness. Like, you can, when you see happiness is contagious, you know. So I just really wanted to just show happiness, and the colors were very intentional, you know, mix of yellows, pinks, blues, like just the brightest colors you could actually see.
0: Oh yes, the colors, they stand out. Even when you watch the music video, yeah, today, it's striking, and just is this explosion of color.
1: Yeah, that was a very beautiful experience, and I am so honored to have, you know, really done that.
0: Tell me about Abracadabra with Wizkid, Naira Marley. I'm forgetting a bunch of other people in the song.
1: So there's Wizkid, there's Naira Marley, there's Kibi, and there's also Rexy on the song. So Abracadabra tested me. Tested, like, my speed, because that was, like, one of the very, like, the fastest video I had, you know, pulled out. I wasn't in the country. I was shooting a long project in Sierra Leone. And I got, like, the call to actually, you know, work on the project. And I was, oh, but I'm in Sierra Leone. Like, how do I do this? Like, how do I actually, you know, create the concept and everything? And I was like, okay, you know what? You really have to. They're like, no, he really wants you to do this. And I'm like, okay, I would take up the challenge. So I did the mood board in just 2 hours. And mind you, we hadn't slept for like over 3 days because we had a long project. But then I had to make sure that, you know what, this idea makes sense. Everybody really, you know, wanted the project to really, really look good. It was tasking, you know, trying to control so many people at the same time in the same space. But I think those were part of the things that have really, really shaped me and have formed me even till now. It's what has really, you know, I'm really grateful for that video, because it really, like, puts my name out there, because people were really surprised that, like, how many men really trusted one woman to, you know, pull this off, which sometimes, like, as a director, if you have that amount of pressure, you might actually lose it. Like, you might forget your shots, you might, but, you know, I had so many things testing me. I was like, you know what, I had to keep my patience. So it was a great experience, and I'm glad it came out well.
0: I went to a Davido set for his music video, and it felt like a movie. Mm-hmm. So as the budgets as Afrobeats has blown up, the budgets for the music videos have also increased.
1: The budgets for the music videos have increased because people then see the, you know, the value of music videos, because music videos actually brand you. You know, it makes people see you like how you want to be seen. So I remember, you know, even when I was a child, like, I would watch lots and lots of music videos, you know, from like Two Face, when African Queen, that used to be one of my best.
0: Yeah, that used to be.
1: Exactly. And I could still remember the music videos even till now. So it's a very strong branding tool for people to see.
0: Are music videos still relevant for Afrobeats artists in this streaming era where you're looking for Spotify and Apple Music numbers? You're looking to go viral on TikTok.
1: Well, right now, I would say that there's been like a whole trend of, you know, short form videos because of like attention span and all that. But it then, you know, gives us like so much more work on our hands to actually, you know, get more creative, because I feel like another thing is the creativity, because when you see a very creative music video, like, the whole competition is getting tougher, because when you see a very creative music video, like, you know what, I really want to watch it, because music videos, they take time to develop from the ideation, from really, like, bringing out the artist in, you know, their best performance capabilities and all that.
0: You've won some awards, Headies Music Video of the Year for Egwu. Mm-hmm. Afrima, a few other awards here and there. How does that feel to have made such a mark in this industry so quickly?
1: Well, I would say that it feels it feels like there's so much more work to do. You know, it feels like there is more grounds to break. You know, this is from the head is amen, amen, Oscars, amen, amen. So I'm grateful. I don't see it as a chance to then let it get into my head and feel relaxed. I see it as, you know, there is more challenge. It is getting tougher. Mm-hmm. You need to really move harder. So that's just how it is for me. I see it as, you know, the growth process, you know, to really keep growing.
0: What recognition meant so much to you that you had arrived in this industry?
1: I would say it was the Headies.
2: Director Pink!
1: I'd say, because that is always like the most, you know, anticipated awards like every year. So I had been nominated actually like twice, and also being like the first woman to win the award in that category. It just really opened the doors for like so many other women to really see that they could really, really do this. And that is just really what I'm up for and what I'm after. Just really, you know, showing women that, look, you can be more, you can do more, you know, you don't have to just stick in a box, you know, you can really be whatever you want to be no matter what.
2: Let's go!
0: Coming up, why people have a hard time believing that Director Pink is a woman.
1: I don't know why it's so hard to believe, but I thank God, you know. So even when sometimes people reach out to me, like my number, like maybe they get my number from another artist and they're like, hey bro, what's up?
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0: So there are people out here who think that Director Pink's work is so good, it's got to be a man named Director Pink.
1: So I try as much as possible to make sure that I do my behind the scenes, I show my process, because that's the only way. Because to be honest, like sometimes even when I say, oh, I do like videos and, you know, these are the videos I've done, I see like disbelief, like, you know, so I try my best to know, okay, you know what, I'm going to be showing my process.
0: So people don't believe that you're out there directing Wizkid or Davido or Flavor or Simi. It's like, it's got to be a man.
1: I don't know why it's so hard to believe. I've had like sometimes people reach out to me, like my number, like maybe they get my number from another artist and they're like, hey bro, what's up? That's what I mean. Sometimes I just take the fun and I continue. They start calling me Guy G. Blah, blah, blah. Okay, I'm going to run it, G. Blah, blah. So by the time maybe we have a call and they hear my name, I'm like, jaws drop. I enjoy that so much. I'm not going to lie.
0: That must be satisfying.
1: Oddly satisfying.
0: You're still one of the few young women in this very male-dominated field. How do you command a set when there's all these very successful older men than you?
1: We have so much respect for each other that people really understand, like, when it's time to work, there is no, oh, you forgot to call me Mao. It's like, okay, yes, we need to, you know, get this done. So working with so many older people, it's more of just experience. I don't see it as age. Experience has no age. Talent has no age. You know, it's just we've been called to do the work and we need to make sure that it is done perfectly well.
0: Do you ever feel intimidated when you're working on a project with a massive Afrobeat superstar like Wizkid or Davido or Flavor?
1: I don't feel intimidated. I feel grateful, you know, that these were people that I would watch on the screen when I was like young, and these are people that I am actually, you know, talking to, and we're thinking and we're creating. Like, I don't think it would have really happened in my wildest of my wildest dreams. I was intimidated. I don't think I'll be here. I think I'll be here talking to you.
0: Next, how Director Pink is helping other young women wishing to follow in her footsteps.
1: People, sometimes you might think gatekeeping is a way to really keep your craft going, but that's the fastest way to kill your craft.
8: What would you pay for an iPad Pro?
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0: Hi everyone, what's up? It's Tara to Pink, and we're officially on set for 10 Kilo by Davido. And I'm excited to be here, guys.
1: Before you made it in this industry, when you were just thinking of a career, you reached out to a lot of established men in this industry. How did that go?
0: It's funny how, like, some of them that I've probably worked with, they might have seen some of my DMs and they're like, oh, so cute. She wanted to work with me. You know,
1: did they respond at the time?
0: I have some that actually responded, which were, you know, people that really brought me into the scene. A colorist actually, like, helped me and was like, oh, you know what? Oh, yeah, I can introduce it to some directors. And, you know, from there, a director led me to my gig, you know, that I worked on with Clarence Peters. And that was just it for me. For girls like me, young girls like me, it's so hard to really get that opportunity. Like, you need to really, like, strive so hard. So it just really made me, okay, you know what? I had to, like, launch my academy, which really connects, you know, creatives as well to established artists and, you know, established, like, companies as well, you know, to work with.
1: You were not intimidated starting out. You were just out there shooting your shots, reaching out to people who are way more established. But you're now giving an opportunity to other young people by your academy, Pinkline Academy, yeah, and Pinkline Films. Yeah. Talk about the thinking here.
0: I actually saw that, you know, there is really no young woman in the field, like in the field of, like, you know, film and all, you know, especially like our age bracket. And it was really sad to see, but, like, it didn't really stop me to actually, you know, thrive and really, like, put my name on that. And then seeing that, I'm like, you know, I really need to see how we could create opportunities.

0: for the next generation, you know, people really understanding the crafts, because there was really no, we didn't really have like those tutorials a whole lot. Mm-hmm. A lot of us really depended on like so many YouTube tutorials. So for now, Pinkline Academy is really bringing out the next generation of creatives across Africa. We've had over 3 sessions, and we've had like people from over like 10 African countries, from the UK, US, Turkey, and also from Zimbabwe. We're also trying to like, you know, give actually 10 African students, you know, sponsorship and scholarship into the academy as well. So yes, it's just a thing that I just saw. There's just a gap, you know, with bringing creatives together and creatives assessing opportunities, and we're really trying to be the bridge between that gap.
1: It's fascinating to me. You said bringing up the next generation. You are the next generation, so I guess you're bringing along your generation.
0: yes.
1: So what you've learned, you're also sharing to your peers.
0: Exactly. So I love to teach. I love to educate a lot. Like, it's something I have done since I was a child. I would say you can't deny your calling sometimes. Mm-hmm. You're like, you know what? I really have to do this. So if there is nobody doing it, somebody just has to. Because that way your craft doesn't die. Because people, sometimes you might think gatekeeping is a way to really keep your craft going, but that's the fastest way to kill your craft.
1: The industry is built around gatekeeping. There's a lot of people who don't want everybody to get in, otherwise you're all too ordinary.
0: Sometimes exclusivity can be a thing, mm-hmm. right? But you really need to understand your own type of market, you know, to know if you really want to be exclusive. So because this information is like really out there, like there's so much information out there in the world. I see growth as, you know, actually sharing ideas with people growing in that same field, in that same industry. That way there's so many people even thinking ahead to build. There's so many people who have passion in so many fields. There are over hundreds of fields in the filmmaking industry. And you don't know, the person you're going to train today might be the person that could have a link to someone who could, you know, just partner and be like, you know what, let's create a virtual production, you know, studio in the country. And before you know it, like, the industry is booming. You understand? So I see, you know, sharing knowledge and, you know, really sharing information as a way to really grow your industry.
1: So your attitude is about collaboration, not competition.
0: Exactly.
1: Can you teach that to older people?
0: I mean, you're really, for Pinkline, we've really, really tried. And right now we have so many students who they've even gone as far as really creating projects together. So there's like a full hub, like where if you need someone and you're like in another country, you can just, I remember I met you in the last class, you're in Tanzania, right? Like, you know, it's just really linking creatives together. So, I mean, you're going to try and make sure that you share the gospel. Yeah.
1: Fantastic. You only directed your first music video in 2020. So your career has shot up in a record time. How do you feel about that?
0: So beginning of 2020, I shot, you know, a music video. And towards the end of 2020, I shot the second one due to the COVID break. And I realized that I got so much better because of how much information I had really, really consumed. So while I was working in that company and I was shooting music videos, I wasn't just being a director. I was also seeing myself in the whole film business. I was really understanding what it felt like to really run things. So for me, really shooting up through that time, I understood what it meant to keep relationships with your clients, to also, you know, have like a pricing system. That way I knew that being a woman, people might not really trust me, so I needed to drop my prices a little bit. Mm. But then I made sure that I was given so much more value than what they would actually, you know, have probably gotten elsewhere. So I was really trying my best to give my 100%.
1: Coming up, Director Pink's next venture.
0: There's going to be film projects coming up soon.
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7: These are some of the people you've worked with. Yeah. Burna Boy, Wizkid, Davido. You did 10 kilos?
8: Yes,
7: How was that?
8: It was one of the most seamless shoots, and everything on that shoot was just more of like happy vibes.
7: There's a lot of great Afrobeat stars here. Who's missing here? Who would you like to work with?
8: For Afrobeat, that would be Tems.
7: Tems?
8: Yes.
7: What's your favorite of your all your music videos?
8: I don't have a favorite.
7: My sister,
8: I'm sorry. I don't want to do that. I promise you, I don't want to do that. But like, I always make sure that my next video is my favorite video. My next video is my best video. You know, because
7: that is the right answer. Because you still want to work with these artists.
8: Yes, because like I always make sure like I challenge myself every single time because I'm very daring. So I'm like, you know what, excellence. You know what, the next video has to be better than the last one because that's the only way you grow.
7: You've also worked with some gospel artists, like Mercy Chinua.
8: Yes, I have, actually. It was an amazing experience. Like, we've worked not once, twice, we've worked like three times now.
7: Is it different when you work with gospel artists compared to when you work with Davido or Flavor?
8: Similar. It's just the same thing. You know, you get the song, you shoot. In terms of the experiences as well.
7: Like, do you watch your own music videos on YouTube? Or maybe you're just out there, I don't know, listening to classical concerts?
8: Sometimes I go back to it sometimes to just really see, you know, when you want to measure like your growth and you want to see like, oh, okay, there's some attention to details, like my attention to details have increased, you know. I use it for research purpose, like a review of my, so it's more like a yearly review. So I review my work and I'm like, okay, you know what, these are things that I've done the past year and these are things that would be nice to do in the next, you know, season.
7: You did a horror film, Lady Koi Koi. This was, what, 2021?
8: Mm-hmm.
7: And it's a story that people are familiar with in Nigeria.
8: Yes, I had to do... That was the first thing I was all up for when creating that story. I really wanted it to have relatability, you know, and I was really in love with horror films then. I still love horror films, and I feel like even, you know, the Nigerian horror film space can even be way better. And it was just me really giving it, you know, a try.
7: Afrobeat is big globally, but the other aspect of Nigerian culture that has blown up is obviously Nollywood, the movie industry here. So more film projects for you in future?
8: Yes, of course. That is always the goal. That has always been, you know, the goal. So there's going to be film projects coming up soon. There is also one in the works as well. It's a very beautiful story. I can't wait for people out there to see it.
7: What legacy do you want to leave for African cinema as a proud woman in this still very male-dominated field?
8: I think I want to be remembered for my impact. I don't think it has to be like me, you know, like, oh, this is how... Because you only leave a legacy by how you impact other people's life. So I'm more for impacting. So yes, that's the kind of legacy I want to leave. You know, the various ways I have impacted into people's life and how people have, you know, grown through me. And I know that Pink Line is even going to grow more into, you know, really, really making changes and impacting cinema in general. But yes, it's more of being impactful. That's what I want to be remembered for.
7: Fantastic. Director Pink, thank you so much for talking to us.
8: My pleasure.
7: This has been so revealing, and thank you for watching. All our shows are on our website, cnn.com/African Voices. I'm Larry Mido in Lagos. We'll see you next time.

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12: Hello and welcome to our viewers joining us here in the U.S. and around the world. I'm Linda Kincaid. Just ahead, the U.S. and Iran appear to be closing in on an agreement. Each side is saying something different about what it might contain. An alleged drug cartel leader killed by a U.S. military strike. U.S. President Trump says the action was coordinated with Venezuela's government. And a U.S. victory in the World Cup that happened on home turf in L.A.
13: Live from Atlanta, this is CNN Newsroom with Linda Kincaid.
12: We begin this hour in the Middle East, where Iran has launched a fresh wave of attack drones. The U.S. military says it shot down several drones that were trying to disrupt commercial shipping near the Strait of Hormuz. And it comes as the U.S. and Iran say they're closing in on a potential agreement. Sources telling CNN that they could sign it as soon as Sunday in Geneva. The White House is optimistic, and Iran says an agreement has never been closer, but there are still conflicting details about the framework coming out of Washington and Tehran. For my one, welcome CNN's Leila Garagoglu, who joins us live from Abu Dhabi. Leila, great to have you with us. So the U.S. has suggested the agreement could be signed in person. Iran is saying it could be happening remotely. What exactly do we know about where things stand?
14: Yeah, so over the last course of the 24 hours, we've had quite a lot of speculation over this deal and this memorandum, this MOU. The Iranian state media outlets published what they said were the 14 points of this MOU, and we've also heard from American sources and other sources about what they believe are in this MOU. However, Iran's foreign minister Abbas Araghchi really poured cold water over this yesterday, posting on X saying the Islamabad Memorandum of Understanding has never been closer. Pending its finalization, the media should refrain from entering speculation about its content. And he went on to say that all details would be shared with the public in due course. Now, this is a really interesting post for a number of reasons. One, he's really directly talking to Iranian state media, as well as foreign sources who've been speculating. But it came just about 10 minutes after President Donald Trump posted on Truth Social calling the Iranian news reports fake news. His post, Abbas Araghchi's post, was then reposted by the @RealDonaldTrump account on X and was also echoed by Vice President J.D. Vance's post also on X. And when you look at these two posts together, you start to see a much clearer picture of how close we really are to an agreement and how they're trying to

0: protect this MOU until it is signed. Now, Abbas Araghchi and other people have said that there are still issues that need to be resolved, and they're expecting these to be resolved in the following 60 days after this MOU is signed. Now, when it comes to when this MOU will be signed, we are hearing that it could be signed as early as Sunday. The Iranians have said that it is unlikely that we see this signed on Sunday. There are still some things that have to be worked out. So we're going to have to see what happens over the course of the next couple of days. As you know, with this particular conflict, just a couple of days, just a couple of hours could change everything. Linda?
1: Exactly. And we've seen that happen quite a few times now. Of course, Leila, Israel is not part of these negotiations, but directly relevant strategically. Could Israel add a real risk to any agreement?
0: Yeah, so as far as the Iranians are concerned, Israel absolutely can be a risk to an agreement. If you remember, Israel was very against the JCPOA, that key nuclear accord, and they were really key to lobbying President Donald Trump to pull out of that JCPOA, which for many people seems to be what initially led us to what is now a collision course and led to this eventual war. Now, just when we were seeing these kind of back and forth posts between Donald Trump, Vice President J.D. Vance, and also Abbas Araghchi, we did see Prime Minister Benjamin Netanyahu also post saying that as long as he is Prime Minister of Israel, there would be no nuclear weapons in Iran. And he said that this current conflict has basically kept Iran from getting those nuclear weapons. So he is weighing in on this. But to the Iranians' point of view, it is absolutely a risk to this agreement. And they're going to have to some degree, put their trust into President Donald Trump to curb Israel. Now, whether President Donald Trump will do that or not is unclear.
1: All right, Leila Garagozo in Abu Dhabi for us. Thanks to you. A top leader of one of Latin America's most notorious criminal gangs has been killed. President Trump says Nino Guerrero, who led the gang known as Trandiagra, was eliminated in a U.S. airstrike. The group originated in Venezuelan prisons, but by now it operates in many places in North, South, and Central America and is believed to be involved in a long list of crimes. Rafael Romo reports.
2: For several years, the criminal group known as Tren de Aragua has terrorized South American countries, including Venezuela, its country of origin, as well as Bolivia, Colombia, Chile, and Peru, according to law enforcement officials in the region and the United States. In the last few years, this transnational gang moved into the United States, as CNN initially reported in June of 2024, based on interviews with an FBI official and a former Venezuelan police officer. Law enforcement officials accused alleged members of the gang of multiple crimes, including creating an alleged multi-state human trafficking ring, forcing immigrant women into prostitution. There was also the mysterious killing of a former police officer in South Florida and attacks by alleged Tren de Aragua members against police officers in New York. In any case, the death of Hector Rustenford Guerrero Flores, also known as El Niño Guerrero, is indeed a significant blow to the criminal organization. The U.S. Justice Department said in December of 2024, when it indicted him, and that Guerrero has been the mastermind of Tren de Aragua's evolution from a Venezuelan prison gang into a transnational terrorist organization that committed countless acts of violence, extortion, and drug trafficking all over North America, South America, and Europe. In making the announcement about the execution on Truth Social, President Donald Trump said the strike was coordinated closely with, he said, our friends in Venezuela, with whom we are working very well. His post included a video showing a green roof building disappearing under a cloud of billowing smoke caused by a massive explosion. In a later post on X, U.S. Defense Secretary Pete Hegseth said the strike was conducted earlier this week in collaboration with Venezuelan security forces. Only days into his new administration in February 2025, President Trump designated Tren de Aragua as a terrorist organization. Rafael Romo, CNN Atlanta.
1: Well, protests in Albania continue of a planned luxury coastal development linked to the family of U.S. President Donald Trump. Demonstrators want the plan stopped and government officials to step down. CNN's Issa Suarez reports.
3: Albania isn't for sale. That's the message from protesters. Day after day, showing up by the thousands outside the office of the country's Prime Minister, Edi Rama. Protesters also calling for his resignation. And Rama, so far, isn't budging.

0: Protesters are angry over a planned luxury resort linked to US President Donald Trump's daughter and son-in-law, Ivanka Trump and Jared Kushner, that would transform some of Albania's uninhabited coastal land and protected wildlife areas into hotels, apartments and villas.
1: No Albanian is going to afford €1,000-2,000 a night. It doesn't make any sense. We also have no idea how this is supposed to benefit us.
0: Ivanka Trump says she thinks the project has tremendous potential for Albania and tells podcaster David Senra the idea originated from genuine love for the area.
2: Over the course of many years, we developed the opportunity to help realize its potential and transform it, but with a lot of restraint and care because the land is so beautiful that really the architecture has to be fully integrated into it, almost rise from it.
0: That's where protesters disagree. What started as protests to protect the environment have exploded into massive anti-corruption protests, with demonstrators accusing the government of selling the country to the highest bidder. Protesters also want legislation repealed that fast-tracks projects like these and allows them to bypass environmental protections.
3: Politicians should be afraid of the masses. They are here to serve us. They are not there to make whatever they want and to sell our land and our greatest assets to foreign interests.
0: Prime Minister Rama says the project will go ahead and be a big boost for tourism in the country, and told me protesters are being stirred up by what he calls fake news.
4: There is not such a thing like a Trump family Ireland. These are all stories that, of course, get traction, but can't be farther from the truth.
0: But the reality in Tirana is protests are growing in size and scope, with protesters saying they won't back down until Rama is gone. A movement that began with preserving flamingos, now taking flight into something much broader. Isa Suarez, CNN.
5: Ukraine and Moldova will kick off their accession talks with the European Union Monday. That's because 27 current members agreed Friday to go ahead with those negotiations. Ukraine and Moldova have been calling for a pathway to join the EU for years, especially since Russia's invasion of Ukraine. Well, polls will start opening Saturday night in a landmark referendum in Switzerland. Voters will decide whether the country will limit its population. It's a proposal pushed by a major right-wing party, arguing that Switzerland faces a population explosion, which is draining resources. But as Sebastian Schuckler reports, opponents say there would be a steep price to pay for voting yes.
6: The faces of Donald Trump, Vladimir Putin and Xi Jinping on opposition billboards ahead of a divisive vote on immigration in famously neutral Switzerland. Break with Europe now, the posters ask provocatively, and become like these three? On Sunday, the Swiss people will vote on a simple question. Should the country's population be capped at 10 million? If it passes, Switzerland would be forced to limit its population in the coming decades.
7: Ultimately, what we want is to protect what we love, to ensure that Switzerland remains a wonderful place to live in.
6: At the geographical heart of Europe, the Swiss nation has roughly doubled in size since 1950, surpassing 9.1 million people in 2025, over a quarter of those being foreign nationals.
8: Switzerland is attractive. The economy is running well. The bulk of migration is coming from the European Union. This is based on the agreement of free movement of persons.
6: The vote is also another example of European right-wing parties tapping into immigration anxieties. On the Yes campaign's website, under a heading titled The Loss of Culture and Identity, a woman in a hijab appears holding a Swiss passport, alongside the phrase creeping Islamization and a story about people from North Africa.
9: It is utterly xenophobic. Ultimately, it makes scapegoats out of foreigners, as if they're the answer to all of society's ills. It is dangerous because it is deceitful.
6: There is also heavy pushback from the business community. An umbrella organization for the sector called it the Chaos Initiative and said what at first glance looks like a solution to immigration issues turns out to be a dangerous boomerang on closer inspection. The initiative poses a massive threat to Switzerland's prosperity.

0: supply and stability. A yes vote would also set up a showdown with the EU, as the result would be legally binding.
1: I think in the short term, not too much will happen, because the referendum is set up with these thresholds that are not hit yet. But then in the long run, the implications are possibly quite wide-reaching.
0: Once the population hits 9.5 million, the government would be forced to limit asylum and stop family reunifications. Once it reaches 10 million, it would be obliged to withdraw.

0: free movement of persons.
1: The vote is also another example of European right-wing parties tapping into immigration anxieties. On the Yes campaign's website, under a heading titled The Loss of Culture and Identity, a woman in a hijab appears holding a Swiss passport, alongside the phrase creeping Islamization and a story about people from North Africa.
2: It is utterly xenophobic. Ultimately, it makes scapegoats out of foreigners, as if they're the answer to all of society's ills. It is dangerous because it is deceitful.
1: There is also heavy pushback from the business community. An umbrella organization for the sector called it the Chaos Initiative and said what at first glance looks like a solution to immigration issues turns out to be a dangerous boomerang on closer inspection. The initiative poses a massive threat to Switzerland's prosperity, supply, and stability. A yes vote would also set up a showdown with the EU, as the result would be legally binding.
0: I think in the short term, not too much will happen, because the referendum is set up with these thresholds that are not hit yet. Mm. But then in the long run, the implications are, possibly quite wide-reaching.
1: Once the population hits 9.5 million, the government would be forced to limit asylum and stop family reunifications. Once it reaches 10 million, it would be obliged to withdraw from any commitment to the principle of free movement and thereby set it on a crash course with the European Union. Sebastian Schuckle, CNN, Berlin.
3: Elon Musk has become the world's first trillionaire after his space tech company SpaceX made its debut on Wall Street's Nasdaq market. The company exceeded expectations, finishing the day at over $160 a share. That's more than 19% higher than its opening price of $135. SpaceX is now valued at over $2 trillion, making it the sixth most valuable publicly traded company. As for Musk, his personal net worth is now estimated to be around $1.26 trillion.

0: 32 years after the US last hosted the World Cup, America fans were out in force in California, bringing that energy to Team USA's opening game against Paraguay Friday. And the home squad didn't disappoint, easily beating the South American underdogs 4-1. The Americans dominated from the start, scoring three goals and seemingly stunning Paraguay in the first half. Paraguay rallied with a late goal but couldn't bridge the gap before Team USA scored yet again. And earlier in Toronto, co-host Canada battled Bosnia and Herzegovina to a 1-1 draw. Bosnia held the lead for most of the match, but Canada scored a late-game equaliser. Well, Pope Leo had an unexpected travel delay on his way out of Spain, how the country's king helped the pontiff get home. Plus, my conversation with one of three teen co-winners of the 2026 Earth Prize, who describes their ingenious solution, rather, for removing microplastics from water. Stay with us.
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10: Like me, Mars Men. It's what makes the man.
11: Welcome back. In Washington, the Kennedy Center for Performing Arts is asking for more time to comply with a judge's order to remove Donald Trump's name from the building. A federal appeals court upheld a judge's center order requiring the center remove Trump's name by midnight on Friday. But the Kennedy Center missed the deadline. Justice Department attorneys representing the center say the work is ongoing, but thunderstorms caused delays. Crews are now setting up a tarp over the building's lettering. They expect to complete the removal in the coming hours. Pope Leo is back in Rome after a technical issue grounded his flight in Spain. The pontiff was on board Iberia Airways flight in Tenerife when a technical problem stopped the plane from taking off. The King of Spain offered the Pope his private jet to fly back to Rome. The flight ended a historic trip for Pope Leo, in which he became the first pontiff to address Spain's parliament. An ingenious solution to the problem of microplastics in water, courtesy of 3 young people from India. They're the global winners of the 2026 Earth Prize, the world's largest environmental competition for 13 to 19-year-olds. Their idea is called Plastic. It's a biodegradable powder made from tamarind seeds. When added to water, it binds microplastic particles into visible clumps that can be seen and removed with a small magnet. The team say it is designed to work without electricity or complicated machinery. Plastic is the first ever global prize winner from India. And last hour, I got to speak with one of those 3 young people who created Plastic. Ariana Agrawal told me why she and her teammates chose to focus on microplastics.
12: We think that microplastics is such a big problem in today's day and age, and creating a solution, solving it, makes us so proud, and being able to present it at this stage is just amazing.
11: So you're responsible.

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4: 19-year-olds. Their idea is called Plastic. It's a biodegradable powder made from tamarind seeds. When added to water, it binds microplastic particles into visible clumps that can be seen and removed with a small magnet. The team say it is designed to work without electricity or complicated machinery. Plastic is the first ever global prize winner from India. And last hour, I got to speak with one of those three young people who created Plastic. Ariana Agrawal told me why she and her teammates chose to focus on microplastics.
5: We think that microplastics is such a big problem in today's day and age, and creating a solution, solving it, makes us so proud, and being able to present it at this stage is just amazing.
4: So you're responsible for this low-cost invention that could help remove microplastics from drinking water. How on earth does a 16-year-old think of that?
5: I think our school is very encouraging in that way. They really promote young innovators to create things that can solve these global problems, right? I think when we were working on a project together, the three of us, we saw a child literally go through this problem. They were drinking with a shared water container in rural India, right? And when we saw that he had access to zero filtration, we realized that we need to start something low cost, something accessible to remove this problem and eradicate this inequality.
4: It's really incredible. Just explain in simple terms, like how the plastic works and how you came up with the idea to use tamarind seeds.
5: Sure. So plastic, as you described it, is a biodegradable powder, right? It's created using tamarind seeds. Tamarind seeds is a low-cost agriculture waste. So there's absolutely no other use to it. And that is why we thought that this was the best way to use it and create something low cost and accessible and scalable. Plastic works in a way where it binds and clumps all microplastics surrounding it in drinking water.
4: It's just incredible, but how did you get to the point of tamarind seeds? Had it been used before?
5: So there was research around tamarind seeds, but nothing had been done so far combining the two, right? Microplastics and tamarind seeds. So we came across this research and we thought, oh, if this does have this binding quality, how would it work if we combine it with these other things to create something magnetically retrievable? So that's how we came across tamarind seeds, and we knew that it was low cost and we knew that we could scale it because it's waste. So that's how we came across it.
4: That's incredible. My 9-year-old daughter, almost 10, is a keen scientist, wants to solve the world's biggest problems. What advice would you give her and other kids like her?
5: Sure. So I think the biggest thing is passion. Your passion can take you places. We failed a lot when we tried to create plastic, right? But all three of us were passionate about solving a problem that we knew could harm so many people. So I think I would tell her, stay passionate and just start doing something.
4: Such a clever creation. Well, a woman is in a critical condition after being bitten by a shark on one of Sydney's eastern beaches. The 35-year-old was reportedly bitten on the legs and arms by a large shark about 30 metres offshore. Local officials have closed the beaches in the area for 24 hours. The attack comes just a week after another man was killed by a shark on Australia's west coast. He was bitten while spearfishing with his family. According to the International Shark Attack File, Australia has had a record number of fatal attacks in the last year. Celebrated British artist David Hockney has passed away. His publicist told CNN that he died peacefully at home Thursday.

0: a month short of his 89th birthday. Hockney's vibrant paintings made him a key figure in the pop art movement, and his works have soared in value in recent years. He came out as gay at a time when homosexuality was still outlawed in England. Hockney famously turned down a knighthood. The artist told CNN in 2017 that he still painted up to 7 hours a day because it made him feel like he was 30 years old. So David Beckham was honored with a star on the Hollywood Walk of Fame. The honor coming the same day the U.S. kicked off the 2026 World Cup. Beckham is the first English soccer player to win league titles in four different countries. Instead of a traditional red carpet, a soccer green pitch marked the occasion. Guests included Tom Cruise and Beckham's wife, Victoria. Beckham is now the president and co-owner of Inter Miami CF and says he's proud of what the game has become here in America.
1: I've always been a dreamer, but I could never have imagined that an honor like this would come to a working-class English soccer player like me.
0: Well, Britain is getting ready to celebrate King Charles's official birthday later today. The monarch visited members of the military yesterday ahead of today's Trooping of the Colour ceremony and parade. He presented the Company Commander's Award and promoted three members of the battalion. King Charles's actual birthday is November 14th, but the ceremony marks the birthday officially and is usually held around June when the weather is a little warmer in England. Well, thanks so much for joining us. I'm Linda Kincaid, coming to you from Atlanta. Stay with us. Connecting Africa is up next. Then I'll be back in... Well, actually, I don't think I'll be back right now. I'll be back tomorrow with more CNN Newsroom.

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0: Welcome to Connecting Africa. I'm Eleni Jokos. This month, we're delving into the impact sport can have on economic growth, investment, and opportunity from rising stars across football, basketball, baseball, and the Olympics. From Africa's first Black Olympic gold medalist, Shambel Abebe Bikila, to Ethiopia's Eliud Kipchoge, and Zimbabwe's Kirsty Coventry. When it comes to the Olympics, Africa has produced some amazing athletes. But did you know that the continent has never held an official Olympic event? Well, that's about to change as our Victoria Rubadiri has been finding out how this year's Summer Youth Olympic Games are coming to the continent for the first time ever.
1: Brick by brick, seat by seat, venue by venue, final preparations are being made for the Summer Youth Olympic Games at the end of October in Dakar.
2: It's incredibly symbolic because the continent has been producing amazing sports competition, right? Including the FIFA World Cup and many others. For the first time, Senegal will be on the map. Continent will be on the map.
3: I have the great pleasure to say it's time for Africa.
1: Senegal won the bid in 2018. Senegal. With an Olympic event built around a vision of legacy, youth, and long-term impact.
4: Having that in Senegal, it looks like having that in all African countries. And it made us proud, of course, but it made all African countries proud, all Africans.
5: Let's go to the stadium.
1: Sophie Ndiaye is overseeing the venue where athletics, boxing, and the rugby sevens will be held.
5: The grandstand, you have a maximum capacity of 8,000 people. And then you have the arena on the backside that we'll go after. Overall standing, you can have 26,000 people.
1: From refurbished stadiums to new athlete accommodation to transport and logistics systems designed for a global audience, investments that organizers say should last long after the games.
4: Mainly we focus on refurbishment. Why refurbishment is important in regarding sport facilities. We had in the country a lack of investment in terms of sports, but we take the opportunity

0: of the games to refurbish and to rebuild most of them, it means that those contributions are impacting sport development in the country for the games, but more long time after the games.
1: The game's biggest legacy may not be what's being built in concrete, but in its people. Youth from across the continent have been brought to Dakar to learn how to deliver a global event.
2: If there is one legacy that this event will leave a lasting impact on Dakar, but also the continent, is the workforce and the talents that will have been revealed in the meantime. So we have created a program for educating and coaching young talents from Senegal, but from the whole continent, on the very specific demands of an event, for that matter, the Youth Games. But these expertise will be able to be disseminating across the continent for sport.
1: But delivering an event at this scale doesn't come without its challenges.
2: I'd say it's probably close to 5,000 people that will have to come from outside into Senegal, Dakar.
3: How important is it to have intra-African travel and movement of these athletes?
2: We're relying on also the Continental Association of National Olympic Committees in Africa to help us. Why not having a few charter flights from different destinations? So these are the type of elements we're looking into.
1: As the countdown to the games begins, Dakar is set to emerge onto the world stage. New buildings and infrastructure are in place. A new generation of young people have been trained.
2: It's a very young continent. It's a very dynamic continent. It's a very energetic continent. So I don't see any reason why people would not have even more desire to host after the Youth Games in Dakar. But it always starts with people. But it takes people to say, we're going to host and we're going to find a way to do it.
1: Across Senegal, excitement is building. It will be a historic event, a first that Africa is hoping won't be the last.
4: Up next, from the Olympics to baseball, how the continent plans to grow the bat and ball game.
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0: Welcome back. The bat and ball game of baseball may not be the first sport people associate with Africa, but that is starting to change. Across the continent, new leagues, training programs, and grassroots initiatives are trying to build the game from the ground up. Our correspondent, Victoria Rubadiri, reports on how baseball in Abuja, Nigeria, is creating lots of opportunities.
1: Young athletes are stepping up to the plate in Abuja to prove they have what it takes to play baseball.
2: Baseball teaches you a lot about perseverance, about consistency, hard work, how you need to be at the top of your game always.
1: Abuja's diplomatic

0: Dodgers took on the Niger State baseball team in the North Regional Finals in May.
1: Over 30-something years now, we've been playing and we've been growing. In Nigeria, we have actively, of the 35 states, we have 18 states that are actively, you know, involved in baseball.
0: Nigeria is one of the 27 members of the World Baseball and Softball Confederation for Africa, or WBSC Africa, which is the continent's governing body for baseball, softball, and baseball five.
1: We have about 45,000 registered baseballers on the continent, and we have over 400 clubs across the continent, so, and the numbers are growing.
0: A former baseball player himself, Uche Odozor, founded the Diplomatic Dodgers Baseball and Softball Club in Abuja in 2023 and currently serves as the president of WBSC Africa.
1: A lot of us today are very successful business people because we have believed in the principle of hard work, the principle of commitment, respect, dignity, values, most importantly. And these are the things that drive business, that moves you from the baseball pitch, which we consider that is that diamond, and treasure it, and then being able to advance the gospel to the young generations that are coming. And that is exactly what we are doing today.
0: But to make it to the pros, Odozor says athletes must be given the opportunity to play baseball from a young age.
1: In our development program, we have decentralized it, and our focus actually remains the school and the female. And we have a very large pool of very young, you know, Africans that are very passionate about these sports.
2: Superstars in the making.
0: Both state and private schools in Abuja are introducing youngsters to the sport with the help of Odozor's baseballership program.
2: Good, let's go.
3: In a population of a school like this, where we have both the junior and senior secondary school up to about 5,000 children, that there are opportunities there, great opportunities, not just football. Not everybody can play football. But if they have the opportunity of playing baseball, it gives them a bigger opportunity to become, you know, something greater in life.
2: Okay, play ball.
0: Along with opportunities for personal growth, there is immense economic potential within baseball. A report by the market research company Future Data Stats found the global baseball market is worth $15 billion. It says Africa could further tap into this market by increasing sports initiatives and international partnerships.
4: Over the last few years, there have been coaches and trainers coming from places like the US, Japan.
0: However, as more players are wanting the opportunity to bat, many are acutely aware of the economic strain of the game.
1: A lot of the kids are coming from outskirts. So what it means is that you have to provide, you know, transportation for them to come. Sometimes moving within Africa to play another African nation is more expensive than even leaving for Europe to go and play in Europe and America. There has to be an Africa visa free for sporting engagements. Why do I have to pay to get a visa to go to South Africa to go and play for 10 days? It just doesn't add up.
0: When it comes to the hefty price tag of equipment, the Diplomatic Dodgers are attempting to lower the cost by localizing manufacturing.
4: Everything is expensive, whether it's the bats, it's the uniform is expensive, the gloves. But what has happened now is we have the capacity to produce gloves locally, and it's been produced in Abuja. And there is efforts to create more and more, expand the capacities.
0: Keeping their eye on the ball, they see the potential of the sport for athletes across the continent.
1: Africa actually holds the future of baseball in terms of the kind of numbers that we have. Over 65% of the young population of Africans are right under 30, 25 years. And of course, you know, we have the fastest growing youth population. So the Africa youths are very, very endowed. They have the quality. They are very resilient. They are very committed. And most importantly, very passionate about baseball. And what we are looking at today is not just baseball. What we are looking at today is a movement of African athletes in this space. And it is left for the business-minded people to tap into this opportunity.
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0: is a movement of African athletes in this space, and it is left for the business-minded people to tap into this opportunity.
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0: Here we find an example of Homo no longer erectus. What's this? He has found Mars Men, the natural testosterone support designed for men who wish to rejoin the hunt. His 5 o'clock shadow now arrives at 4:30. Cows volunteer to be his steaks. Forget man boobs. His chest is for declaring his dominance. Mars Men, because you were meant to be a force of nature.
1: Precise designs. Subtle curves. Curated up.
2: It's CNN.
3: Welcome back. I'm Eleni Jokos. Basketball is a growing and popular sport across the continent. It's also a booming business, generating massive revenues, contributing to economic growth, and creating thousands of jobs. NBA Africa, the official body overseeing the game on the continent, including a club's competition called the Basketball Africa League, says that since 2021, the league contributed over $250 million to Africa's economy, a figure that NBA Africa says is set to grow to $5.4 billion by 2034. It has led to the creation of almost 37,000 jobs, and it could create over 650,000 jobs over the next 10 years. Now, NBA Africa is set to grow the business even further, as I've been finding out on a recent visit to Rwanda's capital, Kigali. As night falls over Kigali, basketball fans are descending on this vast arena. It's Basketball Africa League weekend, and inside the venue is a buzz with excitement. The league, a series of matches, has become an important first step in growing the game across the continent.
4: The Basketball Africa League has been around for about 6 years. It was a proof of concept that has proven a couple of things. One, that Africa is ready, that there's demand for a sports brand, entertainment brand that we can have on the continent at a premium level.
3: The league is a professional basketball competition with 12 teams from across Africa. Over the course of a season, the 12 clubs play 48 games across four cities: Rabat, Dakar, Pretoria, and Kigali.
5: Thousands of fans are gathered here in Kigali to watch the Rwandan Tigers play against Morocco's FUS Rabat. And this is the kind of excitement and joy that the NBA is trying to replicate across the African continent.
4: Today, where we are, after seeing the growth, both in terms of attendance, in terms of partnerships, in terms of viewership, now is the time to go to the next 5 years, which is why we're in Kigali to talk about franchises.
3: Among the fans are investors who've been invited to take a stake in the game's future. They're being offered a franchise, the right to own and operate a team in the league. The goal is to turn the game of basketball into a long-term sports business model across Africa.
4: It's a more commercially relevant structure compared to what we have today. So you have, recurring revenue models that teams can actually tap into, whether it's merchandising, whether it's ticketing, media and broadcasting partnerships, events. They can host events, they can have digital programming and all other.

0: the avenues to really make money.
1: So how much is the franchise fee?
0: Well, it's a bidding process. So we have teams that are going to be bidding. We'll see what the bidding process produces. But this is, in the tens of millions of dollars.
2: But for the league and the franchise to succeed, Africa needs state-of-the-art facilities. By day, you see the expanse of what Rwanda has built and what is possible. A 45,000-seat sports stadium used for football, athletics, concerts, and major events. Behind it, the 10,000-capacity BK Arena, where basketball and other games are played. And right next door is the recently opened Zaria Court, built by this man, Masai Ujiri.
3: Eleni, this is it. This is what we wanted to create, and lots of people have played a big part in it, and I'm so glad, you are able to, step foot on it.
2: Zaria Court is a community and hospitality hub with a multi-purpose court hosting numerous sporting events, festivals, and concerts. The complex also features a hotel, restaurants, a gym, and co-working spaces. Masai believes that for Africa to succeed in the business of sport, Rwanda's sports model has to be replicated across the continent.
3: Well, it has to be in Nairobi, it has to be in Lagos, it has to be in Abidjan, in Accra, in Johannesburg. There's no other choice. If this works here, look at the BAL coming here, concerts. It has to get to other countries so we can create a tour, so we really commercialize and create economic value, to this whole ecosystem.
2: Back in the BK Arena, you really see what is possible. Young Africans getting to play in a professional league and young fans being inspired to potentially become the next generation of players and possible leaders of the continent's sporting ambitions.
1: Mark Tatum is the Deputy Commissioner and Chief Operating Officer of the NBA. He's been telling me about their franchise plans for the continent.
4: The African market is so important. 11 of the 20 fastest growing economies in the world, a young population, rapidly growing population. And so for us, we see this as a terrific opportunity to really take basketball and make it a driver of economies and economic growth and jobs. We started the Basketball Africa League back in 2021. This is our sixth season. It's a record-breaking season. In that time, Eleni, we've actually generated $250 million of GDP growth and activity on the continent, as well as 37,000 jobs. So when you think about it, when we bring these games into markets like Kigali, and we played in Pretoria, South Africa, and Rabat, Morocco, and Dakar, Senegal, and in Cairo, Egypt, there are these different businesses and entrepreneurs that spring up around it. Entrepreneurs who focus on businesses around ticketing and marketing and transportation. So that's the economic impact that we're having. And it's projected to grow much, much more than that over the next several years.
1: I want to talk about the transition into BAL's franchise model. And I'm wondering how much interest you're seeing from investors at this
4: point. We are seeing a ton of interest on people wanting to become one of the first ever permanent franchise owners of the Basketball Africa League. As you know, right now the league is an open league. So every year there are 12 teams, 12 of the best club teams from 12 different countries. But those teams can change every single year because it's based purely on qualification. We've seen so much record success in record attendance, record viewership, social media engagement. So we think now is the right time to establish permanent franchises in the biggest markets on the continent of Africa. And what that will do is it will establish a permanent foothold for teams to establish their brand and to engage with fans, to build new infrastructure in these cities, to invest in grassroots programs and grassroots development programs. So we think that now is the right time. And we're here at the BL Investor Day, our first ever Investor Day, where there are about 100 or so prospective investors that are talking to us about our vision for what the Basketball Africa League will become.
1: What's the mix between local African investors and international investors?
4: It's a good mix. Yeah. I think what's important for us, there are many, many local African investors, and I think that's important to us, is having the right partner in the right cities, people who are who know how to operate businesses, who understand the communities that we want to have these franchises in. And so really there's global interest. There's interest from North America, from Europe, from Asia, from the Middle East, but there's a ton of African interest as well. And we think that's important to have that localized ownership group.
1: Up next, the international investors and their plans to build sports stadiums across the continent.
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1: Welcome back. In 2024, Africa's sports economy was valued at $12 billion and projected to grow to $20 billion by 2035. Several investors are eyeing an opportunity. Among them is the International Finance Corporation, a member of the World Bank Group, and Proparco, a subsidiary of the French Development Agency. They are jointly investing $50 million in Helios Sports and Entertainment. IFC's managing director, Makhtar Job, says the aim is to create jobs and build the stadiums needed for one of Africa's fastest growing creative sectors.
10: We think that as we are going, we can think that we'll be able to do $1 billion a year in a creative industry if you add fashion, if you add sports, if you add music, if you add media.
11: So the money is actually there and there's appetite.
10: Yes, there is appetite. And you take the risk.
11: And you take the risk, right? You're the risk takers. It's great. Let me ask you this. Then, what does it mean for job creation?
10: That
11: how many jobs?
10: Any sports event in Africa, from the person who is selling food going to the stadium, for the person who is transporting people going to the stadium, from the people who are preparing the team, and the list, from all the people who are training to become part of the A team. This is a whole industry. It creates jobs.
11: There's a big risk, and I guess one of the downsides to all of this is creating white elephants. How do you ensure, from the lessons that we've seen in other markets that have built a lot of stadiums to host, one-off events, to not make the same mistakes?
10: Absolutely. And it's proven today. We have a proof of concept that when it's managed by the private sector, it makes a huge difference than it's managed by the public sector. Why? Because if you are a private sector, you know that you're connecting with two operators. You are talking to manager of music stars. You can talk to Youssou N'Dour, organize a tour for him throughout Africa. So, with people doing that, if you have the preachers coming on Sunday and using
11: after a rock concert on the Saturday
10: basketball the day after, people like weddings, which are important. So you can, and when you have a big conference, a business conference, that can be used. So there is multi-purpose, and I think it's important to do things, to have arenas that can be used for multi-purpose, and second, to give it to the professional to do it. Government are not good in managing this.
1: 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Until next month, from me, Eleni Jokos, let's keep on connecting.
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0: Hello and a very warm welcome to our viewers joining us in the United States and all around the world. I'm Salma Abdulaziz in London. Let's get into the headlines. An agreement between the U.S. and Iran to end the war may be closer than ever. We're going to go live to the Gulf with what we know and still do not know about a possible diplomatic breakthrough. And the Kennedy Center has missed a court-ordered deadline to remove the president's name from the building. We'll tell you why next. Plus, a U.S. military strike kills a top leader of the Tren de Aragua cartel. Details on that operation carried out alongside Venezuelan forces.
1: Live from London, this is CNN Newsroom with Salma Abdulaziz.
0: The U.S. military says it shot down multiple Iranian attack drones near the Strait of Hormuz not long after the White House had expressed confidence in a looming agreement. Now, it could be signed by the end of the weekend. It would set off more than 60 days of negotiations. But both sides are giving conflicting details about what would be actually included in this framework agreement. A senior Trump administration official says Iran would fully reopen the Strait of Hormuz, while the U.S. would end its blockade on Iranian ports. The official also said the agreement would lead to the dismantling of Iran's nuclear program and the destruction of its nuclear material. But Iran's foreign minister says all of that still hasn't been worked out yet.
2: Now, the topic, the nuclear issue, has been postponed to the final agreement. So there are different reasons for this, and now we cannot discuss that. The demands were not acceptable, so there are issues on which we could agree.
0: Now, Iran says the agreement would also include sanctions relief and a plan to resolve the conflict in Lebanon and all other fronts. For more, we're joined by CNN's Leila Gargazlu. She is live from Abu Dhabi. Good morning, Leila. It's lovely to have you here today. I want to begin by asking you about this leak of the draft agreement. It was apparently leaked to semi-official Iranian news agencies. I know you speak Farsi. What was in that leak and why did it make President Trump mad?
3: Yeah, so Mehr News, one of Iran's state media outlets, posted what they said were the 14 points of this memorandum of understanding. And as part of that, the top one was the permanent and immediate cessation of war on all fronts, including Lebanon, which we know is a red line for Iran and has been a point of contention between the U.S., Israel, and Iran. Even earlier this week, we saw exchange of fire between Iran and Israel over Lebanon specifically. Alongside that, there was the lifting of the naval blockade, the reopening of the Strait of Hormuz, the suspension of sanctions on oil, petrochemicals, and products, and the unfreezing of these contentious frozen assets that Iran has. Now, the list goes on and on. It was very famous.

0: favorable to the Iranian side. Obviously, it is published in Iranian state media. And this did set President Donald Trump off on Truth Social. He posted rather quickly saying that this was fake news and really just said that this was not the way that it was going to go and took really serious issue with it. Now, what was really interesting about that post from President Donald Trump is that just about 10 minutes after, we heard from Iran's foreign minister, who posted on X saying basically that this media speculation was incorrect. He wrote very specifically that the Islamabad Memorandum of Understanding has never been closer. Pending its final finalization, the media should refrain from entering speculation about its content. And he said that the public would find out what was in the MOU in due course. Now, the real Donald Trump account on X reposted this post from Abbas Araghchi, in essence, kind of giving it extra legitimacy. And then we had Vice President J.D. Vance also post echoing the same sentiment. So it's interesting because you're really seeing both sides trying to protect this MOU at a very fragile time. And you really saw Abbas Araghchi come very quickly to also push back on those speculations in Iranian state media and kind of calm down President Donald Trump in the meantime. So we're really going to have to see where things go. Now, we, as you said, have heard that it could be signed as early as Sunday. The Iranian side says that this could be a little bit early. We have to still see. There's still some elements of this that need to be finalized. And as you know, with this particular conflict, every hour counts and things can change very, very quickly. Selma.
1: Leila Gorgozalo, thank you so much for explaining there the attempts to control the media leaks around this and in a very secretive process here around the signing or the completion of this memorandum of understanding. Thank you so much. Now, President Trump had said that the U.S. was close to reaching an agreement dozens of times before, but CNN national security analyst Alex Plistas explains that it is different this time around.
2: I'm still hearing the same consistent messaging now. I've spoken to today Pakistani officials, regional mediators, U.S. officials at both the Pentagon and the State Department, the White House, as well as the Iranian back channel. And I'm getting the same thing across the board, that we are very close to a memorandum of understanding. My understanding in speaking to these officials is that the details have largely been worked out, but it was the sequencing of events that was the problem, and particularly because the Iranians were looking for money up front without concessions. But one of the senior Pentagon officials I spoke to today stressed, and he said, quote, "I need to make it clear to you that this is a performance-based, a deal here, that the Iranians are not going to get anything unless they're performing and executing their responsibilities under this." And there's a lot of this back and forth that's really kind of face-saving. There's not really another way to phrase it with the public rhetoric that we're seeing. And even the comments that were just made, you played by the foreign minister, well, you know, we get the details of the nuclear issue in phase two, which is true. But at a high level, the agreement, hey, we're going to give up the highly enriched uranium. We're going to agree to some sort of moratorium on enrichment, has to be reached in this phase before you get to the next one. So it seems like we're closing in on a pretty high level agreement here. Still a lot of work to be done. It'll trigger a 60-day period of negotiations, but definitely a lot further along than we've been to date.
1: Now to Latin America, where a top leader of one of the most notorious criminal gangs has been killed. President Donald Trump says Nino Guerrero, who led the gang known as Tren de Aragua, was eliminated in a U.S. airstrike. Now, the group had originated in Venezuelan prisons, but by now it operates on both sides of the Atlantic and is believed to be involved in a long list of heinous crimes. Rafael Romo has this story for us.
3: For several years, the criminal group known as Tren de Aragua has terrorized South American countries, including Venezuela, its country of origin, as well as Bolivia, Colombia, Chile, and Peru, according to law enforcement officials in the region and the United States. In the last few years, this transnational gang moved into the United States, as CNN initially reported in June of 2024, based on interviews with an FBI official and a former Venezuelan police officer. Law enforcement officials accused alleged members of the gang of multiple crimes, including creating an alleged multi-state human trafficking ring, forcing immigrant women into prostitution. There was also the mysterious killing of a former police officer in South Florida and attacks by alleged Tren de Aragua members against police officers in New York. In any case, the death of Héctor Rustenford Guerrero Flores, also known as El Niño Guerrero, is indeed a significant blow to the criminal organization. The U.S. Justice Department said in December of 2024, when it indicted him, and

0: that Guerrero has been the mastermind of Tren de Aragua's evolution from a Venezuelan prison gang into a transnational terrorist organization that committed countless acts of violence, extortion, and drug trafficking all over North America, South America, and Europe. In making the announcement about the execution on Truth Social, President Donald Trump said the strike was coordinated closely with, he said, our friends in Venezuela, with whom we are working very well. His post included a video showing a green roof building disappearing under a cloud of billowing smoke caused by a massive explosion. In a later post on X, U.S. Defense Secretary Pete Hegseth said the strike was conducted earlier this week in collaboration with Venezuelan security forces. Only days into his new administration in February 2025, President Trump designated Tren de Aragua as a terrorist organization. Rafael Romo, CNN Atlanta.
1: In Washington, the Kennedy Center for Performing Arts says it needs more time to comply with a judge's order to remove Donald Trump's name from the building. Now, Trump had handpicked a board of trustees voted to install his name to honor the president in December. That was after he made sweeping changes to the center's leadership and programming, but it immediately drew criticism, as well as a legal challenge, of course. A federal appeals court upheld a judge's order requiring the center to remove President Trump's name by midnight on Friday, but the Kennedy Center missed that deadline. Justice Department attorneys representing the center say the work is ongoing, but thunderstorms in the area had caused delays. They say crews expect to complete the removal in the coming hours. Now, a short time ago, you can see the pictures there, workers used a tarp to essentially cover and block the view of their progress while people in the crowd chanted shame.
2: This is not America! This is not America!

0: It's been 32 years since the U.S. last hosted the World Cup. American fans were out in force in California, bringing that energy to Team USA's opening game against Paraguay on Friday. And the home squad did not disappoint, dominating the South American underdogs from the start, beating them 4-1. Now, earlier in Toronto, co-host country Canada had battled Bosnia-Herzegovina to a 1-1 draw. And in the coming hours, we will see six more countries face off in Saturday's games in the cities across the United States. CNN's Coy Wire was at Los Angeles Stadium for Team USA's big win.
1: The atmosphere was electric, like a Super Bowl crowd that found the turbo button. It was a sellout, 70,000 plus, bringing the volume from the jump. And the celebrity spotting, almost as entertaining as the match. Katy Perry sang before the match. You had Beckham, Tom Cruise, Halle Berry, Kareem Abdul-Jabbar, and then Christian Pulisic took center stage. Captain America forced an own goal early, then threaded a ridiculous nutmeg assist to Valerian Balogun. And as for Balogun, the man came in firing. A laser off the left foot, a brace before halftime to make it 3-0, and a statement for the U.S. Now, Paraguay scored once, tried to make it ugly. The Americans made it look beautiful, scoring again through Gio Reyna. 4 goals, most ever by Americans in a World Cup game. Flo Balogun says this is something he's visualized.
2: I visualized, you know, my debut, you know, in the World Cup scoring. But yeah, you know, the reality did surpass that, with scoring 2 goals. And, you know, the second goal was a fantastic goal as well. So, you know, as I said, a very dreamy night.
3: Being in America, having this crowd around us, seeing the red, white, and blue, all our red and white striped shirts in the crowd, it's awesome. I mean, here at the USA chants, it's really pushing us forward. So we just hope it continues like that, and I'm sure it will. We're just thankful for it.
1: The U.S. played with swagger, already more goals in this World Cup than all four of their games in the last one combined. Mauricio Pochettino's squad looked like a team that's not just playing in a World Cup. They are planning to make some noise in it.
0: It was a historic day on Wall Street. Elon Musk's SpaceX debuted on the NASDAQ. We'll break down the record-breaking numbers right after the break.
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0: Elon Musk has become the world's first trillionaire after his space technology company, SpaceX, made its debut on Wall Street's NASDAQ market. The company's IPO exceeded expectations, finishing the day at over $160 a share. That's more than 19% higher than its opening price of $135. SpaceX is now valued at over $2 trillion, making it the sixth most valuable publicly traded U.S. company. As for Musk, his personal net worth is now estimated to be around $1.26 trillion. I want to bring in Ryan Patel. He is a senior fellow with the Drucker School of Management at Claremont Graduate University. Thank you, first of all, for staying up so late for us from LA.
17: Mm-hmm. Great to join you.
0: Great to have you. I want to ask you, you know, this was a blockbuster debut, of course. The shares gained 19%, as we said. But this is a company that posted a net loss of nearly $5 billion in 2025. Why on earth would you buy shares in this stock?
17: Well, this is one of the, this is not just about hype. It's really, if you think about it, it's really three companies under one ticker. So if you go into that loss number, let me break down a little bit behind it. If you think of, they've got the launch in the space infrastructure, right? Falcon, Starship, but 60% of its revenues come from Starlink, right? That's the global broadband network. And that's the profit engine that's over half, as I mentioned, of its operating income that's going into, you know, the other parts of the SpaceX AI X and the massive AI data centers. And so to me, that is what people are looking at. So again, Starlink generates over $11.4 billion of the revenue in 2025. So it is profitable. And I think that's what they're looking at when people are investing in these things. And let's be honest, retail investors wanted to get in. That's what we saw, the big bump. It wasn't so much that it was the hype, it was other banks, Goldman Sachs and others really pushing the number up too when they put these analyst estimates out there as well.
0: But many people will say, look, this isn't just about investing in SpaceX or Starlink or the future of this company. It's about investing in Elon Musk himself, the individual. What do you say to that?
17: Well, I mean, I think there's going to be parts of that as well, right? I mean, that's, you're betting an entrepreneur-led aspects, and we do see that. I think the hype is too, and if again, you look at what other people are, not just betting on the product, but what changes in industry. And I think that's what's so exciting about, you know, the space industry. And I think that's where you're getting not just those who are pushing for Elon, but also those that are interested in the industry itself. And, you know, they are leading. When you think about the satellites, I think they own, you know, they, you know, pushed out 86% of the satellites that are out there that launched. It was through them. So I think there's a lot of multiple things. Obviously, Elon has, you know, been successful with the stock public market with Tesla. And now here's another one.
0: But what goes up must go down. Are we looking at a bubble that has to burst here?
17: Well, I think what we're going to see, and, you know, this is what happens with any IPOs that come out over the next 6 months to a year, you're going to start seeing these earnings calls that come out. You know, you see that, you know, the valuation that you just mentioned, over $2 trillion, it's way above, you know, what the outlook is compared to other tech companies. So I think for me, you know, looking at what they're going to, you know, their burn rate through their cash flow, you know, what else are they doing? I mean, I don't want to say it's going up, but for the next couple of days and couple of weeks or even months, you're going to see the hype still be there. And then to get back to reality, when the earnings calls per quarter start to hit, people are going to pay attention, you know, of those numbers now.
0: And speaking again of Elon Musk, the man, I have to ask this. I'm in London. We're very close to what just happened last week in Belfast with Elon Musk quite literally pushing, egging on these far right rallies that were forcing brown and black people out of their homes. He is a controversial figure, to be generous with the statement. Are there any moral concerns here? Is there a moral compass for stakeholders, underwriters, banks, or is it just money, money, money?
17: Well, no, I think, you know, yes, we live in a capitalist society. I think there is risk to that. When you have an entrepreneur that is outspoken like him, stakeholders take all of that into consideration, and they have to. Now, if we've seen what's happened with Tesla and you make that assumption here at SpaceX, does he have probably a lot more leeway than other CEOs? He absolutely does. And for whatever reason that we've seen that, I think there'll be more scrutiny under this just because of the valuation and how it's already top six. But to your point, stakeholders and governance and risk. And again, he owns majority of the company. So that also, the way that it's structured does mitigate some of these pressures that he may have gotten or other CEOs get from other boards and governance and the risk behind it too. So no, I think that's a great point. I think the markets can't ignore that as well. And I think, you know, it'll be interesting to see what happens over the next at least 6 months.
0: Thank you so much, Ryan Patel, for that excellent breakdown. Polls will start opening Saturday night for a landmark referendum in Switzerland. Voters will decide whether the country will limit the size of its population. It is a proposal pushed by a major right-wing party, and it argues that Switzerland is facing a population explosion, which is draining its resources. But as Sebastian Schuckler reports, opponents say there would be a steep price to pay for voting yes.
18: The faces of Donald Trump, Vladimir Putin and Xi Jinping on opposition billboards ahead of a divisive vote on immigration in famously neutral Switzerland. Break with Europe now, the posters ask provocatively, and be

0: come, like these three? On Sunday, the Swiss people will vote on a simple question. Should the country's population be capped at 10 million? If it passes, Switzerland would be forced to limit its population in the coming decades.
1: Ultimately, what we want is to protect what we love, to ensure that Switzerland remains a wonderful place to live in.
0: At the geographical heart of Europe, the Swiss nation has roughly doubled in size since 1950, surpassing 9.1 million people in 2025, over a quarter of those being foreign nationals.
2: Switzerland is attractive. The economy is running well. The bulk of migration is coming from the European Union. This is based on the agreement of free movement of persons.
0: The vote is also another example of European right-wing parties tapping into immigration anxieties. On the Yes campaign's website, under a heading titled "The Loss of Culture and Identity," a woman in a hijab appears holding a Swiss passport, alongside the phrase "creeping Islamization" and a story about people from North Africa.
3: It is utterly xenophobic. Ultimately, it makes scapegoats out of foreigners, as if they're the answer to all of society's ills. It is dangerous because it is deceitful.
0: There is also heavy pushback from the business community. An umbrella organization for the sector called it the Chaos Initiative and said what at first glance looks like a solution to immigration issues turns out to be a dangerous boomerang on closer inspection. The initiative poses a massive threat to Switzerland's prosperity, supply, and stability. A yes vote would also set up a showdown with the EU, as the result would be legally binding.
2: I think in the short term, not too much will happen, because the referendum is set up with these thresholds that are not hit yet. Mm. But then in the long run, the implications are, possibly quite wide-reaching.
0: Once the population hits 9.5 million, the government would be forced to limit asylum and stop family reunifications. Once it reaches 10 million, it would be obliged to withdraw from any commitment to the principle of free movement and thereby set it on a crash course with the European Union. Sebastian Schuckler, CNN, Berlin.
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0: a very special creators episode today from Lusail Stadium.
1: How cool is
0: which
1: this?
0: This is amazing.
2: Very cool.
0: Which hosted, of course, the last World Cup final in 2022, that incredible final between France and Argentina. That Mbappe hat-trick, but Messi finally getting his hands on the World Cup, the trophy he wanted the most and the trophy all of Argentina wanted the most.
3: One of the best finals we've probably ever seen
0: for
3: in the
0: sure,
3: World Cup.
0: For sure.
3: And it's crazy to think that that was 4 years ago.
0: Yeah.
3: And now we're well into World Cup 2026, which kicked off this weekend. Yeah, very exciting.
2: It's a bit different to the ones we've had in the past because it is across the three countries, as you said. And the lead up to this World Cup has not been without its controversies.
4: Mm. Yeah, it's been a bit chaotic, definitely. And I wanted to know, how did we get to this point? It's football's biggest event and it's become even bigger and arguably more American than ever before.
5: In the Oval Office, in the White House.
6: Can I keep it
5: for you? Well, you can keep it.
4: Let's talk about the Americanization of the World Cup. The 2026 tournament is being hosted across Mexico, Canada, and the United States, and it's introducing changes that are looking increasingly familiar to those who actually watch American sports.
7: Thank you. Oh, thank you.
4: First, FIFA confirmed that every match will include a mandatory 3-minute hydration break midway through each half. Officially, it's a player welfare measure that simplifies and streamlines breaks seen at previous tournaments. But FIFA has also reportedly allowed

0: a very special creators episode today from Lusail Stadium.
1: How cool is this?
0: This is amazing.
2: Very cool.
0: Which hosted, of course, the last World Cup final in 2022, that incredible final between France and Argentina. That Mbappe hat-trick, but Messi finally getting his hands on the World Cup, the trophy he wanted the most and the trophy all of Argentina wanted the most.
3: One of the best finals we've probably ever seen
0: for
3: the World Cup.
0: Sure.
3: And it's crazy to think that that was 4 years ago.
0: Yeah.
3: And now we're well into World Cup 2026, which kicked off this weekend. Very exciting.
2: It's a bit different to the ones we've had in the past because it is across the three countries, as you said. And the lead up to this World Cup has not been without its controversies.
4: Mm. Yeah, it's been a bit chaotic, definitely. And I wanted to know, how did we get to this point? It's football's biggest event and it's become even bigger and arguably more American than ever before.
5: In the Oval Office, in the White House.
6: Can I keep it
5: for you? Well, you can turn it into the World Cup.
4: Let's talk about the Americanization of the World Cup. The 2026 tournament is being hosted across Mexico, Canada, and the United States, and it's introducing changes that are looking increasingly familiar to those who actually watch American sports.
7: Thank you.
4: First, FIFA confirmed that every match will include a mandatory 3-minute hydration break midway through each half.
8: Officially, it's a player welfare measure that simplifies and streamlines breaks seen at previous tournaments. But FIFA has also reportedly allowed broadcasters to sell advertising during those breaks, creating the closest thing football has ever had to a TV timeout, something that's been long embedded in American sports.
9: Hello, Los Angeles! Now I can hear the Los Angeles vibe.
4: Second, the World Cup final will feature its first ever halftime show.
10: A halftime show?
11: What's a halftime show?
4: FIFA has described it as a historic moment with the show curated by Chris Martin of Coldplay. It's a format that feels far closer to the Super Bowl than to football's traditional 15-minute interval.
12: The World Cup is great. It's the most successful they've ever had, ticket-wise. They've never had anything that sold so quickly.
4: Third, ticket pricing is increasingly reflecting American market practices. It's called dynamic pricing, where prices rise and fall depending on demand, which has pushed some tickets far beyond the levels seen at previous World Cups.
13: So you have your ticket already for the final. All the others, 10th of September, start getting your tickets.
8: FIFA has defended the pricing as reflecting demand in the host market, saying the resale marketplace is safe, transparent, and secure. And while dynamic pricing models are common across American sports and entertainment, they're also becoming increasingly normal at major events.
14: Who's going to win?
15: England, I think England, but I don't want to say it loudly because it's embarrassing.
4: Fourth, media access is expanding. Following trends seen in US sports, halftime interviews and behind-the-scenes content are becoming more common, blurring the line between sport and entertainment. American influence isn't limited to the tournament itself. According to CIES Football Observatory data, American investors now own 117 clubs across Europe, including more than half of the Premier League. The business models shaping football are increasingly coming from the US.
16: Wow.
17: There is no other sports trophy like that.
16: Oh, that is great. Whoa.
4: And that's what makes this conversation so interesting, because this might not even be about Americanization at all. The hydration breaks, the halftime show, the premium ticketing, the entertainment-first approach, these aren't uniquely American ideas. They're commercial ideas. The US simply happens to be the world's most successful laboratory for turning sport into an entertainment product.
2: So what do you guys think? Do you think that this is the Americanization of the World Cup, or do you think that this is a broader shift towards commercialization and profiting off of big sporting events like this one?
3: I would say a little bit of both. I think, obviously, I grew up in the US. I watched American sports, American football, basketball. So we're quite used to ad breaks, ad revenue, commercials everywhere, and matches being long. So it doesn't really surprise me, I guess.
2: Yeah, I feel the same. I mean, sport is a

0: ultimately a profitable thing that people do. So I'm kind of surprised it's taken this long to get to this stage. The thing I don't like is the price gouging that we've been seeing, you know, in the lead up to this World Cup. We saw some tickets going on resale sites for like millions of dollars, which is insane money. So I think that's where it gets a bit uncomfortable.
1: You'd pay $1 million to watch the World Cup.
2: Out of principle, I wouldn't, I don't think. I'm far too tight for that. But I think for me, my tagline for this World Cup is kind of disappointed but not surprised. You know, you were talking about growing up around American sports and sports like NFL, NBA, they have a lot of natural breaks in play where you can insert these ad breaks, right? But football's a game of flow and momentum, and I just worry what these, I call them commercial breaks, but they're drinks breaks.
1: Hydration breaks.
2: Hydration breaks, what they'll do to a game. And to your point, tickets as well. When the final was here in 2022, $1,600 was the most expensive face value ticket. And I thought that was an eye-watering price at the time. But now you're looking at face value tickets for the final this time around, $33,000. I mean, and then you were saying upwards of $1 million, $2 million on these resale sites, and FIFA's taking a nice cut of that now.
0: I do think it's worth noting, though, that FIFA does say that it's not for profit. That's to reinvest in the sport, right?
1: Right. Look, obviously a lot of controversy around the ticket pricing, but there's also been a lot of controversy just around players and coaches and staffs coming into these three host countries, specifically America. We saw Iraq's best player get detained for 7 hours. We now know that the Iranian national team has to fly in and out of Mexico. They were supposed to be based in Arizona. And we saw what happened to Africa's best referee, Omar Artan, who was denied entry into the U.S. after getting a diplomatic passport. Our colleague Larry Madowo did a piece on that.
3: America rejected him, but Somalia welcomed him back like a hero. Referee Omar Abdulkadir Artan arrives back in Mogadishu after being denied entry into the U.S. to officiate at the World Cup and is received with flowers and flags. After global outrage, the Trump administration is saying more about why the 34-year-old was not allowed into the country when he landed in Miami. A Trump administration official claims that derogatory information, including association with suspected members of terror organizations, was discovered, making the traveler ineligible for admission to the United States. That official, who spoke on condition of anonymity, also said this: President Trump's administration will not allow any security threat to enter our country, full stop. Artan told the New York Times that he was questioned for 11 hours in Miami, including about the terror group Al-Shabaab. Another Trump official said he supported the decision to deny Artan entry.
4: What I can tell you high level is it was for very good reason. I support that decision. I was speaking directly with the Secretary of Homeland Security, and it was for very good reason that ultimately this referee did not get in the country.
3: Artan was named Male Referee of the Year in 2025 by the Confederation of African Football and would have made history as the first Somali to officiate in the World Cup.
2: I think what's most jarring to me is that everything that we've seen kind of goes against everything that Infantino's been saying in recent years. I mean, as far back as 2017, a year before the US, Canada and Mexico even awarded this World Cup, he said that a host needed to allow supporters, officials and players into a country to be allowed to host the World Cup, right? And I think there are precedents for this situation, right? In 1966, when England were hosting the World Cup and there was talk that the North Korean delegation wouldn't be allowed into England for the tournament, FIFA threatened to take hosting rights away from England. And as recently as 2023, Indonesia were hosting the Under 20 World Cup. They didn't let the Israeli delegation stay in the country. And what happened? FIFA removed hosting rights and moved it to Argentina. So we've seen before that, in a similar way to Iran not being allowed to stay in the US, FIFA has taken action in these similar cases before,
1: but not now.
2: But not now. And I guess we're seeing some of the complications now with, in the case of Infantino, kind of hitching himself in this case so closely to Trump, a leader of one of these countries. It becomes really difficult to make these decisions.
0: And to that point, you know, England footballer Ian Wright has described this as the World Cup of chaos. Mm. And I think we're seeing this play out in so many different ways, as you say, with these border issues, with so many other issues surrounding the game. It's really hard to tell, you know, how this is going to play out once that first ball's kicked.
5: Yeah, I totally agree with you. It has been completely chaotic. But there is one positive in all of this, and it's that the teams that were underrepresented in the past now are playing in this World Cup. They have a position. Take Africa, for example. It's a huge continent, but previously there were only 5 teams playing. And in this World Cup, there's now 9. In the same way, the Asian Federation, which also includes the Middle East teams, that's also, the teams have also gone up there as well. So it is a positive, it's a win for inclusivity, but I have to add, if they can't get

0: through airport security, then what's the point?
1: And obviously we've been focusing a lot on the controversy around America and players and staffs coming in the country, but Mexico and Canada have had their fair share of concerns as well.
2: Yeah, even in recent days we've seen huge teacher protests in Mexico, and also we saw recently the issues that the Iranian delegation had getting into Canada for the FIFA Congress earlier this year. But plenty more to talk about with the World Cup after the break.
3: What would you pay?
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11: Because we support the U.S., U.S., U.S., and that's the way we like it, we like it, we love it!
2: Bijan. Are you not embarrassed of your fellow countrymen? What was that?
12: He's not embarrassed.
13: I hate it. He likes it.
14: That sounded like a nursery rhyme.
1: Okay, embarrassing chants aside. Look, it's exciting as an American to watch Americans get excited about soccer, as we call it, because I feel like the game's been growing a lot, and now finally hosting the World Cup and having the World Cup come to the U.S., it's exciting to watch the fans get involved. So even if the chants are embarrassing, it's a move in the right direction.
14: So as well as all of these US chants, what else has changed in this World Cup?
2: So loads of changes ahead of this World Cup. The big one is the first senior expanded World Cup from 32 to 48 teams, but it wasn't the first expanded World Cup. That was actually here at the end of last year, the under 17 World Cup in Qatar. But that is among several changes, and a few of them have been pretty controversial.
1: Hey, these are rules we know very well, rules that we love, and rules that we tried to explain yesterday.
15: And I tried to enforce.
1: Yes, let's watch that.
8: If you're one of the more than 4 billion people planning on watching this year's World Cup, there are a few rule changes you might want to know about. Red card, you're off the field.
2: New rule, covering your mouth during an on-pitch confrontation could equal a red card. This was introduced after Vinicius Jr. accused a rival of racist abuse in the Champions League.
8: All right, you've got 5 seconds. That's 5, 4, 3, 2, 1.
1: There's now a new 5-second rule for throw-ins. The referee will raise their hand and start the countdown. Exceed the time limit and the possession is reversed. And the same rule applies to goal kicks, except the punishment is a corner for the opposition.
8: Substitutions.
1: I'm just gonna take my time. We're up, we're winning, we're up 1-0.
8: All right, 10,
1: might as well.
8: 9,
1: wave to the fans.
8: 8, 7,
1: I'm time, act like
8: 6,
1: I'm tying the shoe.
8: Player vision, you've got 5 seconds to get off the field. 4.
1: Maybe stretch a bit.
8: 3.
1: We're up, we're winning. It's
8: 2.
1: Fine.

0: off for a minute now. So if a player is being replaced, they have 10 seconds to leave the pitch. If it takes longer than that, then the incoming player will have to wait for a full minute before coming onto the pitch.
1: Okay, Raph, he's clearly faking it. Come on, look at, get a load of this guy.
2: My leg.
0: You need to leave the field to receive treatment. Please leave
2: just
0: the field.
2: Just need 30 seconds.
0: No, I'm sorry, you need to leave the field for minimum 1 minute to receive medical treatment. Minimum 1 minute before you can return.
3: Players receiving on-field treatment must leave the pitch and wait at least a minute before returning. There are a couple of exceptions though. If the injury was caused by a foul that resulted in a card, and two, if the player returning needs to take a penalty kick. Handball is inside the box.
0: That wasn't a handball.
3: It's a penalty. It's inside the box, Rhett.
0: That wasn't a handball. It didn't touch his hand. Yellow. No arguing.
1: Only the team captain is allowed to argue with the referee. Any other player protesting risks getting a yellow card. Oh, I'm exhausted.
3: Jesus, could do with a 3 minute hydration break.
0: All right, 3 minute hydration break.
1: Ooh, I like this rule. Ooh. Lastly, there'll be a 3 minute hydration break around the 22 minute mark into each half.
3: FIFA says they introduced this rule as a player welfare measure.
0: They say 16 of the stadiums across Mexico, US and Canada are open air, exposing the players to extreme summer heat. And there you have it. Now you're ready to watch your favourite team in the 2026 World Cup. Honestly, trying to ref you all was like herding cats. Seriously, that's
4: what
0: it was like. It was difficult.
5: I was exhausted by the end of that, by the way.
0: Yeah.
5: I need to work on my fitness.
0: I want to know though. Okay, so we've enacted it out. We've tried it out. But how is this going to actually affect professional players in the game?
3: So I think primarily these rules were brought in to, you know, benefit the fans and their viewing experience, right? Time wasting has become probably the biggest scourge in football for fans in recent seasons. And we saw at the most recent World Cup in 2022 that they, to try and combat this, they added a lot of stoppage time to the end of each half, you know, 10, 11 minutes. But what happened was this ended up making the matches incredibly long. But the one rule change that I can kind of see really affecting matches is this, I call it mandatory ad breaks.
5: The hydration breaks.
3: Yeah. Can you imagine being a team, 1-0 up, 1-0 down, sorry, playing 22 minutes in the second half, hammering away at the opponent, trying to get that goal back, and all of a sudden, you have this 3 minute break, kills your momentum,
5: yeah.
3: The other team gets to make a few tactical changes, adjustments, and then after that, you know, we could see that have a real impact on games, especially when we get into the knockout stages.
4: Yeah, like the key moments are just missed, and as fans, I feel like we want to watch uninterrupted experience of the game.
5: Yeah, I do think there are some of those rules that will help with that as well, though, like the time for throw-ins and goal kicks, and the injury timeouts.
0: Yeah.
5: I haven't watched football as much as you all have, but watching someone go down on the pitch and stay down there for like, you know, 3-4 minutes really stops the flow of the game.
3: Yeah.
5: So the fact that now they have to get off the pitch or risk that 1 minute off is a good thing, I think.
0: Yeah, I also think, like, you know, if you're properly injured, getting treatment off the field is probably a good idea. Mm. So, you know, if you're going down for an injury and that's the play, then you kind of need to go be treated.
3: It'll be interesting to see, you know, have refs being given like a real directive to enforce these rules straight away, and I'll be fascinated to see.
0: Well, having tried to ref you all, honestly, I don't envy them. It's a hard job. I don't know when to start the countdown. I had no idea. Lucky, I'll leave it to the pros.
3: Yeah.
0: We'll be back after the break.
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4: So we're here at Lusail Stadium, which is where the last World Cup final was held in 2022. And one thing that comes up consistently around football, especially at the moment, is about how tech is influencing it. And that's something you've been looking at, right?
5: It is. And actually, I brought a prop to the set today. We have a replica of the World Cup ball, not a official ball, obviously. This is the Trionda. It means three waves in Spanish. It represents the three host countries. So we have the red Canadian maple leaf. We have the green Mexican eagle, and we have the blue American star. But inside this ball is a lot of technology, and to find out how it's being used to help officiate the matches, I sat down with football's head of research.
6: Connected ball technology, I think as the name suggests, is a sensor. It's a piece of technology that goes inside the ball, which in the simplest of terms would be able to tell us how the ball is moving around in a 3D space. I think what's important to note is you can't see it, you can't feel it. So for the fan, the players, it makes no difference. A lot of testing has been done on this, but it allows us, once we connect the ball, to get data on how it's behaving and how it's moving around the pitch.
5: Can you, I guess, walk me through an example of how this technology could be used symbiotically with VAR, let's say, during an actual match?
6: The ball is sending information all the time. And I think, again, you have to emphasize this is, you know, 500 times a second. So the accuracy of this thing is stunning. It's 2 milliseconds, and it can detect really the faintest of touches. And so every time the ball bounces or touches, it emits a signal. And all of this data gets sent through a setup of antennas, which is installed in the stadiums. And that information then also goes into the offside detection system that would be able to say, this player with this number touched the ball and therefore there is an offside.
5: Where do you draw the line between the need of a referee and the need for this technology?
6: I think the referee is always central. So up and down the pyramid of football, you will always have referees. And I think in every circumstance, you want to give them the best possible opportunity, the best possible environment to make the right decisions, to make the best decisions. And so when we have the opportunity, like we do at a World Cup, where there are, you know, a huge number of cameras available, where we have connectivity, we see this as an additional source of information that we can provide them to make the decision.
5: You said the fans and the players won't be able to tell any difference, you know, between a ball that has this technology and doesn't have it. But do you see this technology going to a place where it can help with the fan experience?
6: That is something that we are doing and that we can definitely build upon. I think we're seeing the appetite. People love it, right? There's nothing like saying, hey, this was a 120 kilometer an hour shot. And that is something that we would hope to build on going forward, and where I can definitely see leagues and other users and fans benefiting from this a lot more in the future.
7: I think it's fair to say the introduction of technology in football has maybe been one of the biggest talking points ever since VAR was introduced, you know. But I think the main issue that fans have had is that they feel that despite the introduction of this tech and all of the pauses to the game that it brings, you know, we've spoken about that flow of the game, they don't feel like it's massively improved the accuracy of the decisions. And I think that has been the main sticking point.
5: This was something that Nicholas and I talked about. And he said, look, this sensor is firing off 500 times a second now in this World Cup match, you know, hitting all these antennas around the stadium. And he says that he hopes that that will reduce the time, the stoppage time, the time it takes to kind of review some of these calls. So we'll see how it actually is enforced and how it plays out on the pitch in this World Cup.
4: But more importantly, who are we all going to support this year?
8: Ooh. England. Come on, England.
5: You have to.
7: It has to be England for me.
5: And we've had our so hard being in England.
7: It's been heartbreak. And we've had our fair share of dodgy decisions go against us in the World
5: Cup
7: too.
5: So
7: if this tech helps bring it home, I'm all for it.
5: Australia net?
4: I think so. I caused a bit of controversy with Matias yesterday when I said I was going for Spain.
5: He almost lost it.
4: I feel
5: you have a good shot.
4: Yeah, exactly. But I think I'll go for
5: Hunter. As an Iranian American, I'm kind of between a rock and a hard place, given the whole situation and whatnot. So I think I'm going to abstain and go for Curaçao, because everyone loves an underdog.
7: Nice, good underdog. Yeah.
5: We can all get behind Curaçao, yeah. I think. All right, that's all the time we have this week.
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4: Hello and a very warm welcome to all of our viewers watching in the U.S. and around the world. I'm Salma Abdulaziz here in London. Let's get into the headlines. A potential plan for a peace deal. We have a live report for you from the Middle East about the latest negotiations between the U.S. and Iran. And Donald Trump's name is being removed from a building in D.C. honoring a predecessor. Why it's happening out of public view. Plus, the World Cup kicks off in America. We have the latest results and a look at the matches tomorrow.
5: Live from London, this is CNN Newsroom with Salma Abdulaziz.
4: The U.S. military says it shot down multiple Iranian attack drones near the Strait of Hormuz. This was not long after the White House had expressed confidence in a looming agreement. It could be signed by the end of the weekend. It would set off more than 60 days of negotiations. But both sides are giving conflicting details about what would actually be included in that framework agreement. A senior Trump administration official said that Iran would fully reopen the Strait of Hormuz and the U.S. would end its blockade on Iranian ports. The official said the agreement would also lead to the dismantling of Iran's nuclear program and the destruction of its nuclear material. But Iran's foreign minister says all of that still needs to be worked out.
6: Now, the topic, the nuclear issue, has been postponed to the final agreement. So there are different reasons for this, and now we cannot discuss that. The demands were not acceptable, so there were issues on which we could agree.
4: Iran says the agreement would also include sanctions relief and a plan to resolve the conflict in Lebanon and all other fronts. For more on all of this, we're joined by CNN's Leila Garagoglu. She joins us

0: nuclear program and the destruction of its nuclear material. But Iran's foreign minister says all of that still needs to be worked out.
1: Now, the topic of the nuclear issue has been postponed to the final agreement. So there are different reasons for this, and now we cannot discuss that. The demands were not acceptable, so there are issues on which we could agree.
0: Iran says the agreement would also include sanctions relief and a plan to resolve the conflict in Lebanon and all other fronts. For more on all of this, we're joined by CNN's Leila Garagoglu. She joins us now from Abu Dhabi. Good morning, Leila. Great to have you with us again. Now, what President Trump had said time and time again that he wants to see from this conflict is total surrender. But Iran is saying this is victory for them. Who's winning here and who's getting what they want?
2: Yeah, so in terms of who's winning, the Iranians say that they are essentially the victors of this. They've come out of this conflict and this war looking a lot stronger than anyone thought that they would. And that's largely due to the fact that they were able to blockade the Strait of Hormuz in a way that no one ever suspected that they'd be able to do. So they entered all these negotiations with what they say is a winning hand and the upper hand. President Trump obviously disputes that. Now, what we're hearing in terms of this memorandum of understanding and MOU is also slightly different things from either side. We're hearing a few things from sources around the White House, but we're also hearing from Iranian state media, who just yesterday put out what they say are the 14 points of this MOU. In those, they said that there would be a permanent and immediate cessation of war on all fronts, including Lebanon, which, as you know, has been a really critical issue and Iran has said has been their red line. And this has been a point of contention just this week between Israel and Iran. They also said that they would have a lifting of the naval blockade, a reopening of the strait, the lifting of sanctions on the sale of oil and petrochemicals. This is a really big one. They also say that they will want all of their frozen funds sent back to them and unfrozen, another key tension point. Now, where the U.S. says that they have come to an agreement around the nuclear accord, around the nuclear program and dismantling that, Iran says that still has to be talked about. So we're getting some conflicting reports. What is quite interesting is that President Trump posted on Truth Social yesterday saying that the report from Iranian media is fake news. And just about 10 minutes after that, the Iranian foreign minister Abbas Araghchi posted on X, also saying that these media speculations have got to stop and echoing what President Trump said. His post was then reposted on X by the @RealDonaldTrump account and also echoed by Vice President J.D. Vance. So putting that all together, we're seeing a much clearer picture of a potential deal and framework. Now, when it comes to when this will be signed, there are also some discrepancies around that. So we're hearing from some sources that it could be as early as Sunday in Geneva, or it could be signed remotely again on Sunday. Some Iranian sources are saying Sunday could be a little bit too early. There are still some key elements that need to be finalized. Once that MOU is signed, we're looking at another 60 days of talks around what Iran's foreign minister, as you say, says is the nuclear issue and further sanctions relief. Now, as you know, and as anyone who's been watching this conflict knows, just a couple of hours can make all the difference between getting an agreement or seeing some sort of escalation. So we're really going to have to watch closely what comes out over the next couple of days.
0: Leila Garagoglu, such an important reminder there that even a couple of hours, you know, even in a few minutes' time, everything can change in this conflict. Thank you so much for that breakdown. A top leader of one of Latin America's most notorious criminal gangs has been killed. President Donald Trump says Nino Guerrero, who led the gang known as Tren de Aragua, was eliminated in a U.S. airstrike. Now, the group originated in Venezuelan prisons, but by now it operates on both sides of the Atlantic, and it is believed to be involved in a long list of crimes. Rafael Romo has more for us.
3: For several years, the criminal group known as Tren de Aragua has terrorized South American countries, including Venezuela, its country of origin, as well as Bolivia, Colombia, Chile, and Peru, according to law enforcement officials in the region and the United States. In the last few years, this transnational gang moved into the United States, as CNN initially reported in June of 2024, based on interviews with an FBI official and a former Venezuelan police officer. Law enforcement officials

0: Accused alleged members of the gang of multiple crimes, including creating an alleged multi-state human trafficking ring, forcing immigrant women into prostitution. There was also the mysterious killing of a former police officer in South Florida and attacks by alleged Tren de Aragua members against police officers in New York. In any case, the death of Héctor Rustenford Guerrero Flores, also known as El Niño Guerrero, is indeed a significant blow to the criminal organization. The U.S. Justice Department said in December of 2024, when it indicted him, and that Guerrero has been the mastermind of Tren de Aragua's evolution from a Venezuelan prison gang into a transnational terrorist organization that committed countless acts of violence, extortion, and drug trafficking all over North America, South America, and Europe. In making the announcement about the execution on Truth Social, President Donald Trump said the strike was coordinated closely with, he said, our friends in Venezuela, with whom we are working very well. His post included a video showing a green roof building disappearing under a cloud of billowing smoke caused by a massive explosion. In a later post on X, U.S. Defense Secretary Pete Hegseth said the strike was conducted earlier this week in collaboration with Venezuelan security forces. Only days into his new administration in February 2025, President Trump designated Tren de Aragua as a terrorist organization. Rafael Romo, CNN Atlanta.
1: In Washington, crews have begun removing President Trump's name from the Kennedy Center. A federal appeals court upheld a judge's order requiring the center to remove Trump's name by midnight on Friday, but the Kennedy Center missed that deadline. Justice Department attorneys say the work is ongoing, but thunderstorms in the area had caused delays. Now, a short time ago, you can see the images there, workers used a tarp to cover the scaffolding, essentially blocking the view of their progress while a crowd chanted, "Shame." DOJ attorneys say crews expect to complete the removal in the coming hours. CNN's Sunlin Sarfati explains how we got here.
2: There's really nothing like it in the country.
3: For more than a year, the Kennedy Center has been stretched in a political tug of war.
2: We ended the woke political programming, and we're restoring the Kennedy Center as the premier venue for performing arts anywhere in the country.
3: As the remaking of the typically nonpartisan arts institution became a personal conquest for President Trump, attempting to reshape the national landmark to his personal liking.
2: Some of the shows were terrible. They're a disgrace that they were even put on.
3: Last year, the president took the extraordinary step of gutting the Board of Trustees, replacing them instead with his allies. He ousted the chairman and installed himself in that role.
2: In a few short months since I became chairman of the board at the Kennedy Center, we have completely reversed the decline of this cherished national institution.
3: The board then voted to rename the building to the Trump Kennedy Center, and the president's name was added.
2: They voted on it, and there's a lot of board members, and they voted unanimously, so I was very honored.
3: The Kennedy Center got its name months after JFK's assassination and was designated by Congress as the sole living memorial to the fallen president. Adding Trump's name to it sparked a high-profile lawsuit.
4: He did not get approval from the Congress to do that. And it's stated in the statute that he had to bring it before Congress.
3: Artists and productions like Hamilton, the Washington National Opera, and Bella Fleck began dropping out of scheduled engagements. Audiences hit the exits too, many pulling out in rejection of the president's takeover.
5: It was about this whole political back and forth and the circus, and I just couldn't get into it.
3: The center started hemorrhaging money amid lagging ticket sales. And in March, in another extraordinary step, Trump announced the center would close its doors in July for 2 years, he said, for renovations.
2: We're rebuilding it. It's in very, very bad condition. It's been somewhat of a disaster, to be honest with you. It's been let go to hell.
3: A decision that was seen by many within the institution as a way to save face. Last month, a federal judge blocked the center from closing its doors and said the board violated the law when it added the president's name. Congress gave the Kennedy Center its name, and only Congress can change it, the judge said. Trump signaling then he is stepping back, saying he is handing over responsibility of the center to Congress and that he had no interest in continuing unless he was free to do what he wanted. Earlier this month, staff was ordered to remove President Trump's name from the building by today.
1: I want to show you live pictures from the White House, where the UFC fight on the South Lawn will go ahead as planned after a federal judge rejected a last-minute bid to block the event. The judge ruled Friday that the two people who filed the lawsuit did not have legal standing to challenge it. He also said canceling the event would cause significant financial harm since the UFC has already spent more than $60 million on it. Meanwhile, the UFC kicked off festivities on Friday with a news conference introducing the fighters. You can see them there on the steps of the Lincoln Memorial. Multiple fights are scheduled for Sunday, which is President Trump's 80th birthday.

0: It has been 32 years since the U.S. last hosted the World Cup. American fans were out in force in California, bringing that energy to Team USA's opening game against Paraguay on Friday. And the home squad did not disappoint, dominating the South American underdogs from the start, beating them 4-1. Earlier in Toronto, co-host country Canada battled Bosnia-Herzegovina to a 1-1 draw. And in the coming hours, there will be 6 more countries facing off in Saturday's games in cities across the U.S. Our Corey Wire was at Los Angeles Stadium for Team USA's big win.
1: The atmosphere was electric, like a Super Bowl crowd that found the turbo button. It was a sellout, 70,000 plus, bringing the volume from the jump. And the celebrity spotting, almost as entertaining as the match. Katy Perry sang before the match. You had Beckham, Tom Cruise, Halle Berry, Kareem Abdul-Jabbar, and then Christian Pulisic took center stage. Captain America forced an own goal early, then threaded a ridiculous nutmeg assist to Valerian Balogun. And as for Balogun, the man came in firing. A laser off the left foot, a brace before halftime to make it 3-0, and a statement for the U.S. Now, Paraguay scored once, tried to make it ugly. The Americans made it look beautiful, scoring again through Gio Reyna. 4 goals, most ever by Americans in a World Cup game. Flo Balogun says this is something he's visualized.
2: I visualized, you know, my debut, you know, in the World Cup scoring. But yeah, you know, the reality did surpass that, with scoring 2 goals. And, you know, the second goal was a fantastic goal as well. So, you know, as I said, a very dreamy night.
3: Being in America, having this crowd around us, seeing the red, white, and blue, all our red and white striped shirts in the crowd, it's awesome. I mean, here at the USA chants, it's really pushing us forward. So we just hope it continues like that, and I'm sure it will. We're just thankful for it.
1: The U.S. played with swagger, already more goals in this World Cup than all 4 of their games in the last one combined. Mauricio Pochettino's squad looked like a team that's not just playing in a World Cup. They are planning to make some noise in it.
0: For more expert insight into these games, I want to bring in sports journalist Henry Winter. Thank you so much for joining us this morning. Thank you for being with us.
4: Hi.
0: Now, I know you're British, and I'm just going to be honest here. I'm an American. I know America is not a footballing nation. They don't even call it football. It's soccer. I understand you've attended 9 other World Cups before this. So be honest with me. How does the atmosphere compare here?
4: Well, I'm in Kansas City at the moment because England are training here. And I went to watch Messi train because Argentina are based here as well. And I mean, it's interesting sort of going into some of the local bars, which journalists do in the instance of research. And look, a lot of people are clearly watching the NBA finals. I mean, it's been amazing. You saw the Knicks come back the other night. You've got the Stanley Cup. You've got the baseball. There are other games going on as well. And people totally understand that. But FIFA, the governing body of world football, clearly wants to almost push this great sport, the world sport, which is soccer as you call it, football as we call it, over here. It's huge in Mexico. You saw the scenes the other night. It's huge in Canada. You saw the scenes there. So, but America's the biggest country in the world, the most powerful commercial and sporting country in the world, and soccer wants to invade. But look, it's never going to replace gridiron or baseball. Or it might overtake ice hockey, possibly, but I think it would, at the most it can aim for, is probably 3rd on the list of American priorities. But look, it's such an important sport, and with debates about concussion and issues like that, parents being concerned, I think that soccer will definitely resonate in many parts of the country.
0: So a soccer football invasion, the hope that it's going to grab hearts and minds of America. But I hear the weather is hot, hot, hot. So how are the fans dealing with this? How are the players dealing with this? I know you're following, of course, the England team. How are they coping with the heat?
4: Not particularly well. The English players and the English on the whole, we're not used to extreme heat. We quite like our rain. You know what it's like in England. You're born with a passport and an umbrella. So there is that issue. But look, we've got an amazing collection of athletes. But it was interesting watching on the television the your men's team, the USMNT, the ferocity with which they played, the pressing. We've always thought of the American soccer players as being very athletic, but there was a technical dimension as well. And I think the English players in the hotel will be watching that to sort of see that. So look, the English will be okay with the heat. The Scots might struggle a little bit, but England are fortunate because their first game is in Dallas and it's an air-conditioned stadium, which is of benefit. There may be issues further down the line if they have to go up to altitude, but the emphasis will be very much on a technical level of actually making sure you don't give away the ball and you don't have to run around chasing it and getting it back. So it's a physical test, it's a tactical test, and it's a technical test.
0: And speaking of the Scots dealing with the heat, let's talk about some of the upcoming matches. Which ones are you excited about? I know Scotland is playing Haiti, and for both those countries, it's been a very long time since they've been a part of the tournament. Give us a preview here. What should we really watch closely?
4: Well, first, look at the Scottish fans. I mean, they're magnificent. As they say, no Scotland, no party. I'd be amazed if every brewery and every bar in Boston hasn't been drunk dry by the Scottish fans, who are just fantastic. I mean, I'm, what, 1,000-odd miles away, and I can probably hear the bagpipes if I open the window. They are magnificent, you know, and we think of all the sort of the issues in the world, and then sport brings people together, whatever sport it is. And the Scotland fans absolutely do that. And they're not simply going along and having a party. They're going to local hospices and helping out. There's a real charitable element to the England fans over here and to the Scottish travelling fans up in Boston. As you say, Haiti, they haven't been there for a long time either. I mean, Scotland, their last World Cup was France 98. It's been a long time. I mean, I covered some of that tournament when they were there, and the majority of the Scottish fans simply haven't seen their team on this great stage before. So it's absolutely huge for them, and they have to win this game because the next two games against Morocco and Brazil are huge tests. But I tell you what, if you're wanting big noises, Scotland absolutely will be up the front.
0: Henry Winter there, following the World Cup for us. Please stay cool. Thank you for joining us. Protests in Albania are focused on a planned luxury coastal development. Still ahead, how the family of the U.S. president is linked to this controversy. Plus, a Ukrainian opera honors the country's missing children and strikes a chord with those survivors.
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0: 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I love performing, but I also love...
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8: On Well Traveled, Istanbul's long traditions of health and fitness are thriving.
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12: Another night of demonstrations in Albania. You can see the images there. Protesters took to the streets of Tirana on Friday, calling for the government to resign. They want officials to scrap a proposed luxury resort linked to U.S. President Donald Trump's daughter, Ivanka Trump, and her husband, Jared Kushner. The proposed location is near a protected wetland that's home to flamingos, seals, and sea turtle nesting sites. Polls will start opening Saturday night for a landmark referendum in Switzerland. Voters will decide whether the country will limit the size of its population to 10 million. It is a proposal that has been pushed by a major far-right wing party, and it argues that Switzerland is facing, quote, a population explosion, which is draining its resources. But the country's government voted against the measure. It is also opposed by the business community. If the initiative passes on Sunday, Switzerland will have to start limiting immigration when its population reaches 9.5 million. It currently stands at 9.1 million. Ukraine and Moldova are set to kick off their accession talks with the European Union. On Monday. That is because 27 current members agreed on Friday to go ahead with those negotiations. Ukraine and Moldova have been calling for a pathway to join the EU for many years now, especially since Russia's invasion of Ukraine. But Ukraine's accession was vetoed by former Hungarian Prime Minister Viktor Orban. He lost an election in April, and his successor has lifted that veto. More than 4 years after hundreds of Ukrainian children were taken from their homeland, many are still waiting to be rescued from Russian hands. A lucky few were saved by their parents from deep within Russia. Those efforts are now the subject of a new opera that premiered in Kyiv this month before some of those same mothers and children. CNN's chief international anchor, Christiane Amanpour, has this beautiful story.
13: It's been one of the most heart-wrenching and despicable crimes of the war. Ukraine says around 20,000 of its children have been stolen away and illegally taken into Russia amid the chaos.
14: Ukrainian children must be brought home.
13: The Kremlin says it evacuated Ukrainian children for their own safety.

0: safety. Russian President Vladimir Putin himself has been slapped with an international arrest warrant over the children's alleged abduction.
1: Nobody was going to separate those kids from their families.
0: But 4 years after he invaded Ukraine, many of these children are still far from home. Some, the lucky few, have been rescued by their parents from deep inside Russia. And it's that courage and love that are the stars of a new opera co-commissioned by New York's Metropolitan Opera House. Courage comes easily when you've got one foot in the grave, one character sings.
2: When I was preparing for this part, I could not hold my tears. Every single bit of it is so heartbreaking. It brings up the feelings that every mother, every Ukrainian has.
0: The work was given a preview in Kyiv this month before the Ukrainian First Lady and some of the very mothers and children who inspired it. Even with her son Maxim safely back in Ukraine now, the pain of their six-month separation still haunts Yulia.
3: I feel I am guilty for what happened.
0: This performance was a moment to step back from the war.
3: We really liked it. We applauded and could have continued till the morning.
0: Although the trenches and the skies across Ukraine are still ablaze with missile and drone fire, art is beginning to take stock of what the war has cost.
4: News will go away. Our diplomats and activist voices will disappear, and art is here forever. If we think about Picasso's Guernica and Schindler's List and 20 Days in Mariupol, we need such works.
3: I had goosebumps. You really get a feeling of what happened. We lived through this again.
0: As the pain and desperate desire to start living again in Ukraine takes center stage, one truth shines through. There is no love like a mother's love for her child. Christiane Amanpour, CNN, Paris.
5: 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Elon Musk's SpaceX debuted on the NASDAQ. We'll break down the record-breaking numbers right after the break.
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12: Hello and welcome back to CNN Newsroom. I'm Salma Abdulaziz in London. Let's check some of today's top stories. Sources tell CNN the U.S. and Iran could sign a potential agreement as soon as tomorrow in Geneva. The White House is optimistic, and Iran says an agreement has never been closer, but there are still conflicting details about that framework coming out of Washington and Tehran. A top leader of the infamous Venezuelan gang, Tren de Aragua, has been killed in a U.S. airstrike. That's according to President Donald Trump, who posted a video of the attack just a few hours ago. The leader, known as Nino Guerrero, had a $5 million U.S. bounty on his head for information leading to his capture. And co-host USA defeated underdog Paraguay in their opening match in Los Angeles at the World Cup. Final score, 4-1. Team USA gets 3 points in their group for the victory in Toronto. Co-host Canada battled Bosnia and Herzegovina to a 1-1 draw, earning a point apiece in their group. Tens of thousands of soccer fans are planning to attend World Cup games at 11 venues in the United States. Federal and local law enforcement agencies are working together to keep attendees safe. Our senior correspondent Josh Campbell has more on the security preparations at the LA Stadium.
13: World Cup 2026 now underway here at Los Angeles Stadium. The fans are arriving, of course, along with the festivities, a massive law enforcement presence. You can see over here they have members of the horse-mounted patrol unit. That's the local sheriff's department, one of many agencies that are on site. I'll walk over here with you. You can see across the street, this is the nerve center for this massive law enforcement response. There are hundreds of law enforcement officers and vehicles, SWAT teams, bomb technicians. We've seen FBI agents, DEA agents, ATF agents, you name it, the law enforcement agency is here. Now, I talked to a law enforcement source who provided us with a threat assessment for this very venue. They say that right now, there is no known or credible threat, but I'll read you part of what the bulletin says. They say that we remain concerned about the potential for an increase in terrorist activity, reportable targeted violence, mass casualty incidents, transnational crime, unauthorized unmanned aerial systems, cyber attacks, foreign intelligence operations. You can see it just runs the gamut as far as possible threats that they are guarding against. Now, you can see beyond the fence line there, the reason why that is opaque is because along with the heavy security posture, there is a lot of sophisticated equipment, sensitive equipment back there, I'm told, particularly as it relates to countering drones. Law enforcement sources tell me that U.S. law enforcement agencies are concerned that there could be bad actors in this country that may be inspired by the recent use of drones in hostile areas such as Iran, also as well as Ukraine, are trying to guard against. They actually have the capability to defeat drones, to take them over, and then try to identify where the user might actually be. Now, we've been talking with law enforcement officials. They say that despite this mass presence, again, no current credible threats have elicited.
14: Some of our biggest concerns are drones. We're working very closely with our local, state, and federal partners on counter UAS operations. We've been trying very hard to get the message out to the public that you shouldn't be flying your drones in areas where there's a temporary flight restriction. So

0: The additional enhancement is we have more explosive detection canines involved, and we also have a federal presence. While we always have a good public safety matrix, it's probably increased by 33% for this.
1: Now again, we're talking about the largest sporting event ever to take place in the U.S. We're talking 11 different venues, nearly 80 matches that will be well underway. The same type of security posture we see here in Los Angeles also happening from coast to coast. Back to you.
2: Elon Musk has become the world's first trillionaire after his space technology company, SpaceX, made its debut on Wall Street's NASDAQ market. Now, the company's IPO exceeded expectations, finishing the day at over $160 a share. That's more than 19% higher than its opening price of $135. SpaceX is now valued at over $2 trillion. That makes it the sixth most valuable publicly traded U.S. company. As for Musk, well, his personal net worth is now estimated to be around $1.26 trillion. Here is how Elon Musk reacted to the news of his company's blockbuster debut.
3: And let me tell you, if people had told me this was going to happen, I was like, man, you must be smoking some really good crack. Because I think this company's going to fail.
2: The Justice Department is giving the green light to the merger of Paramount and Warner Brothers Discovery, that is the parent company of CNN. The move is poised to reshape Hollywood, but the DOJ says it does not believe the deal will harm competition or hurt consumers. The transaction still faces a potential lawsuit from a coalition of U.S. states and also needs to be reviewed by the EU and the UK. Paramount is hoping to take control of Warner Brothers Discovery by the end of September. Thousands are expected to join the British royal family in celebrating King Charles's official birthday. What can we expect from this year's Trooping the Colour ceremony when we return?
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9: CNN is getting a special inside look at New York's premier performing arts venue. The Lincoln Center is a complex that got its start in the 1950s. The neighborhood was already home to theaters, dance halls, and cinemas back then. And despite objections, the area was chosen for urban renewal, resulting in the cultural epicenter we know today. Richard Quest takes us behind the scenes.

0: It is the sound from the courtyard of Lincoln Centre on a typical night. It is about as close to a cultural crossroads as you'll ever find in New York. There's no place quite like it. Running Lincoln Center is a bit like conducting an orchestra. It's Mariko Silva's job to make sure everyone performs in perfect harmony.
1: When you walk across the plaza and you walk by that fountain, you can't help but have a moment. It's pretty extraordinary. It lifts your heart, it lifts your spirits.
0: Nowhere in the world are there this many world-famous cultural institutions housed in one place. You've got a Philharmonic over there, an opera over here, theatre over yonder, and a ballet in the corner. It is the size and scale of Lincoln Center that is truly awe-inspiring, and the realization that because of location, cost, and politics, you probably couldn't build Lincoln Center today. Lincoln Center was conceived by two formidable New Yorkers. The philanthropist John D. Rockefeller III and the urban planner Robert Moses.
1: 16 acres in the middle of New York City, not devoted to commerce, but devoted to culture. Because New York needs that anchor, it needs that room to breathe.
0: The plan faced criticism right from the outset.
1: When Lincoln Center was created, a wonderful neighborhood called San Juan Hill was raised to build this incredible place. Robert Moses' idea for getting it done included displacing an incredible neighborhood where Thelonious Monk lived, Shuffle Along was created. It was a neighborhood of artists, in fact.
0: I would argue that history can look back, but these projects always require somebody like that to just at least get the thing going.
1: Well, I think there's a, if you will, an older way of thinking about vision where it has to be driven

0: by one man, but I also think there's a new way of thinking about vision.
1: There are two prima donnas here, the New York Phil and the Met.
0: This is the Metropolitan Opera.
1: The Met.
0: Yes, welcome to the grandest stage in New York City.
1: It's extraordinary. There's no secret the Met has fallen on hard times. Years of financial struggles have led to layoffs and salary cuts. Then, struggle turned into crisis in April when the Met announced a $200 million lifeline from the Saudi government was unexpectedly pulled. Is it going to be all right? Because they've got some problems at the moment, I'm funny. Is it going to survive?
0: It is going to survive because New York loves grand opera and the Metropolitan Opera does it better than anyone.
1: Relying on wealthy benefactors is a reality for the major institutions here. Just ask the Met's neighbour, the New York Philharmonic.
2: To run the New York Philharmonic takes $2 million a week of revenue, 52 weeks of the year, whether we're performing or not.
1: Is it ever possible that ticket sales could cover the costs?
2: Not in the current business model, but not since the creation of music and culture, not since the Medicis, you know.
1: Financial pressures aside, these historic institutions are facing questions about their cultural relevance.
3: You do face the criticism of how this place is for everyone. It is for the elites, some people say.
0: Yeah. So I think historically that has been true, right? When I was growing up, I would hear people say things like, well, I can't go to Lincoln Center, I don't know what to wear. Or I can't go to the opera because I don't have a floor-length dress. But now people come in all kinds of ways. People love to dress up to come to the Nutcracker Ballet and bring their kids. It's a moment, it's a special occasion. And special occasions are not elitist. Everyone deserves a special occasion.
1: Richard Press, CNN, Lincoln Center, New York.
4: Now let me bring you back to London, where King Charles's official birthday is being celebrated today with the Trooping the Colour ceremony and parade. Our Neda Bashir is live outside of Buckingham Palace. Good morning, Neda. It is lovely to have you. It sounds like things may be starting to kick off over there. Can you give me a sense of what's happening around you in the atmosphere? Just give us a look.
5: Well, Salma, the royal military procession is now getting underway. In the next few moments, we are expecting to see senior members of the royal family, including the Prince and Princess of Wales, and of course, King Charles III and Queen Camilla, taking part, being carried in a carriage along this royal procession to mark the King's official birthday. Now, at this stage, we haven't seen the full kicking off of this royal military procession, but as you can hear behind me, things are beginning to get underway. And just to give you a picture of what is taking place around us, there are thousands of people gathered along the Mall and across central London, waiting to get a glimpse of the royal family and, of course, King Charles III. They've been waiting here from around 8 a.m. this morning, some even earlier, to get that prime position spot, to get a first-hand glimpse of the royal family. And what we're expecting to see over the next few hours is this royal military procession taking place before the King and the Queen sit to watch a royal military parade to mark the official celebration of the monarch's birthday. Important to note, of course, that the King's birthday is actually in November, but traditionally in the UK, the monarch's birthday is celebrated in June, and it is a grand national celebration on the weekend. We will then see senior members of the royal family returning to Buckingham Palace and standing out on the balcony behind me to watch the fly past. And this will be, of course, a moment for many of those gathered in the crowds to again get a glimpse of the royal family and the King and Queen themselves as they wave towards onlookers here outside Buckingham Palace. And we are still waiting, but you can see perhaps behind me, I'll just take a step off a shot here at the parade getting underway. And we do see now just behind me, I believe that is the Princess of Wales there in a carriage, along with her three children. You can see they're waving at the crowds just passing by now. And you can hear the cheers, Salma. Many people in the crowds have been waiting for hours now to catch a glimpse of the royal family. of course,

0: We will be waiting to see King Charles III and Queen Camilla as they depart Buckingham Palace in the next few moments as well.
1: It's all happening behind you there. Some beautiful pictures there, of course. We're still looking at those live images right now of King Charles in the carriage alongside the Queen, of course, waving at the many people who I'm sure have been waiting for many, many hours just to catch that glimpse of the royal family. We've seen, of course, Princess Kate. She's wearing a gorgeous blue gown. Very beautifully dressed alongside her children in that carriage. You can get a sense of the pomp and the circumstance there. Of course, as you mentioned, the king's birthday is in November, but this is held in June in the hope of good weather. And it seems that good weather has manifested today. Thank you so much, Neda. We'll be right back after the break.
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1: Severe weather conditions are expected to continue in the Midwestern U.S. this weekend, while dangerous storms are battering the eastern part of the country. In Indiana, a destructive and deadly outbreak of 17 reported tornadoes leveled homes and buildings. Parts of neighboring Illinois were also affected by this. And in Virginia, a man was killed Friday after storms took down a massive tent at a large church event. Several other people were hurt in that incident. For more on the storm damage and what's ahead, here's CNN meteorologist Allison Chinchar.
11: It has been a very busy week of severe storms. Take a look at this video, a large wedge tornado in Livingston County, Illinois. And it was not the only tornado report that we had from this week. There were numerous states that reported not only tornadoes, but some damaging tornadoes across much of the Midwest, portions of the Ohio Valley, Northeast, and even the Mid-Atlantic. You take a look at this. Again, you're talking more than 500 total severe storm reports for much of Thursday and Friday alone. That doesn't even take into account any of the severe storm reports we had from earlier in the week. We are expecting additional severe storms throughout much of the day Saturday, especially in this red shaded area you see here on the map. So keep in mind, it's many of the same areas that already had severe storms at some point earlier this week. Now, a lot of these storms are really going to get going this afternoon and continuing into the evening hours across much of the eastern half of the country. And some of them, it's not just Saturday, it's also going to extend into Sunday as well. One of the things that's fueling a lot of those storms is the incredible heat that has been impacting much of these areas. Forecast high for Saturday in Raleigh, 92, 90 in Washington, D.C., 93 in Atlanta, 95 in Dallas. Keep in mind, a lot of these places, too, the humidity is also high. So that feels like temperature is going to be several degrees above what the actual high is going to be.
1: Celebrated British artist David Hockney has died. His publicist told CNN he died peacefully at home on Thursday, just 1 month short of his 89th birthday. Hockney's vibrant paintings made him a key figure in the pop art movement. His works have soared in value in recent years. He came out as gay at a time when homosexuality was still outlawed in England. Hockney famously turned down a knighthood. The artist told CNN in 2017 that he still painted up to 7 hours a day because it made him feel like he was just 30 years old. Sir David Beckham was honored with a star on the Hollywood Walk of Fame. The honor comes on the same day the same day the U.S. part of the World Cup kickoff. Beckham is the first English soccer player to win league titles in four different countries. Instead of a traditional red carpet, a soccer green pitch marked the occasion. Guests included Tom Cruise and Beckham's wife, Victoria. Beckham is now the president and co-owner of Inter Miami CF, and he says he's proud of what the game has become in the United States.
12: I've always been a dreamer, but I could never have imagined that an honor like this would come to a working-class English soccer player like me.
1: Thank you so much for joining us. I'm Salma Abdulaziz in London. For our viewers in North America, CNN This Morning is coming up next. For the rest of the world, it's African Voices.
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0: such an ordinary thing to walk home from high school. 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

0: Welcome to African Voices. I'm Larry Madowo in Lagos, Nigeria. We're here speaking to a fast-rising director behind music videos from Afrobeat superstars like Wizkid, Davido, Flavor, Yemi Alade, Simi. The list is endless. She is redefining how Afrobeat is seen, felt, and experienced, and also challenging stereotypes in a male-dominated field. Director Pink, thank you for talking to us.
1: I'm glad to be here.
0: You stumbled on video directing because you were kind of tinkering around in church, right?
1: Mm-hmm.
0: How did that all begin? Because you were doing photography, then animation, and then eventually video.

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2: When you're really, you know, at the point where a lot of people look up to you, you then realize that it is left to me to actually shape the way people see Afrobeat music videos.

0: Welcome to African Voices. I'm Larry Madowo in Lagos, Nigeria. We're here speaking to a fast-rising director behind music videos from Afrobeat superstars like Wizkid, Davido, Flavor, Yemi Alade, Simi. The list is endless. She is redefining how Afrobeat is seen, felt, and experienced, and also challenging stereotypes in a male-dominated field. Director Pink, thank you for talking to us.
1: I'm glad to be here.
0: You stumbled on video directing because you were kind of tinkering around in church, right?
1: Mm-hmm.
0: How did that all begin? Because you were doing photography, then animation, and then eventually video.
1: I think every single thing that I've done and every single thing that I've been has shaped me into that word, a director, because being a director, you need to understand almost every aspect, you know, of the field. Like you need to, I could, you know, make credible inputs if I'm having a film that has animations, you know, into it. I could make credible inputs in the graphics of the film, maybe the opener, the text, the font. Like, I'm already so soaked in it, so I really understand what I want. You know, I also was a radio presenter at Inspiration FM, so I was able to have that, you know, vocal strength. Like, you know, I need this. You know, I was able to really, like, call the shots, basically. So every single thing formed me into what I am.
0: What makes an Afrobeats music video unique, say from something from Rihanna or Chris Brown or Ed Sheeran, even when they do songs with Afrobeats artists?
1: Yeah, I would say for me, it's like the dance. The music in itself influences every single thing you really want to put into it, but mostly it's actually the infusion of like the dance, is infusion of like, you know, the type of colors that you really want to see in the video to actually tell, you know, the story.
0: One of my favorite videos from your slate.
1: Okay.
0: It's gonna be Egu. Chike featuring Mobad.
1: May his soul rest in peace.
0: May his soul rest in peace. How did this come together?
1: I wanted something that really speaks, you know, unity, because that's really what everybody, even after, like, you know, his passing, like, people were really united and trying to, you know, find out what really happened and stuff. So that was really something I wanted to tell, because everybody really, really, like, loved him.
0: Right.
1: And then I then decided that, okay, you know what, I had, you know, a couple of meetings with my team as well. And we're like, okay, you know what, let's just showcase Africa. Let's just, you know, show not too much performances in between, but let's actually show the people. You know, you can never deny happiness. Like, you can, when you see happiness is contagious, you know. So I just really wanted to just show happiness, and the colors were very intentional, you know, mix of yellows, pinks, blues, like just the brightest colors you could actually see.
0: Oh yes, the colors, they stand out. Even when you watch the music video, yeah, today, this, it's striking, and just is this explosion of color.
1: Yeah, that was a very beautiful experience, and I am so honored to have, you know, really done that.
0: Tell me about Abracadabra with Wizkid, Naira Marley. I'm forgetting a bunch of other people in the song.
1: So there's Wizkid, there's Naira Marley, there's Kibi, and there's also Rexy on the song. So Abracadabra tested me. Tested like my speed, because that was like one of the very, like the fastest video I had, you know, pulled out. I wasn't in the country. I was shooting a long project in Sierra Leone. And I got like the call to actually, you know, work on the project. And I was, oh, but I'm in Sierra Leone. Like, how do I do this? Like, how do I actually, you know, create the concept and everything? And I was like, okay, you know what? You really have to. They're like, no, he really wants you to do this. And I'm like, okay, I would take up the challenge.

0: So I did the mood board in just 2 hours. And mind you, we hadn't slept for like over 3 days because we had a long project. But then I had to make sure that this idea makes sense. Everybody really, wanted the project to really, really look good. It was tasking, trying to control so many people at the same time in the same space. But I think those were part of the things that have really, really shaped me and have formed me even till now. It's what has really, I'm really grateful for that video because it really puts my name out there because people were really surprised that how many men really trusted one woman to, pull this off, which sometimes as a director, if you have that amount of pressure, you might actually lose it. You might forget your shots. But, I had so many things testing me. I was like, you know what? I had to keep my patience. So it was a great experience and I'm glad it came out well.
1: I went to a Davido set for his music video and it felt like a movie. So as the budgets have been, as Afrobeats has blown up, the budgets for the music videos have also increased.
0: The budgets for the music videos have increased because people then see the value of music videos because music videos actually brand you. It makes people see you like how you want to be seen. So I remember, even when I was a child, I would watch lots and lots of music videos, and from Too Faced when African Queen, that used to be
1: Oh, that
0: one
1: is a
0: of my
1: banger.
0: best. Yes, that
1: Banger
0: used to
1: song, that
0: be
1: one.
0: exactly. And I could still remember the music videos even till now. So it's a very strong branding tool for people to see
1: Are
0: you.
1: music videos still relevant for Afrobeats artists in this streaming era where you're looking for Spotify and Apple Music numbers? You're looking to go viral on TikTok.
0: Well, right now, I would say that there's been a whole trend of short form videos because of attention span and all that. But it then gives us so much more work on our hands to actually get more creative because I feel like another thing is the creativity because when you see a very creative music video, the whole competition is getting tougher because when you see a very creative music video, you're like, you know what? I really want to watch it because music videos, they take time to develop from the ideation, from really bringing out the artist in, their best performance capabilities and all that.
1: You've won some awards, Headies Music Video of the Year for Egwu, Afrima, a few other awards here and there. How does that feel to have made such a mark in this industry so quickly?
0: Well, I would say that it feels like there's so much more work to do. It feels like there is more grounds to break. This is from the Headies. Amen, amen, Oscars, amen, amen. So I really don't, I'm grateful. I don't see it as a chance to then let it get into my head and feel relaxed. I see it as, there is more challenge. It is getting tougher. You need to really move harder. So that's just how it is for me. I see it as, the growth process, to really keep growing.
1: What recognition meant so much to you that you had arrived in this industry?
0: I would say it was the Headies.
2: Director Pink!
0: I'd say because that is always the most, anticipated awards every year. So I had been nominated actually twice, and also being the first woman to win the award in that category. It just really opened. It was almost like it opened the doors for so many other women to really see that they could really, really do this. And that is just really what I'm up for and I'm what I'm after. Just really, showing women that look, you can be more, you can do more. You don't have to just stick in a box. You can really be whatever you want to be, no matter what.
2: Let's go!
1: Coming up, why people have a hard time believing that Director Pink is a woman.
0: I don't know why it's so hard. I don't know why it's so hard to believe. I honestly, but I mean, I thank God, So even when people, I've had sometimes people reach out to me, like my number, like maybe they get my number from another artist and they're like, hey, bro, what's up?
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11: Cakes and sore muscles absolutely free.
1: So there are people out here who think that Director Pink's work is so good, it's going to be a man named Director Pink.
0: So I try as much as possible to make sure that I do my behind the scenes, I show my process, because that's the only way. Because to be honest, like sometimes even when I say, oh, I do like videos and, you know, these are the videos I've done, I see like disbelief, like, you know, so I try my best to know, okay, you know what, I'm going to be showing my process.
1: But people don't believe that you're out there directing Wizkid or Davido or Flavor or Simi. It's like it's got to be a man.
0: I don't know why it's so hard. I don't know why it's so hard to believe. I honestly, I've had like sometimes people reach out to me, like my number, like maybe they get my number from another artist and they're like, hey, bro, what's up? sometimes I just take the fun and I continue. They start calling me Guy G. Blah, blah, blah. Okay, I'm going to run it, G. Blah, blah. So by the time maybe we have a call and they hear my name, they're like, jaws dropped. Like, I enjoy that so much. I'm not gonna lie.
1: That must be satisfying.
0: Oddly satisfying.
1: You're still one of the few young women in this very male-dominated field. How do you command a set when there's all these very successful older men than you?
0: We have so much respect for each other that people really understand, like, when it's time to work, there is no, oh, you forgot to call me Mao. It's like, okay, yes, we need to, you know, get this done. So working with so many older people, it's more of just experience. I don't see it as age. Experience has no age. Talent has no age. You know, it's just we've been called to do the work and we need to make sure that it is done perfectly well.
1: Do you ever feel intimidated when you're working on a project with a massive Afrobeat superstar like Wizkid or Davido or Flavor?
0: I don't feel intimidated. I feel grateful, you know, that these were people that I would watch on the screen when I was like young, and these are people that I am actually, you know, talking to, and we're thinking and we're creating. Like, I don't think it would have really happened in my wildest of my wildest dreams. If I was intimidated, I don't think I'll be here. I think I'll be here talking to you.
1: Next, how Director Pink is helping other young women wishing to follow in her footsteps.
0: People, sometimes you might think gatekeeping is a way to really keep your craft going, but that's the fastest way to kill your craft.
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0: Hi everyone, what's up? It's Director Pink and we're officially on set for 10 Kilo by Davido. And I'm excited to be here, guys.
1: Before you made it in this industry, when you were just thinking of a career, you reached out to a lot of established men in this industry. How did that go?
0: It's funny how, like, some of them that I've probably worked with, they might have seen some of my DMs and they're like, oh, so cute. She wanted to work with me. You know,
1: did they respond at the time?
0: I have some that actually responded, which were, you know, people that really brought me into the scene. A colorist actually, like, helped me and was like, oh, you know what? Oh, yeah, I can introduce it to some directors. And, you know, from there, a director led me to my gig, you know, that I worked on with Clarence Peters. And that was just it for me. For girls like me, young girls like me, it's so hard to really get that opportunity. Like, you need to really, like, strive so hard. So it just really made me, okay, you know what? I had to, like, launch my academy, which really connects, you know, creatives as well to established artists and, you know, established, like, companies as well, you know, to work with.
1: You were not intimidated starting out. You were just out there shooting your shots, reaching out to people who are way more established. But you're now giving an opportunity to other young people by your academy, Pinkline Academy,
0: yeah,
1: and Pinkline Films.
0: Yeah.
1: Talk about the thinking here.
0: I actually saw that, you know, there is really no young women in the field, like in the field of, like, you know, film and all, you know, especially like our age bracket. And it was really sad to see, but, like, it didn't really stop me to actually, you know, thrive and really, like, put my name on that. And then seeing that, I'm like, you know, I really need to see how we could create opportunities for the next generation, you know, people really understanding the craft, because there was really no, we didn't really have, like, those tutorials a whole lot. Mm-hmm. A lot of us really depended on, like, so many YouTube tutorials. So for now, Pinkline Academy is really bringing out the next generation of creatives across Africa. We've had over 3 sessions, and we've had, like, people from over, like, 10 African countries, from the UK, US, Turkey, and also from Zimbabwe. We're also trying to, like, you know, give actually 10 African students, you know, sponsorship and scholarship into the academy as well. So yes, it's just a thing that I just saw. There's just a gap, you know, with bringing creatives together and creatives assessing opportunities, and we're really trying to be the bridge between that gap.
1: It's fascinating to me. You said bringing up the next generation. You are the next generation, so I guess you're bringing along your generation.
0: yes.
1: So what you've learned, you're also sharing to your peers.
0: Exactly. So I love to teach. I love to educate a lot. Like, it's something I have done since I was a child. I would say you can't deny your calling sometimes. Mm-hmm. You're like, you know what? I really have to do this. So if there is nobody doing it, somebody just has to. Because that way your craft doesn't die. Because
1: right,
0: people, sometimes you might think gatekeeping is a way to really keep your craft going, but that's the fastest way to kill your craft.
1: The industry is built around gatekeeping.
0: That's
1: There's a lot of people who don't want everybody to get in, otherwise you're all too ordinary.
0: Sometimes exclusivity can be a thing,
1: mm-hmm,
0: right? But you really need to understand

0: understand your own type of market, you know, to know if you really want to be exclusive. So because this information is like really out there, like there's so much information out there in the world. I see growth as, you know, actually sharing ideas with people, people growing in that same field, in that same industry. That way, there are so many people even thinking ahead to build. There's so many people who have passion in so many fields. There are over hundreds of fields in the filmmaking industry. And you don't know, the person you're going to train today might be the person that could have a link to someone who could, you know, just partner and be like, you know what, let's create a virtual production, you know, studio in the country. And before you know it, like, the industry is booming. You understand? So I see, you know, sharing knowledge and, you know, really sharing information as a way to really grow your industry.
1: So your attitude is about collaboration, not competition.
0: Exactly.
1: Can you teach that to older people?
0: I mean, you're really, for Pinkline, we've really, really tried. And right now we have so many students who they've even gone as far as really creating projects together. So there's like a full hub, like where if you need someone and you're like in another country, you can just, I remember I met you in the last class, you're in Tanzania, right? Like, you know, it's just really linking creatives together. So, I mean, you're going to try and make sure that you share the gospel. Yeah.
1: Fantastic. You only directed your first music video in 2020. So your career has shot up in a record time. How do you feel about that?
0: So beginning of 2020, I shot, you know, a music video. And towards the end of 2020, I shot the second one due to the COVID break. And I realized that I got so much better because of how much information I had really, really consumed. So while I was working in that company and I was shooting music videos, I wasn't just being a director. I was also seeing myself in the whole film business. I was really understanding what it felt like to really run things. So for me, really shooting up through that time, I understood what it meant to keep relationships with your clients, to also, you know, have like a pricing system. That way I knew that being a woman, people might not really trust me, so I needed to drop my prices a little bit. But then I made sure that I was given so much more value than what they would actually, you know, have probably gotten elsewhere. So I was really trying my best to give my 100%.
1: Coming up, Director Pink's next venture.
0: There's going to be film projects coming up soon.
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1: These are some of the people you've worked with. Yeah. Burna Boy, Wizkid, Davido. You did 10 kilos?
0: Yes,
1: I did. How was that?
0: It was one of the most seamless shoots, and everything on that shoot was just more of like happy vibes.
1: There's a lot of great Afrobeat stars here. Who's missing here? Who would you like to work with?
0: For Afrobeat, that would be Tems.
1: Tems?
0: Yes.
1: What's your favorite of all your music videos?
0: I don't have a favorite.
1: My sister, come on now.
0: I don't want to do that. I promise you, I don't want to do that. But like, I always make sure that my next video is my favorite video. My next video is my best video. You know, because
1: that is the right answer. Because you still want to work with these artists.
0: Yes, because like I always make sure that I challenge myself every single time because I'm very.

0: daring. So I'm like, you know what? Excellence, excellence. You know what? The next video has to be better than the last one because that's the only way you grow.
1: You've also worked with some gospel artists like Mercy Chinua.
0: Yes, I have actually. It was an amazing experience. Like we've worked not once, twice, we've worked like three times now.
1: Is it different when you work with gospel artists compared to when you work with Davido or Flavor?
0: Similar, it's just the same thing, you know, you get the song, you shoot, in terms of the experiences as well.
1: Do you watch your own music videos on YouTube? Or maybe you're just out there, I don't know, listening to classical concerts?
0: Sometimes I go back to it sometimes to just really see, you know, when you want to measure like your growth and you want to see like, oh, okay, there's some attention to details, like my attention to details have increased, you know. I use it for research purpose, like a review of my, so it's more like a yearly review. So I review my work and I'm like, okay, you know what, these are things that I've done the past year and these are things that would be nice to do in the next, you know, season.
1: You did a horror film, Lady Koi Koi. This was, what, 2021? It's a story that people are familiar with in Nigeria.
0: Yes, I had to do... That was the first thing I was all up for when creating that story. I really wanted it to have relatability, you know, and I was really in love with horror films then. I still love horror films, and I feel like even, you know, the Nigerian horror film space can even be way better. And it was just me really giving it, you know, a try.
1: Afrobeats is big globally, but the other aspect of Nigerian culture that has blown up is obviously Nollywood, the movie industry here. So more film projects for you in future?
0: Yes, of course. That is always the goal. That has always been, you know, the goal. So I really, there's going to be film projects coming up soon. There is also one in the works as well. It's a very beautiful story. I can't wait for people out there to see it.
1: What legacy do you want to leave for African cinema as a proud woman in this still very male-dominated field?
0: I think I want to be remembered for my impact. I don't think it has to be like me, you know, like, oh, this is how, because you only leave a legacy by how you impact other people's life. So I'm more for impacting. So yes, that's the kind of legacy I want to leave, you know, the various ways I have impacted into people's life and how people have, you know, grown through me. And I know that Pink Line is even going to grow more into, you know, really, really making changes and impacting cinema in general. But yes, that's more of being impactful. That's what I want to be remembered for.
1: Fantastic. Director Pink, thank you so much for talking to us.
0: My pleasure.
1: This has been so revealing, and thank you for watching. All our shows are on our website, cnn.com/African Voices. I'm Larry Mido in Lagos. We'll see you next time.
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0: 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What happened?
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3: I think movement is the foundation of wellness, because movement is medicine. Wellness is medicine.
4: I live in a busy city, Istanbul, and wellness for me is not creating a perfect life or the perfect routine.
5: Every morning I swim in the Bosphorus. I swim here. Living in Istanbul means, of course, you experience this east and west. So I've been exposed to many different ideas of wellness.
3: When it comes to wellness and fitness, what better place than Istanbul?

0: The cycle class for me, it's like a music video. I am the lead singer, and then these guys are the dancers. We start slow, always, you know, get people in the rhythm. Once people are in sync, the beat starts dropping heavier and heavier and heavier. The performance goes up and up. I just close my eyes, listen to the music, and these guys are the dancers. We become as a whole and just, you know, finish with a bang. My name is Ahmet Berkman. I am the founder of Urban Active, which is a group training community fitness brand. So interestingly, I don't come from sports or fitness as a profession. I come from finance. But fast forward to all that, you know, process, which took over, I think, 6 to 7 years. Starting something up, you know, creating a brand, creating value for people was one of the major interests that I had in my life. I became a full-on coach, I think that was July 2015. So I would say it's been over 11 years since this mindset actually became the reality for myself and for the brand itself. So for me, wellness kind of comes in layers. It's not just the one single concept. I think movement is the foundation of wellness because movement is medicine. Wellness is medicine when you think about it. So once you start moving, that movement is gonna make you feel good and you're gonna get to a level of fitness where, you know, you start to do things at a certain standard. But once you hit that standard, you have to layer yourself. Because wellness is very progressive, it's not something that you stagnate at some point. When you look at Istanbul specifically, the city's chaos, and I call wellness pause in the chaos. So it's been with us over centuries, over decades. These are moments for Turkish people, for citizens who live in Istanbul, to take a pause and reset themselves, reset their stress. That chaos needs to be released somehow. Like, there's stress loading up, there's a lot of thoughts that's in your head that you have to solve. So fitness and wellness has become a mediator in, you know, kind of like ordering that chaos. You have tons of run clubs inside the city if you want to go outdoors. You have tons of group fitness activities that's been taking place. We got the Bosphorus. There's a lot of rope clubs that are taking place. We do events on the Bosphorus. We do indoor cycling on a boat. When we throw these extravagant, insane events, we had the boat, the Bosphorus event. We do at nightclubs, you know, rundown barns, like all sorts of interesting places. The main player, the main actor in those events are our community. And they're basically showing off what they've learned as a performing art. People get excited, they get curious, and it's a great way of saying thank you to the people who are actually showing it off to, you know, the citizens of Istanbul. Istanbul has so many historical landscape. I mean, it's not just Turkey, it goes all the way back to Ottoman Empire, Byzantine, Roman. It's got centuries of culture that went through the city. It's all combined, you know, the East meets West. This is literally Europe meeting Asia through the bridge. And all of that culture, when it comes to wellness and fitness, what better place than Istanbul to do these events on all these historical landmarks? We're at Tarsana Istanbul Rowing Club, and today we're going to be rowing by the Golden Horn. It's my first time, so I'm super excited. Rowing in Bosphorus is a very unique experience. I see a lot of people enjoying that you're literally on the water early in the morning where the water is flat, the sun rises. Being on the water in the Bosphorus has never been an experience I've actually thought about, but looking historically back into the Ottoman days, it's really related with our history. From a wellness and fitness perspective, this is the first time for me, and it's an amazing setup.
1: It's an experience I will never forget, and maybe I will do something professional about it. My name is Eylem Abaca. I'm a fitness and wellness content creator based in Istanbul. Most people know me from YouTube and Instagram, where I create workout videos and share my wellness habits as well. I live in a busy city like Istanbul, and Istanbul is full of surprises and is unpredictable. So wellness for me means not creating the perfect life and the perfect routine, but creating consistency and maintaining the balance and the connection to yourself. I went on the boat organized by Event Club Istanbul. They do Pilates in special locations. In Istanbul, we don't do Pilates the regular way. We will do it on the sea. It's the first time for me as well on the boat, so it will be very exciting for me as well. I started doing Pilates and yoga in the pandemic. Yoga and Pilates are about movement, but also the mindset that you are doing something for yourself and connecting to yourself. So it's an important part of my life. I was born in Germany to Turkish parents. Being raised with two cultures makes you adaptable to different conditions. And the most significant character traits are that I have the German discipline and the Turkish courage. It was a wonderful experience for me. It was like actually training and recovery at the same time, all in one, because I love the burning muscles, but I love the view as well, the dolphins and the good weather. Everything was just amazing.
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0: The need of awe in our life. Every morning I swim in the Bosphorus, I swim here. My name's Cecilia, I live in Istanbul and I've lived here for many years and I'm many things. I am a mother, I'm a swimmer, I'm a biker, I'm a worker, I teach, I'm an artist. When it's freezing cold and I'm standing on the rock, you know, I have this sense of anticipation and like meeting the day, meeting the world, meeting myself. Every morning it's so beautiful and just some alone time, starting to empty my mind. I love listening to music. I start to feel the adrenaline and the excitement before I jump in and swim in the Bosphorus. There is a moment sometimes in the real cold winter where my body says, no, don't do it, don't do it, don't do it. But I know how good it feels after I've jumped. I know that exposure to some pain and some risk and a fear, but then facing that is a really euphoric feeling. It's the spiritual and mindful part that maybe people don't realize that has changed my life. I wear a dagger because it reminds me of that feeling of like 1,000 daggers stabbing me all over. And then I know, oh, I can do this. And then it settles, and then wow. When you swim in the Bosphorus, when I'm there between the continents, between Asia and Europe, and I see the sun rising, and I know that it's hitting my face before millions of people behind me. I'm in the water that's connected to all the oceans. The other side of that continent lies the Pacific. The other side of that is the Atlantic, my homeland, where I was born, and yet here I am. And I have found myself in this place, and it's incredible. I don't think wellness is about the absence of illness. It's not about the absence of stress. It's about meeting those and finding places to leave and walk through them. And that's what the water does. Living in Istanbul means, of course, you experience this East and West. So since I've lived here, I've been exposed to many different things that are different ideas of wellness. I had seen one of the swimming guys show up in the morning and he had these cut marks on his back. And I was like, what's this? And he told me about it. So I'm genuinely curious and I want to try it.
1: It was relaxing, but not all the time. When you're having deep massage, obviously it can be, I wouldn't say painful, but a good pain, releasing the tension. When I'm really active with swimming and biking, I definitely feel tension building up in different muscles, and I know the importance of this. The cupping was different. It's my first time experiencing cupping. I really like the cupping sensation. Wellness for me is being the best and the wellest I can be within my own life. And that means many things. Yes, there's a surface to it, but it's definitely from the inside out.
2: My lifestyle is also a very wellness packed, so I wanted to get to another level. Red light therapy has become really popular in the wellness world lately, and I've been doing it once a week or maybe twice. People do it for recovery, skin health, and overall well-being, as I'm doing it. It actually doesn't feel tingly. It feels like a soft sun is hitting the surface of the skin. I started cold plunge when I started red light therapy because Marga provides both. So I do first red light therapy and then my cold plunge session.
3: So once you feel ready, you can jump in the water. Cool.
4: So our aim is

0: Stay under the water for 3 minutes.
1: My name is Ibrahim Balanlı. I'm the co-founder and CEO of Marga Wellness.
2: Now my body gets adapted to it.
0: You got adapted.
1: Yeah. We have a historical background and approach for the wellness. But as Marga, we are focusing more on the health side of it. The approach in Turkish culture in general is really focusing on the mind and soul as well. The whole approach is based on holistic approach.
0: 3, 2, 1, you can come out.
2: It's all about mindset. You have to prepare yourself to go into the cold. It's totally a thing of mindset and control your breathing, actually. And you have to be a little bit crazy, maybe. In Istanbul, you can try a huge range of different sports and different events. You can do a lot of practices outside. So the Bosporus is an amazing place to do a lot of things like walking, running, and actually swimming. So it offers great things out there.
3: As you close your eyes, you're gonna feel the breeze. Close the lips and make the breath slow.
4: When you come to a place like this, it's on the Bosphorus, what you get that is unique here is space. You have the water, of course, and that allows you to slow down. I'm Chris Chavez. I'm the co-owner of Jihangir Yoga and head teacher here in Istanbul. The idea of this event is just bring to people together as a community and practice to celebrate the energy of the practice, but also to connect to themselves and to connect with other people that are on the path of yoga and to celebrate the life. The wellness community here is rich, it's deep, and it's not just yoga, this is just one expression of it. And I think that's one of the most beautiful traditions that this city has.
3: You'll notice that every time you inhale, there's a pulse, there's a rise. Every time you exhale, there's a settling, calming.
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0: Right now we're at Bebek. We're by the water, by the Bosphorus, and this is where our run clubs get together around 8 a.m. And we're here to get together and go for a beautiful run by the Bosphorus. It's a beautiful morning experience. You wake up early, around 6:30, 7 a.m. You get to Bebek. We gather there. We start socializing. And then we start off with a nice warm-up. And once we divide into different groups, we start running by the Bosphorus. We've been doing our run club, Run Urban, for over 10 years. And it's free of charge. The whole ideology of the run club that we have is to get people going. It's the first layer of wellness, basically, movement. We have over 400 to 500 people that consistently run with us on different days.
1: We started coming here about 2 months ago. It's unbeatable. It's seeing the Bosphorus on your morning run, I'd say it can't be compared to anything else.
2: I started running by myself, but I wasn't really enjoying it. Then I had a chance to be part of this great community, and now I feel more passionate about running.
3: Living in Istanbul, it's a crowded city, but when you just step aside and look around, I think it's one of the beautiful cities. I cannot compare it with any other cities around the world.
0: I mean, you got Asia over there, you got Europe over here, you got the water. Being a part of that actively is just a tremendous feeling. We're at Hürrem Sultan Hamamı. It was named after the beloved wife of Süleyman the Magnificent. So it's definitely one of the fancier hammams compared to the ones that I've been. I mean, the architecture, the ceilings are insane. So I'm about to get a hammam experience and I'm super excited. Once you get in there, you start get peeled off, the skin comes off, and then, you know, the full-on, the mud treatment, and on top of that, a very heavy massage. It's not like a regular massage that you get every day. So it might feel a little painful, but at the end, you know, all those stretches make you feel really, really relaxed. And then at the end, of course, the full-on shower. You can see how this is a wellness slash community place, and you know, you can actually feel that people spent a lot of time here other than just getting, you know, scrubs and massages. It's beautiful. As long as you can keep this in your schedule, I think the full 360 wellness experience gets complete, and this is like the reward of all that hard work you're putting into your body and your system. My body feels like I had a full-on reset, and you know, from start to finish, that I just feel great and just gonna go back to sleep, to be honest.
4: I've always loved biking and I've always loved swimming. But after my mum's death, I really wanted to feel alive again. And a few things happened. First of all, I decided, okay, time to do something that really shakes me up. I just started biking. And to me, yes, it's practical. I go to work, it's a form of transport, but it's so much more than a form of transport. When I'm on my bike, I ride the city and I feel a totally different kind of euphoria. I have to be confident. I have to be strong. I have to be agile. I have to be totally alert. I can't let these cars intimidate me, these taxi drivers. I have to ride hard and proud in my lane. And this is really empowering. And again, as a woman, I'm like, yeah, I'm here. And you can't ignore me. So my biking is, it's a little more scarier than the water. That says a lot about humans compared to these currents. Wellness for me isn't something that can just be bought. It needs to be folded into your life in an ongoing way. And that will be unique for everyone.
5: He's my biker!
4: It's being part of a community and a neighborhood. It's biking, it's swimming, it's dancing. So it's not just one thing, but cumulatively, they have made a life that I feel is well.
6: We're at Rixos Tersane Istanbul and we're gonna do a floating sound therapy in the infinity pool by the Golden Horn. This is a hotel which was a 500-year-old shipyard and now it's a hotel. It's the first time that I will try the sound therapy. I was always curious about it because I love wellness experiences, and a neuro wellness experience is also very exciting for me, and it's the first time for me.
7: Inhale and exhale.
6: While doing the floating sound therapy, I didn't want that it ends because it was so calming for me. Something like someone touches my mind from the inside. It was like floating on the Bosporus for me because I heard the seagulls and the boats passing by and the wave sounds. Made me really come back to myself and focus on my breathing and focus on the place. It was a great experience for me. I find the balance between being active and recovering by being intuitive and looking inside of me. That's a part of well-being. I don't always push myself. I'm intuitive, and if I need some time to recover, I think I found a good routine.
4: I think living well is about finding your own way in relation to your own place. And so in Istanbul, I am making the best of what is here. And just like the Bosphorus is changing every day, so is Istanbul. And you have to be adaptive and agile and resilient in this city. But you also have to be open to its magic, because it is a magical place.
0: We are the foundation of wellness with what we've been brought up with all the way from the Roman, Byzantine and Ottoman Empire. We have so much history that defines wellness. I've been to a lot of cities in the world and I've lived in different cities, but I can genuinely say that if you live in Istanbul, I guarantee you this will be the favorite city in the world for you, because somehow it's just taking you inside and you just don't want to leave.
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16: Starting with the Kennedy Center, live look for you now, letter by letter. President Trump's name is being removed. It's being covered by a tarp now. But we'll get you caught up on the legal fight that sent those crews there to remove the president's name early this morning.

0: The U.S. dominated in its opening World Cup match against Paraguay. Andy Scholl standing by with the highlights and a look at how the next matchup is shaping up. The Trump administration was hit with another legal setback over this so-called anti-weaponization fund. A judge does not believe the fund is truly dead, and we'll talk about what she wants from the White House to prove it. Plus, Elon Musk, now the world's first trillionaire. Yesterday, after SpaceX's historic IPO, what that means for his own personal fortune and the many companies he runs. That's coming up. Saturday, June 13th. Welcome to your weekend. Thanks for starting with me. I'm Victor Blackwell. The Kennedy Center for the Performing Arts no longer shares its name. Just a few hours ago, work crews started removing the name Donald J. Trump. Live look, here's what it looked like as last night as they started the work. This is not live. This is from last night. The center board tried to stop this from happening. They asked a judge to delay the removal. That request was shot down Friday afternoon, and an appeal was rejected last night.
1: This is not what democracy looks like. Shame!
0: Protesters, you heard there, made it clear they were not happy with the delay in removing Trump's name. But finally, work crews started taking it down hours after the judge's midnight deadline. It was blocked from public view by workers with that tarp, and that work is still continuing this morning. We now turn to the latest on the war with Iran. U.S. Central Command says that the U.S. shot down multiple

0: name. Just a few hours ago, work crews started removing the name Donald J. Trump. Live look, here's what it looked like as last night as they started the work. This is not live. This is from last night. The center board tried to stop this from happening. They asked a judge to delay the removal. That request was shot down Friday afternoon, and an appeal was rejected last night.
1: This is not what democracy looks like. Shame!
0: Protesters, you heard there, made it clear they were not happy with the delay in removing Trump's name. But finally, work crews started taking it down hours after the judge's midnight deadline. It was blocked from public view by workers with that tarp, and that work is still continuing this morning. We now turn to the latest on the war with Iran. U.S. Central Command says that the U.S. shot down multiple Iranian attack drones close to the Strait of Hormuz. In a social media post last night, the U.S. military says the drones were attempting to disrupt commercial shipping. In the meantime, the U.S. and Iran say that they may be within reach of a possible agreement to start talks over ending the war. But there's conflicting information about the actual terms of the potential memo of understanding. CNN's Leila Garagoglu joins us with more now. Final work to do. Still some questions about those specific stipulations.
2: Yeah, we're seeing quite a lot of speculation of what is in this MOU, this Memorandum of Understanding between Iran and the U.S. Iranian state media just yesterday published what they said were the 14 points included in this MOU. And President Donald Trump very quickly took to Truth Social to say that this was fake news. Now, just about 10 minutes after Donald Trump's post on Truth Social, we got a post from the Iranian foreign minister, Abbas Araghchi, also pouring cold water on any sort of media speculation over this memorandum. He wrote, "The Islamabad Memorandum of Understanding has never been closer. Pending its finalization, the media should refrain from entering speculation about its content." He also went on to say that all details would be shared with the public in due course. Now, just after he posted that, we saw the @RealDonaldTrump account on X retweet this, and we saw a post from Vice President J.D. Vance echoing what Abbas Araghchi was saying in his post. So we're really seeing both sides try to contain any sort of speculation around this memorandum, because it is quite a fragile time. And as we've seen over the course of this conflict, things can really change in a matter of hours, if not days. Now, Abbas Araghchi did go on Iranian state media to also discuss some of the other points. Take a listen.
3: Now, the topic, the nuclear issue, has been postponed to final agreement. So there are different reasons for this, and now we cannot discuss that. The demands were not acceptable, so there are issues on which we could agree.
2: Now, it is expected that we will hear more about the nuclear program and even sanctions getting lifted after the 60 days once this memorandum, if this memorandum is signed. So we're going to have to just wait and see what happens. Those key issues still, as I said, need to be agreed upon. Now, when it comes to when we could see this memorandum signed, some sources have said it could be as early as tomorrow on Sunday. However, Iranian sources are saying it's unlikely to be that soon. There are still elements of this that need to be finalized. We could see it happen early next week around the G7 when President Trump is expected to be in Europe. So it's just a matter of time for something to come together. Victor?
0: We'll see if it indeed does come together. Leila Garagoglu from Abu Dhabi, thank you. Team USA kicked off its World Cup run on home turf last night in L.A., and it could not have gone any better. CNN Sports Andy Scholes is here in his Team USA fit.
4: Oh, yes. I might wear this for a month, Victor.
0: I mean, listen, if you had it on yesterday, maybe you're the lucky charm.
4: What a start, Victor. I mean, this, like you said, it could not have gone any better. And ever since we were awarded this World Cup 8 years ago, you know, we had been waiting for this moment last night. A World Cup game on home soil. And boy, did the team come through with just an awesome performance. And all the stars were out for this one. Yeah, Tom Cruise, David Beckham, Leonardo DiCaprio was there as well. It felt like a Super Bowl there in LA. And Team USA wasted no time getting on the board. Captain America, Christian Pulisic, he was awesome. Here he splits the defenders. He forced an own goal, the 7th minute goal. third fastest scored by a

0: host nation in their opening match. And the USA would just dominate possession in this one. Flaherty Balogun, he was born in Brooklyn, grew up in London, but he had an amazing World Cup debut. He scored twice in the first half and the second one right here. I mean, an awesome move and strike. Balogun, the first U.S. player to score two goals in a World Cup match since the very first tournament back in 1930. In the second half, Gio Reyna comes in. He adds the cherry on top. USA ends up winning 4-1. The four goals, the most ever by a USA team in the World Cup, and already more goals than we scored in the entire tournament 4 years ago.
1: I visualized, you know, my debut, you know, in the World Cup scoring. But yeah, you know, the reality did surpass that, with scoring two goals, and, you know, the second goal was a fantastic goal as well. So, you know, as I said, a very dreamy night.
2: Being in America, having this crowd around us, seeing the red, white, and blue, all our red and white striped shirts in the crowd, it's awesome. I mean, here at the USA chants, it's really pushing us forward. So we just hope it continues like that, and I'm sure it will. We're just thankful for it.
0: Yeah, and you know, Victor, the thought before the tournament is, yeah, we're the host nation, but U.S. isn't going to win the World Cup. Coach Mauricio Pochettino said before the tournament, why not us? You know, that's kind of like the rallying cry around the team. After that game, why not us, right? Like, it's
3: why,
0: like, come
3: not
0: on.
3: Us?
0: That was an awesome performance.
3: All right, well, we got to see Australia right in front of us.
0: Australia next week in Seattle, yep.
3: One step at a time. Andy Schultz, thanks so much. Headlines this morning for you. The Trump administration has given Paramount Skydance the green light to take over Warner Brothers Discovery. Paramount made no significant concessions to the Justice Department in order to get the regulatory sign-off. The merger would combine two major media companies, which include CNN's parent company, and lead to a major realignment of the media landscape. Now, this fight is not over. A coalition of state attorneys general is still threatening to block this through some legal action. The EU and the UK, they're also reviewing the merger. President Trump says the top leader of the notorious Tren de Aragua cartel was killed in a U.S. military strike Friday. The president said that Hector Guerrero Flores, known as Nino Guerrero, was targeted in a swift and lethal, in his words, joint operation with Venezuelan forces. Guerrero is credited with transforming a local prison gang into a transnational terrorist organization with a growing violent footprint inside the U.S. One person is dead, several others injured after a strong storm caused a tent to collapse during an outdoor service at a church in Virginia. The video shows the moment during the service that tent crumpled. You can see the wind shaking up the structure. 11 people were sent to the hospital, 11 others treated at the scene. Officials are still investigating that incident. It's been 10 years since the mass shooting at Pulse nightclub in Orlando killed 49 people and wounded dozens more. The deadliest incident of violence against the LGBTQ community in the U.S. The nightclub itself is no longer standing. It was torn down early this year, and many survivors, family, supporters, they were there yesterday to remember the lives lost, including Orlando's mayor, who had this to say.
4: We will honor the 49 through our action. Our community will keep working to ensure that Orlando remains a place where every person, regardless of where they're from or who they love, is welcomed and respected.
3: A permanent memorial is being built at the site where the shooting happened, but there's a call for more Hispanic representation. I'm going to talk more about that coming up in the next hour on First of All. Next, SpaceX has touched down on Wall Street, making it the largest IPO in history. The money moves behind this debut and how it made Elon Musk even richer.
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7: Here in Brazil, we are fans. 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We don't ask for permission to celebrate. It happens naturally. It grows, it spreads. We are fans of a certain way of moving, of a certain sound, of a certain way of being together. And when you come to Brazil, you don't come to observe. 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So don't just watch Brazil from afar. Let's get together. Brazil, come join this feeling.
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5: 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Our event series has its first stop.
6: SpaceX shares close on a winning note for the week after pulling off the largest initial public offering of all time. Shares opened trading yesterday at $150, up from an IPO price of $135 before ending a day at just over $161. It's an historic $75 billion IPO, valued the company at more than $2 trillion on its first day, and made the founder and CEO, Elon Musk, the world's first trillionaire. CNN Global Economic Analyst Rana Farouhart joins me now from New York to break it all down. Rana, good morning to you. $2 trillion valuation to this company that lost billions of dollars in 2025, posted billions in losses for the first quarter of 2026. For the majority of people who are watching from outside the market, make these numbers make sense. Is this all optimism?
7: Wow, Victor, you really set me up there. Make these numbers make sense.
6: Please.
7: I'm not sure I can. No, listen, I'll give you the story. I'll give you the story that Wall Street and SpaceX have been telling, which for the moment has paid off with this successful IPO. This is a hugely loss-making company. The big bet is that rockets are going to be able to send equipment up to space. We're going to be able to build data centers to fuel AI in space. Now, one of the advantages, let's just go sci-fi for a minute and say that you believe that that can happen. By the way, you know, rockets are kind of a tricky business. You know, you see recently with the Blue Origin rocket blowing up. Pretty easy for things to go wrong in space. But the idea of building AI data centers in space would save a lot of energy, and it would also kind of solve some of the problems that you're already seeing as AI grows. And, you know, you're seeing these data centers in places that are, you know, driving up real estate prices, taking energy, taking water away from communities. So the bet is if you can do this in space, that's going to be a good thing for everybody. The big question is, can you do it in space? You know, and that's not at all proven yet. The other thing that is interesting is that the reins of this company have been handed over almost entirely to Elon Musk in a way that is pretty unprecedented. So it's also a bet on Elon Musk. Do you believe in Elon? Do you think that he can kind of do anything? You know, he's a superhero. So there's a lot. There's a lot in this story, in the prospectus that the company put out before the IPO, that is head scratching. And this is a bet for 5 years, 10 years of what's going to happen in an area that is very much a fast moving target.
6: On your point of handing over the reins to Elon Musk, I mean, he's now SpaceX's chief executive, chief technology officer, chairman of the board. I went back and read our reporting on the IPO prospectus. He'll, quote, have the power to control the outcome of matters requiring shareholder approval, including election of all of

0: the directors, control of business affairs, can appoint or remove people from the board. It really is a stunning concentration of power. Does that give anybody pause?
1: 100%, Victor. And, you know, you used the word concentration of power, which is exactly what, frankly, the whole market is right now. I mean, SpaceX is kind of the apex of a trend that has been building for some time, which is that the majority of the market capitalization of the U.S. stock market is tech stocks. It's five big tech stocks. And now it's Elon. And you know, there's this pyramid. And what happens if things start to crumble? What happens if things go wrong? It only takes bad news at a few companies to really affect the entire market. And so that's the concern. My concern is that as SpaceX is being held in everybody's portfolio, in retirement funds and pension funds and, you know, the 401ks of individual investors, you don't have to actually buy SpaceX yourself to be invested in SpaceX, because guess what? Your portfolio manager is. Yeah. So we are all now taking this rocket ship ride, very risky rocket ship ride, profitable for the moment with Elon, but we'll see.
0: So you've got the SpaceX IPO, OpenAI, Anthropic, they're filed for their IPOs as well. You could have, or we could have, $3 trillion IPOs in a matter of months of one another, all AI companies. Talk more about the changing landscape as these companies now go public.
1: Yeah, I love that question. I was just actually talking to a friend. I live in New York. I was talking to a friend in Silicon Valley. Both of us have noticed that in these markets, in these property markets, which were frankly already nosebleed high, you're seeing property prices go up. You are going to see that any place where there is somebody that is in tech that is potentially profiting from SpaceX and Anthropic and all of these new IPOs, you're going to see a money dump of a kind we have never seen. And one thing I worry a lot about is that is going to increase inflation and cost of living crises in some of the cities and places where things are already really, really expensive. Mm. There's also, as I say, the individual investor risk, the portfolio risk. Now, I want to be fair, and I also want to look on the potential upside. If these bets pay off, and that is a huge if, you could see wealth creation of a kind that would make, you know, the 19th century turn of the, you know, railroad barons, gilded era sort of wealth look minor by comparison. And that's going to reshape everything. It's going to reshape markets, political power. We're at a huge turning point.
0: Yeah. I mean, we've run out of time for this conversation, but I'd suggest people go read your piece. People are starting to eat the rich. And as we're talking about new millionaires and billionaires and our first trillionaire, how this might feed 2026 and 2028 and the turn of economic populism that we're seeing that could lift some maybe once fringe ideas of candidacies and bring those back to the center. Rana Farrukhar, I appreciate the conversation this morning.
1: Thank you.
0: Our storms may put a damper on historic fight at the White House. You know which one I'm talking about. UFC Freedom 250. Scheduled to happen tomorrow. Seven bouts are scheduled to happen in the octagon under the claw. A look at what went into the planning of this massive event and how the weather could impact it next.
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3: I'm Manu Raju on Capitol Hill, and this is CNN.
4: An agreement to begin talks to end the war with Iran, it seems to be closer, both sides say. But there is conflicting information about what the U.S. and Iran have actually agreed to. According to the Trump administration, Iran will reopen the Strait of Hormuz and the U.S. will lift its blockade of Iran's ports. A senior Trump administration official says Iran will also dismantle its nuclear program and allow the U.S. to take its enriched materials. Iran's foreign minister confirms the deal has never been closer. He says the agreement includes an end to the war on all fronts. Let's bring in now Democratic Congressman Jonathan Jackson of Illinois. He's a member of the House Armed Services Committee. Congressman, good morning to you. So they say that they've never been closer. What's your degree of confidence that the Trump administration, the regime in Tehran, can get to this agreement to get to the next phase?
5: Well, I would take both parties at the face value. One of the challenges we have ongoing, Victor, is that our Secretary of State is not personally involved in these negotiations. He came before the Foreign Affairs Committee last week, and we were able to talk with him. But Mr. Jared Kushner, a volunteer that is leading these negotiations on behalf of the United States government, has not been before the Foreign Affairs Committee. So we're at a bit of a loss. The president says this is not a war. Specifically, he called this an excursion. He said we'd be in there just for a few days. Secretary Pete Hegseth has misled and gave the president poor advice. So we're on standby in the Foreign Affairs Committee to find out exactly what's going on.
4: So let's talk about some of the elements that could be in the deal. First, let's talk about the money. The Supreme Leader's military advisor says that the U.S. has agreed to unfreeze Iranian assets. The vice president has said that that's not true. They will not get any money for just this phase of an agreement or going to a meeting. I think it predates your time in Congress, but you supported the JCPOA, which gave more than $1 billion back to the Iranians as part of a comprehensive deal. What's your view on the release of funds at this level of the game with Iran? Would you be supportive of unfreezing some of those funds in order to get to the next phase?
5: Absolutely. I think we should give peace a chance. I think we should have stayed with the Obama negotiated agreement, only to turn to the Trump administration. Well, they've torn up that agreement, and now they're looking at that as the golden days, as the best days of a best deal that we could have had. And the Strait of Hormuz was open under President Obama. Now it's closed. The Iranians were in a very peaceful state, and now they're having to defend themselves. The United States and Israel were the aggressors in this. The president told us that all of their nuclear ambitions had been eliminated last October, only to say that there was an imminent threat under the advisement of Mr. Netanyahu. It's 2 weeks away. It's 2 weeks away. He says that every time he starts waving this saber to get us to go to another country, a neighboring country, for war. So we have to give peace a chance, bring people to the table. And once again, I would think we have to get our professional personnel to get to the table.
4: Yeah.
5: Mr. Jared Kushner, Mr. Witkoff is leading this discussion, these negotiations. They don't come before the United States Congress. The Secretary of State, Secretary Rubio, is not personally involved in these negotiations. So I would like to see the professionals get back to the table.
4: Well, let me ask you about the money, because you said you'd be okay with releasing some of those billions of dollars to the Iranians. The administration's concern is that that money would be used to fund the proxies in Lebanon, in Yemen, in other parts of the region, of course, also toward that nuclear program. You discount those, or are they less important than getting to the next phase?
5: I think it's less important than getting to the next phase. It's a nation that has to feed its people. They need medical supplies. We can't like do this economic asphyxiation. It has not worked. Let's give peace a chance. All nations have to survive. They have to trade. I certainly appreciate the transparency. Bring things above. Bring them back into the family of nations. Let's get to the table. Let's not strike them in the middle of the night while we're in the middle of saying that we're having negotiations on extending peace treaties and assassinate their leadership. So I would like to see us go in a much different direction.
4: Let me get your reaction to the president's announcement overnight of this strike earlier this week that killed one of the leaders of Tren de Aragua. He said it was a joint operation with Venezuelan security forces. Tren de Aragua designated by the administration last year as a foreign terror organization. Your thoughts?
5: Well, I am very much concerned on just labeling people and assassinating people. Where are these labels coming from and who's generating them? The State Department is understaffed. We can't keep up with what's going on. These policies don't have a particular objective. What is the objective, for example, going into Iran? What were the American people told? What's the objective in being in Venezuela, and when does that end? What's our objective in increasing tensions and threatening the country of Cuba? So we're not getting a clear message. We're not, people aren't coming before the United States Congress and sharing with us what their goals are. If we go to war, that's supposed to be the purview and under the strict guidance of the United States Congress, taxation, tariffs. So they are doing foreign policy without the consent of the United States Congress.
4: Representative Jonathan Jackson
5: of
4: Illinois.
5: There's no balance.
4: Thank you very much for being with me this morning. A federal judge has indefinitely blocked President Trump's so-called anti-weaponization fund. The Justice Department claimed the plan is already dead, so the injunction is not necessary. But this federal judge in Virginia says she's not buying that. CNN's Caitlin Polance has more on the ruling.
0: Victor, the judge was pretty clear on Friday that she just doesn't believe the Trump administration and the Justice Department, that they're not still making some sort of plan to take taxpayer money and give it to people that Donald Trump believes have been victims of a so-called weaponized Justice Department or federal government people, such as January 6 rioters and others. Now, what Judge Brinkema, this is the judge in the Eastern District of Virginia, she held a hearing on Friday. There was a previous hearing on Wednesday before a different judge, both looking into whether the Justice Department was actually sincere when they said publicly, when the acting Attorney General Todd Blanche said the fund was not moving forward, that $1.8 billion

0: that the federal government and Donald Trump had agreed to put aside for this fund. What Judge Brinkema said is that there's evidence actually that it still may happen, and also that there is a possibility this fund could rear its head. That was her quote in some other guise. What she specifically said then was that the acting attorney general, Todd Blanche, when he spoke to Congress back at the beginning of June, he said that he was unwilling to swear to statements before Congress, or rather put in writing. He wasn't under oath whenever he spoke to Congress and told them the fund wasn't moving forward. And then she also noted that the president, Donald Trump, he has talked about how important this fund is to him, how he feels that it should still go into effect and that these people deserved compensation. And the judge then said, quote, when the president of the United States says he's going to be disappointed if something doesn't happen, that's a pretty good indicator that there's going to be some incentive or motive to make it happen. And so the judge said she's going to step in. She's going to put a court order out there saying any weaponization fund or anti-weaponization fund that the Trump administration wants to try and put money into, that is not going to be allowed indefinitely. This court will continue keeping an eye on this, as will another federal judge in D.C. So the issue isn't dead over this so-called Trump fund for people, including January 6 rioters. But it is something the Justice Department has said they don't want to move forward, especially as the acting attorney general awaits his confirmation hearing to be attorney general, potentially as early as next month. Back to you.
1: All right, Caitlin Polance, thank you very much. A federal judge is now given the go-ahead for President Trump's planned UFC fight tomorrow at the White House. The judge rejected the claims from two Virginians, including a Vietnam War veteran who sued to stop the event. The judge did not rule on the legality of the fight, but said the plaintiffs who brought the suit did not have the legal right to challenge the event, so they didn't have standing. He also acknowledged that the Trump administration's claim that there would be substantial financial harm to those involved, including Trump, if it were stopped. The fight has cost the UFC more than $60 million.
2: If I was running the UFC, I would never run the UFC. But if I was running the UFC, I would have never wanted to do it.
3: Yeah.
2: I would have said, we can't do it. They have to be in a controlled environment. We can't have a world championship fight. We can't have someone win or lose because they're outside and it's muggy.
3: Yeah.
2: That doesn't make any sense to me. It's going to affect the grappling. It's going to be like hot oil wrestling.
1: Hot oil wrestling. The Trump administration says the UFC fight is part of celebrations related to America's 250th birthday. It also falls on President Trump's 80th. Birthday. Storms moving through the east this weekend could be an issue for that UFC fight and all their hot oil. Meteorologist Allison Chinchar is with me now. It's going to be a close call.
4: And extra hot.
1: You know, extra
4: just hot. You've got the temperatures that are going to be fueling some storms, too. So that's going to be a concern. Lightning possibly causing delays, even just the rain showers themselves. And it's all from the same system that we're going to start to see begin to ramp up today. Here's a look at where we expect the best chance for severe storms today. You can see it's from Michigan all the way back into the panhandle of Texas. Now, the main threat is still going to be damaging winds, but we can't rule out the potential for an isolated tornado or two, and also some large hail, perhaps the size of tennis balls coming down, or even as early as this morning. You've got several clusters here of some showers and thunderstorms. We've had warnings off and on the last couple of hours into portions of Nebraska. Right now, not dealing with too much in the way. But the other concern is flooding, because a lot of these areas have had day after day of storms. So that ground is saturated. It's not going to take much to trigger some additional flooding, even if it's, say, just an extra 1 or 2 inches on top of what they've already had, especially in that red bullseye area there. That's a level 3 out of 4 for the excessive rainfall. That's just today, then tomorrow, you can see this very elongated path where we could have the potential for some flooding. Now, one of the things to note is that we do have those ongoing showers this morning, but once we get to late afternoon, say 4, 5, 6 o'clock, and continue into the evening, you're really going to start to see the majority of those storms fire up. Look at this long line that extends essentially from Chicago all the way back to Amarillo. That's where you're going to have some of the strongest storms that are embedded within that line. It will continue to slide off to the east and become a bigger concern for the Mid-Atlantic and the Northeast, including Washington, D.C. tomorrow.
1: All right. We'll be watching closely. Allison, thank you very much. So there's a problem with the Pope's plane, and he got some help from some royals. How the King of Spain stepped in when Shepherd One was grounded. And remember, Allison and I, we're ready to ride. Anywhere you're going, you can stream the show.

0: right on the app anywhere in the U.S. You can go to CNN.com/watch as well. We got the Statue of Liberty for you this morning. Good morning, New York.
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15: Looking for a discreet space to tuck your cat's bathroom? Evo can fit there. Oh, and also there.
0: So the Pope was stranded on the runway after his week-long visit to Spain. Now, to get him back to the Vatican,

0: the King of Spain offered up his private jet. It's great to have friends. The Vatican says there were technical issues with the commercial flight Pope Leo had planned to make. The Pope had been in the Canary Islands on this historic visit to Spain. The Iberia plane carried the Pope and about 800 journalists covering the trip, but then the captain told those on board there were engine problems. We're on a royal watch in England this morning as the country celebrates the official birthday of King Charles. Thousands of people in central London to celebrate the annual Troop in the Colour. It's the massive military parade held in June each year, marks the birthday of the sitting British monarch. The tradition dates back more than 250 years. At least 1,400 troops, 200 horses participating this year. Arnada Bashir joins us again from London. So the royal family soon gathering on the balcony at Buckingham Palace to watch the fly past. When are we expecting to see them again?
1: Well, Victor, in just the next few minutes, really, we are expecting to see senior members of the royal family, including, of course, King Charles III and Queen Camilla, joined by the Princess and Prince of Wales and their children on that balcony, along with other senior members of the royal family. That is expected to take place shortly. What we've seen just in the last few moments is the arrival of the senior members of the royal family returning to Buckingham Palace as part of that royal military procession. And of course, as you can imagine, this has drawn widespread. There's many people here gathered to view this procession. We have seen thousands of people taking to the streets outside of Buckingham Palace and across central London. They've been waiting since the early hours of this morning to catch a glimpse of the royal family. And of course, they are still waiting to see that all-important balcony moment that you mentioned. But of course, this is a significant annual event, Trooping the Colour. This is, of course, marking the King's official birthday. His actual birthday is in November, but typically and traditionally here in the United Kingdom, the monarch's official birthday is celebrated in June in the hope of better weather. And we have been lucky today with the sunshine. And of course, as we have seen over the last hour or so, that grand military procession taking place across central London, the King's royal salute, and of course, the presence of his close family members as well, including, as I mentioned, the Prince and Princess of Wales. We saw the Princess of Wales herself in a carriage along with her children. You can hear the cheers behind me as that procession continues, but we are still waiting for that all-important balcony moment where they will get up on that balcony behind me to see the crowd, but also, of course, to watch the fly past. The Red Arrows, of course, taking part in that air show. Victor?
0: Great weather indeed for all the Brits and tourists who are there to see the royal family. Nada Bashir in London, thanks so much. Will it be Knicks in five? The New York Knicks are now just one win away from the first NBA title in more than half a century. We'll take a look ahead to tonight's game five of the NBA Finals. Also, comedian Craig Ferguson, no stranger to the right to free speech, but this week he's diving deeper into the intent, the limits, and threats to this sacred freedom. Catch a new episode of Craig Ferguson, American on Purpose, tonight at 9 p.m. on CNN, tomorrow on the CNN app.
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22: Top stories for you now. President Trump's name is being removed from the Kennedy Center aside. Tarps went up to cover progress of removing the president's name overnight. A panel of judges ruled against last-minute efforts to stop the removal. Just in, iconic Today Show movie critic Gene Shalit has passed away at the age of 100. He's known for his wit, puns, that oversized mustache. He worked for the show for 40 years until his retirement in 2010. Both Iran and the U.S. have signaled an agreement is close, but the terms are up for debate. A signed memorandum of understanding would trigger 60 days more to negotiate an end to the war. All right, what a start to the World Cup for Team USA. A dominant win over Paraguay in L.A. Andy Scholes is here. He's a fan. Can you tell?
23: Oh, I may never take this off, Victor, right? For the next month at least. You know, what a start for Team USA here at the World Cup. As a host nation, you couldn't ask for a better start. And coach, you know, Mauricio Pochettino, he loves the 1980 Miracle on Ice team. And he said before the tournament, why not us? I'm starting to believe, Victor. I'm starting to believe. The U.S. just putting on an incredible performance in front of a star-studded crowd there in L.A. Christian Pulisic, he was awesome, creating some opportunities for the team early on. He did leave at halftime after being kicked in the calf, but he said he's going to do everything he can to play in Game 2 next week. Palarin Balogun, meanwhile, he had an amazing World Cup debut, becoming the first U.S. player to score twice in a match since the first World Cup way back in 1930. Just what a start to the tournament as U.S. gets 3 points with the 4-1 win. And as you can imagine, all the fans leaving the stadium in L.A. jumping up and down, certainly pumped after watching the U.S. score their most goals ever in a World Cup.

0: Cup match.
1: Amazing. In my 40 years of life, I've never seen the USA play this tactical, this amazing. It was spectacular.
2: Definitely puts a lot of belief in your heart that you think that we can do well. And just got to keep it going. On to the next match. Get another dub. Keep it going.
3: The world better not underestimate them.
4: Top of the group. Top 16 for sure. Let's go for top 8.
5: I mean, the way they played, just keeping the pressure on. I think we got this. Let's go USA!
0: Love it. Canada, meanwhile, also opening up their tournament on home soil against Bosnia-Herzegovina. Bosnia was up 1-0. Then they come through with what maybe is going to be the save of the tournament. They see the defender deflects the shot off the post to keep the score 1-0. Canada would finally score in the 78th minute to level the game, and that's where it would finish. So both teams get a point with the tie. All right, tonight the New York Knicks could win their first NBA title in 53 years as they take on the Spurs in Game 5 of the NBA Finals. The team and all of New York City still riding high after that historic 29-point comeback to win Game 4. But Karl-Anthony Towns says the team is not approaching this like they need one more win.
6: We got to approach every game like it's 0-0. We got to have that kind of desperation it is to win Game 1 of a playoff series. We got to go in there with the understanding and no comfortability. You know, just really be desperate, execute at a high level.
0: All right, and today, Victor, is the first day we've got 4 World Cup matches. Brazil-Morocco, the best of them all, and that's also in New York, in New York, New Jersey Stadium. Can you imagine tonight if a Brazil win, a Knicks win, what's going to happen in New York City?
7: Oh, yeah.
0: I don't know.
7: I didn't even think about that. Well, we know what your day is going to be dedicated to, watching of these matches.
0: I'm locked in.
7: All right, Andy Scholes, thanks so much. First of all, is coming up at the top of the hour. Speaking of sports, it really is still jarring to say, but we're set to watch a UFC fight at the White House this weekend. I'm going to speak with UFC Hall of Famer Rashad Evans about MMA's popularity with a key demographic of Black and Latino men and the political considerations going into this. Also, 4 Black candidates running in a majority-minority district in Florida, they wanted to bring that list down to just one of them to try to block a white Democratic congresswoman from winning that seat. Well, the plan failed. I'll ask one of the candidates why. And question, to celebrate or commemorate, Juneteenth is a few days away. How should we mark it? With the holidays coming up, I've assembled a group of experts to answer that question. We've got those stories and conversations you won't see anywhere else. They're coming up after a short break on First of All.
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5: First of all, Team USA is off to a better start at the World Cup than maybe even the most optimistic fans had hoped. 4-1 over Paraguay is easily the best performance so far of these opening matches. But at this World Cup, the U.S. won't be judged on just how the team plays, but also how the U.S. hosts the other teams and fans who come to watch. On that score, we have seen some positives. It's been really inspiring, for example, to see how the city of Lawrence in Kansas has welcomed the Algerian national team to their community. The University of Kansas, their marching band, they even learned the national anthem for Algeria to welcome the players to their base camp for the Cup. And given everything that their country is going through with Ebola and the conflict, man, it was dope to see the team from the Democratic Republic of Congo pull up with this. Have you seen this? This leopard print drip? That sort of thing has historically been what the World Cup is about. Fans around the world getting together in a fun atmosphere to watch their team play what's called the beautiful game. That's why there's also been a lot of disappointment about how hard it has been for some people to come and participate. Omar Artan was going to be the first person from Somalia to referee a World Cup game, but he was denied entry. Now, we don't know why, other than Customs and Border Protection said that he was, quote, inadmissible due to vetting concerns. He did get a warm welcome as he got back to his home country. Somalia is one of the 39 nations impacted by a Trump administration travel ban. On that list, Iran, Congo, Senegal, and Haiti, which makes its World Cup return tonight after more than 50 years. Commentator and retired England footballer Ian Wright went viral this week for this take on the controversies.
6: Every few hours, it's another story. Another story about fans denied, players denied, officials denied, journalists denied. Now refs? You know something, I'm laughing, but it's not funny. It's actually not funny. Something has to be said. It's expensive tickets, the most expensive tickets ever. You know what? This is the World Cup. This is a World Cup of chaos. Whoever wins this World Cup is going to have to go through some serious chaos to get this done.

0: Malia is one of the 39 nations impacted by a Trump administration travel ban. On that list, Iran, Congo, Senegal, and Haiti, which makes its World Cup return tonight after more than 50 years. Commentator and retired England footballer Ian Wright went viral this week for this take on the controversies.
1: Every few hours, it's another story. Another story about fans denied, players denied, officials denied, journalists denied. Now refs? You know something, I'm laughing, but it's not funny. It's actually not funny. Something has to be said. It's expensive tickets, the most expensive tickets ever. You know what? This is the World Cup. This is a World Cup of chaos. Whoever wins this World Cup is going to have to go through some serious, serious chaos to get this done.
0: Well, this is another assessment I saw this week. Quote, not everyone is invited to the party. In the days preceding Thursday's opening ceremony, the news has been of exclusion, disunity, and segregation. Morgan Ofori is the reporter who wrote that analysis for The Guardian, and he's with me now. Morgan, thanks for being with me. I want to start here with Omar Artan, who was initially issued a visa but denied entry when he arrived. You told one of my producers that his denial is, quote, an institutional travesty. Why?
2: Thank you for having me, Victor. Yes, I see it as an institutional travesty. Omar Artan has more than proven himself to be an elite official. He has been credited by FIFA since 2018 and by Africa. Africa actually named him the best referee last year, the CAF, the governing body for Africa. So there has been so many markers and so many landmarks he's hit to be able to work at this World Cup. And it's a disappointment to see that this is the treatment he's received.
0: I'm not going to pull you into the political conversation here in the U.S., but I do want to remind everyone that the president has spoken personally about Somalis in the U.S. Here's a reminder of what the president said in 2025.
3: Somalia, which is barely a country, you know, they have no anything. They just run around killing each other. I don't want them in our country, I'll be honest with you, okay? Somebody would say, oh, that's not politically correct. I don't care. I don't want them in our country. Their country is no good for a reason. Their country stinks, and we don't want them in our country. We're going to go the wrong way if we keep taking in garbage into our country.
0: Let me also play the reaction from the FIFA president, Gianni Infantino. This is what he said about that rejection.
4: Of course, it is unfortunate as well what happened to Omar, the referee from Somalia. But again, we don't control everything. We try, we will discuss, we will speak, we will see. Maybe sometimes it's good as well to just, you know, chill, relax.
0: He says chill. How is that resonating with the 10 African nations, the teams that are in this tournament, and the fans? All right, obviously having a technical issue there with Morgan. We'll try to get back to him if we can. Another sporting event that we're watching, this UFC fight at the White House. Retired fighter and Hall of Fame Sugar Rashad Evans will be here to weigh in on how Black and Latino men have helped grow the sport and whether that's part of the political consideration for the president to host the event. First, though, the effort of four Black candidates to unite behind one Black candidate to make sure their Florida district remains represented by a Black member of Congress falls apart. I'll speak to one of those candidates next.
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11: We fixed that shot with Morgan Ofori from The Guardian. He's back with us. I played just before the break the FIFA president saying, as it relates to Omar Artan, the Somali referee who was not allowed in the U.S., that maybe people should just chill and relax. What's been the reaction across these 10 African teams, the nations there, and the fans to that characterization?
12: Yeah, Victor, I think there's, you know, as you say, it's a record number of African teams. First time we've had 10 countries represented at a World Cup. That change was meant to be an expansion that signified inclusion. But some would say that is sort of shows the opposite. What happened to Omar Artan is showing the opposite. And it's not obviously just himself. There are stories of supporters not being able to take up their allocation or having visa issues also. And obviously it's a far cry. They were trying to make it a far cry from the more Eurocentric World Cups, from the earlier years of the World Cup, earlier editions of the World Cup. But it seems a bit more like, exclusion is what people are experiencing.
11: And you say, you reported for The Guardian, that this goes beyond just the players and the teams and the refs. Talk about the credentials for journalists who want to cover the sport and what they're facing as well.
12: Yeah, so the president for the Association of International Sports Reporters, he's written a letter to FIFA basically saying that there are countless cases of Iranian and African journalists who are going through numerous visa issues, some having single entry visas, and so if they have they're covering games that are taking place across more than one

0: three who was not allowed in the U.S., that maybe people should just chill and relax. What's been the reaction across these 10 African teams, the nations there, and the fans to that characterization?
1: Yeah, Victor, I think there's, you know, as you say, it's a record number of African teams. First time we've had 10 countries represented at a World Cup. That change was meant to be an expansion that signified inclusion. But some would say that that is sort of shows the opposite. What happened to Omar Artem is showing the opposite. And it's not obviously just himself. There are stories of supporters not being able to take up their allocation or having visa issues also. And obviously it's a far cry. They were trying to make it a far cry from the more Eurocentric World Cups, from the earlier years of the World Cup, early editions of the World Cup. But it seems a bit more like, exclusion is what people are experiencing.
0: And you say, you reported for The Guardian, that this goes beyond just the players and the teams and the refs. Talk about the credentials for journalists who want to cover the sport and what they're facing as well.
1: Yeah, so the president for the Association of International Sports Reporters, he's written a letter to FIFA basically saying that there are countless cases of Iranian and African journalists who are going through numerous visa issues, some having single entry visas. And so if they have, they're covering games that are taking place across more than one country, there are going to be some logistical issues with that. And he says it's unacceptable. And so, you know, this is something that's going beyond sort of just maybe one official or a few fans. This is just the logistical architecture of the tournament has been under threat here.
0: Morgan Ofori with The Guardian. The tech issue took a big chunk out of our conversation, but I appreciate your reporting as we watch the fuller picture of the World Cup hosted here in North America. Another competition we've been watching is a political one, unlike really one I've seen before. This is the fight to keep a majority-minority district in Florida under black representation. And this week it got a little messier. Four black Democrats in Florida, they're set to face Congresswoman Debbie Wasserman Schultz. Now, because of redistricting in Florida, she's decided to run in Florida's 20th district. Now, those four met at least twice with the idea of settling on just one candidate to face Wasserman Schultz. Well, that plan has now officially fallen apart. All four black Democrats have qualified for the ballot and plan to stay in the race. And that includes former Congresswoman Sheila Trifilis McCormick, who had to resign that seat over an ethics investigation. Luther Campbell, a.k.a. Uncle Luke, we talked to him last week here, and his reaction probably foreshadowed that this was coming.
2: You know, I asked Sheila straight up to her face, how are you going to overcome the issue of your federal trial? I asked her that in that meeting. I asked Elijah, how, you know, you're a young guy, you are our future, but is the time now for you? I asked Dale, you're a career politician. Yeah. You have not, neither one of you all in this room has not made millionaires like I've made millionaires. I looked at everybody in the room. I just sat there and listened, and I talked at the end, but I only saw one person in that room that's capable of fighting this juggernaut, and that's me.
0: So where does the leader of the Florida Democratic Party stand on Wasserman Schultz's decision to run? Well, for the first time, we are hearing from her. Nikki Fried told the Miami Herald, I'm disappointed by the Congresswoman's refusal to engage in meaningful dialogue about her decision, especially after our Democratic ecosystem coordinated so closely to stop Republican redistricting. The Herald also reports Fried had been working behind the scenes in recent days to facilitate a dialogue between black political leaders in Florida and Wasserman Schultz's campaign. But those efforts fell apart after the Congresswoman's campaign refused their invitation, according to the party. They add that Wasserman Schultz's campaign did not respond directly to questions about that proposed meeting. Let's get reaction now from another of the four black candidates in this race, Elijah Manley. Elijah, thank you for being with me. Let me start here with this discussion, at least consideration.

0: of consolidating and coalescing around one candidate. What happened to that? Take me inside the room.
1: Yeah, well, Victor, first, thank you for having me on. You know, it was a productive conversation at the beginning, but, you know, I think the egos ended up taking over the conversation. You know, we have to talk about the fact that you have somebody with federal indictment running who had to give up this seat. You have somebody who's never been involved in our community. You have somebody else with the shadow of indictments around them. You know, I strongly felt that I was the best candidate. I still do. You know, somebody who's bringing in a new generation of leadership to fight to keep this seat in Black representation, but also who can raise the resources to take on Debbie Wasserman Schultz. I've raised nearly $1 million. I will be able to take her head on because what she's doing is wrong.
0: But you have your justification, just as the other candidates in the room would have their justification. Was there any scenario in which you would have dropped out of this race to support another candidate as not to split the Black vote in Florida's 20th?
1: Yes, I agreed to drop out and get behind any one candidate if we all agreed on who that was. Everybody was sitting around waiting for somebody to decide who was going to drop out. And ultimately, at the end of the day, I submitted my paperwork because of timing and because it's important to show leadership. And so I was the first to qualify. And I thought everyone would get out and after I made a move, but people didn't do that.
0: And so now you've heard from the chair of the party there in Florida. What's your reaction to what she said? And are you satisfied with what she is doing in this race?
1: You know, I mean, I've spoken to Leader Fried, and I want to thank her for speaking up on behalf of Black Floridians. You know, what we're seeing all across Florida right now is a reaction from the Black community to Congresswoman Wasserman Schultz's decision to carpet back into Florida 20. This is a seat that was created forcibly in 1992 to protect Black representation. It had to be forcibly created because we've seen 116 years without a Black representative from Florida. And Alcee Hastings took that seat in 1993. And now we see someone from Weston who doesn't live in the district carpetbagging into our district. We need somebody with our lived experiences, our shared lived experiences to represent this district. But we also need somebody focused on the issues of affordability. And that's what I'm doing in Florida. I've knocked on tens of thousands of doors in this district. And what I'm hearing from people, they're upset at the division that this has caused and the impact that it will cause to the Florida Democratic Party in the midterms.
0: And so you call it carpetbagging. Let's hear from Congresswoman Wasserman Schultz, currently representing the 25th district, now running in the 20th. Here's what she told NBC.
2: This is a majority-minority district, just like the one that I represent now. This district, I represent a district now that is 42% Hispanic and 18% Black, and the rest non-Hispanic, white, and other. This district is 42% Black and 20% Hispanic. So I have represented a majority-minority district for years. I know how to stand up for, fight for, and represent diverse communities.
0: And so what's your reaction to that?
1: You know, the Congresswoman can create any excuse that she wants, but at the end of the day, she did not engage in meaningful dialogue with the community before she decided to run. She ignored the legislative Black caucus in its chair. She ignored all the Black elected leaders, which is why she has no endorsement from any one of them. She ignored community leaders, the party, like Chair Fried said, she ignored all of that dialogue. And now she's pretending like she had those conversations with the community. The fact of the matter is, this is a district that is 51% Black in the primary electorate. In her former district, it was majority white in the primary electorate. And so she's playing games with the words here. But the fact of the matter is, the people here need real leadership. They need people who know this community, that know this district. And I don't think she's going to succeed here. I think regardless of how many candidates may be in the race, I think at the end of the day, people are going to look at the field and select who they believe is best able to represent them, to fight for affordability, to bring housing costs down, to create jobs. And that is not Debbie Wasserman Schultz.
0: Elijah Manley, I thank you so much for being part of the conversation. And we did reach out again to Congresswoman Debbie Wasserman Schultz for an interview. They did not reply. The invitation is open to hear from her to join us here on an upcoming Saturday. Coming up, happy Juneteenth. Congratulations. The holiday is days away, and I don't think there's a consensus on how to greet each other, how to celebrate this now national holiday. So I've got a group of Juneteenth experts here to talk about it.
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16: I'm Christy Lou Stout in Hong Kong, and this is CNN.
17: I've been having this conversation with some of my friends, and I want to get your thoughts on one of the takes at the table, that Juneteenth isn't a true national American holiday until it's commercialized. It's controversial. Sales, merch, all that. Doesn't seem like how anyone has figured out how to do this yet, how to celebrate the holiday. Like, do you remember the backlash at a Kroger in Atlanta that they got last year when they tried to sell Juneteenth cakes? The decoration said free, free at last, June 19 free, and simply the word congratulations. Well, on that angle, I followed up with Kroger to see what was planned for this year. And they sent me these images. Okay, a mix of cakes with some Juneteenth decals, Pan-African colors. Kroger says, as with any holiday offering, stores can decide if they want to make the products. And, you know, shoppers can ask for them. But I've been wondering for a while now, should we be treating Juneteenth like the 4th of July or like Memorial Day? I've got a great group of people here to weigh in. Jared Howard is the CEO of the National Juneteenth Museum. Blair L.M. Kelly is the president and director of the National Humanities Center. She's also the author of a new book, Black Freedom, A Visual History of Juneteenth and Emancipation Days. And Michael Harriet is the founder of Contraband Camp on Substack, and he's the author of Black AF History, The Unwhitewashed Story of America. All of you, welcome to the conversation. And Jared, let me start with you on that question. Is it like Memorial Day or is it the 4th of July?
18: It is neither, quite frankly. In Texas, I'm from Texas. What's important to us is that Juneteenth is celebrated. We don't particularly care how it's celebrated. It's so new to America, and so it's still being defined. But in Texas, you might find a group that celebrates with red watermelon here, another group that celebrates with yellow watermelon here. We're indifferent to how it's celebrated. We just want to make sure it gets celebrated.
17: Blair, your book, you were kind enough to send a copy of it, filled with these beautiful images of how the holiday has been celebrated. How does that inform, as this is now a national holiday, how we should approach it going forward for an entire country as diverse as the U.S.?
19: I think it's a reminder that the Texans led the way on the conversation around a freedom celebration, but that all Black Americans celebrated their freedom when it happened in real time. And so what's powerful is that Juneteenth and the making it a national holiday draws us back to that longer history, that richer history, and the ways that African Americans have defined freedom for the entire country. Mm-hmm. We didn't have a clear definition of citizenship and freedom until Black Americans pushed the question. After their emancipation, they were pushing the country toward thinking about all these rights that we all now take for granted.
17: Michael, let me play for you something, part of a conversation with Miss Opal Lee that I had a couple of years ago ahead of Juneteenth. She is known as the grandmother of Juneteenth, walked 1,400 miles to make it a national holiday. Here's what she said about it.
20: There's a 4th of July, which freed the land, and I felt like Juneteenth would free the people.
21: Juneteenth is for everybody, for not just a Texas thing and not just a Black thing. It's freedom for all of us.
17: Not just a Texas thing, not just a Black thing. We've been having this conversation in the context of Black people celebrating the holiday. Is that a idealistic view of it? Or can this actually be a national holiday that has white people, Asian Americans, celebrating this holiday?
22: Yeah, I think it can. I mean, I've gone to fireworks celebrations for the 4th of July, and none of my people were free then. And we celebrate many holidays that are specific to a certain group. I mean, think the 4th of July was specific to white people, right? And we don't have this conversation about the 4th of July. And Juneteenth, again, is a holiday that celebrates freedom in America for all people, right? Black people didn't get a thing that white people didn't get. They got absolute equality is what the proclamation said, right? And so I don't think it's specific to Black people or exclusive of white people, right? I think that it's a holiday that we celebrate America living up to its, kind of living up to its true promise. But I think that Black people automatically have an endearing connection to the holiday. And there's nothing wrong with that. And I also take issue with the fact that it hasn't been commercialized yet. Because, you know, we saw the Juneteenth ice cream, right?
17: Yes. Right?
22: Don't forget about the Juneteenth ice cream.
17: But that's the thing, is that people don't want to get it wrong. And I feel like that there are people who are, and I'm not saying white people, I'm saying there are a lot of people who are respectfully tiptoeing around the holiday because they don't want to do the Juneteenth ice cream. Sure. They don't want to do the cookie cake that's wrong. They don't want to make a mistake. So they are just abstaining from it.
19: So it makes me think about the King holiday, right? It could just be Black Americans who are thinking about our civil rights icon. But all kinds of Americans come to the table to volunteer, to meet, to learn, to dive into the history, because King is an example of a great American. These are great Americans who were free.

0: on June 19th, 1865. They changed what's possible for all of us. We should think of it in those same terms.
1: And it's similar to a day like, for instance, Italian Americans celebrate Columbus Day a little bit more than everybody else. But we all get the day off and we all celebrate, right? We throw some meat on the grill. And I think that Juneteenth is like that. Like, I am not afraid to, you know, barbecue on Columbus Day or you know, shoot fireworks on the 4th of July. But we celebrate it a little bit more.
2: And so let me ask you a practical question here. Is it appropriate, are the people at the table fine with the Juneteenth celebration in Burlington, Vermont, or Butte, Montana, that doesn't have any black people there?
3: Yeah, so let's talk about the origin of the holiday, right? The bill was co-written by the late, great Cheeley Jackson Lee and John Cornyn, both of Texas, right? John Cornyn, you know, a conservative Republican, Cheeley Jackson Lee being who Cheeley Jackson Lee was, right? So the very origin of the holiday was a collaborative effort between black people and white people. So the spirit of the celebration ought to be the same. The fact of the matter is there aren't many African-American people in that part of Vermont. Mm-hmm. So you wouldn't organically see black people at a celebration for Juneteenth in that part of Vermont. So it should be for everybody, certainly about the story of Juneteenth.
1: Right, but people in California celebrate the 4th of July, and California wasn't a state in 1776. I think to the point of making it a national holiday is to for everyone to commemorate as an important event that is important to everyone in this country, right? Again, we didn't have a definition of American until after this holiday, after emancipation. And the same as the 4th of July, really, like we were actually founded on the 2nd of July. And that's when John Adams started, we were going to be celebrating. Right. Right. Like, we don't have to, everybody can celebrate.
2: But let me ask you this on the question of commercialization, which was the hottest part of the conversation. Mm-hmm. Memorial Day, which was founded to honor those who gave their lives in war. Mm-hmm. For many people, is the unofficial start of summer. It's beaches, it's barbecues, and the best time to get a deal on a mattress.
1: Right.
2: And so do you want that for Juneteenth? To pick a major American holiday that we all celebrate that does not get that treatment?
1: I mean, we're sitting here having this conversation in a state that also celebrates Confederate Memorial Day, right? Like, you can't celebrate it's an American holiday. I would argue that it is the real Independence Day because, I mean, if you got to what Confederate Memorial Day is essentially commemorating a divorce. And you can't celebrate the old day you got married after you got a divorce.
2: Sure.
1: So this is the day that America became a union again, right? And to me, I think everyone can celebrate that.
2: Yeah.
3: Yeah, you quite frankly, it's six of one, half a dozen of the other, because the frank reality is if we don't celebrate it, you're going to be questioned, right? As in the corporate sector, if you don't recognize it, then there really is no right answer there, Victor, quite frankly.
0: But it starts new conversations.
3: That's right.
0: And puts people at the table who would not normally be thinking about these things. And at a moment when we really do need to think about our rights and our freedoms, it's important to do.
2: Well, I thank you all for coming in for the conversation, Jared, Blair, Michael, as we now go to the fifth since it became a national holiday, and we understand and learn how to celebrate this as a nation. All right, coming up, why a shift in the political and funding environment is being blamed for putting at risk the International African American Museum in Charleston, South Carolina.
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10: Let me tell you, one night I felt the difference when I woke up. I was more refreshed and my morning neck pain was gone. I was pretty shocked.
11: This is Board, a revolutionary new way to play games. A big, beautiful screen that lets you play with physical game pieces, which means you can do things like this. So what do you say? 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Let's go!

0: Meet the most insightful way to never scoop again. Litter Robot 5 Pro, the next generation of litter robot. 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
1: With Redfin, you'll know the moment your next place hits the market. 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
3: This headline worried a lot of people. News that the International African American Museum in Charleston would be furloughing all its staff. It's staying open, but the development was jarring, including to me. I got to know the museum when I visited their Center for Family History. You might remember this story. They helped me trace my family back to the early 18th century. This was an emotional, very meaningful experience, and I know others have had the similar moments there. In their initial statement announcing the furloughs, the museum mentioned a shift in political and funding environment. So we reached out to the museum's president and CEO to find out more, Dr. Tanya Matthews. And she says, this is not a story about furloughs. This is a story about resilience. This is a story about being relentless in the work, the kind of good work that may get you into good trouble. She acknowledges, because of our mission, these are her words, and our scale, IAM has been uniquely impacted. We have seen dramatic changes in federal funding and in public funding, and subsequently corporate and foundation funders have been pushed to orient themselves differently to institutions and missions like ours. Again, her words. Here's some more of her explanation.
4: With these headwinds, and I'll go ahead and say it out loud, we're talking about competing narratives of American history, or we're talking about DEI, or we're talking about certain cultures, even the word inclusive, which is meant to signal that everyone is welcome.

0: have become part of a conversation. And these were the words and ways that companies were really defining how they wanted to execute on their core values. And so what we've seen is that even our most storied partners, who really have a strong history of understanding where and how and why they invest, even they are having to think through different ways of pivoting through this new landscape of language.
1: Now, this is a temporary 20-day furlough that will be staggered across the rest of the year. I asked Dr. Matthews what this means after 2026.
0: It is really impossible and potentially not spiritually and mentally healthy for me to try to read into the future. But what I will say is that the weight that the staff has agreed to bear, the weight that the staff will bear, is part of a series of things that we're doing around belt tightening. And we had some priorities: keep the team together, keep the museum open. And the path that we're on right now is going to do just that. And as our community steps up, as folks are hearing about this conversation, as people are becoming members, as they're raising their hand, as they're coming to visit the museum again and again, all of those things combined together will take us through to the end of this year and into 2027 with our vision and clearly our mission intact.
1: Now, of course, we'll keep an eye on this one. Meantime, to learn more about the museum, maybe support it, maybe visit it, visit IAAMuseum.com. All right, coming up, Fight Night at the White House. Is this weekend's UFC event a chance to grow the support or the sport of the political fight over Black and Latino men? UFC Hall of Famer Sugar Rashad Evans is here next.
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5: What a sentence.
4: 14 fighters will brawl at the UFC Freedom 250 event. The fighters are excited. One poll suggests, though, that most don't like where it will be held. A new Reuters Ipsos poll found that only 16% of Americans approve of it being held on the White House South Lawn. And one in five Americans considers themselves a mixed martial arts fan. It's interesting to look at who is represented in that fandom. It's still overwhelmingly white men, but more and more Black and Latino men are gaining interest in what is already a diverse sport. Here to share his unique perspective is retired MMA fighter and UFC Hall of Famer, Sugar Rashad Evans. Rashad, thank you for being on. Obviously, controversial partnership here. We just read the numbers of approval from this poll. You think this is a good thing. Why?
6: I think it's a good thing just based on the fact of where mixed martial arts started. You know, I started the sport 25 years ago. And at the time, you know, mixed martial artists at the time was called NHB, no holds bar. We weren't even allowed to train in karate gyms. And to see us come from a place of being a banned sport to now fighting on the highest level, a once in a lifetime opportunity to fight at the White House is truly it's a glimpse and just a peek of just how far we've come as a sport. And there's not really many milestones when you reach a certain level of sport and of success. Yeah. But to be able to have this here at the White House is a true milestone for the sport in general.
4: Let me play for you. And this is UFC fighter Bryce Mitchell. He agrees this is good for UFC. And he says he would even fight on the card if invited. But I also want you to listen what else he had to say.
7: On the political side of things, not the UFC's business. That is, of course, they're going to say yes to it. But what I think personally is that our government is desecrating its role in society by entertaining sports. Our government is to protect and serve the people, and really should be as minimal as possible. And when you're doing all of this stuff, hosting sporting events, it's really outside of what the goal of the government was intended to be, because our tax dollars and resources are funding this operation. The government should never be hosting sporting events, because there's more room for corruption, and we already have a corrupted government. And so that's my thoughts on it, is that the government is supposed to protect us, not entertain us.
4: Take the UFC business out of it. What do you think about that angle? Is it good for the government to be doing this on the White House lawn?
6: You know, I can understand that perspective for sure, but I also understand another perspective, and that is, you know, the government is for the people, and, you know, this is a sport that got to where it's at because of the fan base. You know, the organization has done a lot to really put us in position, but the fighters and the fan base has really made this sport what it is. And I feel like the White House and this administration just being able to tap into that is really just you know, taking the temperature of what the people have been, you know, how do I say, really invested into, you know?
4: Yeah. Let me ask you about the evolution of the UFC. And I want to take everybody back to 2010 and your match against Quentin Jackson. This is, I'm going to play the pay-per-view promo here. This is the first time that UFC main event was headlined by two black fighters. Let's go back 16 years.
8: UFC 114, Rampage, Evans, May 29th. Check your local listings.
9: You're going to be some more black on black crime!
4: I think a lot of people remember that was controversial, that the promotion of that was, it's going to be some black on black crime. And you were critical of him. You were critical of others kind of playing into racial stereotypes. Has UFC evolved away from that?
6: You know, I would think so. One thing about the UFC is such a multicultural, you know, multi-country type of organization. It truly is a melting pot of sorts. You know, people from all over the world come and training all over with each other. And it's a sharing of culture and of perspective. So I think we have changed a lot since then. When I first was in the UFC, there wasn't a lot of black people at all. And to see where it has come from then to where it is right now, it's a lot different.
4: Rashad Evans, I appreciate the conversation. We're going to see if the weather holds up for this tomorrow, because Dana White said the only thing that can stop it is lightning, and there might be some lightning. There's certainly some in the forecast, so we'll see if it happens. Appreciate you. All right, anything can be a canvas, even a football jersey. You probably know Stella Jean from her work on Haiti's Olympic uniforms. Well, now she's got a special collection imagining what Haiti's World Cup jersey could look like as their original official kit gets rejected by FIFA. That's next.
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4: This is CNN. Tonight we're going to see something that has not happened in more than 50 years. Haiti competing at the World Cup. The team's jersey originally featured a reference to the Haitian War of Independence in 1803, but FIFA has forced the team to change the design. The organization thought it was too political. Renowned designer Haitian-Italian Stella Jean didn't design Haiti's official kit for the World Cup, but she did put her own collection together of Haiti-inspired jerseys for Art is Life. We talked about it.
5: I'm Stella Jean. I'm a fashion designer, and I'm based in Italy. They are not the official uniforms. They are my tribute to the country because it comes back after 52 years on the World Cup. When I say Haiti, instead of having the image of the tragedy, of the gray and black scenes, I want people to see the potential that we have. Everything that you see on the images are handmade and hand-stitched. It's joyful, it's positive, it's with vibrant color and with a strong aesthetic. We have many problems, that's true, but the only way out will be to show the world the positive part of this country, the culture, the beauty, his strength. With this uniform, during the Olympics, we have few seconds, exactly 13 seconds, to show the world that Haiti is so much more than the tragedy. We chose to depict one painting of a famous Haitian painter, Edouard Duval-Carrière, who represents Toussaint Louverture. Toussaint Louverture, for us, is the one of the father of the country, of the independence. And remember, please, that Haiti is the first black republic in the world. But the Olympic Committee sent us a mail just 2 weeks before the parade, saying that it was against the rules of the Olympics to show an historical figure. So we decided to paint over the Toussaint Louverture over the general. The Olympic Committee didn't create a problem. They create an opportunity. So many people decide to choose for us, to choose for the country. And right now, you will find the Haitian uniform on the Olympic Museum in Switzerland. From the margin, from the peripheries of the globe to the center. Italy won't be there, and our hearts are broken. And Haiti, with like 1.7 statistical possibility of qualifying to the World Cup, will be there. It's something that goes far beyond football.
4: Thanks for joining me today. Smirkanish is next.
6: America, we've never been more connected, and yet we've never been more alone. I'm Michael Smirkanish in the Philly Burbs. We're divided, isolated, glued to screens designed to fuel our rage instead of our relationships. 25 years ago, Harvard's Robert Putnam saw it all coming. He called it bowling alone. And since then, things have only gotten worse. Today, I'm dedicating this entire program to one mission, restoring confidence.

0: Experience. Joining me, Robert Putnam, Charles Murray, David Wasserman, Scott Galloway, Deborah So, Dr. Tammy Benton, and Dr. Ezekiel Emanuel. The Mingle Project starts now. So, like Robert Putnam, my first guest was also ahead of the curve. More than a decade ago, he saw the growing societal disconnect between the upper and working class, not good for either, but especially damaging for the white working class, cut off from the economic opportunity that comes from associating with those more financially secure. And to illustrate just how isolated the upper class had become, he developed a unique quiz. Questions like these: have you ever walked on a factory floor? Have you ever had a job that caused something to hurt at the end of the day? You ever buy a pickup truck? Have you gone fishing in the last 5 years? How often do you eat at a Denny's or IHOP? And since leaving school, have you ever worn a uniform? Well, the more yes answers that you had, congratulations, the less your bubble. Dr. Charles Murray is the author of Coming Apart. How and why did you come up with the quiz?
1: I was trying to get across to my audience something that they didn't know. It's a problem like a fish doesn't know it's in water. Well, people on the Upper West Side don't realize that they are in a bubble that separates them from ordinary Americans, and they have no idea what life is like on the other side of that bubble.
0: And in Coming Apart, as you told the story of these polar opposites, you used real towns, but you used them in a more of a figurative sense. You used Belmont in Massachusetts, which I remember Mitt Romney, that was his homestead when he was governor. And then closer to me in Philadelphia, you used Fishtown or Kensington, some would say. Talk to me about why you chose those two locales.
1: I did choose them as allegories, so that Belmont was the home not only of Mitt Romney, but of my co-author in the Bell Curve, a professor at Harvard, Dick Hernstein. And Fishtown was one of the few in 2000, when I was coming up with data on this stuff, Fishtown was one of the very few white working class urban neighborhoods left in the country. And I was writing a book and Coming Apart that focused on whites. Very simple reason. I learned with the bell curve that whenever race comes into the picture, it brings so many ancillary

0: Well, people on the Upper West Side don't realize that they are in a bubble that separates them from ordinary Americans, and they have no idea what life is like on the other side of that bubble.
1: And in Coming Apart, as you told the story of these polar opposites, you used real towns, but you used them in a more of a figurative sense. You used Belmont in Massachusetts, which I remember Mitt Romney, that was his homestead when he was governor. And then closer to me in Philadelphia, you used Fishtown or Kensington, some would say. Talk to me about why you chose those two locales.
0: I did choose them as allegories, so that Belmont was the home of not only of Mitt Romney, but of my co-author in the Bell Curve, a professor at Harvard, Dick Hornstein. And Fishtown was one of the few in 2000, when I was coming up with data on this stuff, Fishtown was one of the very few white working class urban neighborhoods left in the country. And I was writing a book and Coming Apart that focused on whites. Very simple reason. I learned with the bell curve that whenever race comes into the picture, it brings so many ancillary and distracting issues. I wanted to say to my audience, look, the problems I'm talking about should not be confused with racial problems. These are problems that are affecting America. And the way you know that they're affecting America across racial lines is they're happening with whites as well as with blacks.
1: The way that I interpreted that, I'm doing this from memory, is that you were talking about social cohesion or a lack thereof, and you didn't want individuals to ascribe to what you were coming up with a racial component that didn't exist.
0: Actually, that's true. And another thing is that I was talking about what I called the founding virtues, which included honesty and industriousness and marriage and religiosity. And so if you're high on those, that's good. And if you're low on those, it's bad. And again, I didn't want the racial issue to come in here. Whites have problems in all these areas, and I wanted the audience to understand that.
1: Dr. Murray, this is really not a left versus right issue as I see it. It's a cultural phenomenon or a cultural problem, but you're the author of Coming Apart, so set me straight.
0: It crosses party lines. Conservatives can be in every bit as isolated a bubble, as elite bubble, as liberals.
1: So I'm on a crusade of sorts. I've become an evangelist for restoring common experience. I call it the Mingle Project. And the more that I read the social science and have interviewed the political and social experts, I'm thinking about Bob Putnam and I'm thinking about Bill Bishop. I'm thinking more recently about Gene Twenge and Jonathan Haidt, Richard Louv, who wrote Last Child in the Woods, and so many more. But the more that I've been reading and studying and thinking, the more I think of you because you're the guy. I mean, when you wrote Coming Apart, you were prescient. And unfortunately, the book has aged well. But you were talking about what Putnam would describe as a loss of social capital. If the people of Kensington aren't interacting with the people of Belmont, then there's a problem, especially for the people of Kensington, because they're not getting a leg up on the economic ladder. Isn't that what it's all about?
0: There's another problem too. Because people say to me, "Oh, come on, the working class people are in a bubble of their own. It's just different from the bubble in the upper class." Well, there's a difference. If you're a truck driver in Tulsa, Oklahoma, you may be in a certain kind of bubble, but what you do in your job does not affect the lives of everybody else. If the Secretary of Transportation in Washington, D.C., is a member of the elite bubble, and he or she has absolutely no idea what the working life of a truck driver is, they are going to come up with regulations and rules and policies that make life miserable for the truck driver. That is a problem. And I think a great many of the policy errors of the last 20 or 30 years can be blamed on an elite that doesn't know what the hell is going on in the lives of ordinary Americans.
1: So I'm sure this will not surprise Charles Murray at all. Cross-class friendships had a stronger impact than school quality, family structure, job availability, or a community's racial composition. Confirmation of everything you were talking about in Coming Apart, and in his case, it was based on 72 million Facebook users and their zip codes. Your thoughts?
0: Well, one thing, by the way, Raj Chetty does wonderful work, and this
1: Agreed,
0: is
1: yeah.
0: not a criticism of his work at all.

0: But when people hear that, oh, living next to wealthy people can improve the chances, then they say, great, let's move a bunch of people from the inner city out to places where wealthy people live, and that'll solve our problems. I'm sorry. People can learn to respect, if they're in the bubble, the elite bubble, they can learn to respect the working class. That's not a problem. But what you do not want to do is force them to go into situations which make them uneasy about their safety of their children, the education, their schools, and so forth. So you better find ways to get this mingling to go on that do not artificially try to bring people together. It's got to be choices of people living near each other.
1: If Murray's blueprint for bridging the class divide is voluntary mixing, my next guest literally wrote the book on why we stopped. Harvard political scientist Robert Putnam, he's the intellectual anchor of this entire conversation. 25 years ago, his book, Bowling Alone, warned us that dismantling our civic clubs and community groups would pull the pin on our democracy. He was right. But today, I want to focus on what has poured gasoline on those embers ever since, technology. And specifically, a remarkable story about a private conversation that he had with a senior Facebook executive who admitted that the platform could bring people closer together in real, meaningful ways, and they chose not to, because it would hurt the business model. Robert Putnam.
2: I want to begin with just a factual observation. People will know what I'm saying, but they will maybe not have thought of it this way. All of our networks today, our connections with other people, are an amalgam of face-to-face connections and electronic connections. That is, my wife and I, we see each other all the time. We live in the same place. Her study is like 20 feet away from my study. But still, I will get a text across that 20 feet saying, it's your turn to do the dishes. Now, what am I trying to say? That's an amalgam that pulls these things together. And in principle, that could be great. We can have the best of both worlds. We should think of it maybe as what a chemist call it, when you put different chemicals together and you stir them up and you get a
1: explosion. For me,
2: well, what I'm trying to say is
1: reaction.
2: I'm going to tell a quick anecdote,
1: please,
2: and we can finish. Back in about 2020. Mark Zuckerberg and his folks invited me to come to Menlo Park. And the whole conference was about social capital. I was a caterer. I thought, whoa, this is wonderful, right? And that's self-centered. It was interesting. They were smart people. And I told them, yeah, you know, it would be great if we could figure out a way to use your technology to reinforce not just Facebook friends, but real friends. If you'd somehow use your technology to build real face-to-face connections. And he said, we can do that. And I said, this is wonderful. This is better than sliced bread. We figured out a way to reconnect Americans using your technology, but getting real face-to-face connections, not just these electronic things. So when is it rolling out? I said. And he said, well, wait a minute, Bob. And he took me over to the side of the room and talked behind his hand. He said, we're not rolling it out. And I said, why ever not? It's wonderful. And he said, it turns out that if we use our technology to bring people closer together and know each other in personal terms, they like it. They really enjoy it. And they stop shouting. And I said, well, wasn't that great? He said, no, our business model depends upon them shouting. That is to say, we get
1: more. Surprised he was so honest.
2: Well, I don't think he's no longer with the firm. And that's why he was behind his, that's why he was conveying this to me as a secret. The basic point I'm trying to make is it's not technologically impossible to use the internet to build real
1: force of good. Right.
2: It's the business model.
1: Yep. The algorithms.
2: And if we, okay, well, I have, if it's a business model, we got to think about ways to change that. And we could do that. But of course, why don't we do that, Michael? Because the tech bros, whatever it is, four or five of the tech bros, now are running the world. They're running our government. They have more power. You know who I mean by the tech.
1: Absolutely.
2: Bros.
1: Yeah.
2: If they have more power as individuals, economically, politically, culturally, socially, than probably any four people in the history of the world. So

0: Am I optimistic or pessimistic? Well, if we could somehow get control just to do what our ancestors did 125 years ago in the progressive era and have antitrust regulation and campaign finance reform and so on, we could do it. This is not rocket science. But do we have the wit and the courage to do what people just like us and our kids did 125 years ago? You tell me, Michael.
1: From bowling alone to shopping alone. Coming up, a number that should stop you cold. In 1980, fewer than 400 of America's roughly 3,100 counties were political landslides. Today, it's over 80%. That's not gerrymandering. The county boundary lines, they don't change. The people inside them just stopped having anything in common. My next guest saw it all coming, and he tracked it not through polling or through politics, but through where we shop and eat. Cracker Barrel versus Whole Foods. The data will surprise you. But first, go to Smirconish.com and answer today's poll question. Are you prepared to re-engage to save America?
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0: It begins with a single thread, a thread that turned into many, carrying change, connectivity, and commerce. It's a thread that's still moving as Africa never stops. Because a connection isn't just a signal, it's trust. 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
2: To understand the geographic isolation that's tearing the country apart, you don't need an electoral map, you need a receipt. Because nothing illustrates the self-sorting of the American electorate quite like the distance between a Cracker Barrel and a Whole Foods. My next guest discovered that gap and has been watching it widen for decades. Here's a number that should stop you cold. In 1980, only 391 of America's roughly 3,100 counties were won by landslide margins, 20 or more points. By 2024, that number had exploded to over 80% of all counties. And that's not gerrymandering. The county boundary lines, they don't change. The people inside them just stopped having anything in common. David Wasserman, he's the senior election analyst who saw this coming long before election night made it impossible to ignore. There are roughly 3,000 counties in the United States. I think the number is 3,114. I'm sure David Wasserman knows exactly what it is. I'd like to say roughly 3,000. And this I know, if you go back to 1980, which was Reagan v. Carter, Carter the incumbent, 391 of them, only 391 of them were landslide or blowout counties, won by 20 or more percentage points. And now fast forward to the 2024 election, I'm going to put a David Wasserman slide on the screen, which shows that 80.2% of all counties in the United States were won by 20 or more percentage points. And David, that's been a steady progression, right?
3: It has been a steady progression. And, you know, in the 1990s, Bill Clinton was still winning a broad swath of the Mid-South, and he was winning Tennessee and Arkansas and Louisiana. Democrats have little to no appeal in rural America, and that has concentrated their coalition on the coasts, in college towns, in big cities, to the point that they are winning just a tiny fraction of America's counties, less than 20%. So yes, that's primarily where the people are, but it's an inefficient coalition for purposes of winning the presidency, the Senate, and the House, because the median Senate and House seats are a few points to the right of the nation because Democrats are so overconcentrated in places where they're winning 80 or 90% of the vote.
2: Okay. And now the $64,000 question for David Wasserman. We don't change county boundary lines. This has nothing to do with gerrymandering. County boundary lines are fixed. So why in the world has there been this growth from 391 counties being lopsided to 80.2% in 2024? What is it that has caused that change?
3: I believe it's the educational polarization of the electorate. We are seeing we've seen over the last couple of decades a big sort attributable to where Americans are going to college and then where they're migrating after they get their degrees. We've seen a clustering of the college educated professional class in certain urban and suburban settings. And it's not just the suburbs in general, they are clustering in certain types of Whole Foods suburbs. And as a result, it's draining rural and working class America of Democratic votes, particularly as we've seen Democrats doing better and better with the professional class of voters and Republicans doing better with the working class. And in 2016, Donald Trump made a tremendous breakthrough with working class white voters. By 2024, he also made substantial breakthroughs with working class non-white voters. And so this educational polarization has reached a fever pitch, and it just so happens that we are more geographically segregated by educational attainment than we used to be.
2: You referenced Whole Foods, and I love this. I always credit David Wasserman whenever I talk about the Cracker Barrel and Whole Foods analysis.
3: Back in 1992, when Bill Clinton first won the White House over George H.W. Bush, he carried 59% of counties that today have a Whole Foods market and 40% of the counties that today have a Cracker Barrel Old Country store. That was a 19-point culture gap. But in 2016, Donald Trump won the White House for the first time, winning 74% of Cracker Barrel counties and 22%

0: of Whole Foods counties, a 52-point gap, nearly triple the gap that we had in 92. Michael, I'll never forget, a couple weeks before the 2016 election, I was going over this data set with a pretty liberal-leaning group of young Capitol Hill staffers in D.C., and there was a young woman in the front row who raised her hand, and she actually asked me, excuse me, David, did you mean Crate and Barrel? I've never heard of Cracker Barrel. To me, that foreshadowed the election of Donald Trump. And at the same time, 2024 was very interesting because it was the first year in the history of this data set, really since the establishment of Whole Foods Market, that we saw a slight decline in this gap.
1: Still to come, our isolation isn't just reshaping our politics. It's hollowing out an entire generation of young men. NYU professor Scott Galloway has the numbers, and they're alarming. Men in their 20s now spending less time outside than prison inmates. 15% say they have no friends at all, and that's a figure that has quintupled since 1990. And then there's what's happening behind closed doors. Neuroscientist Deborah So explains how early exposure to pornography and artificial intelligence companions is rewiring young men's brains, leaving them ill-equipped for the one thing that might actually save them, a real human relationship. Scott Galloway and Deborah So still ahead. But first, make sure you're voting on today's poll question at Smirconish.com. 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
5: If the Mingle Project has a poster child, it's the young American male. He's falling behind in school, falling out of the workforce, and increasingly falling into isolation. 15% of young men today report having no close friends whatsoever. That's a number that's quintupled since 1990. My next guest has written the book literally on how to fix it. He'll tell you the Boy Scouts saved his life. He'll tell you to get off your couch and out of your house. He'll tell you something that I think is the motto of the entire conversation we're having. Victory happens off a screen. Scott Galloway is the NYU professor, the entrepreneur, the author of Notes on Being a Man. I'm on a mission. It's my Mingle Project. I believe we need to reestablish common experience. You can see my copy of Notes on Being a Man because you are a Mingle guy, and I've isolated like half a dozen examples of your trajectory. This book is very autobiographical, which is why it's so much fun. And I want to run through some Mingle issues. For example, the Boy Scouts. You say the Boy Scouts saved you. How so?
6: I was raised by a single immigrant mother who lived and died a secretary. I went to public schools where there wasn't a lot of attention. I had assisted lunch. I actually think that big government kind of saved me. But there were just certain things I couldn't do with my mom or she didn't have time to, and I joined the Boy Scouts. Troop leader Nobler was a chemistry teacher at UCLA, and I think he figured out pretty quickly I didn't have money and figured out a way to get me pay for my Little League. You know, really generous, lovely man. I was around a bunch of other guys. Some of them were nice, some weren't. But learning those skills around how to navigate other guys. And the Boy Scouts didn't attract what I'll call a very hip, popular crowd when I was a Boy Scout. But I found out that there were a lot of us out there. And once a month, they used to take us camping. I developed a love, you know, the outdoors, and I developed values. I got a merit badge in fire safety. I still can't go into a hotel without planning out my escape route in a fire. But things like knot tying, like discipline. We used to leave the campsite perfect. We used to join hands and walk through the entire campsite to make sure there was no sign of humans, teaching you respect for nature. It was hugely important. And unfortunately, there's no more Boy Scouts. There's Scouts of America and there's Girl Scouts, but you're not allowed to have single-sex Boy Scouts. And so I understand the reasoning behind it, but for the last 40 years, we have celebrated the ascent of women, and I think that's hugely important, but we don't want to recognize the real issues that young men are facing.
5: When I read about some of the things that you associated with the Boy Scouts, I thought of my own father's lessons to me about his Korean War experience. He never got anywhere near Korea, but he saw value in kids of dissimilar backgrounds coming together, joined in common purpose, and pursuing a soul goal. And that's what I thought of, and more joining along those lines needs to take place. Also from Scott Galloway's book, Leave Your House. You should strive never to be at home, writes Prof. G. Home is for 7 hours of sleep and recharging your tech. That's it. The amount of time you spend at home is inversely correlated to your success professionally and romantically.
6: There's this data. You're 38% more likely if you are in the office versus remote work. There's a lot of layoffs going on right now at information age companies who are adopting AI. It is really easy to put you on a list of who's being laid off when you don't know the person. And also the person who promotes will have two or three people who are eligible for every promotion, but the decider will base his or her decision based on relationships, and relationships are a function of proximity. We're mammals, and the worst thing you can do to an orca, put it in a tank alone and see how it does. The worst thing you can do to a human is solitary confinement. And now they're estimating, I just saw a study yesterday saying that men 20 to 30 are spending less time outside than prison inmates. You have the most valuable companies in the world trying

0: to convince young men who are more susceptible to this because of immature brains that they can have a reasonable facsimile of life online. And I think the result is they wake up lonely, without skills, anxious, depressed, obese. And if a man hasn't been in a relationship by the time he's 30, he hasn't cohabitated or been married, there's a 1 in 3 chance he's going to be a substance abuser. Men need relationships more than women.
1: The whole book is a call to action for mingling. Do you use that word?
0: I don't use the word mingle. I like the word, and I love what you're doing, and I think you, I love that you're pushing it, but the more time you spend on this, the less money you're going to make, the fewer friends you're going to have, the less sex you're going to have, the less opportunities you're going to have professionally. Victory happens off a screen.
1: Scott Galloway just told us that victory happens off a screen. But for a generation of young men raised on smartphones, one screen in particular may be doing the most damage. And it's not social media. Sexual neuroscientist and author Deborah So has a warning. Pornography is activating the same brain regions as real sex. For millions of young men exposed to it at 12 years old or younger, it's become a real substitute for the real thing. And now AI companions are making it even easier to avoid human connection altogether. She has enormous sympathy for the young men who are caught in this trap, but she also has thoughts and a warning, something to say to the young women who are sitting across from them. Deborah So and her book, Sextinction.
2: I don't believe porn fully satisfies a person, but it can take, say, the edge off of the desire to find a sexual partner in real life. And I am previously wrote for a very well-known men's magazine that featured nude women in it. So my views on pornography have really changed a lot in the last few years, and especially in writing this book, because I sat down and really asked myself, what are the effects of this, especially when we look at Gen Z who are exposed to pornography at such a young age? So the average age that a child is exposed to porn nowadays is 12. 1 in 7 kids sees it at the age of 10 or younger. So many of Gen Z, I mean, the minute you get access to a smartphone, as many of them did at a young age, they basically have access to pornography or people sending it to them. And in many cases, they see it and they don't mean to see it. They just come across it and they don't know what it is. So that's affected their sexuality. And I think what happens when you watch porn is it activates the same brain regions that are activated during sexual activity. So when you're watching pornography, your mind feels or you feel as though you're actually experiencing sex when you're not. So the associated orgasm that comes with that can be reinforcing. It can serve as a coping mechanism for people who say are less motivated or depressed or struggling in life. And so I think it becomes a bit of a self-reinforcing loop. So I think that is why many men are to some degree, they're not fully satisfied, but it helps them to cope with the fact that they don't have someone. And then with the technology, I know I've heard you speak about AI girlfriends in the past, and I do think this is potentially very dangerous because it adds the emotional element. It makes it a lot more realistic. And because these AIs really do, I was so amazed at how real they are. It really feels like you're talking to another human being. I think that also is adding to this lethargy. And more broadly, if you are masturbating and having an orgasm every day looking at pornography, as some young men are, or multiple times a day in some cases, I've heard cases of young children watching porn at school in the morning before they go to school, when they come home from school. If this is a regular part of your life, it becomes normalized to the point where maybe you don't even want a real life partner because you've never experienced that, or you think it's too complicated. Well, especially post Me Too, I have to say.
1: Can I say, to that end, it also makes me pity a 16 through, I don't know, 28 year old young woman who now finds herself in the company, maybe instead of being attracted to the older guy, which seems to be the trend that you describe in the book, maybe she finds herself in the company of a contemporary who now has unrealistic expectations because his only knowledge of intimacy is what he's watched on a video screen, and he has an expectation now that that's what he's going to get from her.
2: Yeah, I've heard that a lot from young women, and I don't blame young men for this. I think, you know, I really feel for both sexes because I think porn has done a disservice to both, and especially for young guys who grew up on this, who didn't know that this is not reflective of real life sex. You don't learn about how to treat your partner before sex, after sex, even what real sexual activity looks like. So for many women, you know, after sexual activity, they'd like to be held by their partner. They want to feel wanted. They want to feel comforted. For women, there's more oxytocin that is released during sex. Then for men, and for men, their bonding hormones go down to zero after they finish, we'll say. So what happens is, you know, most women want to feel comforted after. And if your partner just gets up and leaves, as you would if you're watching pornography. All you do after, I suppose, is close the browser, right? So, I mean, I don't watch porn myself, but that's my sense of it. So there's no real, there's nothing really required of you after having an orgasm if you're watching.

0: porn. Whereas if you have a real life person sitting in front of you, they're going to want more from you. And especially in the context of a relationship, porn doesn't teach you about how to interact with another person. Even I would say how to pursue women and to handle the rejection that comes with that. So there's a whole piece of the puzzle that is missing. So I feel for both sexes.
1: We've heard what isolation is doing to our young men, but when loneliness becomes a mental health crisis, why are so many families still afraid to ask for help? Coming up, Dr. Tammy Benton, psychiatrist in chief at Children's Hospital of Philadelphia, on the stigma that's keeping struggling kids from getting better. She makes a point that has stayed with me. We would never blame a child for having asthma. So why do we blame them for depression? That conversation next, and make sure you're voting on today's poll question at smirconish.com. 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
2: I'm Marie Osmond, and I have a bucket list, and I'm doing it.
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11: If you're just joining us, welcome to The Mingle Project. We've already heard from Robert Putnam. He warned us 25 years ago that America was becoming a nation of loners. He wrote a book called Bowling Alone. Charles Murray on how the upper and working class stopped mixing and what it cost us all. David Wasserman on how our shopping habits revealed our political fractures long before any election night. Scott Galloway, Deborah So, on what screen addiction and digital intimacy are doing to an entire generation of young men. Now, if you want to see what a collapsing social infrastructure does to the psyche of a generation, then talk to somebody who treats it every day. Dr. Tammy Benton is psychiatrist in chief at Children's Hospital of Philadelphia and past president of the American Academy of Child and Adolescent Psychiatry. That's the nation's foremost child psychiatry organization. She sees the anxiety, the depression, the isolation in her waiting room, not as statistics, but as children. Here's her prognosis. Okay, so let's go there, because if so many are affected, why does the stigma persist? We are all a degree of separation away from this. No more.
12: So that's an excellent question. I think there are lots of explanations. But the one that's most common is the shame of not being strong enough to solve your own problems. And, you know, there's this idea, you know, we're a society of bootstrappers, you know, the ones who we pull ourselves up by our bootstraps. We

0: go to school, we work hard, we do well in life. And if we don't, it means there's something wrong with us. And if you're a parent, it means that maybe you didn't do something right. And the reality is that none of that's true. We all know as parents and friends and community members, nobody does everything right all the time. And we don't have that same grace when it comes to mental health. We don't think about mental health in the same way that we think about medical conditions. So we'd never blame someone if their child had asthma. We'd never blame a child if they had asthma. But certainly, sometimes because we use terms like depression and anxiety to describe emotions and to describe illness, I think it gets confusing for people. And then there's also the history of these conditions in our society. Back in the day, we all knew plenty of people who probably were depressed. We just thought they were irritable, evil people that were difficult to get along with, or super anxious people. And we kind of put it aside because we didn't understand how much impairment it was causing. But we tend to attribute these things and not being able to overcome them all by yourself as individual weaknesses or individual shortcomings, and not necessarily conditions that are medical conditions that benefit from treatment. And some of those treatments are behavioral. Like every child who has a mental health condition doesn't require medication. Actually, most young people struggling with any mental health condition don't require medication, but they definitely require other things to support their forward-moving mental health and healthy emotional development.
1: So Dr. Benton has shown us what isolation does to our children. But our final guest argues the antidote is wired directly into our biology. When you talk to a stranger, your brain releases oxytocin, dopamine, and serotonin. Your stress hormone, cortisol, drops. Your heart rate slows. In other words, human connection isn't just good for the soul, it's medicine. So what happens to a society that stops having casual conversations altogether? Renowned physician and bioethicist Dr. Zeke Emanuel has the answer. And he has a story about his father that I think will stay with you. That's still ahead, and you still have time to vote on today's poll question at Smirconish.com. 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
4: So we've spent the program thus far documenting what happens to a society that stops connecting. Our final guest is here to tell us what happens when we start again. Dr. Zeke Emanuel is the renowned physician, bioethicist, and author of Eat Your Ice Cream, Six Simple Rules for a Long and Healthy Life. He argues that casual, real-world human interaction, it's not just a nicety, it's a medical necessity. When we connect with others, our brains release oxytocin, dopamine, and serotonin. Our cortisol drops. We literally become healthier. But he didn't learn that in a lab. He learned it watching his father, a man who could walk into any restaurant, strike up a conversation with the next table, and leave having made a friend for life. That, he says, is the blueprint. Dr. Zeke Emanuel. Dr. Emanuel, thank you for coming back to the program. Here's what I want to say to you at the outset. I am on a crusade. My listeners know this because they hear me address these themes on a constant basis, both on radio and television. I am out to restore common experience. I think that what most ails the country is that we have self-sorted largely along political lines. Technology has fueled that. And what we most need is common experience. So the reason that I love the book in particular is chapter two, which could be a Bible for my crusade in restoring common experience. Let's talk about your dad. Tell me about him and what does it mean to be a people person?
5: My father was the paradigmatic extrovert. Wherever we would go, he would begin talking to other people. He would begin asking them questions about their life, about what interested them. And he wasn't shy and, you know, not everyone responded positively. And he would, you know, if they said something bad, he would just sort of brush it off. It's like they're probably having a bad day. Something's gone wrong in their life. But he always loved to find out about people. And I think the real testament to him, and this is a testament we should all try to aspire to, is that he died about 6 years ago. At his memorial service, there were just huge numbers of people who saw him from every walk of life, patients, friends, colleagues, everyone loved him. And he was very, very charming. And again, just talked to everyone and found out what made them tick. That was what really fascinated him.
4: We may have had the same diversity. We may have had the same father because my dad was the same way. And I have to tell you, to the point of embarrassment, I mean, you point out in the book that you'd go into a restaurant with your dad and it was a matter of minutes before he'd be speaking to the next table. And my dad was exactly the same. And like your dad, had a nice, long, healthy run. But I can remember being a kid and we'd go out, our family of four, and was like, oh my gosh, there he goes again. And now he's talking to them and there and he's talking to them. What does that have to do with health?
5: Well, the social interaction is super important. Look, human beings are not the strongest animal in the world. They're not the fastest animal in the world, but they are fantastic at collaboration and social interaction. That's why we have this big four brain in our head, because it helps us navigate social interactions. And collaboratively, we can do almost anything. And our brains are set up so that, you know, when we do human interaction, we get squirts of oxytocin, that sort of quote unquote love hormone in the brain. We also get increases in dopamine and serotonin, and our axis for stress decreases cortisol, which is the stress hormone that raises our heart rate, raises our blood pressure. And so our physiology changes in a positive way when we interact with people. And I think one of the problems, probably closely related to the increase in anxiety and depression in society, is loneliness is going up, eating alone is going up. People just, as you point out, not interacting, not forming communities. You know, when I was a young kid, we would hang out on the block and be playing with every kid. Or my parents, my mom would take us to the, you know, playground and talk to the other mothers. And while we're playing around, you know, doing whatever we're doing. And that kind of casual interactions with people, super important to human beings. Of course, our deep interactions with our, you know, siblings, our close friends, those also are important at a totally different level. And we need to begin to reestablish those. And I think, you know, that's why it's chapter two in the book, because it is the most important thing for living well, living healthy, living happy.
4: We began today with a simple but devastating observation that America has never been more connected and yet never more alone. And over the course of this hour, some remarkable people have helped us understand why that's the case. Robert Putnam showed us the data. Charles Murray gave us the quiz. David Wasserman mapped the divide, county by county, Cracker Barrel by Whole Foods. Scott Galloway told us to leave the house. Deborah So warned us what happens when we don't. Dr. Tammy Benton reminded us that struggling isn't a weakness. It's a medical condition that deserves treatment. And Dr. Zeke Emanuel pointed us back to something as simple and profound as his father striking up a conversation with a stranger at the next table. Here's what I take away from all of it. The algorithms, they didn't create this problem alone. The politicians didn't either. We did. One skipped school bus ride, one curated college roommate, one self-checkout kiosk at a time. But that also means that we can fix it. Not with legislation, not with a screen, but with a choice. Every single day to show up, to join, to reach out, to mingle. Robert Putnam reminded us we've done it before and we can fix it again. So thanks for watching. Vote on today's poll question at Smirconish.com. 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And when you vote, you'll see the results so far. If you missed any of today's program, you can find us wherever you get your podcasts. 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

0: a very special creators episode today from Lusail Stadium.
1: Cool,
0: which
1: is this?
0: This is amazing.
2: Very cool.
0: Which hosted, of course, the last World Cup final in 2022, that incredible final between France and Argentina. That Mbappe hat-trick, but Messi finally getting his hands on the World Cup, the trophy he wanted the most and the trophy all of Argentina wanted the most.
3: One of the best finals we've probably ever seen
0: for
3: in the World Cup.
0: Sure.
3: And it's crazy to think that that was 4 years ago.
0: Yeah.
3: And now we're well into World Cup 2026, which kicked off this weekend. Very exciting.
2: It's a bit different to the ones we've had in the past because it is across the three countries, as you said. And the lead up to this World Cup has not been without its controversies.
4: Mm. Yeah, it's been a bit chaotic, definitely. And I wanted to know, how did we get to this point? It's football's biggest event and it's become even bigger and arguably more American than ever before.
5: In the Oval Office, in the White House.
6: Can I keep it
5: for you? Well, you can turn it into the World Cup.
4: Let's talk about the Americanization of the World Cup. The 2026 tournament is being hosted across Mexico, Canada, and the United States, and it's introducing changes that are looking increasingly familiar to those who actually watch American sports.
7: Thank you.
8: Oh, thank you.
4: First, FIFA confirmed that every match will include a mandatory 3-minute hydration break midway through each half. Officially, it's a player welfare measure that simplifies and streamlines breaks seen at previous tournaments. But FIFA has also reportedly allowed broadcasters to sell advertising during those breaks, creating the closest thing football has ever had to a TV timeout, something that's been long embedded in American sports.
9: Hello, Los Angeles!

0: office in the White House.
1: Can I keep it?
0: For you. Well, you can turn it if you want.
2: Let's talk about the Americanization of the World Cup. The 2026 tournament is being hosted across Mexico, Canada, and the United States, and it's introducing changes that are looking increasingly familiar to those who actually watch American sports.
3: Thank you.
4: Oh, thank you.
2: First, FIFA confirmed that every match will include a mandatory 3-minute hydration break midway through each half. Officially, it's a player welfare measure that simplifies and streamlines breaks seen at previous tournaments. But FIFA has also reportedly allowed broadcasters to sell advertising during those breaks, creating the closest thing football has ever had to a TV timeout, something that's been long embedded in American sports.
5: Hello, Los Angeles! Now I can hear the Los Angeles vibe.
2: Second, the World Cup final will feature its first ever halftime show.
6: What's a halftime show?
2: FIFA has described it as a historic moment with the show curated by Chris Martin of Coldplay. It's a format that feels far closer to the Super Bowl than to football's traditional 15-minute interval.
7: The World Cup is great. It's the most successful they've ever had, ticket-wise. They've never had anything that sold so quickly.
2: Third, ticket pricing is increasingly reflecting American market practices. It's called dynamic pricing, where prices rise and fall depending on demand, which has pushed some tickets far beyond the levels seen at previous World Cups.
8: So you have your tickets already for the final. All the others, 10th of September, start getting your tickets.
2: FIFA has defended the pricing as reflecting demand in the host market, saying the resale marketplace is safe, transparent, and secure. And while dynamic pricing models are common across American sports and entertainment, they're also becoming increasingly normal at major events.
9: Who's going to win?
10: England. I think England, but I don't want to say it loudly because it's embarrassing.
2: Fourth, media access is expanding.

0: halftime show?
1: FIFA has described it as a historic moment with the show curated by Chris Martin of Coldplay. It's a format that feels far closer to the Super Bowl than to football's traditional 15-minute interval.
2: The World Cup is great. It's the most successful they've ever had, ticket-wise. They've never had anything that sold so quickly.
1: Third, ticket pricing is increasingly reflecting American market practices. It's called dynamic pricing, where prices rise and fall depending on demand, which has pushed some tickets far beyond the levels seen at previous World Cups.
3: So you have your ticket already for the final. All the others, 10th of September, start getting your tickets.
4: FIFA has defended the pricing as reflecting demand in the host market, saying the resale marketplace is safe, transparent and secure. And while dynamic pricing models are common across American sports and entertainment, they're also becoming increasingly normal at major events.
5: Who's going to win?
6: England, I think England, but I don't want to say it loudly because it's embarrassing.
1: Fourth, media access is expanding. Following trends seen in US sports, halftime interviews and behind-the-scenes content are becoming more common, blurring the line between sport and entertainment. American influence isn't limited to the tournament itself. According to CIES Football Observatory data, American investors now own 117 clubs across Europe, including more than half of the Premier League. The business models shaping football are increasingly coming from the US.
7: Wow.
8: There is no other sports trophy like that.
7: Oh, that is great. Whoa.
1: And that's what makes this conversation so interesting, because this might not even be about Americanization at all. The hydration breaks, the halftime show, the premium ticketing, the entertainment-first approach, these aren't uniquely American ideas. They're commercial ideas. The US simply happens to be the world's most successful laboratory for turning sport into an entertainment product.
9: So what do you guys think? Do you think that this is the Americanization of the World Cup, or do you think that this is a broader shift towards commercialization and profiting off of big sporting events like this one?
10: I would say a little bit of both. I think, obviously, I grew up in the US. I watched American sports, American football, basketball. So we're quite used to ad breaks, ad revenue, commercials everywhere, and matches being long. So it doesn't really surprise me, I guess.
9: Yeah, I feel the same. I mean, sport is ultimately a profitable thing that people do. So I'm kind of surprised it's taken this long to get to this stage. The thing I don't like is the price gouging that we've been seeing, you know, in the lead up to this World Cup. We saw some tickets going on resale sites for like millions of dollars, which is insane money. So I think that's where it gets a bit uncomfortable.
10: You'd pay $1 million to watch the World Cup.
11: Out of principle, I wouldn't, I don't think. I'm far too tight for that. But I think for me, my tagline for this World Cup is kind of disappointed but not surprised, you know. You were talking about growing up around American sports and sports like NFL, NBA, they have a lot of natural breaks in play where you can insert these ad breaks, right? But football's a game of flow, momentum, and I just worry what these, I call them commercial breaks, but they're drinks breaks.
10: Hydration breaks.
11: Hydration breaks, what they'll do to a game. And to your point, tickets as well. When the final was here in 2022, $1,600 was the most expensive face value ticket. And I thought that was an eye-watering price at the time. But now you're looking at face value tickets for the final this time around, $33,000. I mean, and then you were saying upwards of $1 million, $2 million on these resale sites, and FIFA's taking a nice cut of that now.
9: I do think it's worth noting, though, that FIFA does say it's not for profit. That's to reinvest in the sport, right?
10: Right. Look, obviously a lot of controversy around the ticket pricing, but there's also been a lot of controversy just around players and coaches and staffs coming into these three host countries, specifically America. We saw Iraq's best player get detained for 7 hours. We now know that the Iranian national team has to fly in and out of Mexico. They were supposed to be based in Arizona. And we saw what happened to Africa's best referee, Omar Artan, who was denied entry into the U.S. after getting a diplomatic passport. Our colleague Larry Madowo did a piece on that.
12: America rejected him, but Somalia welcomed him back like a hero. Referee Omar Abdulkadir Artan arrives back in Mogadishu after being denied entry into the U.S. to officiate at the World Cup and is received with flowers and flags. After global outrage, the Trump administration is saying more about why the 34-year-old was not allowed into the country when he landed in Miami. A Trump administration official claims that derogatory information, including association with suspected members of terror organizations, was discovered, making the traveler ineligible for admission to the United States. That official, who spoke on condition of anonymity, also said this.

0: President Trump's administration will not allow any security threat to enter our country, full stop. Artan told the New York Times that he was questioned for 11 hours in Miami, including about the terror group Al-Shabaab. Another Trump official said he supported the decision to deny Artan entry.
1: What I can tell you high level is it was for very good reason. I support that decision. I was speaking directly with the Secretary of Homeland Security, and it was for very good reason that ultimately this referee did not get in the country.
0: Artan was named Male Referee of the Year in 2025 by the Confederation of African Football and would have made history as the first Somali to officiate in the World Cup.
2: I think what's most jarring to me is that everything that we've seen kind of goes against everything that Infantino's been saying in recent years. I mean, as far back as 2017, a year before the US, Canada and Mexico even awarded this World Cup, he said that a host needed to allow supporters, officials and players into a country to be allowed to host the World Cup, right? And I think there are precedents for this situation, right? In 1966, when England were hosting the World Cup and there was talk that the North Korean delegation wouldn't be allowed into England for the tournament, FIFA threatened to take hosting rights away from England. And as recently as 2023, Indonesia were hosting the Under-20 World Cup. They didn't let the Israeli delegation stay in the country. And what happened? FIFA removed hosting rights and moved it to Argentina. So we've seen before that in a similar way to Iran not being allowed to stay in the US, FIFA has taken action in these similar cases before, but not now. And I guess we're seeing some of the complications now with, in the case of Infantino, kind of hitching himself in this case so closely to Trump, a leader of one of these countries. It becomes really difficult to make these decisions.
3: And to that point, you know, England footballer Ian Wright has described this as the World Cup of chaos. Mm. And I think we're seeing this play out in so many different ways, as you say, with these border issues, with so many other issues surrounding the game. It's really hard to tell, you know, how this is going to play out once that first ball's kicked.
4: Yeah, I totally agree with you. It has been completely chaotic. But there is one positive in all of this, and it's that the teams that were underrepresented in the past now are playing in this World Cup. They have a position. Take Africa, for example. It's a huge continent, but previously there were only five teams playing. And in this World Cup, there's now nine. In the same way, the Asian Federation, which also includes the Middle East teams, that's also, the teams have also gone up there as well. So it is a positive, it's a win for inclusivity, but I have to add, if they can't get through airport security, then what's the point?
5: And obviously we've been focusing a lot on the controversy around America and players and staffs coming in the country, but Mexico and Canada have had their fair share of concerns as well.
2: Yeah, even in recent days, we've seen huge teacher protests in Mexico. And also we saw recently the issues that the Iranian delegation had getting into Canada for the FIFA Congress earlier this year. But plenty more to talk about with the World Cup after the break.
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8: Did you know you take over 20,000 breaths a day? 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

0: through airport security, then what's the point?
1: And obviously we've been focusing a lot on the controversy around America and players and staffs coming in the country, but Mexico and Canada have had their fair share of concerns as well.
2: Yeah, even in recent days we've seen huge teacher protests in Mexico, and also we saw recently the issues that the Iranian delegation had getting into Canada for the FIFA Congress earlier this year. But plenty more to talk about with the World Cup after the break.
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2: Bijan. Are you not embarrassed of your fellow countrymen? What was that?
7: He's not embarrassed.
12: I hate it. He likes it.
0: That sounded like a nursery rhyme.
1: Okay, embarrassing chants aside. Look, it's exciting as an American to watch Americans get excited about soccer, as we call it, because I feel like the game's been growing a lot, and now finally hosting the World Cup and having the World Cup come to the U.S., it's exciting to watch the fans get involved. So even if the chants are embarrassing, it's a move in the right direction.
0: So as well as all of these US chants, what else has changed in this World Cup?
2: So loads of changes ahead of this World Cup. The big one is the first senior expanded World Cup from 32 to 48 teams, but it wasn't the first expanded World Cup. That was actually here at the end of last year, the under 17 World Cup in Qatar. But that is among several changes, and a few of them have been pretty controversial.
1: Hey, these are rules we know very well, rules that we love, and rules that we tried to explain. Yesterday.
7: And I tried to enforce.
1: Yes, let's watch that.
0: If you're one of the more than 4 billion people planning on watching this year's World Cup, there are a few rule changes you might want to know about. Red card, you're off the field.
2: New rule, covering your mouth during an on-pitch confrontation could equal a red card. This was introduced after Vinicius Jr. accused a rival of racist abuse in the Champions League.
0: All right, you've got 5 seconds. That's 5, 4, 3, 2, 1.
1: There's now a new 5-second rule for throw-ins. The referee will raise their hand and start the countdown. Exceed the time limit and the possession is reversed. And the same rule applies to goal kicks, except the punishment is a corner for the opposition.
0: Substitutions!
1: I'm just gonna take my time. We're up. We're winning. We're up 1-0.
0: All right, 10.
1: Might as well.
0: 9.
1: Wave to the fans.
0: 8. 7.
1: I'm gonna time. Act like
0: 6,
1: I'm tying my shoe.
0: Player vision, you've got 5 seconds to get off the field. 4.
1: Maybe stretch a bit.
0: 3.
1: We're up. We're winning. It's
0: 2.
1: Fine.

0: One. You're off for a minute now. So if a player is being replaced, they have 10 seconds to leave the pitch. If it takes longer than that, then the incoming player will have to wait for a full minute before coming onto the pitch.
1: Okay, Raf, he's clearly faking it. Come on, look at, get a load of this guy.
2: My leg.
0: You need to leave the field to receive treatment. Please leave
2: just
0: the field.
2: Just need 30 seconds.
0: No, I'm sorry, you need to leave the field for minimum 1 minute to receive medical treatment. Minimum 1 minute before you can return.
3: Players receiving on-field treatment must leave the pitch and wait at least a minute before returning. There are a couple of exceptions though. If the injury was caused by a foul that resulted in a card, and two, if the player returning needs to take a penalty kick.
2: Handball is inside the box.
0: That wasn't a handball.
2: It's a penalty. It's inside the box, Ref.
0: That wasn't a handball.
2: It's a pen.
0: It didn't touch his hand. Yellow. No arguing.
1: Only the team captain is allowed to argue with the referee. Any other player protesting risks getting a yellow card. Oh, I'm exhausted.
3: Jesus, we do a 3 minute hydration break.
0: All right, 3 minute hydration break.
1: Ooh, I like this rule. Ooh. Lastly, there'll be a 3 minute hydration break around the 22 minute mark into each half.
3: FIFA says they introduced this rule as a player welfare measure.
0: They say 16 of the stadiums across Mexico, US and Canada are open air, exposing the players to extreme summer heat. And there you have it. Now you're ready to watch your favourite team in the 2026 World Cup. Honestly, trying to ref you all was like herding cats. Seriously, that's
4: you
0: what
4: were very
0: it was
4: good.
0: Like. It was difficult.
5: I was exhausted by the end of that, by the way.
4: Yeah.
5: I need to work on my fitness.
0: I want to know though. Okay, so we've enacted it out. We've tried it out. But how is this going to actually affect professional players in the game?
3: So I think primarily these rules were brought in to, you know, benefit the fans and their viewing experience, right? Time wasting has become probably the biggest scourge in football for fans in recent seasons. And we saw at the most recent World Cup in 2022 that they, to try and combat this, they added a lot of stoppage time to the end of each half, you know, 10, 11 minutes. But what happened was this ended up making the matches incredibly long. But the one rule change that I can kind of see really affecting matches is this, I call it mandatory ad breaks.
5: The hydration breaks.
3: Yeah. Can you imagine being a team 1-0 up, 1-0 down, sorry, playing 22 minutes in the second half, hammering away at the opponent, trying to get that goal back, and all of a sudden you have this 3 minute break, kills your momentum.
5: Yeah.
3: The other team gets to make a few tactical changes, adjustments, and then after that, you know, we could see that have a real impact on games, especially when we get into the knockout stages.
4: Yeah, like the key moments are just missed, and as fans I feel like we want to watch uninterrupted experience of the game.
5: Yeah, I do think there are some of those rules that will help with that as well though, like the time for throw-ins and goal kicks and the injury timeouts.
0: Yeah.
5: I haven't watched football as much as you all have, but watching someone go down on the pitch and stay down there for like, you know, 3-4 minutes really stops the flow of the game.
3: Yeah.
5: So the fact that now they have to get off the pitch or risk that 1 minute off is a good thing, I think.
0: Yeah, I also think, like, you know, if you're properly injured, getting treatment off the field is probably a good idea. Mm. So, you know, if you're going down for an injury and that's the play, then you kind of need to go be treated.
3: It'll be interesting to see, you know, have refs being given like a real directive to enforce these rules straight away, and that I'll be fascinated to see.
0: Well, having tried to ref you all, honestly, I don't envy them. It's a hard job. I don't know when to start the countdown. I had no idea. Lucky, I'll leave it to the pros.
3: Yeah.
0: We'll be back after the break.
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1: This is like the softest thing I've ever done.
4: So we're here at Lusail Stadium, which is where the last World Cup final was held in 2022. And one thing that comes up consistently around football, especially at the moment, is about how tech is influencing it. And that's something you've been looking at, right?
5: It is. And actually, I brought a prop to the set today. We have a replica of the World Cup ball, not a official ball, obviously. This is the Trionda. It means three waves in Spanish. It represents the three host countries. So we have the red Canadian maple leaf. We have the green Mexican Eagle, and we have the blue American Star. But inside this ball is a lot of technology, and to find out how it's being used to help officiate the matches, I sat down with football's head of research.
6: Connected ball technology, I think as the name suggests, is a sensor. It's a piece of technology that goes inside the ball, which in the simplest of terms would be able to tell us how the ball is moving around in a 3D space. I think what's important to note is you can't see it, you can't feel it. So for the fan, the players, it makes no difference. A lot of testing has been done on this, but it allows us, once we connect the ball, to get data on how it's behaving and how it's moving around the pitch.
5: Can you, I guess, walk me through an example of how this technology could be used symbiotically with VAR, let's say, during an actual match?
6: The ball is sending information all the time. And I think, again, you have to emphasize this is, 500 times a second. So the accuracy of this thing is stunning. It's 2 milliseconds, and it can detect really the faintest of touches. And so every time the ball bounces or touches, it emits a signal. And all of this data gets sent through a setup of antennas, which is installed in the stadiums. And that information then also goes into the offside detection system that would be able to say, this player with this number touched the ball, and therefore there is an offside.
5: Where do you draw the line between the need of a referee and the need for this technology?
6: I think the referee is always central. So up and down the pyramid of football, you will always have referees. And I think in every circumstance, you want to give them the best possible opportunity, the best possible environment to make the right decisions, to make the best decisions. And so when we have the opportunity, like we do at a World Cup, where there are, a huge number of cameras available, where we have connectivity, we see this as an additional source of information that we can provide them to make the decision.
5: You said the fans and the players won't be able to tell any difference, between a ball that has this technology and doesn't have it. But do you see this technology going to a place where it can help with the fan experience?
6: That is something that we are doing that we can definitely build upon. I think we're seeing the appetite. People love it, right? There's nothing like saying, hey, this was a 120 kilometer an hour shot. And that is something that we would hope to build on going forward, and where I can definitely see leagues and other users and fans benefiting from this a lot more in the future.
7: I think it's fair to say the introduction of technology in football has maybe been one of the biggest talking points ever since VAR was introduced, But I think the main issue that fans have had is that they feel that despite the introduction of this tech and all of the pauses to the game that it brings, we've spoken about that flow of the game, they don't feel like it's massively improved the accuracy of the decisions. And I think that has been the main sticking
5: point. This was something that Nicholas and I talked about. And he said, look, this sensor is firing off 500 times a second now in this World Cup match, hitting all these antennas around the stadium. And he says that he hopes that will reduce the time, the stoppage time, the time it takes to kind of review some of these calls. So we'll see.

0: how it actually is enforced and how it plays out on the pitch in this World Cup.
1: But more importantly, who are we all going to support this year?
2: Ooh.
3: England. Come on, England.
1: You have to.
2: It has to be England for me.
0: And we've had our, so hard being
2: in England. It's been heartbreak. And we've had our fair share of dodgy decisions go against us in the World Cup too. So if this tech helps bring it home, I'm all for it. I'm all for it.
0: Australia net?
1: I think so. I caused a bit of controversy with Matias yesterday when I said I was going for Spain.
4: He almost lost it.
1: I feel like
4: you have a good shot.
1: Yeah, exactly. But I think I'll go for us.
0: As an Iranian-American, I'm kind of between a rock and a hard place, given the whole situation and whatnot. So I think I'm going to abstain and go for Curaçao, because everyone loves an underdog.
2: Nice, good underdog.
0: Yeah. We can all get behind Curaçao, yeah. I think. All right, that's all the time we have this week.
5: AI is changing what it takes to move forward in tech. 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

0: Africa's national team, Bafana Bafana, are returning to the FIFA World Cup.
1: Back in 2010, we were united as a country. We watched the games at the taverns, fan parks, stadiums, it was sold out. Us going back to the World Cup, it really means a lot to the country.
2: It signifies the return to the global stage for our players to express their talent, to be able to play against the world's best.
0: And for South Africa's cricketers, the commercial dominance of franchise cricket and the shorter version of the game is redefining the sport internationally.
3: If I look at young 12, 13-year-olds now, there's the luring prospect of become a lot more of a global figure within the T20 space and make a lot of money.
0: And in the world of mixed martial arts, or MMA, one organization is eyeing the continent to grow its brand.
4: It just took an international organization such as the PFL to come and grab the opportunity on the continent. The interest has always been there. If you look at MMA, it's part of the cultural heritage of Africa.
0: Now is the time for Africa's sportsmen and women to shine. This is Inside Africa.

0: In 2010, South Africa hosted the FIFA World Cup. Now, 16 years later, the country's national football team is returning to the global stage as one of 10 African sides competing in the 2026 FIFA World Cup.
1: These players that watched the World Cup in 2010 are the players now in the national team that will be representing South Africa.
2: 2010 was a nice experience because I was home. For sure, I was with my granddad because he loved football so much.
3: I can see many South Africans, they're very happy and excited, you know, for the World Cup, first time in Africa.
4: As a kid, these are the things that you dreamed of. You just wanted to be there, wanted to experience it.
5: What I like most about this picture and this one is the vuvuzela. It represents who we are, and it was such a big part of the World Cup.
2: Nobody knew about vuvuzela. We introduced this vuvuzela during the World Cup.
4: The country was rocking. Each and every game felt different, and it brought a different vibe. For fans, it was super amazing to be a part of this.
5: It wasn't only a great moment for the players, but it was for the whole country and for the whole of Africa. And everyone came together, you know, regardless of the problems we faced.
4: It really gave us the ability to dream, the ability to think of ourselves at the highest level. And hey man, a few years down the line, here we are, about to fulfill a childhood dream.
0: The first match of the 2010 FIFA World Cup is a game still remembered in South Africa for a spectacular goal by Siphiwe Tshabalala.
3: Ah, how can I forget this moment, Shaba's moment, the goal. Probably one of the best goals in the World Cup 2010, even till today, they still talk about this goal.
5: It just expresses how the nation felt, you know, after him scoring that goal, because it felt the whole country move.
2: I still remember when Shaba scored his goal. I went outside the house, everyone was cheering, we were happy. Yeah, it was very nice, yo. I think the Mzansi was buzzing.
0: Bafana Bafana's long-awaited return to the World Cup has rekindled childhood dreams for this new generation of players.
2: It's a dream come true. My dad was a footballer. He played professional, but he never played for the national team. So for me to represent the country, it really means a lot. It's an honor, it's a privilege, it's everything.
3: To represent Bafana Bafana, it's something that I've always wanted. Always imagined myself representing my country in the highest level. So I cherish every moment, every time I wear the shirts.
4: I think for myself, pride, where you got a couple of millions South Africans backing you, supporting you, representing them on an international stage, such as the World Cup. I think it's very inspiring for the next generation.
0: But returning to the World Cup took more than desire. After years of disappointment, Bafana Bafana had to rebuild under coach Hugo Bruis.
6: Football actually went into a little bit of a disappointing hiatus after 2010. South Africa failed to qualify for all the subsequent World Cups, three of them. They had a succession of poor coaches. I think the consistency under coach Hugo Bruis has been a major factor. You can't argue with winning form, and he's really lost the game in charge of South Africa, and he's done very well in terms of qualifying the team for two successive Cup of Nations and a very, very tough World Cup qualifying group.
5: It's been about resilience, you know, because I think we've had major tournaments where we haven't been there. And it was about time we had to pull together. Most of the guys, 70%, who are always with the team, and I think that helps.
6: South Africa's national team has, in a way, benefited quite a lot from the success at club level of big clubs like Mamelodi Sundowns, Orlando Pirates. And so they've been able to build a good team, mostly of home-based players, because they're a lot more proficient, they're more confident on the continent, and they travel well. They're thoroughbreds now, you know, they can take the knocks and they can achieve the results.
0: And when Bafana Bafana gets results, they do it in style, with flair. It's a kind of football that's distinctly South African.
3: South African football is flair, enjoyment, skill, very unique. Can do almost everything with the ball. You can see us playing in the streets, you know, you can just stand there and enjoy.
4: It's about entertainment. I think for us, people pay money to come watch us play, and they're there to be entertained. And as South Africans, we pride ourselves in that.
0: This entertaining style of play and team brotherhood harks back to South Africa's iconic 1996 Cup of Nations champions.
7: I was fortunate enough to be involved with the 1996 South African national team, the Bafana Bafana, who won the African Cup of Nations, that then also qualified for the World Cup in 1998. Clive Barker was the coach at the time. He's very good with the players and makes the players believe in themselves. And that was a real key aspect of the 1996 team. The players would go out on the field and kill for each other.
0: From 1996 to 2010, and now in 2026, South African football is returning to the world stage with a renewed sense of belief.
1: Because we haven't been to the World Cup in such a long time. Some of them are reaching the end of their careers. But before they can actually retire, you know, they get that opportunity to go there, play against all these superstars on the international stage, so they get to taste something that is unique.
7: So I think there's a nice blend of youth and experience in this team. And as I said, augurs well for the possibilities of them hopefully progressing to the next round.
6: So anything beyond the round of 32, if they can get into the last 16 or even the quarterfinals, that would be absolutely massive for South African football.
0: And the first match of the 2026 FIFA World Cup is a repeat of the game that kicked off the tournament back in 2010. South Africa versus Mexico.
6: The Mexicans as co-hosts of the World Cup are going to be a big burden of expectation. For South Africa, it's probably a no-pressure game, you know, there's no expectation on their shoulders, but it's just the right kind of forum to cause some sort of surprise.
0: And alternate Bafana Bafana captain, Nkosinathi Sibisi, has a request for fans watching at home and around the world.
5: It's going to be a fantastic game, you know, a wonderful game to open the tournament. And for the fans, you know, it's just to believe in the team, you know, regardless of what happens, just believe in the team.
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0: T20 cricket is a fast-paced, high-energy version of the sport where two teams each get a single innings of 20 overs of six deliveries to score as many runs as possible. It continues to transform the global game, driven by the rise of the Indian Premier League, or IPL. Now South Africa has introduced the SA20, bringing the excitement to a new generation of local cricket fans.
8: The principle of cricket hasn't changed. It's maybe transitioned into a more modern format over the years, moving from a five-day game to a 50-over game and then to a T20 game. Arriving at the IPL, it was just nuts. It captured people's imagination, not only just the cricket fan, but suddenly there was kids and women watching the game, and it brought a whole like new entertainment aspect to the game of cricket. You saw private investment come into the game, you know, business investing in the game. It's very difficult to explain the scale.
0: Themba Bavuma captained South Africa's national team, known as the Proteas, across all three formats of international cricket: Test matches, one-day internationals, and 2020 internationals.
16: Your challenge is to stay relevant. And that is largely influenced by T20 cricket, where the fans want to see fours and sixes, that the stadiums are encouraged to produce better friendly wickets so that, you know, teams can go and score 240 and 250, and we can see the opposition chasing it down. Commercially, it is at another level.
0: For coach Adrian Burrell, success with Sunrisers Eastern Cape, one of the standout teams in the SA20, has kept him in demand, most recently as a strategic coaching consultant for the DP World Lions in Johannesburg.
17: Okay, if you can do this, watch, watch.
18: I'm 65 and I'm still coaching, thanks to the influence that the IPL has over world cricket, and so I'm very grateful for that.
17: And then these guys are going to do a warm-up, and then we're going to do that catching.
18: I think the innovations come from entertainment, trying to get as many people to follow the game and obviously get the viewership on TV. I think the IPL's influence in cricket is massive and hugely positive. The SA20 here is an incredible product, and I think it's changed the face of South African cricket. And that's the influence of the Indian IPL owners coming and buying the franchises here.
8: We were able to kind of build a product that we wanted to build for South Africa. I think, you know, cricket was in a tough place in South Africa. We wanted to bring the energy back to the game. Cricket's going to grow into the future. You have to attract a new audience.
0: But as global T20 leagues expand, questions are growing over the future of international cricket across all formats, from one-day games to longer 4- and 5-day test matches.
16: A lot of the talk is about how cricket can go the football model, you know, where a lot of the franchises or domestic teams own the players and kind of release them for international duty.
18: Because there's so much money in these leagues that the players, there will be a stress between playing for your country and earning a very good wage playing for these T20 leagues.
8: We've seen fans come back to our game. You know, this year close to 450,000 fans came through our gates. You know, seeing that, seeing the youth come back and the families enjoying the game and cricket thriving again, I think is something that, you know, I think we're all proud of. That was a big goal for us.
0: And this T20 driven evolution is also reshaping the women's game.
19: I'm still not really a fan of a test match because it's long. But now I just feel like I need to start falling in love with it. For now, I'm more focused on T20. If you hit me for a six, the next ball I want you to try again and see if you're going to get it.
0: This popularity is fueling significant investment and rapidly driving up scoring levels into a new era for players and supporters alike.
20: I think the investment in the women's game has been really good, and I think these leagues are making it even better. You're playing against the best in the world. I always feel like when you play the best in the world, your level kind of goes up a little bit, and that's the only way you're going to grow. It's just amazing to see how much it's grown from scoring scores of 100, 110 in a T20 to now 200 plus. So it's been good to see the transition.
19: Women's cricket has grown, especially in South Africa, and it's amazing to see the growth. And I just feel like now, obviously, we have more youngsters and they are very talented. They're always willing to learn and to grow, and it's amazing to see.
0: While hard work and individual talent is in no short supply, the next step in the evolution of women's cricket in South Africa may depend on what happens off the field.
20: We're going to have to catch up with the rest of the teams, the rest of the countries around the world. But I think for me, the only way the girls are going to grow is to make sure that we're playing with the best in the world, rubbing shoulders, and the only way they're going to learn is out on the field.
0: Ultimately, the future of cricket across all formats will depend on balancing commercial growth with the preservation of its traditional structures.
16: And we've seen the strain that other formats have taken, you know, and I think there's been a big concerted effort to preserve Test cricket.
18: There's room for both. The T20s will prop it up and will allow Test cricket to continue. And these fantastic series against a country over three or five tests will continue. I fear for the five test series. I don't think there's enough time for that going forward.
8: I think what T20 cricket has done is it's allowed cricket to grow with the times in terms of introducing new fans to the game and how then they start to fall in love with cricket. And it brought a whole like new entertainment aspect to the game of cricket.
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2: In April 2026, more than 20 mixed martial arts fighters from 11 countries gathered in Pretoria, South Africa. As the Professional Fighters League, or PFL, brought its smart cage to the city, athletes prepared to move beyond the gym and into the global spotlight.
3: Outside the US, it's, you know, our data indicates it's the fastest growing sport globally. There's over 700 million fans for MMA, and it's one of the youngest sports globally. Now, you kind of map that onto Africa, where there is obviously a young, ambitious population, where stories of resilience and drive and discipline kind of drive the continent.
2: Elias Schultz is leading this push, connecting continental resilience to a system designed to develop, showcase, and export African talent to the world.
3: We believe there's scope and opportunity to make MMA across the continent number two or number three sport. We believe Africa MMA can also become a global export product.
2: Will Mbiakop, a strategist and African sports business expert, is focusing on sport as a driver of economic development across the continent.
4: We are the world sports business next frontier. In terms of demographic, by 2050, one human being out of four will be from Africa. We are a young market, 1.5 billion people, 19 years old average age, and a market that wants to consume and wants to practice sport.
2: This is where one of the world's fastest growing sports meets the fastest growing continent, driven by a young population.

0: In April 2026, more than 20 mixed martial arts fighters from 11 countries gathered in Pretoria, South Africa. As the Professional Fighters League, or PFL, brought its smart cage to the city, athletes prepared to move beyond the gym and into the global spotlight.
1: Outside the US, it's, you know, our data indicates it's the fastest growing sport globally. There's over 700 million fans for MMA, and it's one of the youngest sports globally. Now, you kind of map that onto Africa, where there is obviously a young, ambitious population, where stories of resilience and drive and discipline kind of drive the continent.
0: Elias Schultz is leading this push, connecting continental resilience to a system designed to develop, showcase, and export African talent to the world.
1: We believe there's scope and opportunity to make MMA across the continent number two or number three sport. We believe Africa MMA can also become a global export product.
0: Will Mbiakop, a strategist and African sports business expert, is focusing on sport as a driver of economic development across the continent.
2: We are the world sports business next frontier. In terms of demographic, by 2050, one human being out of four will be from Africa. We are a young market, 1.5 billion people, 19 years old average age, and a market that wants to consume and wants to practice sport.
0: This is where one of the world's fastest growing sports meets the fastest growing continent, driven by a young population hungry to assert their place in the global market.
1: Our firm belief is that MMA is the sport of the 21st century, and I believe it's pretty arguably self-evident that Africa is the continent of the 21st century. Put those two together, there's an imperative to open up and to invest across the continent within this very special sport. There is a whole pipeline of talent that's truly extraordinary that starts on the continent, that can compete and train and learn and grow on the continent, but also is at global scale.
0: One such extraordinary talent is Nkosi Ndebele, an elite South African professional mixed martial artist and the reigning PFL Africa bantamweight champion.
3: It's getting hectic, being bullied. You know, I was in scary. I need a group of people that we can stand together. That's me now finding Kyokushinkai karate and starting to learn karate to defend myself. But it made me even more disciplined. But that's the foundation of me right now being a martial artist.
4: He's the 2025 PFL Africa bantamweight champion, and he's known as the king of many nations. Ladies and gentlemen, please welcome Nkosi Ndebele.
0: From the streets of Diepsloot, Soweto, to the global stage, Ndebele has transformed from a bullied boy into a continental champion.
3: Becoming the all-African gold medalist, all-African silver medalist, being representing Team South Africa in the All-IMFs, being the captain of Team South Africa. I'm a hard worker, I know how to put in work, and anything that I decide to do, I always put in my effort. And then that's what I did, and hence producing the results, leading me to being the person who I am today. When I started this, I didn't even know that you can actually make money out of fighting. I just started it out of passion, just loving it.
5: You keep fighting till I tell you to stop. Touch gloves if you want. Step back. Are you ready? Go!
6: And this main event is on.
3: As soon as I step into that cage, you know, the new king, the king, the real king, is in the building. You know, and you have some people who want to test the king, and I'm excited to just go all the way to the top and shine.
0: Yet, sustaining this momentum requires more than talent. It requires investment and infrastructure to match the sport's rapid growth.
2: We absolutely need more investment. We need access to capital, and we need to access those capital at reasonable rate. If we get those three things, Africa will dominate the world sports of business.
1: There's going to be amazing talent that pops out of nowhere, and that will be the next global star. And, you know, our responsibility is not to neglect the next, you know, the kind of diamonds in the rough. And so

0: That's what we constantly think about and what keeps me up at night. Like, what stars are we missing?
1: It takes everything. Yeah, you need to become a full-time athlete, which is a very, very difficult part. We need to survive, we need to feed our families. Getting sponsors is not that easy. Maintaining the life of a fighter is very expensive and costly. You know, it's just very, very demanding. You know, if you don't have the heart and the passion for it, you will give up.
2: Ultimately, the future of African MMA will not be defined by possibility, but by whether raw talent is seen, supported, and sustained over time.
0: We take Africa very seriously, so it was a natural next step to go very deep across the continent to bring global MMA to Africa.
3: And I do see the PFL like blooming across the continent because again, it speaks to the heritage of Africa and it speaks to a big, big demand for sports and entertainment. We are very much at the infancy. The future is just so bright.
2: And for Ndebele, the journey doesn't end with the title.
1: I'm on fire, man. Nothing has changed. The hunger is still there. So still dreaming big. It's bigger than my own vision. It's bigger than my own life fulfillment. You know, we do have the skill. We do have the talent. We just need the platform. So there's a community to inspire. There's a whole lot of Africa to uplift.

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5: Hello, everyone, and welcome to the Amanpour Hour in Paris. Here's where we're headed this week.
6: Iran and the United States trade blows as the Middle East remains stuck in a cycle of strikes and fragile truces. Can Europe play mediator? Former French foreign minister and vocal critic of the war, Dominique de Villepin, joins me. And
7: you're going to have a more militarized and hardline Iranian government on the back end of this war.
6: What will post-war Iran look like? I asked former top Obama official Ben Rhodes where he sees this heading and about lessons America can draw from its own past.

0: paused. Then, Mothers of Kherson, a new opera, tells a story of three Ukrainian women and their fight to bring home their abducted children. My report on the families Russia has torn apart. Also ahead.
1: Chris was the enemy, and she's the one that I had to beat to get to number one.
0: Fierce rivals, fast friends. I speak to major Grand Slam tennis champions Chris Evert and Martina Navratilova about their new Netflix documentary, The Final Set, and their shared off-court battles against cancer. Plus, from my archives, 35 years since Boris Yeltsin became the first democratically elected president of Russia, a look back at a brief era of hope with the collapse of the USSR. Welcome to the program, everyone. I'm Christiane Amanpour in Paris, and we begin with the Middle East. It's been another head-spinning week as both countries went from firing missiles at each other to a possible deal to end the war. And meantime, Israel continues to attack southern Lebanon despite President Trump calling for a halt to its strikes against the capital, Beirut. So where does Europe stand on all of this? It's avoided direct military involvement in the conflict. But like the rest of the world, Europe is also feeling the bite of rising fuel costs, with disruption in the Strait of Hormuz exposing Europe's energy vulnerabilities. The European Union is in a diplomatic bind, too, unable to rein in President Trump and their repeated calls for de-escalation falling on deaf ears. I speak to Dominique de Villepin, a former French foreign minister and prime minister, famous for dramatically rejecting President Bush's 2003 war on Iraq. Former foreign minister de Villepin, welcome back to our program.
2: Thank you so much.
0: Let me first ask you, because we're right in the middle of what seems to be yet another crucial turning point, Trump and Iran facing off against each other, the French hosting all the world's major economies, G7 countries. What do you think Europe and its G7 allies will say to Trump? What's the best that you think can emerge from this meeting regarding the crises that are faced right now?
2: Well, what we can say right now is that we are seeing the consequences of the U.S. and Israeli intervention in the Gulf. And if I can't take this image, I would put it this way. It is a geopolitical Chernobyl. We are seeing the chain reaction of this big event. And what we see is a meltdown of the core reactor, that is the U.S. leadership. And we are facing a situation that nobody anymore is controlling. War feeds the war. Another intervention will feed more intervention. And we all know the lesson from history and many centuries ago that peace cannot go through force and strength. This is a very strong illusion that is having Donald Trump.
0: So you're saying basically that the U.S. foreign policy, based on strength, as even they have spoken about publicly, especially after the capture of Nicolas Maduro, you're saying that it's not going to achieve the ends that they want to achieve. So with Trump appearing

0: a geopolitical Chernobyl. We are seeing the chain reaction of this big event. And what we see is a meltdown of the core reactor, that is the US leadership. And we are facing a situation that nobody anymore is controlling. War feeds the war. Another intervention will feed more intervention. And we all know the lesson from history and many centuries ago that peace cannot go through force and strength. This is a very strong illusion that is having Donald Trump.
1: So you're saying basically that the U.S. foreign policy, based on strength, as even they have spoken about publicly, especially after the capture of Nicolas Maduro, you're saying that it's not going to achieve the ends that they want to achieve. So with Trump appearing to want to get out of this war and it not happening yet, what do you think Europe can do to help him out of the war? Do you think they should try, having not tried and not taken part in the actual war?
0: Well, I think the Europeans have a good understanding of the balance of forces in the region. We all understand that most of the Gulf countries want peace. They have seen the consequences of the US strikes as well as the Israeli strikes on Iran. And what has been the consequence? The consequence has been even a more tightened regime. It has strengthened the strongest in the regime, which are the Pazderans, the Revolutionary Guards. So we are far away from getting rid of this awful regime, as we have seen during the first weeks of the year. And we have to face this reality. So the first thing, I believe, for the European is to have an immediate and verifiable ceasefire in all active fronts, which means Gaza, which means Lebanon, and of course, Iran. The second point, I think, which is key, is to have free navigation in the Strait of Hormuz. Third point, support the sovereignty of Lebanon. We won't have peace in the Gulf if Lebanon is not linked with the situation in Iran because of the nature of relationship between Iran and the Hezbollah. So we have to face the globality of the consequences. That means to find a global regional diplomatic framework, and the Europeans have a strong understanding of the situation in the region, as well as a very good knowledge of the nuclear question, which is, of course, at the center of all the preoccupation. We need to address and to enter into an important nuclear negotiation, as well as a negotiation on the missiles and all the proxies of the region. Donald Trump today doesn't have the ability to enter in such negotiations. He doesn't have the knowledge, not have the patience to understand how to go forward.
1: Wow, you said doesn't have the knowledge, doesn't have the patience, or I think the diplomatic teams to go ahead and take this forward. But that exactly. That puts a lot of burden on European leaders who have been really trying to catch up with Donald Trump's policies, whether it's tariffs, whether it is these wars, whether it's essentially dropping the lion's share of American support for Ukraine, putting it in Europe's hands. Let's talk about the war in Ukraine, which is Europe's war now. Where do you think that is headed? Clearly, the Ukrainians are making quite important strides. But where do you think that is headed? And how do you think, you know, Putin will be convinced to come to the bargaining table?
0: Yeah, well, what we see today in Ukraine is the fact that Europe has been able to take the lead concerning the situation in Ukraine. Most of the support given to Ukraine goes through Europe. More than 200 billion euros has been spent since the start of the war. And the US have been only supporting for a little more than 100 billion euros. So there is an imbalance. And today, most of the cooperation of the US in direction of Ukraine has stopped. So the

0: Europeans have shown some credibility in the ability, in their capacity to master the situation with Volodymyr Zelensky. At this point in time, the situation of Ukraine is a little bit better than the one of Russia. Russia is facing many difficulties in the Russian society, and Kiev has shown its ability to strike all over Russia, and in the last weeks in St. Petersburg, where the economic forum was taking place. So that means that there is a possibility to convince Vladimir Putin if Donald Trump plays its part, and if Donald Trump understands that it is not given that Ukraine should accept the basic conditions of Russia to negotiate. Ukraine today is in a much better position, and we have to put a lot of weight on Russia and Vladimir Putin.
1: Former Foreign Minister, former Prime Minister Dominique Villepin, thank you so much for joining me.
0: Thank you so much.
1: Coming up, how has the US-Israeli bombing campaign actually impacted the Iranian regime? I talked to top former Obama official Ben Rhodes about his predictions for post-war Iran. And then, later in the show, a bitter rivalry and extraordinary friendship. My conversation with tennis legends Martina Navratilova and Chris Evert.
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8: Welcome back to the program. The seesaw between optimism and fear about the Middle East conflict has many Americans skeptical of another long war of choice there. So, what is the best way to deal with monumental mistrust between the two sides that's been growing for decades? President Obama's landmark Cairo speech to the Muslim world in 2009 recognized this challenge.
9: Rather than remain trapped in the past, I've made it clear to Iran's leaders and people that my country is prepared to move forward. The question now is not what Iran is against, but rather what future it wants to build.
8: My next guest helped write that speech and was also Obama's deputy national security advisor. Now, Ben Rhodes turns inwards to what defines America with his new book, All We Say, The Battle for American Identity. It traces 15 speeches from Benjamin Franklin to Donald Trump, arguing that the fight over the nation's story is far from settled. And Ben Rhodes joined me from Washington. I started by asking him what he thought post-war Iran might look like and if bombing could ever dislodge the regime.
10: I think big picture is that you're going to have a more militarized and hardline Iranian government on the back end of this war. And you know better than anybody, Chris John, the complexity of that regime. It was a kind of negotiation between the IRGC and a political leadership and a clerical leadership overseen by a supreme leader. Well, when you decapitate the regime by assassinating the supreme leader and you create an existential threat to that regime, the IRGC are the ones who emerged both to crack down on the populace, but also they're the ones who controlled the strait. The IRGC are the ones that closed the Strait of Hormuz. So they're the ones who've generated the leverage both on the United States and in terms of the possibility of generating additional revenue by tolling that strait inside of Iran. It also stands to reason that when you create an existential crisis in Iran, and this is why I never thought military regime change made any sense, the people with the most guns are going to be the people most powerful in the country, and that's the IRGC. So tragically, I think a regime change war that was launched on the basis of being helpful, although I'm not sure that was really the purpose, I think has led to a worse outcome for the Iranian people.
8: The Obama administration confronted the issue of the Middle East and, you know, it's basically accepted that you sort of pulled back a little bit with the pivot to Asia and hoping that the Middle East would resolve itself with American help to get a two-state solution and all of that. Clearly, that didn't work, and you've got an even more radical Israeli government. And I mean that word because you've got it flanked and run by extremists who have no interest in a Palestinian state. And in fact, now are talking about the Gazification of just about everything in the vicinity, whether it's Lebanon, whether it's the West Bank, whether it's still Gaza. And I wonder what you think is going to happen there, particularly vis-a-vis the United States. Let me just quote for you. You probably read it. But Senator Chris Van Hollen has written in the New York Times, the status quo is unacceptable. He says it's past time that we use our leverage to end the occupation and achieve two states with full political and legal rights for all. If you were back in the White House, do you think that that would be something that your administration would push for now?
10: I do. And look, I mean, we should talk for a second here. I worry a lot with the direction that the Iran war is going. you have the potential, or you're going to have an Israeli election later this year. Netanyahu has not achieved his objectives in Iran. I worry that the escalation that we've already seen in Lebanon could coincide with escalation back into Gaza or escalation even further in the West Bank as Netanyahu tries to do his kind of far-right politics heading into that election cycle. And so the capacity for an Iran war to kind of be a frozen conflict and then to have Israel escalating in Lebanon, in the West Bank, in Gaza, perhaps in southern Syria again, I think that's a very real possibility. And so I think an American administration that is serious about that would not be providing military assistance or sales to an Israeli government that is disregarding not only American advice, but frankly, any recipe for peace and stability in the region.
8: I want to turn to your book, your new book about America itself. It's titled All We Say, and you took 15 speeches and looked historically and chose them very carefully as to what they said about America back then and now. It's basically, you say, the battle for American identity.
10: I start with Benjamin Franklin, because the speech that he authored that was a closing argument at the Constitutional Convention did not defend the Constitution. It defended compromise. It said, if a bunch of people are going to come together in a room with different interests, different views, different prejudices, then we are not going to have a union without compromise. That made the country possible. And frankly, I think right now, part of the reason that American politics is so intense and disorientating is because we've lost the capacity to have speeches that aim to adjudicate these questions and persuade, you know, to go back and to look at how FDR talked about the purpose of America being for freedoms, or Martin Luther King painting a picture of a dream that people could believe in multiracial democracy, or even an Obama and a Reagan who had very different politics, but had a kind of moral grounding for how they built their coalitions through words. We've kind of lost that ability to talk to and listen to one another.
8: I want to use excerpts of two speeches that epitomize what you've just talked about. One, your former boss, President Obama, before the election when he was forced to respond. It was famously called the race speech in 2008 when he had to respond to negative publicity after his pastor said some stuff. This is what Obama told the nation.
9: We may have different stories, but we hold common hopes. That we may not look the same and may not have come from the same place, but we all want to move in the same direction.
8: And Ben, I'm actually going to quickly play the Trump excerpt that I have. Trump then, in his second inaugural, talks about, you know, the exceptionalism that you're talking about, particularly in the wake of having that failed assassination attempt against him and how he feels he was handpicked by God.
7: My life was saved for a reason. I was saved by God to make America great again.
10: So those are the last two chapters of the book, those two speeches. And look, I'd say about Obama, I tell the story of being on the speech writing team for that speech. And Obama got a draft and he stayed up the entire night. And the next morning we get a document that is completely rewritten. And it was the most personal reckoning with race that he'd done. But what he's saying, he's making a case in that speech for common identity, that we are a multiracial democracy where we work out our differences through politics. And frankly, if we could build coalitions across races, we could solve the problems that had festered for so long and that were hurting the working class of both black, white, and brown people in the United States. What is different about Trump from all of American history is the clip that you just played, Christian. Never before, I have a Ronald Reagan speech, for instance, in the book. Could you imagine Ronald Reagan saying that he was saved by God to save America? Trump situates himself outside of the boundaries, the agreed upon lines of political competition. So I think Obama and Trump kind of, I ended the book with them because they capture perfectly these kind of two opposing stories, although I think Trump is the one who's taken it a bit farther than anyone else before him.
8: Really interesting. And thanks for your obvious perspective on what's going on in the world right now. Ben Rhodes, thank you.
10: Thanks, Christian.
8: Still to come, the mothers of Kherson, the new opera giving voice to three Ukrainian women and their fight to bring home their abducted children. My report after the break.
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1: Here in Brazil, we are fans. Not just of teams, not just of trophies, but of what's ours. We are fans in the stands and long before them. Fans in the street, on the beach, fans even before the match exists. We cheer early, we cheer loud, we cheer with our whole body. We don't ask for permission to celebrate. It happens naturally. It grows, it spreads. We are fans of a certain way of moving, of a certain sound, of a certain way of being together. And when you come to Brazil, you don't come to observe. You come to belong, to feel what it means to be cheered for. So don't just watch Brazil from afar. Let's get together. Brazil, come join this feeling.
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16: Welcome back. Now, as the world's attention is focused on the war in the Middle East, Russia's full-scale war on Ukraine has gone on longer than World War I, and hardly a week goes by without a deadly attack, with civilians, of course, paying the highest price. And families aren't just torn apart by missiles and bullets, but by Russia's forced abductions and transfer of Ukrainian children, which the United Nations says is a war crime, a crime against humanity, and has indicted Putin over it. Well, Three extraordinary women have risked their lives to bring their stolen ones home. And a new opera, Mothers of Kherson, gives a voice to their pain. It was co-commissioned by New York's Metropolitan Opera, and it premiered in Kyiv last week. Take a look.
13: It's been one of the most heart-wrenching and despicable crimes of the war. Ukraine says around 20,000 of its children have been stolen away and illegally taken into Russia amid the chaos.
17: Ukrainian children must be brought home.
13: The Kremlin says it evacuated Ukrainian children for their own safety. Russian President Vladimir Putin himself has been slapped with an international arrest warrant over the children's alleged abduction.
18: Nobody was going to separate those kids from their families.
13: But 4 years after he invaded Ukraine, many of these children are still far from home. Some, the lucky few, have been rescued by their parents from deep inside Russia. And it's that courage and love that are the stars of a new opera co-commissioned by New York's Metropolitan Opera House. Courage comes easily when you've got one foot in the grave, one character sings.
19: When I was preparing for this part, I could not hold my tears. Every single bit of it is so heartbreaking. It brings up the feelings that every mother, every Ukrainian has.
13: The work was given a preview in Kyiv this month before the Ukrainian First Lady and some of the very mothers and children who inspired it. Even with her son Maxim safely back in Ukraine now, the pain of their six-month separation still haunts Yulia.
20: I feel I am guilty for what happened.
13: This performance was a moment to step back from the war.
20: We really liked it. We applauded and could have continued till the morning.
13: Although the trenches and the skies across Ukraine are still ablaze with missile and drone fire, art is beginning to take stock of what the war has cost.
21: News will go away. Our diplomats and activist voices will disappear, and art is here forever. If we think about Picasso's Guernica and Schindler's List and 20 Days in Mariupol, we need such works.
20: I had goosebumps. You really get a feeling of what happened. We lived through this again.
13: As the pain and desperate desire to start living again in Ukraine takes center stage, one truth shines through. There is no love like a mother's love for her child.
16: And it was a cathartic moment when the Mothers of Kherson opened in Kyiv with its real-life subject matter and the affected families in attendance. It's no surprise that it received, of course, an emotional response from the packed audience. Coming up, bonded by triumph and tragedy, tennis legends Martina Navratilova and Chris Evert open up to me about their new documentary, their on-court rivalry, and their cancer battles.
22: It just is ironic that we've had this journey in tennis and then all of a sudden get cancer at the same time.
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11: It's CNN.
12: Welcome back. It was one of the greatest rivalries in sports. Martina Navratilova and Chris Evert, two of the most outstanding tennis players ever to pick up a racket. Throughout the 70s and 80s, they lit up the sports world, ending their careers on 18 Grand Slams each. Now, after years of battling it out on court, their friendship only grew off court, a bond that became even tighter when they both faced a new kind of fight at the same time, cancer. It's all documented in a new Netflix film. Take a look at part of the trailer.
13: Chris was the enemy, and she's the one that I had to beat to get to number one.
14: They do some damage to each other emotionally.
15: If you want to be great at something, you give up things.
14: Sometimes it takes terrible things to happen for you to realize how you really feel about things.
12: The documentary debuted at the Tribeca Festival in New York earlier this week, and I sat down with Navratilova and Evert during the French Open at Roland Garros here in Paris, overlooking Center Court, the site of some of their greatest victories. Martina Navratilova, Chris Evert, welcome.
13: Thank you.
12: I don't know why I'm saying welcome, because this is your studio.
13: This is her studio. Mine is across
12: Wimbledon.
13: The pond.
12: Yeah, yours is Wimbledon, yours is here. Yeah. Okay, so how does it feel being here where you did some of your greatest glory?
16: It feels great. I mean...
13: It better.
16: When I'm watching these women, I remember myself out on the court, and Yes, the conditions are different. The rackets are different. The power, there's more power. There's, you know, shot making and more athleticism. But at the same time, the way you play on clay remains the same.
11: The emotions are the same.
16: Yeah.
12: And what are the emotions?
11: Well, you run the gamut. I mean, sometimes it happens in just one match. Sometimes in one game, you can go from total euphoria to being so depressed or, you know, emotional. Nowadays, they get a lot of help from the coaches. We had to figure it out by ourselves.
12: Well, let's talk about that, because part of the documentary that is so interesting, you came away from Czechoslovakia. Mm-hmm. You defected when you were in the United States at one U.S. Open. And, okay, we understand that, but I didn't know the loneliness, the fact that you had no infrastructure, no family infrastructure. What was it like to take that decision to leave your parents, to leave everything you knew, and then arrive with nothing?
11: It was a one-way ticket, and that was the hard part. I never knew if I would ever go back. If anything happened to my family, I couldn't go back, or I could go back and I would not get out again. So it was a one-way street, and my parents couldn't come see me. So it was
16: I thought it was remarkable that at that young of an age, you know, 16, 17 years old, she wanted to be number one in the world desperately. She knew she had the talent, all the talent in the world, and she made that decision herself to make that move. Yeah. Because she knew if she moved to America, she could have the resources that she needed and she could achieve her goal. And she did, you know.
12: Some.
16: And I was going to say, and, you know, how many 18... Yeah. You know, majors.
12: There's a picture in the doc. Honestly, it kind of broke my heart. You're hugging a pole after winning a match, right. One of the big matches that you won.
11: It was the first tournament I won.
12: There you go. And you're hugging a pole, and the narration is, well, I didn't have my family, I didn't have anybody.
11: I was alone, and I unexpectedly won the tournament, and then when I won, I wanted to hug somebody, but there was nobody that I knew there, so I hugged a pole, light pole. It was right next to the umpire's chair.
12: How did you two become friends? And was it normal to, not normal, was it, did all players have friendships on the road?
11: Yeah.
12: Yeah.
11: There was no teams.
16: Well, let's put it this way. When we started out, it was Billie Jean and Rosie and Martina and I and, you know, other players. And we were like the traveling band or traveling circus, you know. We traveled together. We practiced together. We ate dinner together. We did press conferences together. We did everything together. There's no coaches. There are no teams. There was no money to pay for, a therapist and a physio and a coach. So we did everything together. Martina and I practiced together before the finals of the French Open.
12: I want to get to the other major connection between you two. Cancer also cropped up and attacked you both. Mm. And brought you both together. You had throat and breast cancer. You had ovarian cancer. Full disclosure, I've been in this journey as well. And how did you deal with it when it hit you?
16: Well, the first thing I did was I called Billie Jean King and I said, can I have Christiane's phone number? Because I know that she's had it and I need to talk to somebody who's had that cancer.
12: That's
16: and
12: right,
16: you have been great to me. But I remember Martina calling me, you know, right away. We called each other, one of the first people we called were each other. And it just is ironic that we've had this journey in tennis, and then all of a sudden we get cancer at the same time, and then twice, you know. And she was there for me, and I was there for her. And it really helps to have somebody to talk to about it.
12: And in the doc, we see, you know, quite intense medical scenes. I mean, we see the intravenous, we see you guys going through the MRI and the CT scan and all the other things. We see you, frankly, at your most vulnerable, more than you were ever, even when you lost on the court. I guess you were comfortable, obviously, otherwise you wouldn't have let it, but why did you want to depict all that as well?
11: I think Chris was much more public about it. I kind of went into a hole when I was going through most of my treatment. I closed up. I even said to Julia, my wife, please go. I need to be alone. Just take care of me. I'm self-sufficient. But I was getting a lot of support from everybody. Always had that phone call or text from Chris. I got lots of blankets from friends. But I made it public only because I was supposed to be working, so it would have come out. Yeah. And then after, I went, again, we were all about raising the
17: awareness,
11: the awareness for people to get checked, don't ignore any kind of signs and deal with it, because it saved both of us being proactive. Yeah. Before the
17: I feel that way too. Raise awareness wherever you can, because let's face it, actually women's cancers, just women's medical problems, get short shrift compared
11: as always
17: to men when they go to the doctor. Yeah.
16: My story was a little different because I have my sister Jeannie tattoo on. My sister died from ovarian cancer, and like 2 years before I was diagnosed with it.
17: Yeah.
16: And we both eventually had the BRCA gene. I had a hysterectomy to be proactive, to have it, not knowing I had cancer. I had cancer in my ovaries and I had cancer in my fallopian tube. So for me, my sister saved my life, for sure. I wasn't feeling any different, okay? So I thought, people have to know about this BRCA gene. People have to know about genetic testing.
17: In the film, you do a reveal. All of a sudden, you're looking into the mirror and you take off your wig.
16: Martina and I discussed this. If we're gonna do a documentary,
11: It's going to be
16: full disclosure, and it's going to be authentic, and we have to get into the dirt, you know. And this is the reality. This is what happens. Take it off. Maybe it's a shock to some people, but it's like this is what happens. And I think we both have a great message. If you feel anything wrong with your body, anything different, go get your blood work.
17: Thank you both so much, Chris Evatt.
11: Thank you,
17: Martina.
11: Thank you.
17: An important message from two public figures who understand the devastating impact of cancer, but a reminder that it no longer has to be a death sentence with early detection and treatment. So as Chris and Martina say, don't ignore the warning signs. Listen to your body. And the film, The Final Set, will be available to stream on Netflix June 26th. Coming up, from the optimism of the post-Soviet era to the deep freeze of today, 35 years after Boris Yeltsin became president, a look back at my report from a moment when Europe and Russia believed a new era of cooperation was possible. That's ahead.
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9: This week marks 35 years since Boris Yeltsin became the first democratically elected president of Russia. It was a moment of extraordinary change. The Soviet Union had collapsed, the economy was in crisis, and Mikhail Gorbachev's era of reform was drawing to a close. Gorbachev had won the hearts of the West when he lifted the Iron Curtain. But many leaders were now looking to Yeltsin to shape Russia's future as he championed market reforms, privatization, and a new relationship with the West. Today, Europe's leaders are trying to establish a channel for dialogue with President Putin as they search for a path to peace in Ukraine. But the mood felt very different in 1992 when Yeltsin arrived here in Paris as the first leader of sovereign Russia to receive such a welcome since the pre-communist Tsar Nicholas II nearly a century earlier. Here's my report from that historic trip.
10: President Yeltsin demanded all the protocol and trappings of a full-blown state visit, or he said he simply wouldn't come to France. So Paris has rolled out the red carpet. French President François Mitterrand met Yeltsin at the airport. The two countries' tricolors are fluttering together on the Champs-Élysées, and a mounted honor guard escorted Yeltsin's motorcade through the city. For the French government is bending over backwards to make up for snubbing Yeltsin when he came here as president of the Russian parliament last April. Back then, he got the cold shoulder from Mitterrand and a stiff rebuke in the European parliament for criticizing Mikhail Gorbachev.
11: Je ne moralise pas, monsieur le président, j'introduis.
12: If you don't want us to say disagreeable things, then don't come to a democratic parliament. There's the door.
10: A few weeks later, Yeltsin became the first democratically elected president of Russia, and the rest is history. Now he's trying to replace Gorbachev in the

0: hearts and minds of Western leaders, he believes they hold the key to the success or failure of his radical reforms, which are under attack at home. He hopes to get promises of food and other economic aid and to discuss bilateral issues, including arms control. Yeltsin has called on all five major nuclear powers to join the disarmament race, but it's unlikely that France will consider reducing its arsenal anytime soon, for it is still sticking strongly with the notion of nuclear deterrence. Christiane Amanpour, CNN, Paris.
1: A reminder of a very different era in so many ways. Yeltsin arrived in Paris talking about deeper cooperation and nuclear disarmament. Today, for the first time since the early days of the nuclear age, there are no nuclear agreements in place between Russia and the United States. Yet even as the diplomatic divide deepens, recent polling suggests a majority of Russians favor peace talks with Ukraine over continuing this war. When we come back, a masterpiece over 140 years in the making. Pope Leo marks a major milestone at Barcelona's Sagrada Familia Basilica as Gaudi's extraordinary vision becomes reality. That's after the break.
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8: And finally this week, it is one of the world's most distinctive churches by one of history's most visionary architects, but is perhaps equally known for having been under construction for more than 140 years. Well, now the Sagrada Familia, the Basilica of the Holy Family, is finally nearing completion. And this week it hosted a dazzling celebration, which saw its towers illuminated by lights and fireworks, and Pope Leo attended the inauguration to bless the brand new central pinnacle, the Tower of Jesus Christ, the last major structural element to be installed, and incidentally, the one that has scored the church the title of world's tallest. The pontiff offered a different perspective on the basilica's long road to completion. Take a listen.
9: We do not, therefore, dwell in an unfinished work, but in a temple still under construction. The fact that it is incomplete is not a flaw, for it bears witness to a desire. It does not signify a shortcoming, but rather expresses a promise that we wish to honor with consistency.
8: Now, the festivities coincided with the 100-year anniversary of the death of the architect, Antoni Gaudi, whose image was projected into the skies during the show as though he were finally able to gaze upon his masterpiece. That is all we have time for this week. 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I'm Christiane Amanpour in Paris. Thank you for watching, and I'll see you again next week.

Hi there and welcome to CNN World Sport on this day three of the FIFA World Cup here in North America. A day of celebration for Team USA, one of the tournament's co-hosts who delivered a truly standout and indeed historic performance Friday night in Southern California. The Americans delivering a masterclass against Paraguay in their tournament opener. Farin Balogun, who once played for England under-21s, turning on the style here for the United States, scoring not once but twice as the USA went on to record a thumping 4-1 victory. I will say, though, against a very poor Paraguayan team. The goal of the night, though, coming right at the end when English-born Gio Reyna, producing a sublime outside-of-the-right-foot curled finish after a stunning 26-pass move leading up to that goal. Celebrations are plenty right across the United States after that famous victory, and rightly so too. It was a terrific performance and the first time the United States have ever scored 4 goals in a World Cup match. How about that? Fans gathering at the Los Angeles Memorial Coliseum Friday night, and I'm quite sure that party went on long into the night. I wonder if our Koi Wire got an invite to that. Speaking of Koi, there he is, live from Manhattan Beach in California. You were there, right there at the match, Koi, on Friday. What a match to be at.

0: History is made. What did you make of it all?
1: Yeah, the atmosphere, Patrick, was electric. The energy felt like Super Bowl after three espressos. There were more than 70,000 fans. It was a sellout, packing that stadium, bringing volume from the opening whistle. The celebrity spotting was almost as entertaining as the match, Patrick. Katy Perry sang before the game, David Beckham, Tom Cruise, Halle Berry, Kareem Abdul-Jabbar, just some of the few there. But Christian Pulisic is really who started this party off. I mean, Captain America helping to force that own goal just 7 minutes in, then threading that outrageous nutmeg assist to Phalerin Balogun in the 31st. Suddenly, the momentum wasn't rolling downhill. It was an avalanche. And Balogun's brace, the first by an American in a World Cup match since 1930. Paraguay tried to make it ugly. The Americans, they just made it look beautiful. Four goals, as you mentioned, most ever scored by the U.S. in a World Cup match. And Balogun says it's something he's been visualizing for years.
2: I visualized, you know, my debut, you know, in the World Cup scoring. But yeah, you know, the reality did surpass that with scoring two goals. And, you know, the second goal was a fantastic goal as well. So, you know, as I said, a very dreamy night.
3: Being in America, having this crowd around us, seeing the red, white, and blue, all our red and white striped shirts in the crowd, it's awesome. I mean, here at the USA chants, it's really pushing us forward. So we just hope it continues like that, and I'm sure it will. We're just thankful for it.
1: The U.S., they played with swagger, Patrick. They've already scored, as you mentioned, more goals in this World Cup than they did in all four matches of the last one combined. Mauricio Pochettino's squad looked like a team that's not just happy to be here. They look like a team that plans to shake things up as this thing moves forward.
0: No pressure then going into their next match in Seattle against the Australian Socceroos. So it was a great night, wasn't it, Coy, last night for celebrity watching, as you alluded to earlier. Lots of celebs there, of course, in addition to your good self. I think I also spotted Rob Lowe as well. What was it like just to be right there in the middle of all that amazing atmosphere? It looked like a carnival.
1: Yeah, before the ball was even kicked, that's exactly what it felt like. It felt like America had already scored. Hours before kickoff, the fans were flooding the streets of L.A. That march to the match. They were singing, dancing. The vuvuzelas were blaring. I saw a red, white, and blue afro, Patrick. American flag overalls on one guy. One fan dressed head to toe as a bald eagle. It honestly looked like Halloween and the 4th of July had a baby. The star powers, turns out, yes, the Knicks are not the only show pulling A-listers anymore. There were chants of USA echoing all night long. And listen, I've been to nearly 20 Super Bowls. This was every bit as loud, every bit as energetic, and every bit as unforgettable as any sporting event I've ever seen. The fans, they weren't just celebrating the win, they were celebrating the way the Americans won. Confident, aggressive, entertaining. My team caught up with some of them as they poured out of the stadium.

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1: As any sporting event I've ever seen, the fans, they weren't just celebrating the win. They were celebrating the way the Americans won. Confident, aggressive, entertaining. My team caught up with some of them as they poured out of the stadium. Here's what some of them had to say.
2: Amazing. In my 40 years of life, I've never seen the USA play this tactical, this amazing. It was spectacular.
3: It was perfect. I think they, you know what, to be honest with you, they overpowered the other team. I think that's what we're about.
4: We like this style. Fluidity, they know what to do, where to do, where to go, and how to break the defense. That's nothing what we've seen, let's say, last World Cup.
5: Definitely puts a lot of belief in your heart that you think that we can do well. And just got to keep it going. On to the next match. Get another dub, keep it going.
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8: I mean, the way they played, just keeping the pressure on, I think we got this. Let's go USA!
1: All right. Now listen, Patrick, the only major blemish, I should say minor, on the otherwise perfect night was Pulisic, the star, Captain America. He didn't play in the second half. After the match, he said he took a knock to the calf area of his left leg, but he stressed that it was mostly precautionary. He said he's dealt with something similar before, isn't concerned, and fully expects to be ready for Friday's match against the Socceroos up in Seattle. If opening night was any indication, Patrick, this team looks locked in, loaded with belief, ready for whatever comes next. Pochettino's squad isn't just finding its rhythm. They look like they're starting to sound like a band that's ready to take its world tour through the rest of this World Cup.
9: Oh, so nicely put, Coy. Thank you so much indeed. Yeah, they mean business, don't they? Thank you, Coy Wire. Thanks very much indeed. All right, it's all eyes on the match of the weekend just ahead. Brazil going up against Morocco later on in New Jersey. Our Darren Lewis standing by for this one. We're going to get his take on the five-time world champions and their chances of maybe making it six.
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9: We're back now with a look ahead to the four matches on tap for this day at the FIFA World Cup. The 2022 hosts Qatar taking on Switzerland. Group C, all eyes on Brazil facing Morocco. Haiti playing in their first tournament since 1974. They take on Scotland. And then Group D rounding up the action with the nightcap in Vancouver, Australia against

0: Turkey. Our senior sports analyst, Darren Lewis, tracking all the big storylines for us as ever. Darren, thank you so much for joining us. Let's start with that blockbuster clash between Brazil and Morocco. What do you make of Brazil now under Carlo Ancelotti? And how equipped are the Brazilians to snap their 24-year World Cup title drought? What do you say?
1: Hi there, Pat. Happy opening World Cup weekend. You've heard from four-star USA. They have been awesome. Well, Brazil are the five-time winners. They are the most successful side in World Cup history. But they haven't won it for 24 years. They suffered six defeats, Pat, in qualifying. And to put that into context, they only lost five qualifying games over the previous 20 years combined. But you mentioned the new coach, Carlo Ancelotti, has become the first foreign coach to take charge of Brazil at a World Cup, and he's got some body of work. He also has a wonderful team. PSG's Champions League winning defender Marquinhos in defence alongside Arsenal's Premier League winning defender Gabriel. He's got Casemiro, just left Manchester United, highly decorated in midfield. And when he was at Real Madrid, Pat, Carlo Ancelotti really did inspire the superstar Vinicius Junior to two Champions Leagues in three seasons, the last of which was a couple of years ago. Since then, Vinny's only really captured that form in patches. But now that Ancelotti's leading him again, expectations are high that we'll see that Vinny again.
0: And that would be a huge delight to the Brazilian fans. Let's talk Morocco, because their now ex-head coach, Walid Redraghi, stepping down just a number of weeks before the World Cup started, Darren, having taken his team to the last four in 2022. What impact do you feel that has had on the squad?
1: It's a really good question, because there have been signs of improvement since Mohamed Ouabi, the guy who's taken over. He won the under-20 World Cup with Morocco last year. He replaced Redraghi in March. He hasn't had much time for the players to get used to his tactics and philosophy, but in late March, they drew 1-1 with Ecuador and they beat Paraguay 2-1. And there were those signs of improvement, as I say, compared to their previous form under the man who did so well for them. The biggest challenge, you know, Pat, will be to live up to expectations. In Qatar, they made friends all over the world with an unexpectedly deep run into that last four. And their players, if you remember, dancing on the pitch with their mothers. Now the team is ranked eighth in the world. The pressure to replicate that kind of form is going to be huge.
0: Yeah, expectations are quite right. Much higher now around them. All right, let's get to Boston later on today. In Boston down, we got Scotland in their first World Cup since 1998 against Haiti in their first in over half a century. So what are you expecting from this matchup?
1: Well, I'm going to be a little bit of a Grinch here, Pat, and admit that I've always wondered whether the Scotland team would rather be praised for their players than their fans. They're always called the Tartan Army because they always have such a good time on their travels. But I look at this Scotland team, you know, Pat, and they are ready to surprise a few people. Goals up front from the new Rangers signing striker Lauren Shankland, in midfield from the Napoli midfielder Scott McTominay, alongside another goal-getter, the Europa League-winning midfielder John McGinn. Already you start to think about the quality they have. It's an ageing squad, but it's a squad with more quality than they've had for a number of years. You mentioned 28 years they've been away. They're back at a World Cup finals with a squad that knows each other's strengths and weaknesses. And under their head coach, Steve Clarke, I don't think they will fear anyone. I take them to kick off their campaign in style.
0: All right. Now, time to put you on the spot, Darren. I'm not going to ask you to pick a winner because it's only day three of the tournament. But which team do you think, although you can if you want to, which team do you think will be the biggest surprise of the tournament?
1: Well, I think Spain have the most strength in depth, so I think they will win it. You're not going to get rich if you put 10p on them. But I think as far as a surprise package, I'm going to go with Norway, because if you pick them in your sweepstake, they will give you a run for your money. Just let me explain a little bit about them, because we've spent the last three seasons, haven't we, Pat, with our viewers discussing the Manchester City super striker, that is Erling Haaland. Here's a stat for you. He scored more goals by himself in qualifying for this World Cup than six of the countries

0: that are at the finals. And as for the entire Norwegian team, they scored 37 goals in qualifying. That was more than any other nation in Europe. And behind Haaland, a few familiar faces for you. And let me point you to Arsenal's Premier League winner Martin Odegaard in midfield. Antonio Nusa, German football fans will know he is a very good 21-year-old left winger whose name we'd better get used to because we might be hearing a bit more of it. And they're in a group of fire with the superstars of France and the rightful winners in many people's eyes of the AFCON, Senegal. But I think Norway will surprise a few people. Pat, you can thank me later.
1: I will, Darren. Thank you so much for your always expert insights. All the best to you and have a great World Cup. We'll do this again soon. Thank you, Darren.
0: Thank you.
1: All right, now, the beautiful game, so often delivering the most amazing and inspiring storylines. Take the case of one unheralded young footballer from New Zealand whose life has absolutely changed forever, and I mean forever. Stay with us.
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1: Now, just imagine being pretty much a totally obscure World Cup footballer to then becoming an overnight viral sensation, going from a few thousand followers to more than 5 million and counting. Argentine influencer El Scarso identified New Zealand defender Tim Payne as the World Cup's least known player. Then he urged fans worldwide to flood his social media. The campaign worked spectacularly. Payne's Instagram really did take off, making him now New Zealand football's most followed account. CNN creator Mateus Grez taking up this remarkable story.
19: Hola, todos. Muchas gracias por todo el apoyo.
6: How do you go from being one of the least known to one of the most famous players at the World Cup? And in only a matter of days. Well, that's exactly what happened to Tim Payne. He is, or should I say was, a little-known footballer from New Zealand. About a week ago, Payne had around 4,000 followers on Instagram. In just over 24 hours, that number had grown to 1 million. Now, it's more than 4 million. It all started with a video from Argentine content creator Valen Scarcini.
3: Del grupo G en Nueva Zelanda se encuentra Tim Payne.
6: He made a video explaining that he went onto the Instagram profile of every player going to the World Cup to see who had the fewest followers. He determined that to be Payne, and in a video that now has around 15 million views, he urged everyone to go and follow the Kiwi defender and comment on and like his posts. That means Payne's posts have gone from having a couple of hundred likes to hundreds of thousands of likes.
10: I think by the time I woke it up the next morning, you know,

0: There was hundreds of thousands of followers. So yeah, it's pretty crazy. Probably as everyone can tell, like I'm not massive on social media. So for that to happen is a bit strange for me.
1: He's even had an incredibly catchy song made about him, seemingly by AI in the style of an Argentine football chant. The lyrics say this will be Payne's World Cup and not Lamine Yamal's, and dub the Kiwi as the spiritual successor to Argentina legend Angel Di Maria. Tim Payne has blown up so much, he is now one of the most followed accounts in New Zealand. More than the country's world-famous All Blacks rugby team, more than Hollywood stars Russell Crowe and Taika Waititi, and more than F1 driver Liam Lawson. And just to give you an idea of how big that number is on an international scale, Tim Payne now has more followers than 12 of last season's Premier League teams. But what has the reaction been to Payne's newfound fame back in New Zealand?
2: It's been madness, really, and kind of exciting. He's closing in on Lord and Israel Adesanya. Tim Payne is taking over.
1: I've kind of, you know, seen some people maybe saying it could be a distraction for him and the team. I mean, do you see it like that going into the World Cup?
2: Oh, yeah, it's a massive distraction. He's only human. And his DMs will be blowing up. I wouldn't be surprised if surely Shakira and Pitbull have slid in there just to collab or something.
1: Yeah, actually, I wanted to ask you about that. What can you kind of tell me about what he's like as a person?
2: He's kind of lovable. He's a total animal on the pitch, people describe. He's a hard worker. He's tough. He doesn't dive like Neymar. I'm not throwing shade here. He just doesn't. He's not a diver, you know. He's salt of the earth. He's always been a great bloke to deal with. Can I just say as well that I was one of Tim Payne's followers from day one. I was one of the 4,000. Weirdly, even I interviewed a kid today and they're aware of Tim Payne. He's just made that indelible mark now.
1: And with a week to go until the start of the World Cup, Tim Payne met the man who made him world famous.
3: Wait for it!
4: How are you?
5: 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Yourself? Lovely to meet you.
3: Nice to meet you.
5: Como estás?
1: How much more famous will he be after the tournament kicks off?
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3: Got
5: 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For everything.
3: Muchas gracias.
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2: Welcome back to you. Kansas City set to host 6 World Cup matches, so we thought fans heading there might well benefit from a fun travel guide we've been working on with our friends at Major League Soccer. It's called My World Cup City. Here's Matt Beasler now, who's played for the United States at the 2014 World Cup and who played much of his MLS career for Sporting KC. He's the perfect person to show us around the town with food very much at the heart of his tour.
3: I'm Matt Beasler, born and raised here in Kansas City, lived here pretty much my entire life, 2014 World Cup participant in Brazil. We are here in Kansas City. We're going to give you a fun little tour, show you the must-sees throughout our city for all the visitors coming in from all over the world. We'll see you this summer. Okay, so we're here at our first must-see stop in Kansas City. We're at the Russell Stover store. 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You can also check out one of these Soccer Capital of America Heart KC boxes. These are going to be the collectibles for all the visitors coming into Kansas City. All right, I hope you're not too full after all that chocolate, because our next stop, we're going to visit another iconic Kansas City brand. We're going to take you to a restaurant and have some lunch. You know, this wouldn't be a real tour of Kansas City if we didn't stop at a barbecue spot. Kansas City, world famous for our barbecue. This is one of my favorites, Joe's Kansas City. Multiple locations around the metro, but this is the OG. This is the original. It started out as a gas station. I've been told on World Cup days, they're prepared to make over 400 racks of ribs per day.
4: Let's go.
3: Doesn't get much better than that. Thanks to Joe's KC for hosting us. We're going to keep this tour rolling with our third stop. Stay with us. Third and final stop of the Kansas City tour, we're at the Country Club Plaza. Kansas City is known as the City of Fountains. We have the second most fountains in all of the world, right behind Rome. As you can see behind me, this is one of our most famous fountains in Kansas City. So let's come check out the plaza. There's a lot to do down here at the Country Club Plaza. You can walk up and down the streets. It's known for its shopping, its restaurants. It's known for its Spanish architecture. There's really something for all ages and everybody. That concludes our tour. Just 3 of my favorite stops out of many, many places in Kansas City. I'm going to get on with my day. I'm going to go do some shopping for the World Cup. We'll catch you all later.
2: Oh, great job, Matt. We thank you. I'm rather peckish now. We'll see you next time. Stay with CNN.
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0: 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In a world packed with noise, facts matter. That's what we do here. 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

Recycle Class for me, it's like a music video. I am the lead singer, and then these guys are the dancers. We start slow, always, you know, get people in the rhythm. Once people are in sync, the beat starts dropping heavier and heavier and heavier. The performance goes up and up. I just close my eyes, listen to the music, and these guys are the dancers. We become as a whole and just, you know, finish with a bang. My name is Ahmet Berkman. I am the founder of Urban Active, which is a group training community fitness brand. So interestingly, I don't come from sports or fitness as a profession. I come from finance. But fast forward to all that, you know, process, which took over, I think, 6 to 7 years. Starting something up, you know, creating a brand, creating value for people was one of the major interests that I had in my life. I became a full-on coach, I think that was July 2015. So I would say it's been over 11 years since this mindset actually became the reality for myself and for the brand itself. So for me, wellness kind of comes in layers. It's not just the one single concept. I think movement is the foundation of wellness, because movement is medicine. Wellness is medicine when you think about it. So once you start moving, that movement is going to make you feel good, and you're going to get to a level of fitness where, you know, you start to do things at a certain standard. But once you hit that standard, you have to layer yourself. Because wellness is very progressive, it's not something that you stagnate at some point. When you look at Istanbul specifically, the city's chaos, and I call wellness pause in the chaos. So it's been with us over centuries, over decades. These are moments for Turkish people, for citizens who live in Istanbul, to take a pause and reset themselves, reset their stress. That chaos needs to be released somehow. Like, there's stress loading up, there's a lot of thoughts that's in your head that you have to solve. So fitness and wellness has become a mediator in, you know, kind of like ordering that chaos. You have tons of run clubs inside the city if you want to go outdoors. You have tons of group fitness activities that's been taking place. We got the Bosphorus. There's a lot of rope clubs that are taking place. We do events on the Bosphorus. We do indoor cycling on a boat. When we throw these extravagant, insane events, we had the boat, the Bosphorus event. We do at nightclubs, you know, Ramadan barns, like all sorts of interesting places. The main player, the main actor in those events are our community. And they're basically showing off what they've learned as a performing art. People get excited, they get curious, and it's a great way of saying thank you to the people who are actually showing it off to, you know, the citizens of Istanbul. Istanbul has so many historical landscape. You know, I mean, it's not just Turkey, it goes all the way back to Ottoman Empire, Byzantine, Roman. It's got centuries of culture that went through the city.

0: It's all combined, you know, the East meets West. This is literally Europe meeting Asia through the bridge. And all of that culture, when it comes to wellness and fitness, what better place than Istanbul to do these events on all these historical landmarks? We're at Tersane Istanbul Rowing Club, and today we're gonna be rowing by the Golden Horn. It's my first time, so I'm super excited. Rowing in Bosphorus is a very unique experience.
1: Geldim, kürek başındayım.
0: I see a lot of people enjoying that you're literally on the water early in the morning where the water's flat, the sun rises. Being on the water in the Bosphorus has never been an experience I've actually thought about, but looking historically back into the Ottoman days, it's really related with our history. From a wellness and fitness perspective, this is the first time for me, and it's an amazing setup.
2: It's an experience I will never forget, and maybe I will do something professional about it. My name is Eylem Abaca. I'm a fitness and wellness content creator based in Istanbul. Most people know me from YouTube and Instagram, where I create workout videos and share my wellness habits as well. I live in a busy city like Istanbul, and Istanbul is full of surprises and is unpredictable. So wellness for me means not creating the perfect life and the perfect routine, but creating consistency and maintaining the balance and the connection to yourself. I went on the boat organized by Event Club Istanbul. They do Pilates in special locations. In Istanbul, we don't do Pilates the regular way. We will do it on the sea. It's the first time for me as well on the boat, so it will be very exciting for me as well. I started doing Pilates and yoga in the pandemic. Yoga and Pilates are about movement, but also the mindset that you are doing something for yourself and connecting to yourself. So it's an important part of my life. I was born in Germany to Turkish parents. Being raised with two cultures makes you adaptable to different conditions. And the most significant character traits are that I have the German discipline and the Turkish courage. It was a wonderful experience for me. It was like actually training and recovery at the same time, all in one, because I love the burning muscles, but I love the view as well, the dolphins and the good weather. Everything was just amazing.
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0: I think what's at the center of it is awe. And if I think of wellness, I think that wellness is the need of awe in our life. Every morning I swim in the Bosphorus, I swim here. My name's Cecilia, I live in Istanbul, and I've lived here for many years, and I'm many things. I am a mother, I'm a swimmer, I'm a biker, I'm a worker, I teach, I'm an artist. When it's freezing cold and I'm standing on the rock, you know, I have this sense of anticipation and like meeting the day, meeting the world, meeting myself. Every morning it's so beautiful and just some alone time, starting to empty my mind. I love listening to music. I start to feel the adrenaline and the excitement before I jump in and swim in the Bosphorus. There is a moment sometimes in the real cold winter where my body says, no, no, no, no, no, don't do it, don't do it, don't do it. But I know how good it feels after I've jumped. I know that exposure to some pain and some risk and a fear, but then facing that is a really euphoric feeling. It's the spiritual and mindful part that maybe people don't realize that has changed my life. I wear a dagger because it reminds me of that feeling of like 1,000 daggers stabbing me all over. And then I know, oh, I can do this. And then it settles, and then wow. When you swim in the Bosphorus, when I'm there between the continents, between Asia and Europe, and I see the sun rising, and I know that it's hitting my face before millions of people behind me. I'm in the water that's connected to all the oceans. The other side of that continent lies the Pacific. The other side of that is the Atlantic, my homeland, where I was born, and yet here I am. And I have found myself in this place, and it's incredible. I don't think wellness is about the absence of illness. It's not about the absence of stress. It's about meeting those and finding places to leave and walk through them. And that's what the water does. Living in Istanbul means, of course, you experience this east and west. So since I've lived here, I've been exposed to many different things that are different ideas of wellness. I had seen one of the swimming guys show up in the morning and he had these cut marks on his back. And I was like, what's this? And he told me about it. So I'm genuinely curious and I want to try it. It was relaxing, but not all the time. When you're having deep massage, obviously it can be, I wouldn't say painful, but a good pain, releasing the tension. When I'm really active with swimming and biking, I definitely feel tension building up in different muscles, and I know the importance of this. The cupping was different. It's my first time experiencing cupping. I really like the cupping sensation. Wellness for me is being the best and the wellest I can be within my own life. And that means many things. Yes, there's a surface to it, but it's definitely from the inside out.
1: My lifestyle is also very wellness-packed, so I wanted to get to another level. Red light therapy has become really popular in the wellness world lately, and I've been doing it once a week or maybe twice. People do it for recovery, skin health, and overall well-being, as I'm doing it. It

0: actually doesn't feel tingly. It feels like a soft sun is hitting the surface of the skin. I started cold plunge when I started red light therapy because Marga provides both. So I do first red light therapy and then my cold plunge session.
1: So once you feel ready, you can jump in the water. Cool. So our aim is to stay under the water for 3 minutes.
2: My name is Ibrahim Balanlı. I'm the co-founder and CEO of Marga Wellness.
3: Now my body gets adapted to it.
1: You got adapted. Yeah.
2: We have a historical background and approach for the wellness. But as Marga, we are focusing more on the health side of it. The approach in Turkish culture in general is really focusing on the mind and soul as well. The whole approach is based on holistic approach.
1: 3, 2, 1, you can come out.
0: It's all about mindset. You have to prepare yourself to go into the cold. It's totally a thing of mindset and control your breathing, actually, and you have to be a little bit crazy, maybe. In Istanbul, you can try a huge range of different sports and different events. You can do a lot of practices outside. So the Bosporus is an amazing place to do a lot of things like walking, running, and actually swimming. So it offers great things out there.
4: As you close your eyes, you're going to feel the breeze. Close the lips and make the breath slow.
5: When you come to a place like this that's on the Bosphorus, what you get that is unique here is space. You have the water, of course, and that allows you to slow down.
6: I'm Chris Chavez. I'm the co-owner of Jihangir Yoga and head teacher here in Istanbul. The idea of this event is just bring to people together as a community and practice to celebrate the energy of the practice, but also to connect to themselves and to connect with other people that are on the path of yoga and to celebrate the life. The wellness community here is rich, it's deep, and it's not just yoga, this is just one expression of it. And I think that's one of the most beautiful traditions that this city has.
4: You'll notice that every time you inhale, there's a pulse, there's a rise. Every time you exhale, there's a settling, calming.
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0: Right now we're at Bebek. We're by the water, by the Bosphorus, and this is where our run clubs get together around 8 a.m. And we're here to get together and go for a beautiful run by the Bosphorus.
1: It's a beautiful morning experience. You wake up early around 6:30, 7 a.m. You get to Bebek. We gather there. We start socializing. And then we start off with a nice warm-up. And once we divide into different groups, we start running by the Bosphorus. We've been doing our run club, Run Urban, for over 10 years. And it's free of charge. The whole ideology of the run club that we have is to get people going. It's the first layer of wellness, basically, movement. We have over 400 to 500 people that consistently run with us on different days.
2: We started coming here about 2 months ago. It's unbeatable. It's seeing the Bosphorus on your morning run, it can't be compared to anything else.
3: I started running by myself, but I wasn't really enjoying it. Then I had a chance to be part of this great community, and now I feel more passionate about running.
4: Living in Istanbul, it's a crowded city, but when you just step aside and look around, I think it's one of the beautiful cities. I cannot compare it with any other cities around the world.
0: I mean, you got Asia over there, you got Europe over here, you got the water. Being a part of that actively is just a tremendous feeling. We're at Hürrem Sultan Hamamı. It was named after the beloved wife of Süleyman the Magnificent. So it's definitely one of the fancier hammams compared to the ones that I've been. I mean, the architecture, the ceilings are insane. So I'm about to get a hammam experience and I'm super excited. Once you get in there, you start get peeled off, the skin comes off, and then, you know, the full on, the mud treatment, and on top of that, a very heavy massage. It's not like a regular massage that you get every day. So it might feel a little painful, but at the end, you know, all those stretches make you feel really, really relaxed. And then at the end, of course, the full on shower. You can see how this is a wellness / community place. And, you know, you can actually feel that people spent a lot of time here other than just getting, you know, scrubs and massages. It's beautiful. As long as you can keep this in your schedule, I think the full 360 wellness experience gets complete. And this is like the reward of all that hard work you're putting into your body and your system. My body feels like I had a full-on reset. And, you know, from start to finish, that I just feel great and just gonna go back to sleep, to be honest.
5: I've always loved biking and I've always loved swimming. But after my mum's death, I really wanted to feel alive again. And a few things happened. First of all, I decided, okay, time to do something that really shakes me up. I just started biking. And to me, yes, it's practical. I go to work, it's a form of transport, but it's so much more than a form of transport. When I'm on my bike, I ride the city and I feel a totally different kind of euphoria. I have to be confident. I have to be strong. I have to be agile. I have to be totally alert.

0: I can't let these cars intimidate me, these taxi drivers. I have to ride hard and proud in my lane. And this is really empowering. And again, as a woman, I'm like, yeah, I'm here. And you can't ignore me. So my biking is, it's a little more scarier than the water. That says a lot about humans compared to these currents. Wellness for me isn't something that can just be bought. It needs to be folded into your life in an ongoing way, and that will be unique for everyone.
1: He's my biker!
0: It's being part of a community and a neighborhood. It's biking, it's swimming, it's dancing. So it's not just one thing, but cumulatively, they have made a life that I feel is well.
2: We are at Rixos Tarsana, Istanbul, and we're gonna do a floating sound therapy in the infinity pool by the Golden Horn. This is a hotel which was a 500-year-old shipyard, and now it's a hotel. It's the first time that I will try the sound therapy. I was always curious about it because I love wellness experiences, and a neuro wellness experience is also very exciting for me, and it's the first time for me.
3: Inhale and exhale.
2: While doing the floating sound therapy, I didn't want that it ends because it was so calming for me. Something like someone touches my mind from the inside. It was like floating on the Bosporus for me because I heard the seagulls and the boats passing by and the wave sounds. Made me really come back to myself and focus on my breathing and focus on the place. It was a great experience for me. I find the balance between being active and recovering by being intuitive and looking inside of me, that's a part of well-being. I don't always push myself, I'm intuitive, and if I need some time to recover, I think I found a good routine.
0: I think living well is about finding your own way in relation to your own place. And so in Istanbul, I am making the best of what is here. And just like the Bosphorus is changing every day, so is Istanbul. And you have to be adaptive and agile and resilient in this city. But you also have to be open to its magic because it is a magical place.
4: We are the foundation of wellness with what we've been brought up with all the way from the Roman, Byzantine, and Ottoman Empire. We have so much history that defines wellness. I've been to a lot of cities in the world and I've lived in different cities, but I can genuinely say that if you live in Istanbul, I guarantee you this will be the favorite city in the world for you because somehow it's just taking you inside and you just don't want to leave.
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3: America, we've never been more connected, and yet we've never been more alone. I'm Michael Smirkanish in the Philly Burbs. We're divided, isolated, glued to screens designed to fuel our rage instead of our relationships. 25 years ago, Harvard's Robert Putnam saw it all coming. He called it bowling alone. And since then, things have only gotten worse. Today, I'm dedicating this entire program to one mission, restoring common experience. Joining me, Robert Putnam, Charles Murray, David Wasserman, Scott Galloway, Deborah So, Dr. Tammy Benton, and Dr. Ezekiel Emanuel. The Mingle Project starts now. So, like Robert Putnam, my first guest was also ahead of the curve. More than a decade ago, he saw the growing societal disconnect between the upper and working class, not good for either, but especially damaging for the white working class, cut off from the economic opportunity that comes from associating with those more financially secure. And to illustrate just how isolated the upper class had become, he developed a unique quiz. Questions like these: have you ever walked on a factory floor? Have you ever had a job that caused something to hurt at the end of the day? You ever buy a pickup truck? Have you gone fishing in the last 5 years? How often do you eat at a Denny's or IHOP? And since leaving school, have you ever worn a uniform? Well, the more yes answers that you had, congratulations, the less your bubble. Dr. Charles Murray is the author of Coming Apart. How and why did you come up with the quiz?
4: I was trying to get across to my audience something that they didn't know. It's a problem like a fish doesn't know it's in water. Well, people on the Upper West Side don't realize that they are in a bubble that separates them from ordinary Americans, and they have no idea what life is like on the other side of that bubble.
3: And in Coming Apart, as you told the story of these polar opposites, you used real towns.

0: Murray, David Wasserman, Scott Galloway, Deborah So, Dr. Tammy Benton, and Dr. Ezekiel Emanuel. The Mingle Project starts now. So, like Robert Putnam, my first guest was also ahead of the curve. More than a decade ago, he saw the growing societal disconnect between the upper and working class, not good for either, but especially damaging for the white working class, cut off from the economic opportunity that comes from associating with those more financially secure. And to illustrate just how isolated the upper class had become, he developed a unique quiz. Questions like these: have you ever walked on a factory floor? Have you ever had a job that caused something to hurt at the end of the day? You ever buy a pickup truck? Have you gone fishing in the last 5 years? How often do you eat at a Denny's or IHOP? And since leaving school, have you ever worn a uniform? Well, the more yes answers that you had, congratulations, the less your bubble. Dr. Charles Murray is the author of Coming Apart. How and why did you come up with the quiz?
1: I was trying to get across to my audience something that they didn't know. It's a problem like a fish doesn't know it's in water. Well, people on the Upper West Side don't realize that they are in a bubble that separates them from ordinary Americans, and they have no idea what life is like on the other side of that bubble.
0: And in Coming Apart, as you told the story of these polar opposites, you used real towns, but you used them in a more of a figurative sense. You used Belmont in Massachusetts, which I remember Mitt Romney, that was his homestead when he was governor. And then closer to me in Philadelphia, you used Fishtown or Kensington, some would say. Talk to me about why you chose those two locales.
1: I did choose them as allegories, so that Belmont was the home not only of Mitt Romney, but of my co-author in the Bell Curve, a professor at Harvard, Dick Hornstein. And Fishtown was one of the few in 2000, when I was coming up with data on this stuff, Fishtown was one of the very few white working class urban neighborhoods left in the country. And I was writing a book and Coming Apart that focused on whites. Very simple reason. I learned with the bell curve that whenever race comes into the picture, it brings so many ancillary and distracting issues. I wanted to say to my audience, look, the problems I'm talking about should not be confused with racial problems. These are problems that are affecting America. And the way you know that they're affecting America across racial lines is they're happening with whites as well as with blacks.
0: The way that I interpreted that, I'm doing this from memory, is that you were talking about social cohesion or a lack thereof, and you didn't want individuals to ascribe to what you were coming up with a racial component that didn't exist.
1: Actually, that's true. And another thing is that I was talking about what I call the founding virtues, which included honesty and industriousness and marriage and religion, religiosity. And so if you're high on those, that's good. And if you're low on those, it's bad. And again, I didn't want the racial issue to come in here. Whites have problems in all these areas, and I wanted the audience to understand that.
0: Dr. Murray, this is really not a left versus right issue as I see it. It's a cultural phenomenon or a cultural problem, but you're the author of Coming Apart, so set me straight.
1: It crosses party lines. Conservatives can be in every bit as isolated a bubble, as elite bubble, as liberals.
0: So I'm on a crusade of sorts. I've become an evangelist for restoring common experience. I call it the Mingle Project. And the more that I read the social science and have interviewed the political and social experts, I'm thinking about Bob Putnam and I'm thinking about Bill Bishop. I'm thinking more recently about Gene Twenge and Jonathan Haidt, Richard Louv, who wrote Last Child in the Woods, and so many more. But the more that I've been reading and studying and thinking, the more I think of you, because you're the guy. I mean, when you wrote Coming Apart, you were prescient. And unfortunately, the book has aged well. But you were talking about what Putnam would describe as a loss of social capital. If the people of Kensington aren't interacting with the people of Belmont, then there's a problem, especially for the people of Kensington, because they're not getting a leg up on the economic ladder. Isn't that what it's all about?
1: There's another problem, too. Because people say to me, oh, come on, the working class people are in a bubble of their own. It's just different from the bubble in the upper class. Well, there's a difference.

If you're a truck driver in Tulsa, Oklahoma, you may be in a certain kind of bubble, but what you do in your job does not affect the lives of everybody else. If the Secretary of Transportation in Washington, D.C. is a member of the elite bubble,

0: studying and thinking, the more I think of you. Because you're the guy. I mean, when you wrote Coming Apart, you were prescient. And unfortunately, the book has aged well. But you were talking about what Putnam would describe as a loss of social capital. If the people of Kensington aren't interacting with the people of Belmont, then there's a problem, especially for the people of Kensington, because they're not getting a leg up on the economic ladder. Isn't that what it's all about?
1: There's another problem, too. Because people say to me, oh, come on, the working class people are in a bubble of their own. It's just different from the bubble in the upper class. Well, there's a difference. If you're a truck driver in Tulsa, Oklahoma, you may be in a certain kind of bubble. But what you do in your job does not affect the lives of everybody else. If the Secretary of Transportation in Washington, D.C. is a member of the elite bubble, and he or she has absolutely no idea what the working life of a truck driver is, they are going to come up with regulations and rules and policies that make life miserable for the truck driver. That is a problem. And I think a great many of the policy errors of the last 20 or 30 years can be blamed on an elite that doesn't know what the hell is going on in the lives of ordinary Americans.
0: So I'm sure this will not surprise Charles Murray at all. Cross-class friendships had a stronger impact than school quality, family structure, job availability, or a community's racial composition. Confirmation of everything you were talking about in Coming Apart, and in his case, it was based on 72 million Facebook users and their zip codes. Your thoughts?
1: Well, one thing, by the way, Raj Chetty does wonderful work, and
0: agreed,
1: this is not a criticism of his work at all. But when people hear that, oh, living next to wealthy people can improve the chances, then they say, great, let's move a bunch of people from the inner city out to places where wealthy people live, and that'll solve our problems. I'm sorry. People can learn to respect, if they're in the bubble, the elite bubble, they can learn to respect the working class. That's not a problem. But what you do not want to do is force them to go into situations which make them uneasy about their safety of their children, the education, their schools, and so forth. So you better find ways to get this mingling to go on that do not artificially try to bring people together. It's got to be choices of people living near each other.
0: If Murray's blueprint for bridging the class divide is voluntary mixing, my next guest literally wrote the book on why we stopped. Harvard political scientist Robert Putnam, he's the intellectual anchor of this entire conversation. 25 years ago, his book, Bowling Alone, warned us that dismantling our civic clubs and community groups would pull the pin on our democracy. He was right. But today I want to focus on what has poured gasoline on those embers ever since, technology. And specifically, a remarkable story about a private conversation that he had with a senior Facebook executive who admitted that the platform could bring people closer together in real, meaningful ways, and they chose not to, because it would hurt the business model. Robert Putnam.
2: I want to begin with just a factual observation. People will know what I'm saying, but they will maybe not have thought of it this way. All of our networks today, our connections with other people, are an amalgam of face-to-face connections and electronic connections. That is, my wife and I, we see each other all the time. We live in the same place. Her study is like 20 feet away from my study. But still, I will get a text across that 20 feet saying, it's your turn to do the dishes. Now, what am I trying to say? That's an amalgam that pulls these things together. And in principle, that could be great. We could have the best of both worlds. We should think of it maybe as what a chemist call it, when you put different chemicals together and you stir them up and you get a...
0: explosion for me.
2: Well, what I'm trying to say is...
0: reaction.
2: I'm going to tell a quick anecdote.
0: Please.
2: And we can finish. Back in about 2020, Mark Zuckerberg and his folks invited me to come to Menlo Park. And And the whole conference was about social capital. I was a keynoter. I thought, whoa, this is wonderful, right? And I mean, that's self-centered. I was. It was

0: was interesting. They were smart people. And I told them, yeah, you know, it would be great if we could figure out a way to use your technology to reinforce not just Facebook friends, but real friends. If we could somehow use your technology to build real face-to-face connections. And he said, we can do that. And I said, this is wonderful. We've, you know, this is better than sliced bread. We figured out a way to reconnect Americans using your technology, but getting real face-to-face connections, not just these electronic things. So when is it rolling out, I said. And he said, well, wait a minute, Bob. And he took me over to the side of the room and talked behind his hand. He said, we're not rolling it out. And I said, why ever not? It's wonderful. And he said, it turns out that if we use our technology to bring people closer together and know each other in personal terms, they like it. They really enjoy it. And they stop shouting. And I said, well, isn't that great? He said, no, no, no. Our business model depends upon them shouting. That is to say, we get
1: surprised
0: more...
1: Surprised he was so honest.
0: Well, I think he's no longer with the firm. And that's why he was behind his... You know, that's why he was conveying this to me as a secret. The basic point I'm trying to make is it's not technologically impossible to use the internet to build real...
1: Force of good, right.
0: It's the business model.
1: Yep, the algorithms.
0: And if we... Okay, well, I have, you know, if it's a business model, we got to think about ways to change that. And we could do that. But of course, why don't we do that, Michael? Because the tech bros, whatever it is, four or five of the tech bros, now are running the world. They're running our government. They have more power. You know who I mean by the tech bros.
1: Absolutely, yeah.
0: If they have more power as individuals, economically, politically, culturally, socially, than probably any four people in the history of the world. So am I optimistic or pessimistic? Well, if we could somehow get control just to do what our ancestors did 125 years ago in the progressive era and have antitrust regulation and campaign finance reform and so on, we could do it. This is not rocket science. But do we have the wit and the courage to do what people just like us and our kids did 125 years ago? You tell me, Michael.
1: From bowling alone to shopping alone, coming up, a number that should stop you cold. In 1980, fewer than 400 of America's roughly 3,100 counties were political landslides. Today, it's over 80%. That's not gerrymandering. The county boundary lines, they don't change. The people inside them just stopped having anything in common. My next guest saw it all coming, and he tracked it not through polling or through politics, but through where we shop and eat. Cracker Barrel versus Whole Foods. The data will surprise you. But first, go to smirconish.com and answer today's poll question. Are you prepared to re-engage to save America?
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4: We are fans, not just of teams, not just of trophies, but of what's ours. We are fans in the stands and long before them. Fans in the street, on the beach, fans even before the match exists. We cheer early, we cheer loud, we cheer with our whole body. We don't ask for permission to celebrate. It happens naturally. It grows, it spreads. We are fans of a certain way of moving, of a certain sound, of a certain way of being together. And when you come to Brazil, you don't come to observe. You come to belong, to feel what it means to be cheered for. So don't just watch Brazil from afar. Let's get together. Brazil, come join this feeling.
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12: To understand the geographic isolation that's tearing the country apart, you don't need an electoral map, you need a receipt. Because nothing illustrates the self-sorting of the American electorate quite like the distance between a Cracker Barrel and a Whole Foods. My next guest discovered that gap and has been watching it widen for decades. Here's a number that should stop you cold. In 1980, only 391 of America's roughly 3,100 counties were won by landslide margins, 20 or more points. By 2024, that number had exploded to over 80% of all counties. And that's not gerrymandering. The county boundary lines, they don't change. The people inside them just stopped having anything in common. David Wasserman, he's the senior election analyst who saw this coming long before election night made it impossible to ignore. There are roughly 3,000 counties in the United States. I think the number is 3,114. I'm sure David Wasserman knows exactly what it is. I like to say roughly 3,000. And this I know, if you go back to 1980, which was Reagan v. Carter, Carter the incumbent, 391 of them, only 391 of them were landslide or blowout counties, won by 20 or more percentage points. And now fast forward to the 2024 election, I'm going to put a David Wasserman slide on the screen, which shows that 80.2% of all counties in the United States were won by 20 or more percentage points. And David, that's been a steady progression, right?
13: It has been a steady progression. And, you know, in the 1990s, Bill Clinton was still winning a broad swath of the Mid-South, and he was winning Tennessee and Arkansas and Louisiana. Democrats have little to no appeal in rural America, and that has concentrated their coalition on the coasts, in college towns, in big cities, to the point that they are winning just a tiny fraction of America's counties, less than 20%. So, yes, that's primarily where the people are, but it's an inefficient coalition for purposes of winning the presidency, the Senate, and the House, because the median Senate and House seats are a few points to the right of the nation because Democrats are so overconcentrated in places where they're winning 80 or 90% of the vote.
12: Okay. And now the $64,000 question for David Wasserman. We don't change county boundary lines. This has nothing to do with

0: gerrymandering, county boundary lines are fixed. So why in the world has there been this growth from 391 counties being lopsided to 80.2% in 2024? What is it that has caused that change?
1: I believe it's the educational polarization of the electorate. We are seeing we've seen over the last couple of decades a big sort attributable to where Americans are going to college and then where they're migrating after they get their degrees. We've seen a clustering of the college-educated professional class in certain urban and suburban settings, and it's not just the suburbs in general. They are clustering in certain types of Whole Foods suburbs, and as a result, it's draining rural and working class America of Democratic votes, particularly as we've seen Democrats doing better and better with the professional class of voters and Republicans doing better with the working class. And in 2016, Donald Trump made a tremendous breakthrough with working class white voters. By 2024, he also made substantial breakthroughs with working class non-white voters. And so this educational polarization has reached a fever pitch, and it just so happens that we are more geographically segregated by educational attainment than we used to be.
0: You referenced Whole Foods, and I love this. I always credit David Wasserman whenever I talk about the Cracker Barrel and Whole Foods analysis.
1: Back in 1992, when Bill Clinton first won the White House over George H.W. Bush, he carried 59% of counties that today have a Whole Foods market and 40% of the counties that today have a Cracker Barrel Old Country store. That was a 19-point culture gap. But in 2016, Donald Trump won the White House for the first time, winning 74% of Cracker Barrel counties and 22% of Whole Foods counties, a 52-point gap, nearly triple the gap that we had in 92. Michael, I'll never forget, a couple weeks before the 2016 election, I was going over this data set with a pretty liberal-leaning group of young Capitol Hill staffers in D.C., and there was a young woman in the front row who raised her hand, and she actually asked me, "Excuse me, David, did you mean Crate and Barrel? I've never heard of Cracker Barrel." To me, that foreshadowed the election of Donald Trump. And at the same time, 2024 was very interesting because it was the first year in the history of this data set, really since the establishment of Whole Foods Market, that we saw a slight decline in this gap.
0: Still to come, our isolation isn't just reshaping our politics. It's hollowing out an entire generation of young men. NYU professor Scott Galloway has the numbers, and they're alarming. Men in their 20s now spending less time outside than prison inmates. 15% say they have no friends at all, and that's a figure that has quintupled since 1990. And then there's what's happening behind closed doors. Neuroscientist Deborah So explains how early exposure to pornography and artificial intelligence companions is rewiring young men's brains, leaving them ill-equipped for the one thing that might actually save them, a real human relationship. Scott Galloway and Deborah So still ahead. But first, make sure you're voting on today's poll question at Smirconish.com. Are you ready to re-engage to save America?
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13: If the Mingle Project has a poster child, it's the young American male. He's falling behind in school, falling out of the workforce, and increasingly falling into isolation. 15% of young men today report having no close friends whatsoever. That's a number that's quintupled since 1990. My next guest has written the book literally on how to fix it. He'll tell you the Boy Scouts saved his life. He'll tell you to get off your couch and out of your house. He'll tell you something that I think is the motto of the entire conversation we're having. Victory happens off a screen. Scott Galloway is the NYU professor, the entrepreneur, the author of Notes on Being a Man. I'm on a mission. It's my Mingle project. I believe we need to reestablish common experience. You can see my copy of Notes on Being a Man because you are a Mingle guy, and I've isolated like half a dozen examples of your trajectory. This book is very autobiographical, which is why it's so much fun. And I want to run through some Mingle issues. For example, the Boy Scouts. You say the Boy Scouts saved you. How so?
14: I was raised by a single immigrant mother who lived and died a secretary. I went to public schools where there wasn't a lot of attention. I had assisted lunch. I actually think that big government kind of saved me. But there were just certain things I couldn't do with my mom, or she didn't have time to, and I joined the Boy Scouts. Troop leader Nobler was a chemistry teacher at UCLA, and I think he figured out pretty quickly I didn't have money and figured out a way to get me pay for my Little League. You know, really generous, lovely man. I was around a bunch of other guys. Some of them were nice, some weren't. But learning those skills around how to navigate other guys. And the Boy Scouts didn't attract what I'll call a very hip, popular crowd when I was a Boy Scout. But I found out that there were a lot of us out there. And once a month, they used to take us camping. I developed a love, you know, the outdoors, and I developed values. I got a merit badge in fire safety. I still can't go into a hotel without planning out my escape route in a fire. But things like knot tying, like discipline, we used to leave the campsite perfect. We used to join hands and walk through the entire campsite to make sure there was no sign of humans, teaching you respect for nature. It was

0: hugely important. And unfortunately, there's no more Boy Scouts. There's Scouts of America and there's Girl Scouts, but you're not allowed to have single-sex Boy Scouts. And so I don't, and I understand the reasoning behind it, but for the last 40 years, we have celebrated the ascent of women, and I think that's hugely important, but we don't want to recognize the real issues that young men are facing.
1: When I read about some of the things that you associated with the Boy Scouts, I thought of my own father's lessons to me about his Korean War experience. He never got anywhere near Korea, but he saw value in kids of dissimilar backgrounds coming together, joined in common purpose, and pursuing a soul goal. And that's what I thought of, and more joining along those lines needs to take place. Also from Scott Galloway's book, Leave Your House. You should strive never to be at home, writes Prof. G. Home is for 7 hours of sleep and recharging your tech. That's it. The amount of time you spend at home is inversely correlated to your success professionally and romantically.
0: There's this data. You're 38% more likely if you are in the office versus remote work. There's a lot of layoffs going on right now at information age companies who are adopting AI. It is really easy to put you on a list of who's being laid off when you don't know the person. And also the person who promotes will have two or three people who are eligible for every promotion, but the decider will base his or her decision based on relationships, and relationships are a function of proximity. We're mammals, and the worst thing you can do to an orca, put it in a tank alone and see how it does. The worst thing you can do to a human is solitary confinement. And now they're estimating, I just saw a study yesterday saying that men 20 to 30 are spending less time outside than prison inmates. You have the most valuable companies in the world trying to convince young men who are more susceptible to this because of immature brains that they can have a reasonable facsimile of life online. And I think the result is they wake up lonely, without skills, anxious, depressed, obese. And if a man hasn't been in a relationship by the time he's 30, he hasn't cohabitated or been married, there's a 1 in 3 chance he's going to be a substance abuser. Men need relationships more than women.
1: The whole book is a call to action for mingling. Do you use that word?
0: I don't use the word mingle. I like the word, and I love what you're doing, and I think I love that you're pushing it. But the more time you spend on this, the less money you're going to make, the fewer friends you're going to have, the less sex you're going to have, the less opportunities you're going to have professionally. Victory happens off a screen.
1: Scott Galloway just told us that victory happens off a screen. But for a generation of young men raised on smartphones, one screen in particular may be doing the most damage. And it's not social media. Sexual neuroscientist and author Deborah So has a warning. Pornography is activating the same brain regions as real sex. For millions of young men exposed to it at 12 years old or younger, it's become a real substitute for the real thing. And now AI companions are making it even easier to avoid human connection altogether. She has enormous sympathy for the young men who are caught in this trap, but she also has thoughts and a warning, something to say to the young women who are sitting across from them. Deborah So and her book, Sextinction.
2: I don't believe porn fully satisfies a person, but it can take, say, the edge off of the desire to find a sexual partner in real life. And I am previously wrote for a very well-known men's magazine that featured nude women in it. So my views on pornography have really changed a lot in the last few years, and especially in writing this book, because I sat down and really asked myself, what are the effects of this, especially when we look at Gen Z who are exposed to pornography at such a young age? So the average age that a child is exposed to porn nowadays is 12. 1 in 7 kids sees it at the age of 10 or younger. So many, many of Gen Z, I mean, the minute you get access to a smartphone, as many of them did at a young age, they basically have access to pornography or people sending it to them. And in many cases, they see it and they don't mean to see it. They just come across it and they don't know what it is. So that's affected their sexuality. And I think what happens when you watch porn is it activates the same brain regions that are activated during sexual activity. So when you're watching pornography, your mind feels, or you feel as though you're actually experiencing sex when you're not. So the associated orgasm that comes with that can be reinforcing. It can serve as a coping mechanism for people who say are less motivated or depressed or struggling in life. And so I think it becomes a bit of a self-reinforcing loop. So I think that is why many men are to some degree, they're not fully satisfied, but it helps them to cope with the fact that they don't have someone. And then with the technology, I know I've heard you speak about AI girlfriends in the past, and I do think this is potentially very dangerous because it adds the emotional element. It makes it a lot more realistic. And because these AIs really do, I was so amazed at how real they are. It really feels like you're talking to another human being. I think that also is adding to this lethargy. And more broadly, if you are masturbating and having an orgasm every day looking at pornography, as some young men are, or multiple times a day in some cases, I've heard cases of young children watching porn at school in the morning before they go to school, when they come home from school. If this is a regular part of your life, it becomes normalized to the point where maybe you don't even want a real life partner because you've never experienced that, or you think it's too complicated. Well, especially post Me Too, I have to say.
1: Can I say, to that end, it also makes me pity a 16 through, I don't know, 28 year old young woman who now finds herself in the company, maybe instead of being attracted to the older guy, which seems to be the trend that you describe in the book, maybe she finds herself in the company of a contemporary who now has unrealistic expectations because his only knowledge of intimacy is what he's watched on a video screen, and he has an expectation now that that's what he's going to get from her.
2: Yeah, I've heard that a lot from young women, and I don't blame young men for this. I think, you know, I really feel for both sexes because I think porn has done a disservice to both, and especially for young guys who grew up on this, who didn't know that this is not reflective of real life sex. You don't learn about how to treat your partner before sex, after sex, even what real sexual activity looks like. So for many women, you know, after sexual activity, they'd like to be held by their partner. They want to feel wanted. They want to feel comforted. For women, there's more oxytocin that is released during sex than for men, and for men, their bonding hormones go down to zero after they finish, we'll say. So what happens is, you know, most women want to feel comforted after, and if your partner just gets up and leaves, as you would if you're watching pornography, all you do after, I suppose, is close the browser, right? So, I mean, I don't watch porn myself, but that's my sense of it. So there's no real, there's nothing really required of you after having an orgasm if you're watching porn. Whereas if you have a real life person sitting in front of you, they're going to want more from you. And especially in the context of a relationship, porn doesn't teach you about how to interact with another person. Even, I would say, how to pursue women and to handle the rejection that comes with that. So there's a whole piece of the puzzle that is missing. So I feel for both sexes.
1: We've heard what isolation is doing to our young men, but when loneliness becomes a mental health crisis, why are so many families still afraid to ask for help? Coming up, Dr. Tammy Benton, psychiatrist in chief at Children's Hospital of Philadelphia, on the stigma that's keeping struggling kids from getting better. 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
9: If you're just joining us, welcome to The Mingle Project. We've already heard from Robert Putnam. He warned us 25 years ago that America was becoming a nation of loners. He wrote a book called Bowling Alone. Charles Murray on how the upper and working class stopped mixing and what it cost us all. David Wasserman on how our shopping habits revealed our political fractures long before any election night. Scott Galloway, Deborah So, on what screen addiction and digital intimacy are doing to an entire generation of young men. Now, if you want to see what a collapsing social infrastructure does to the psyche of a generation, then talk to somebody who treats it every day. Dr. Tammy Benton is psychiatrist in chief at Children's Hospital of Philadelphia and past president of the American Academy of Child and Adolescent Psychiatry. That's the nation's foremost child psychiatry organization. She sees the anxiety, the depression, the isolation in her waiting room, not as statistics, but as children. Here's her prognosis. Okay, so let's go there, because if so many are affected, why does the stigma persist? We are all a degree of separation away from this. No more.
10: So that's an excellent question. I think there are lots of explanations. But the one that's most common is the shame of not being strong enough to solve your own problems. And, you know, there's this idea, you know, we're a society of bootstrappers, you know, the ones who we pull ourselves up by our bootstraps. We go to school, we work hard, we do well in life. And if we don't, it means there's something wrong with us. And if you're a parent, it means that maybe you didn't do something right. And the reality is that none of that's true. You know, we all know as parents and friends and community members, nobody does everything right all the time. And, you know, and we don't have that same grace when it comes to mental health. We don't think about mental health in the same way that we think about medical conditions. So we'd never blame someone if their child had asthma. We'd never blame a child if they had asthma. But certainly, sometimes because we use terms like depression and anxiety to describe emotions and to describe illness, I think it gets confusing for people. And then there's also the history of these conditions in our society. You know, back in the day, we all knew plenty of people who probably were depressed. We just thought they were irritable, evil people that were difficult to get along with, or super anxious people. And, you know, we kind of put it aside because we didn't understand how much impairment it was causing. But we tend to attribute these things and not being able to overcome them all by yourself as individual weaknesses or individual shortcomings, and not necessarily conditions that are medical conditions that can that benefit from treatment. And some of those treatments are behavioral. Like every child who has a mental health condition doesn't require medication. Actually, most young people struggling with any mental health condition don't require medication, but they definitely require other things to support their forward moving mental health and healthy emotional development.
9: So Dr. Benton has shown us what isolation does to our children. But our final guest argues the antidote is wired directly into our biology. When you talk to a stranger, your brain releases oxytocin, dopamine, and serotonin. Your stress hormone, cortisol, drops. Your heart rate slows. In other words, human connection isn't just

0: good for the soul. It's medicine. So what happens to a society that stops having casual conversations altogether? Renowned physician and bioethicist Dr. Zeke Emanuel has the answer. And he has a story about his father that I think will stay with you. That's still ahead, and you still have time to vote on today's poll question at Smirconish.com. 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
0: So we've spent the program thus far documenting what happens to a society that stops connecting. Our final guest is here to tell us what happens when we start again. Dr. Zeke Emanuel is the renowned physician, bioethicist, and author of Eat Your Ice Cream, Six Simple Rules for a Long and Healthy Life. He argues that casual, real-world human interaction, it's not just a nicety, it's a medical necessity. When we connect with others, our brains release oxytocin, dopamine, and serotonin. Our cortisol drops. We literally become healthier. But he didn't learn that in a lab. He learned it watching his father, a man who could walk into any restaurant, strike up a conversation with the next table, and leave having made a friend for life. That, he says, is the blueprint. Dr. Zeke Emanuel. Dr. Emanuel, thank you for coming back to the program. Here's what I want to say to you at the outset. I am on a crusade. My listeners know this because they hear me address these themes on a constant basis, both on radio and television. I am out to restore common experience. I think that what most ails the country is that we have self-sorted largely along political lines. Technology has fueled that. And what we most need is common experience. So the reason that I love the book in particular is chapter 2, which could be a Bible for my crusade in restoring common experience. Let's talk about your dad. Tell me about him and what does it mean to be a people person?
16: My father was the paradigmatic extrovert. Wherever we would go, he would begin talking to other people. He would begin asking them questions about their life, about what interested them. And he wasn't shy and, you know, not everyone responded positively. And he would, you know, if they said something bad, he would just sort of brush it off. It's like they're probably having a bad day. Something's gone wrong in their life. But he always loved to find out about people. And I think the real testament to him, and this is a testament we should all try to aspire to, is that he died about 6 years ago. At his memorial service, there were just huge numbers of people who saw him from every walk of life, patients, friends, colleagues, everyone loved him. And he was very, very charming. And again, just talked to everyone and found out what made them tick. That was what really fascinated him.
0: We may have had the same diversity. We may have had the same father because my dad was the same way. And I have to tell you, to the point of embarrassment, I mean, you point out in the book that you'd go into a restaurant with your dad and it was a matter of minutes before he'd be speaking to the next table. And my dad was exactly the same. And like your dad, had a nice, long, healthy run. But I can remember being a kid and we'd go out, our family of four, and was like, oh my gosh, there he goes again. And now he's talking to them and there and he's talking to them. What does that have to do with health?
16: Well, the social interaction is super important. Look, human beings are not the strongest animal in the world. They're not the fastest animal in the world, but they are fantastic at collaboration and social interaction. That's why we have this big four brain in our head, because it helps us navigate social interactions. And collaboratively, we can do almost anything. And our brains are set up so that, you know, when we do human interaction, we get squirts of oxytocin, that sort of quote unquote love hormone in the brain. We also get increases in dopamine and serotonin, and our access for stress decreases cortisol, which is the stress hormone that raises our heart rate, raises our blood pressure. And so our physiology changes in a positive way when we interact with people. And I think one of the problems, probably closely related to the increase in anxiety and depression in society, is loneliness is going up, eating alone is going up. People just, as you point out, not interacting, not forming communities. You know, when I was a young kid, we would hang out on the block and be playing with every kid. Or my parents, my mom would take us to the, you know, playground and talk to the other mothers. And while we're playing around, you know, doing whatever we're doing. And that kind of casual interactions with people, super important to human beings. Of course, our deep interactions with our, you know, siblings, our close friends, those also are important at a totally different level. And we need to begin to reestablish those. And I think, you know, that's why it's chapter 2 in the book, because it is the most important thing for living well, living healthy, living happy.
0: We began today with a simple but devastating observation that America has never been more connected and yet never more alone. And over the course of this hour, some remarkable people have helped us understand why that's the case. Robert Putnam showed us the data. Charles Murray gave us the quiz. David Wasserman mapped the divide, county by county, Cracker Barrel by Whole Foods. Scott Galloway told us to leave the house. Deborah So warned us what happens when we don't. Dr. Tammy Benton reminded us that struggling isn't a weakness. It's a medical condition that deserves treatment. And Dr. Zeke Emanuel pointed us back to something as simple and profound as his father striking up a conversation with a stranger at the next table. Here's what I take away from all of it. The algorithms, they didn't create this problem alone. The politicians didn't either. We did. One skipped school bus ride, one curated college roommate, one self-checkout kiosk at a time. But that also means that we can fix it. Not with legislation, not with a screen, but with a choice. Every single day to show up, to join, to reach out, to mingle. Robert Putnam reminded us we've done it before and we can fix it again. So thanks for watching. Vote on today's poll question at Smirconish.com. Are you prepared to re-engage to save America? And when you vote, you'll see the results so far. If you missed any of today's program, you can find us wherever you get your podcasts. See you next week.
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17: News: President Trump saying just moments ago a peace agreement with Iran is scheduled to be signed tomorrow. How Tehran is reacting. Plus, off the wall, just 6 months after adding his name to the Kennedy Center, the name, Donald J. Trump, being scraped off the side of that building. We'll explain. And with bated breath, Knicks fans hoping for glory here in Game 5 of the NBA Finals tonight. Will the Spurs spoil it, though, on their home turf?
18: This is CNN Breaking News.
17: And hello from New York. Good to have you with us this hour. I'm Erica Hill, in for Frederica Whitfield. We do begin with the breaking news. President Trump saying just a short time ago, an agreement with Iran is scheduled to be signed tomorrow. In a social media post writing, quote, immediately after it is signed, the Hormuz Strait is open to all. Trump went on to say no money would exchange hands for this agreement and also warned that if the agreement falls through, the U.S. has, quote, the ultimate alternative. Now, a diplomatic source had previously told CNN a memorandum of understanding here begins with a 60-day ceasefire and also with Iran opening the Strait of Hormuz and with the U.S. lifting its blockade of Iranian ports. Iran's powerful Revolutionary Guard, however, is now denying that Tehran will sign any agreement tomorrow, going on to criticize what they called Trump's, quote, unusual insistence on signing a document on that specific day. We have full coverage of these developments. CNN's Oren Lieberman is in Jerusalem. CNN's Julia Benbrook is at the White House. Julia, let's start with you here, because we just heard there from the president in that post. I'm also offering some more specifics than we have heard from him up until this point. Walk us through what we know about what is in this memorandum of understanding, essentially an agreement to work towards a deal.
19: Right. And as you mentioned, President Donald Trump says that he believes that this agreement will be signed tomorrow. I do want to pull up that post for you again. This came just about an hour ago. And in it, Trump said, in part, the deal is scheduled to get signed tomorrow. And immediately after it is signed, the Hormuz Strait is open to all. He also said that no money will exchange hands, adding, quote, at the appropriate time when all is calm, we will go in and get the nuclear dust buried deep under the powerful sunken granite mountains, thanks to our beautiful B-2 bombers and their brilliant pilots, and downblend and destroy it, whether in Iran or in the United States. Now, that came just a few hours after Pakistan, a key mediator in all of this, had said that they believed that a deal was close and that they expected something could be signed within 24 hours. It is important to note that throughout this whole process, both Pakistan and the United States have at several times presented a very optimistic look about these next steps. And as you pointed out, Iran has not confirmed that this will be signed on Sunday. They have not, though, ruled out that it could be signed in the coming days. Now, according to a Trump administration official, this memorandum of understanding that is being negotiated, if signed, it would allow for 60 more days to work through some of the key details, including the dismantling of Iran's nuclear capabilities, which would include the highly enriched uranium, the nuclear dust that he mentioned there, but that it would outline that those things would be taken care of. Then that next part of the negotiations would be to discuss exactly how those things would be carried out. Now, Trump is expected to leave on Monday for the G7 summit. That will be after future. The UFC fight's taking place on the South Lawn. You may be able to hear some of that music now. That celebration, which will be happening on his 80th birthday, is already kind of getting started ahead of tomorrow's festivities. But then he'll turn around Monday morning. He'll head to the G7 summit. And a senior administration official tells us that

0: There will be some time with Middle Eastern leaders during those talks.
1: All right, Julia, appreciate it. I want to bring in Oren now. So, Oren, when it comes to what we're hearing from the president, he's obviously displaying a lot of optimism in this moment, as there are questions about when and where this could happen. There's also questions about where Israel figures into this. You know, President Trump famously saying Israel will have to agree to any deal that the U.S. makes with Iran.
2: It's not just President Donald Trump who is expressing that optimism. Pakistan as well, indicating that the deal itself, the memorandum of understanding that will trigger 60 days of negotiations towards a final deal, will also be signed tomorrow. But that's very different than what we're hearing from Iran. Iran's Islamic Revolutionary Guard Corps put out a statement saying it will definitely not happen tomorrow and that there are still negotiations ongoing. On the memorandum of understanding, they also decried what they called an unusual insistence from Trump on signing it tomorrow. Meanwhile, Iran's foreign ministry spokesperson also said it won't be signed tomorrow, although acknowledged it could be in the coming days. There's also been conflicting reports on where it'll be signed, some suggesting it could be in Geneva or with Trump in Europe for the G7, whereas it looks far more likely that this will in fact be signed virtually, and that's how these negotiations towards a final agreement will be signed. And then, of course, there's the disagreements over what exactly is in it. At least both sides agree it triggers 60 days of negotiations and relates to the Strait of Hormuz. But Trump has also said it includes limitations on ballistic missiles and support for Iran's proxies, as well as the removal of highly enriched uranium. Meanwhile, Iran has given a very different message, saying it doesn't touch missiles or proxies. It relates strictly and specifically to the Strait of

0: signed tomorrow, although acknowledged it could be in the coming days. There's also been conflicting reports on where it'll be signed, some suggesting it could be in Geneva or with Trump in Europe for the G7, whereas it looks far more likely that this will in fact be signed virtually, and that's how these negotiations towards a final agreement will be signed. And then, of course, there's the disagreements over what exactly is in it. At least both sides agree it triggers 60 days of negotiations and relates to the Strait of Hormuz. But Trump has also said it includes limitations on ballistic missiles and support for Iran's proxies, as well as the removal of highly enriched uranium. Meanwhile, Iran has given a very different message, saying it doesn't touch missiles or proxies. It relates strictly and specifically to the Strait of Hormuz. Iran also said, according to a senior advisor to the supreme leader there in Iranian semi-official state media, that the agreement triggers the release of Iranian frozen assets, and that Trump won't admit this because of his own politics and because effectively it's embarrassing to him. Iran has reportedly demanded the release of $24 billion in frozen assets, half of which would be released, they say, according to state media, at the beginning or right upon the signing of this agreement, and half of which would come later. So we have different narratives over what's included here, over when it could be signed, and over how this plays out. And all of that just makes this much more difficult. Of course, either side, especially Trump here, could release the memorandum of understanding so we see the actual text. But that simply hasn't happened at this point, Erica.
1: Yeah, that it hasn't, although we all keep hoping that it might. Oren, Julia, appreciate the reporting from you both. Thank you. Also with us this hour, CNN national security analyst Alex Plitzis, who, of course, is also the director of the counterterrorism project at the Atlantic Council. So, Alex, I mean, really picking up where Oren left off there, the reality is they haven't released the text, so we don't know exactly what is in it. But I know you have a lot of people who you talk to all the time, and so you have a good sense of what is happening, not only in terms of what's in that MOU, but also what the discussions are behind the scenes. Put this in perspective for us. What would this change if this gets signed? How does that effectively start to move forward toward a deal?
2: So from what I've been hearing over the last couple of weeks, most of the substance of the agreement has largely been agreed to by both parties in terms of the U.S. and Iran, at a high level at least. And the issue was really over the sequencing of the events, with the Iranians demanding money up front, as Oren had just, you know, correctly characterized. But there was a substantive breakthrough in the last iteration that came back through the Qataris the other day. The Qataris were actually there on the ground in Tehran helping to mediate. And as I spoke to one of the regional mediators, said, look, you know, we put diplomats on the ground who literally put their lives on the line. We wouldn't have done that if we didn't think we were close. So speaking to regional mediators, speaking to the Pakistanis, U.S. officials of the State Department, the White House, the Pentagon, and also speaking to the Iranian back channel, it all seems that we are headed towards a signature. But as it's been playing out, there's different semi-official news agencies in Iran. And the one that's affiliated with the Republican Guard Corps, or the IRGC, is the one that's been pushing back against this. And we know for a fact for months that the IRGC has been looking to scuttle these negotiations and undermine the civilian government in Iran. That's the 10% of the military that reports to the supreme leader that's really hardcore and hardline, that U.S. intelligence was worried would take over after the war if the entire government was really deposed. So they still remain partially opposed to the deal. There's still some finalization in the background. And I'll just quickly try to finish on this point because you asked specifically. It seems as though that the deep buried nuclear material that we couldn't destroy with the bunker busting bombs, the deep penetrators, is going to come back and it's going to be destroyed. There'll be some sort of moratorium on the enrichment. I think it was a 10 to 20 year original negotiation. U.S. wanted a complete ban, maybe landing somewhere around 15. And then I was told by a senior Pentagon official yesterday, it is going to be much wider in scope than the JCPOA, the original nuclear deal. And the condition that it is absolutely performance based is what he kept emphasizing while speaking to me, that the Iranians are going to have to demonstrate commitment to actually giving things up before they get anything. And the White House has not negotiated publicly because they've been worried about it undermining the deal. They've learned over the last few months that that's been proven to be a bad tactic. That's why we haven't seen a release of the document.
1: So I think that is fascinating, that point that the White House is acknowledging that negotiating in public, specifically when it comes to this nuclear issue, is not serving them well. What's fascinating, though, is if this is in fact going to be stronger than the JCPOA, the people who have not really been involved in the negotiations from the U.S. side are those who are well-versed and experienced when it comes to these nuclear negotiations. And that, of course, was a sticking point for Iran early on, complaining about the lack of experience on the U.S. side. If we, in fact, move into this 60-day period of negotiations, is that enough time to get that technical experience in there and actually get a deal done that is better than JCPOA?
2: Well, that's certainly the question, because the first agreement that you just referenced was 175 pages and took like 18 months to negotiate or something along those lines. And traveling the region.

0: right before the war broke out, and speaking to some of the mediators, that was the complaint I got from the Iranians. They're used to the Rob Malley, very technical discussions in Geneva over the nuclear program. And they were politely told by the mediators in the region, the president, in this case, it's a different administration. He values trust and loyalty. The people around him, including Steve Witkoff, are not as detailed in depth on the technical side, but they have his trust. And this is very similar to Gaza, where we saw a phase one deal, and then a lot of the details and difficult stuff sort of pushed to a phase two, which we still haven't seen completed in Gaza. So at a high level, there seems to be an understanding that they're going to get rid of the nuclear material that's highly enriched, the moratorium on enrichment, but the specifics behind that is what would be negotiated after the 60-day, during that 60-day period. But I think the president was wary of, you know, the Iranian request, hey, we want money up front. Well, if we just give you $12 billion in unfrozen funds to return the Strait of Hormuz to pre-war conditions, that effectively looks like a bribe at a political level, which doesn't work. So we need more substantive give. And that's really what the negotiations have been going on behind closed doors over the last couple of weeks to get this across the line.
1: This 60-day initial ceasefire is said to include all sides, which then, of course, would include Israel's fight with Hezbollah in Lebanon. Is it clear at this point where Israel stands in all of this and the impact that that could have on getting this across the finish line?
0: So if left to the political establishment in Israel, there would be a push for a regime change in Iran, but there's no appetite for that politically or on the military side in the U.S. And the IDF, from those that I've spoken to as well, think that there's been substantive damage done to Iran to the extent that we're okay from a security perspective. But it would take hundreds of thousands of troops and ground troops inside of Iran to do that. It's just not realistic. You can't do regime change from the air. So short of that, the other major concern for the Israelis is their own security. And quite frankly, they've got a designated terrorist group on their border that continues to launch rockets and missiles, et cetera, into Israel and poses a threat. And 1% of the Israeli population has been displaced in northern Israel as a result of that since October 7th. And Israel and Hezbollah has refused to disarm. They've refused efforts by the Lebanese government. They said they wouldn't abide by an agreement between the Lebanese government and the Israeli government being brokered by the U.S. And so it put Israel in a difficult position. So originally they sought to have Lebanon excluded from this agreement. It said that it is likely to be included overall for a cessation of hostilities, but with the distinct understanding that if Hezbollah violates this and they attack Israel, that they will have the right to strike back and defend themselves. So I think this is actually one of the greatest risk points in here, is we have a non-state actor that effectively it's a designated terrorist group. And what, you know, Iran has said that we don't have proxies in the region, yet they're seeking to have them included in this deal. Because the war in Lebanon that's going on now, Israel isn't attacking the Lebanese government or the Lebanese armed forces. They're going after Hezbollah. So Iran is basically giving a tacit admission that is a part of their security apparatus and part of their projection of power. So that's a risk point going forward.
1: Yeah. Alex, I always appreciate the insight. Thank you.
0: Thank you.
1: Still ahead here, fans already gathering for fight night at the White House. We'll take you inside that arena where major events are about to kick off. Plus, we're keeping a close watch on these severe storms just ripping across the central part of the country. We'll take a look at where the threat is headed next. At the world's first trillionaire, Elon Musk's wealth hitting the stratosphere following the largest IPO in history.
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20: Team USA off to a dazzling start for the 2026 World Cup. The U.S. men's soccer team dominating its World Cup debut on Friday night in Los Angeles. A decisive 4-1 win over Paraguay on home soil. The Americans getting on the scoreboard first with an early goal in just the 7th minute, thanks to a little help, actually, from Paraguay. And then, really, they just never looked back. From there, the U.S. team continued to pour it on, building that 3-goal lead going into halftime. By the time the clock ran out, the U.S. had that historic 4-1 victory. The 4 goals, the most ever scored by a U.S. team in a World Cup match, and already more goals than the U.S. team scored in the entire tournament 4 years ago. Team USA plays its next match against Australia. That is Friday in Seattle. Still ahead here this hour, we've got a live report from CNN's Coy Wire on the U.S. team's big win in Los Angeles. And much more World Cup to come for you. But it's not just about the World Cup, of course, this weekend. There's a little basketball game that's kind of important for a lot of people. Knicks in 5. The New York Knicks are just 1 win away from their first NBA title in 53 years. They, of course, are taking on the San Antonio Spurs. Game 5 of the finals. And it's at home for San Antonio. The Knicks riding high still after that stunning, historic 29-point comeback to win Game 4. But, as I noted, tonight's game is in Texas, which means the watch parties are what's going to be happening here for folks in the city. CNN correspondent Gloria Pazmino is live from outside Madison Square Garden. I have to say, I was talking to somebody earlier. We were talking about you can already feel the energy just amping up ahead of the game here in New York City.
21: Absolutely correct, Erica. It is electric here. It is chaotic. It is very hot.
3: And I'm telling you, you know, this is easily one of the most congested intersections in New York City on any given day. Right now, it is pandemonium. I've never seen it like this. I grew up here, and now that we have this convergence of events, we are seeing so many people flood into this area. And of course, you know, we're all looking forward to the Knicks game today. They're playing in San Antonio, but there are several watch parties that are happening across the city and here at MSG. But also today, the first game of the World Cup taking place in New Jersey. We're standing right on top of Penn Station. If you have a ticket to the World Cup, this is where you need to come. And also tonight, a sold-out concert happening inside Madison Square Garden scheduled for 8 o'clock tonight. Those fans are already lining up to try to get into the garden. Now, in the next few hours, the NYPD is going to roll out a very expansive security protocol here in the area. Several streets are going to shut down to traffic, and you're not going to be able to get into this area unless you're going to the concert, unless you have a ticket to the watch party, or unless you have tickets to the World Cup. I want to show you just a little bit if we take a walk here. This is the area where World Cup ticket holders are having to come into to get into Penn Station. So you can see the fans of Brazil and Morocco who have tickets to this game have to go through this area, and then they can get into Penn Station. You can see that there's a lot of people who are trying to get around. There's some confusion about where to go, but a lot of excitement. And of course, a big pressure on the local police department. We have seen that some of the watch parties in the past few weeks have gotten out of control in the last few days, and they're trying to make sure that they can deal with the crowds. Now, I also want to get to just a bit of controversy that we are seeing ahead of tonight's game, and that is, of course, the fact that the Knicks are playing in San Antonio, and Ticketmaster is showing fans this disclaimer on their website if they're trying to get to San Antonio and buy tickets to see tonight's game. Ticketmaster has put in place a policy that only allows local residents to purchase tickets. That's creating a lot of controversy. And you could just, you know, it's a part of how competitive and how much emotion is behind this game. The Knicks have a chance to clinch it tonight and bring home a championship for the first time in 53 years. So the energy here is already electric, but Erica, I think it's going to get even more exciting, more electric in the next few hours.
20: Yeah, I feel pretty confident in that feeling that you have, Gloria. Absolutely. Good luck. Hopefully nobody else tries to hijack your live shot, as we just saw there. Way to roll with it, my friend. We will continue to check in with you, Gloria. Thanks. So you've got all the sporting events right happening there. We were talking about, we're not done, though, when it comes to sports this weekend. Of course, in Washington, D.C., you've got Fight Night at the White House for also President Trump's 80th birthday. That's on Sunday. But a lot is already happening in the nation's capital today ahead of that. Events today, President Trump, of course, hosting this unprecedented UFC show on the South Lawn tomorrow evening. As for what is on deck today, a lot more there in terms of those activities. And there are also some legal fights as well. A federal judge now rejecting a request that would have blocked Trump from using the White House grounds for the fight, allowing that to continue as planned. CNN's Brian Todd covering all of these developments for us. He joins us from near the White House, where the UFC fans, Brian, are already gathering. There are some events today. What's everybody talking about? I mean, what is their level of excitement that they are you're seeing ahead of the activities there?
19: Well, Erica, just so much buzz around these events. You mentioned it's a great sports weekend with the World Cup, with the Knicks Spurs tonight, and these events today. This is the venue where the UFC event is going to be taking place tomorrow. The fight is going to be on the South Lawn, just over here to my left, to your right. And the fan experience, the 125,000 or so fans who are going to be on the Ellipse, they're going to be right over there. They have to get past these checkpoints first, but once they do, they're going to be gathering on the Ellipse right over there. We're going to be able to go live from there a little bit later today during the Fan Fest, which starts about an hour and 15 minutes from now. Fans have been already flocking to the Fan Fest. They're coming down here on Pennsylvania Avenue, but it is a tight security perimeter. Once you come down Pennsylvania Avenue, people are being steered over here down down 15th Street here, then down Pennsylvania Avenue about three more blocks, and then they've got to go three more blocks around just to get in over here on Constitution Avenue for the UFC.

0: FanFest event. That's how tight security is here. Again, I mentioned about 125,000 people expected to be on the Ellipse tomorrow for the fights, in addition to about 4,000 people in the actual octagon in the arena itself. That's according to court documents related to a lawsuit attached to this event. But today, thousands of people are just going to come for the Fan Fest, where they're going to have exhibitions, meet and greets, live performances, and other events. Thousands of people already showing up for that. Those are the people I just showed you, again, going down here and being steered blocks around to get into the event. We talked to two people who came along from a long way away, Tyler Wood and Jacob Lyon. Tyler came from Toronto, Ontario. Jacob Wood drove about 8 hours from upstate New York. Here's what they had to say about the drive and about the excitement of being here.
1: Been a UFC fan for about 10, 12 years. I've never been to an event. So to be able to come watch it at the White House is, like I said, a dream come true.
2: I think that it's going to be probably the best UFC watch party of all time. I mean, obviously, I would die to be on that lawn. I mean, I'd do just about anything to actually be in the arena. But I think that 100,000 people, I'm hoping to get up front. I mean, we're headed there right now, actually, trying to go get in line. Doesn't open for a couple more hours, but the meet and greet, the concert tonight, there's going to be like Alexander Volkanovsky's doing some live cooking or something, I've heard. So I think it's going to be awesome. I think it's going to be truly a once-in-a-lifetime experience.
0: Now for Jacob and his high school buddy, not only is it their first UFC fight that they're seeing in person, it's their first time in any major American city. So they said it was a real eye-opener walking around the streets here in D.C. and again, dealing with the security apparatus here. Eric, I've covered a lot of events like this. This is kind of like no other event. You've got really widening layers of security. Secret Service and the Park Police are handling security inside the Ellipse. The Secret Service is screening all the thousands of people coming in here, but then the D.C. Metropolitan Police handling everything outside the Ellipse. But again, the pedestrian experience in just walking around these streets and being herded into a specific place just to get in, very challenging for the people who have tickets.
3: Yeah, given the extent of the events you have covered in D.C. over the course of your career, Brian, that is really saying something when you put it in that perspective in terms of just how different it is for what we're seeing this weekend. Appreciate it. Thank you. Still to come here, we are going to check in with you, a live look at the Kennedy Center, where President Trump's name, of course, was ordered to be removed from the building. New details on the court order leading to that reversal.
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6: The first match of the 2010 FIFA World Cup is a game still remembered in South Africa for a spectacular goal by Siphiwe Tshabalala.
7: Ah, how can I forget this moment, Shaba's moment, the goal, probably one of the best goals in the World Cup 2010, even till today, they still talk about this goal.
8: It just expresses how the nation felt, you know, after him scoring that goal, because it felt the whole country move.
7: I still remember when Shaba scored his goal, I went outside the house, everyone was cheering, we were happy. Yeah, it was very nice, yo. I think the Mzansi was buzzing.
6: Bafana Bafana's long-awaited return to the World Cup has rekindled childhood dreams for this new generation of players.
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1: I'm Alex Michelson in Los Angeles, and this is CNN.
2: The Kennedy Center says it has now fully removed President Trump's name from its building following a court order. A judge had given the center until noon today to remove the president's name after the organization missed that Friday night deadline of midnight. A panel of judges had ruled against last-minute efforts to stop the removal. So then overnight, tarps went up on the scaffolding in front of the building. That blocked the view of the workers who were removing the president's name. CNN's Camila DeShalis joining us now from the Kennedy Center. And there were some weather issues, as I understand it, as well last night. But at this point, the name is gone.
3: That's right, Erica. It's now 2 hours after the deadline that a federal judge gave the Trump administration to remove President Trump's name from the Kennedy Center building. Now, at this time, we are told through court documents that the Trump administration sent into the court that they have officially removed his name. But at this time, there's still a tarp in front of the building, so you can't really see the removal of his name. Now, I've spoken to several bystanders and visitors that have come to the Kennedy Center waiting for this tarp to come down. Some have came here as early as 6 a.m. Others have stayed here since 10 p.m. the last night, just trying to see the tarp going down. And for some, they say that this really represents hope, while others say this also represents a federal judge trying to restore checks and balances to the U.S. government. But they said that it was really significant for them to come out today and see this tarp come down and really see his name being removed from this Kennedy Center, because for them, they say that the Trump administration was not supposed to do this because they did not seek congressional approval first. But at this point in time, it's really unclear when this tarp is going to come down from this building.
2: And what's Camila, I apologize for putting you on the spot, but the tarp was put up just so that people could not see the removal in process?
3: I mean, at this point, it's very unclear, but we do know We've been out here for hours now. We have not seen any construction workers come. And so there's really no unclear timing on when this

0: front of the building. That blocked the view of the workers who were removing the president's name. CNN's Camila Deschalis is joining us now from the Kennedy Center. And there were some weather issues, as I understand it, as well last night. But at this point, the name is gone?
1: That's right, Erica. It's now 2 hours after the deadline that a federal judge gave the Trump administration to remove President Trump's name from the Kennedy Center building. Now, at this time, we are told through court documents that the Trump administration sent into the court that they have officially removed his name. But at this time, there's still a tarp in front of the building, so you can't really see the removal of his name. Now, I've spoken to several bystanders and visitors that have come to the Kennedy Center waiting for this tarp to come down. Some have came here as early as 6 a.m. Others have stayed here since 10 p.m. the last night, just trying to see the tarp going down. And for some, they say that this really represents hope, while others say this also represents a federal judge trying to restore checks and balances to the U.S. government. But they said that it was really significant for them to come out today and see this tarp come down and really see his name being removed from this this Kennedy Center, because for them, they say that the Trump administration was not supposed to do this because they did not seek congressional approval first. But at this point in time, it's really unclear when this tarp is going to come down from this building.
0: And what's the Camila, I apologize for putting you on the spot, but the tarp was put up just so that people could not see the removal in process?
1: I mean, at this point, it's very unclear, but we do know we've been out here for hours now. We have not seen any construction workers come. And so there's really no unclear timing on when this tarp is going to come down. But what we do know is that there's a lot of people standing here in anticipation, waiting for that moment to come.
0: Yeah. All right, Camila, really appreciate it. Thank you. Still ahead here for us, Team USA entering the World Cup with a pitch perfect start to the tournament. And we've got a little reaction to that fantastic win.
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11: Team USA kicking off its World Cup run on home soil last night in Los Angeles, and it really could not have gone any better. The U.S. winning 4-1 over Paraguay. CNN sports anchor Corey Wire joining us now from California with all those highlights and a look at the team's next match. I mean, talk about a debut. Way to remind people who you are.
12: Absolutely, Erica. The atmosphere was electric. The energy felt like a Super Bowl after three espressos. Maybe other cold beverages. Sellout crowd, more than 70,000 fans, and they knew the assignment. They were all the way loud. Now the celebrity spotting, almost as entertaining as the match. Tom Cruise is there, David Beckham, Katy Perry, Halle Berry, Kareem Abdul-Jabbar, I could go on and on, all to see Christian Pulisic take center stage. Captain America, as he's called, forced an own goal early, then threaded a ridiculous nutmeg-like assist to Folarin Balogun. And Balogun, the man came in firing. A laser off the left foot at one point, a brace before halftime to make it 3-0. And a statement from the U.S. Now, Paraguay, they did score once, tried to make it ugly. The Americans, they just made it look beautiful. Scoring again through Gio Reyna. So four goals, most ever by Americans in a World Cup game. Flo Balogun says that this is something he has visualized. Listen.
13: I visualized, you know, my debut, you know, in the World Cup scoring. But yeah, you know, the reality did surpass that with scoring two goals. And, you know, the second goal was a fantastic goal as well. So, you know, as I said, a very dreamy night.
14: Being in America, having this crowd around us, seeing the red, white, and blue, all our red and white striped shirts in the crowd, it's awesome. I mean, here at the USA Chants, it's really pushing us forward. So we just hope it continues like that. And I'm sure it will. We're just thankful for it.
12: The U.S. played with swagger, Erica. Already more goals in this World Cup in one game than all four of their games in the last one combined. I'd say that's a pretty sweet start.
11: Yeah, I think it is. A fine start indeed. It's so significant, too. I mean, as you mentioned, that was the total goals that they had in the last World Cup. But for this team, for Team USA, it's critical winning this. But also, I mean, it's significant for the tournament itself, right? And helping to really build momentum here.
12: It is. Yeah, being in the host nation, right? Americans have been showing up at World Cups for nearly a century. Best run was the quarterfinals 24 years ago. Fans have been wondering when this talented generation would truly arrive on the world's biggest stage. Now, one game doesn't win a World Cup, but it can announce an arrival. And after the final whistle, fans weren't just celebrating the win, Erica. They were celebrating the way the Americans won. Confident, aggressive, entertaining. My team caught up with some of the fans as they poured out of the stadium after the game. Listen.
15: Amazing. In my 40 years of life, I've never seen the USA play this tactical, this amazing. It was spectacular.
16: Definitely puts a lot of belief in your heart that you think that we can do well.
0: and just got to keep it going. On to the next match, get another dub, keep it going.
10: The world better not underestimate them.
16: Top of the group, top 16 for sure. Let's go for top 8.
17: I mean, the way they played, just keeping the pressure on, I think we got this. Let's go USA!
12: All right, if the opening match was any indication, this team looks locked in, loaded with belief, and ready for whatever comes next. That just happens to be Australia in Seattle on Friday.
11: All right, so as we count down to that, there are so many matches. We have several weeks of excitement here. And Coy, I know you're on a mission to help perhaps those of us who still call the sport soccer to really lean in here, right? If you don't follow it regularly... Yeah. Walk us through what we need to know to sound like an expert. Yeah. And I have a feeling, as a big Ted Lasso fan, you're going to give me a little offsides help here, right?
12: Oh, yeah. Yeah, we can cover that one too, Erica. So if you're struggling with the soccer ball terminology, learning the language of the world's most popular sport, here's your crash course in soccer speak so we don't sound as silly. First up, it's not a field, okay? It's not a field. It's a pitch. Why? Well, just chalk it up because soccer likes to make things sound fancier. Now, offside, as Erica mentioned, that's the rule that leaves millions of fans yelling at referees and millions more pretending they understand it. Think of it as soccer's version of cherry picking. No head starts towards the goal. All right, a red card. That's the referee's way of saying, congratulations, you are done for the day. You've committed egregious, unacceptable penalties and crimes against the game, and you don't deserve to play anymore. You're out of here. Next up, nil. If you hear someone say the score is 1-0, don't panic. Nil is just soccer's fancy way of saying zero. And finally, the nutmeg. That's when a player sends the ball through an opponent's legs. It's equal parts skill, embarrassment, and public humiliation for the defender. Pull off one in a World Cup, you'll probably be on the highlight reels. Have it happen to you, Erica, and your friends may never let you hear the end of it, so look out. Congratulations, everyone. You're now at least 37% more prepared for World Cup conversations through the 37 remaining days of the beautiful game.
11: Perfect. I am still firmly in the camp of people. I don't even pretend to know what offsides means. I'm just going to admit that I don't know it and move on. Coy, appreciate you, my friend. Thank you.
12: You got it.
11: All right. So it turns out you can now own a piece of SpaceX, although perhaps not shockingly, that piece that you get certainly not going to make you as rich as its CEO, whose net worth now has an unprecedented 13 digits. We have more details on the biggest market debut ever. Coming up.
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16: It is a Wall Street debut that is truly out of this world. SpaceX launching its IPO Friday, the largest ever initial public offering. CNN's David Goldman has more now, breaking down this IPO for us in fascinating terms.
17: SpaceX had its IPO. It's a big deal. How do you know it's a big deal? Look at the size font that I'm using for this segment. It is enormous. It is almost as big as SpaceX. And it was a really significantly large IPO. It traded for $135 a share. Now, at the end of the day, that went way up. And it raised $75 billion in its IPO. That is the largest ever by a factor of three. It valued the company at $1.7 trillion with a T. That's 1 and 7 followed by 11 zeros. And it was the largest IPO ever. This is now a much larger number after it traded on the stock market. And this is not some kind of new company that you usually see from an IPO. This is a mature company. Look at this. It's already making $18.7 billion in 1 year alone. That's last year. But look at this. It's up 33% over the past year. Unbelievable. You usually don't see this kind of growth from a mature company like this. But there's always a but. You have some big losses here. And the reason why you have $4.9 billion in losses in 2025 and $4.3 in the first quarter of 2026 is because of AI. This is not just a space company. This is also Elon Musk's ambition to make an AI company. And that is a very, very expensive venture. Look at this, $12.7 billion in 2025 alone in AI spending, $7.7 billion in the first quarter. What's going on here? Well, SpaceX really wants to put data centers into space. Imagine the expense of that. That's why it's raising all of this money in its IPO. Now, it's a good idea. You get free cooling, you get free electricity from the sun, and you've got the Starlink network to beam all that signal back down to Earth. But that is not where SpaceX's ambition ends. No, it wants to put colonies on Mars. It wants to put colonies on the moon. And if it does both of those things, then Elon Musk will make another $1 trillion. Yes, I said another $1 trillion because he has become the world's first trillionaire. Congratulations to Elon Musk. He is the first person to ever accomplish this feat. And just from the IPO alone, he is now worth over

0: over $1 trillion. That is 1, 2, 3, 4, 5, 6, 7, 8, 9, 10. I'm running out of room. 11, 12 zeros after that, and he is worth much more at the end of the day, and he could be worth much, much, much more if SpaceX does all the things that he wants it to do. Big IPO, big numbers. We'll see what happens to this company over the course of time. Back to you.
1: All right, David, thanks. Just ahead here in the next hour on the CNN newsroom, key U.S. surveillance powers have now lapsed after Congress missed the deadline to extend FISA. The new fears over intelligence blind spots, plus Donald Trump's name now removed from the outside of the Kennedy Center. But will that change the level of interest the president has in terms of what happens inside the Kennedy Center? Plus, the war with Iran may be coming to an end, just as some of America's oil tanks are about to get empty. We'll take a closer look at the impact on your summer gas prices.
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5: Television's hottest actors are on CNN. We have a new season of Variety's Actors on Actors for you. 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
6: Hey, Erica. So good to see you. So for the latest episode of Actors on Actors, we have Claire Danes sitting down with Richard Gadd. Now, this may seem like an unlikely duo, and these two actors actually didn't know each other before Actors on Actors, but they are both fans of each other's work, and that's why they wanted to sit down with one another. In fact, Richard Gadd told Claire Danes that he grew up watching Romeo and Juliet. We all remember that incredible film. And he told her about a time that he actually wrote an essay about her performance in school in Romeo and Juliet. Take a look.
7: To get us to learn Shakespeare, we watch Romeo and Juliet.
6: Yeah.
7: And I remember writing an essay on Romeo and Juliet. And particularly, I always remember so clearly an amazing bit you do in that where you wake up and Romeo's dead, right? Mm-hmm, at that point, you do this amazing guttural sob. And I remember writing paragraphs about that sob and how impactful it was. So there you go.
6: And then you mastered the guttural sob.
7: I learned from the best.
6: You saw my guttural sob and you raised it.
7: Yeah,
6: I remember that moment very distinctly. I was very surprised by it. And the environment was so epic that Baz had created. And I think just like moved by the mise-en-scène in a way and the tragedy at, you know, but it, you know, the world he creates helped elicit that.
5: Now, after their conversation, I spoke with Claire Danes and Richard Gadd, and it was very cool to see that Claire Danes is a huge fan of Richard's work. If you are not familiar with him, well, a lot of viewers know him from his Emmy-winning series, Baby Reindeer, and now he is back with Half Man, a series that he created, wrote, and stars in. Talk about a true talent. Well, Claire Danes said that she discovered his work in Baby Reindeer, and ever since then, she has been a huge fan of his. Erica?
8: All right, Elizabeth, thank you. And you can catch this episode and the previous episodes as well right now on the CNN app. Top of the hour here in the CNN newsroom. I'm Erica Hill. Thanks for joining me. We do begin this hour with a championship title on the line. This is quite the weekend for sports, and tonight in particular, big night for basketball fans. The Spurs facing off with the Knicks, game five, of course, of the NBA Finals. New York leads the series now just one win away from their first NBA title since 1973 and still riding high after that stunning and historic 29-point comeback to win game four. Tonight's game, though, they're all back in Texas, which means

0: for New Yorkers, the place to be is at a watch party. CNN correspondent Gloria Pazmino is live outside Madison Square Garden. There will be a watch party outside the garden tonight. There will be a lot of parties, though, across the city, Gloria.
1: That's right. It is a very big night in New York City as well, Erica. We have so many events happening here tonight. Even though the Knicks are not playing at home, they're in San Antonio. But I've spoken to some fans who are outside of the Madison Square Garden today, just looking forward to tonight's game. And I would describe the energy here outside the garden as electric right now and also a bit of controlled chaos. And I say that, Erica, because not only are the Knicks playing tonight, but we also have several other major events happening in this area. Specifically, it's the first World Cup game that's taking place in New Jersey. And if you have tickets to that game, you're going right through here at Penn Station. So the area, it is just absolutely flooded with fans of Morocco, Brazil, but of course, also the New York Knicks. Now, I asked a lot of people today, what's going to happen to this game? Give me your prediction. What are you willing to sacrifice for the Knicks to clinch it tonight? I heard all kinds of answers, including a man who told me he'd be willing to give up his salary for the Knicks to win tonight. People who have been waiting for this moment for years, they're excited, and they're also hoping that things stay under control if the Knicks clinch it tonight, because as we've seen in previous games, some of the parties have gotten a little bit out of control. Take a listen.
2: 53 years of pain. I've only been alive for 33 of it, but should be a great experience, you know, trying to end a generational curse and bring bedlam to the city.
3: I'm feeling excited. I feel like I'm in good spirits. I feel like we got this in the bag. I just hope we keep the peace, you know, we can celebrate without causing too much commotion, you know, world peace.
4: Jalen Brunson, King of New York. It's bringing it back to glory, you know? It means everything.
1: Tell me one thing you're willing to sacrifice for the Knicks to clinch it tonight. What are you willing to give up?
4: Oh, you know what? I give up my first board for the Knicks to win.
1: Your first board?
4: Yeah, yeah. Not yet, but yeah.
1: That's how it goes, Erica. You know, people here are so passionate about tonight's game. I'm passionate. I grew up here. So this is also a big night for me. And I do have to say, you know, having lived here my whole life in New York City, the area around Madison Square Garden is always crazy. But especially today, it feels, as I said, a bit of controlled chaos. In the next few hours, however, the NYPD will start rolling out a significant security perimeter around the area. A lot of the streets will shut down to traffic. They're going to shut down to pedestrians, and you're not going to be able to get close to the garden unless you are attending one of the several events I mentioned. Again, the Knicks game tonight, the Knicks watch party happening outside the garden. There is also a sold out concert that just happens to be scheduled for tonight inside the garden. And of course, the World Cup and people commuting to New Jersey. So if you don't have tickets to those events, you won't be able to get near this area. The NYPD also on high alert, given how some of the parties have turned out for other games. Hopefully, you know, fans will keep it to a safe celebration tonight. I think that's what everyone here is looking forward to. But definitely the NYPD out in force, making sure that people are safe. Erica?
0: Yeah. So many people, like we just heard from that woman you spoke to, they want to capitalize on the incredible energy that is bringing this city together, and not the people who were ruining it in many ways in those small instances, right, but important ones. To keep it peaceful, as
1: exactly.
0: She said. All right, Knicks in five. I'm wearing blue right along with you today, Gloria. Let's do this. Thank you.
1: That's right.
0: We also want to bring you up to speed on this key surveillance tool. So you've likely heard a lot about it this week. Security officials say it is absolutely critical when it comes to preventing terror attacks. Well, now that has expired. Congress last night failing to reauthorize Section 702 of the Foreign Intelligence Surveillance Act. This is what you hear people talking about when they're talking about FISA. It is an incredibly powerful tool for the nation to protect national security, but it also comes with questions. 19 Republicans joined most Democrats to block the extension, and now the vote really sets up this political standoff over President Trump's selection of Bill Pulte to serve as interim director of national intelligence. CNN's Anna Grayer has more now. She's got the latest details for us.
5: A key spy and surveillance program used by the intelligence community to prevent terrorist attacks has lapsed after bipartisan negotiations fell apart on Capitol Hill. These negotiations had been struggling for months because while this program is critical, there's a group on the right and the

left that have often taken issue with it because this program will scoop up data of U.S. citizens in the process. And there's a small group of lawmakers on the left and right who have wanted to see reforms to this program. But it usually ultimately gets renewed because of the broader significance and the role that it plays. But then President Trump installed Bill Pulte as the nation's top intelligence official, and that really changed the dynamics because Democrats said that Pulte, in that role as Director of National Intelligence, made these negotiations untenable because they said Pulte did not have the national security experience or clearance to be in that role. So lawmakers left town without passing an extension of this critical spy powers bill. Now, President Trump has since announced that he will be nominating Jay Clayton for the role,

0: what you hear people talking about when they're talking about FISA. It is an incredibly powerful tool for the nation to protect national security, but it also comes with questions. 19 Republicans joined most Democrats to block the extension, and now the vote really sets up this political standoff over President Trump's selection of Bill Pulte to serve as interim director of national intelligence. CNN's Anna Grayer has more now. She's got the latest details for us.
1: A key spy and surveillance program used by the intelligence community to prevent terrorist attacks has lapsed after bipartisan negotiations fell apart on Capitol Hill. These negotiations had been struggling for months because while this program is critical, there's a group on the right and the left that have often taken issue with it because this program will scoop up data of U.S. citizens in the process. And there's a small group of lawmakers on the left and right who have wanted to see reforms to this program. But it usually ultimately gets renewed because of the broader significance and the role that it plays. But then President Trump installed Bill Pulte as the nation's top intelligence official, and that really changed the dynamics because Democrats said that Pulte, in that role as Director of National Intelligence, made these negotiations untenable because they said Pulte did not have the national security experience or clearance to be in that role. So lawmakers left town without passing an extension of this critical spy powers bill. Now, President Trump has since announced that he will be nominating Jay Clayton for the role, a man who Democrats seem to find a lot more palatable. But that announcement came after the House had already left town for the week. So with the Friday at midnight deadline, it is clear that this law will expire. Now, the question is, what happens now? There is an argument that this will end up in the courts, where some companies may try to continue collecting this critical data, given that the courts are allowing these companies to continue to do so. But experts say it's a very murky area. So we are really in unprecedented territory here with no sign of how it is going to resolve. And a lot of national security matters are at stake. Annie Grayer, CNN, reporting from Washington.
0: And our thanks to Annie for that report. A top leader of one of Latin America's most notorious criminal cartels was killed in a U.S. military airstrike. President Trump posting Friday on Truth Social that Nino Guerrero, who had led the Venezuelan gang Tren de Aragua, was eliminated in a swift and lethal kinetic strike. Tren de Aragua, of course, is a group that has been designated by the U.S. as a terrorist organization. Guerrero was listed as a most wanted fugitive. Trump's post also included a video which shows a green roofed building disappearing. You see that here, and then you'll see it disappeared under a cloud of billowing smoke. Secretary of Defense Pete Hegseth adding on X that the strike was conducted earlier this week in coordination with Venezuelan security forces. Still to come, President Trump touting a deal with Iran that could be put in motion sometime this weekend. So what is actually happening? And what does this memorandum of understanding include? Plus, Donald Trump's name now removed from the Kennedy Center. How that reveal, or perhaps a lack of it, is drawing a crowd in Washington today.
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17: The breaking news this hour, President Trump saying a short time ago an agreement with Iran is scheduled to be signed tomorrow. In a social media post, he writes, quote, immediately after it is signed, the Hormuz Strait is open to all. Trump also warning that if the agreement falls through, the U.S. has, quote, the ultimate alternative. A diplomatic source previously told CNN a memorandum of understanding would begin with a 60-day ceasefire and that Iran would then lift the U.S., lift its blockade of the Strait of Hormuz, and the U.S. would lift its blockade of Iranian ports. There is some disagreement, though, here when it comes to the timing. Iran's powerful Revolutionary Guard is denying that Tehran will sign an agreement tomorrow, even criticizing what they called Trump's, quote, unusual insistence on signing a document on that specific day. CNN's Julia Benbrook is at the White House for us. Impossible to ignore as well, Julia, that Sunday, of course, is also President Trump's 80th birthday. The president is offering some more specifics in terms of this memorandum of understanding, more specifics than we've seen from the White House up until now. Walk us through the key takeaways.
18: President Donald Trump says that an agreement with Iran will be signed tomorrow. And officials familiar with the matter tell CNN that these plans to sign on Sunday came about virtually over the last day as a way to cement the agreement and to avoid last-minute changes. I do want to pull that up for you again to highlight some of the details that he's revealing here. He says that the deal, it's scheduled to get signed tomorrow, and then immediately after it's signed, the Hormuz Strait will be open to all. He also said that no money will exchange hands and added, quote, at the appropriate time when all is calm, we will go in and get the nuclear dust buried deep under the powerful sunken granite mountains, thanks to our beautiful B-2 bombers and their brilliant pilots, and downblend and destroy it, whether in Iran or the United States. Now, that announcement, it came just hours after Pakistan, a key mediator in all of this, said that a deal was close and would likely be signed within 24 hours. It is important to note that both Pakistan and the United States have been optimistic at different times about being close to an agreement on the Memorandum of Understanding, and that Iran is not confirming that this will be signed on Sunday. In fact, Iran's foreign ministry said that while it will not be signed on Sunday, it could be signed in the coming days. When it comes to what we know about this Memorandum of Understanding, if signed, a Trump administration official says that it would then allow for that 60-day period. So in some ways, a deal to make a deal, because that 60-day period would allow them to really get into the details here, but that memorandum would include commitments when it comes to Iran's nuclear capabilities. That would include addressing the highly enriched uranium or the nuclear dust that Trump mentions there. But again, Trump says this will be signed tomorrow. As you mentioned, it is his 80th birthday tomorrow. It is also the day that he will have about 4,000 people with him on the South Lawn watching the UFC fights, a moment that he has long plugged for and advocated for. So it would be a time, I would think, he would want to tout some good news.
17: All right, Julia, appreciate it. Thank you. For more on these developments, we're joined now by Ivo Dalder. He's a former U.S. ambassador to NATO, as well as a senior fellow at Harvard's Balfour Center. So I think that the language here is interesting. I mean, there's the timing of Sunday, right? It is the president's 80th birthday. We also have the G7 coming up. So going into the G7 with this sign would be helpful. But the IRGC statement criticizing Trump's desire to sign the agreement tomorrow notably didn't criticize the idea of signing the agreement itself. Is there anything you read into that distinction?
10: Well, I mean, I think we're hearing that we're getting close to an agreement on, you know, of course, from the president. We've heard that by, I think, CNN's count about 40 times now. So we have to take that with a bit of a grain of salt. We'll really have to see the signing when it's signed. And then we'll have to look at the agreement as it is agreed. There are so many different versions. You had a senior American official reporting to reporters yesterday that 80 to 85% of the deal was done. Well, a deal that's done 80 to 85% is not a done deal. All the hard stuff gets done at the end. And so, you know, there is this constant pressure to say a deal is done when in fact we haven't seen it. Even if somehow we get this agreement, all it does is it just turns the clock back to February 28 for the next 60 days and allows Iran to sell oil that it wasn't allowed to sell beforehand. Not a great deal from that perspective.
17: So then when we look at where things, you know, as you point out, this would sort of turn the clock back to February 28th. Can you just walk us through, in your view, just how significantly has this war in many ways reset not just the global economy, but specifically diplomatically, how has it changed global relations?
10: Well, in a variety of different ways. First, the United States has been found wanting by its allies in the Gulf. It started a war. It did not protect the allies who were getting involved because of the United States and Israeli decision to start a war. So countries like the UAE and Qatar and Bahrain and even the Saudis are starting to make side deals. There's a report by Reuters that the UAE has already agreed to provide billions of dollars to the Iranians in order to find a new accommodation between those countries. So that's one. Number two, the relationship with our allies in Europe in particular has been deeply damaged by this war because the United States has called for NATO to be involved in a war that they didn't start, and a war in which they were not consulted, and the allies have said no. And that has created real tensions. Number three, and I think perhaps in the long term, most importantly, China is emerging from this war as a more trustworthy and a more reliable great power. It has found a way to deal with the oil shortages by not importing a lot of oil, which has helped the global market. It has become a major provider of renewable energy resources. And of course, it's seen the United States using a lot of its equipment, a lot of military capabilities in the Middle East, so no longer available for defending U.S. interests in the Indo-Pacific. So it's a big setback.
17: Yeah, it is. You know, you bring up NATO, you bring up the damage to allies in Europe. The New York Times

0: 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DHL.
1: Okay.
0: Excellence. 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

0: Reporting. It's first of all, it's no secret how President Trump feels about NATO, but the New York Times reporting about these plans to significantly reduce U.S. assets in Europe. That, of course, would impact any potential needed NATO response. Maybe that doesn't come as a significant surprise. I think European leaders have really been planning for this. Perhaps the timeline is sped up. But I was struck by something you wrote this morning in Politico saying the U.S. is now actively looking to decouple its security from Europe's. What does that look like if it is, in fact, decoupled?
1: So what it looks like is that when something happens in Europe, the United States will not be involved. A decoupling means that something that the president has long said, the security of Europe is of no interest to the security of the United States. Of course, that is something completely new. Since December 7, 1941, since the beginning of the U.S. involvement in World War II, we have believed and acted on the basis that security in Europe is fundamental to the security of the United States. It's why we built NATO, why NATO has existed for 76 years, to make sure that the best way to ensure our security is to make sure there is no war in Europe. And if there is a war, to tell the people who might start that war, particularly the Russians, that the United States be involved. Now we're sending a different signal. We're sending a signal that, in fact, we don't want to be involved. There are other areas of the world we're more interested in. Europe should just take care of itself. And we will decouple our security, break it from that of Europe. That is a fundamental difference. It should be debated by in the United States. It frankly isn't. It will come forward in the G7 meeting and, of course, at the NATO summit in Ankara in a few weeks' time.
0: Ambassador Ivo Dalder, always appreciate your expertise and your insight here. Thank you.
1: Thank you, Erica.
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4: Here in Brazil, we are fans. 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We are fans in the stands and long before them. Fans in the street, on the beach, fans even before the match exists. 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We don't ask for permission to celebrate. It happens naturally. It grows, it spreads. We are fans of a certain way of moving, of a certain sound, of a certain way of being together. And when you come to Brazil, you don't come to observe. You come to belong, to feel what it means to be cheered for. So don't just watch Brazil from afar. Let's get together. Brazil, come join this feeling.
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4: I'm Valeria Leon in Mexico City, and this is CNN.
5: Right now, organizers are putting the final touches on a first ever White House event underneath a hulking structure. Thousands tomorrow night are expected to pack the South Lawn of the White House, where they'll watch more than a dozen UFC fighters duke it out. The unprecedented mixed martial arts show will be the organization's first outdoor event to mark the nation's 250th anniversary. And, of course, President Trump's 80th birthday tomorrow. CNN's Brian Todd is in Washington near the White House, where a number of UFC fans are already gathering. What are you hearing from some of the folks who've made their way to D.C. for the event?
6: Well, Erica, they're really excited to be here. And here on Constitution Avenue, thousands of people have been streaming down Constitution Avenue for the last couple of hours just to get in line for the security checkpoint behind me. They have not started to allow people into the venue yet, into the Ellipse, for the Fan Fest event. They're about to do that in the next few minutes. It starts at 3:30 p.m. Eastern time. But look, you can see people just lining up at the checkpoint there. This is the main security checkpoint to get in. I'm going to kind of circle around our photojournalist, Joe Wagner. He's going to show you over here to our left that light, that stanchion there with the screen. That's going to be one of the screens where people are going to be able to view the UFC fights tomorrow on the Ellipse. The people who have tickets, these are free tickets, but you had to get them in advance, and then you can view it on that screen tomorrow. All of this cost about $60 million to construct, including that screen, the big claw, the so-called claw, which is the huge lighting stanchion above the octagon. That was also needed to be constructed. The octagon is the big eight-sided stadium, temporary stadium for those fights. I'm going to talk to two UFC fans who made the journey from St. Louis here. Alexis Crutcher. Alexis, this is your second time at a UFC
7: yes.
6: event. How does it feel to be here for this one?
7: It feels good. I'm excited. I'm excited to see Derek Lewis fight. I hope he wins. I hope he gets a knockout on Hoke Kick.
6: And Logan Marshall, this is your first time. How does it feel being here at the White House for your first time?
8: It's been insane. The atmosphere, the people, I mean, USA's here. And Hoke is going to get the knockout, baby.
6: Right. What do you feel about the security? Now, obviously, the security here is really tight.
7: You guys
6: have been herded all over these streets just to get into this checkpoint. Does that make it any less of an event?
7: It definitely makes it less of a worry. My parents were really nervous about me coming, but the security definitely makes it better.
6: What do you think about the security?
8: I felt very comfortable. Every street, there's been security, military police, National Guard. Everybody's here. I feel very safe here.
6: This has been a kind of a controversial event. There are some people who don't think it's appropriate to have a UFC fight on the grounds of the White House. Some people think it's great. What do you think?
7: I mean, I get that. It's definitely like that, but it's also a historical event. So, I mean, I'm here.
6: All right. Logan, what do you think about the controversy?
8: I think it's part of history. I mean, the fighters walking down on the Lincoln Memorial was part of history. I mean, we'll never see that again, probably, and it was insane to see.
6: And both of you have tickets for the watch party at the Ellipse, but not for the Octagon. Your first time, you're looking forward to it, right?
8: It's going to be insane. I mean, seeing the fighters, not even in person, but like on the screen, just that close, it's going to be insane.
6: Thank you for talking to us, guys. Have a great time.
8: All right.
6: Listen, we've talked to people who've come here from as far away as Toronto, upstate New York. Even a couple from London came here without tickets to try to get in. They're going to try to get through this checkpoint and see if anybody can get them in. But you did have to get tickets online first and in advance. The tickets are free for all these people coming in for FanFest and for the Ellipse tomorrow. But again, it's going to be a larger crowd. There are thousands of people here for this one, but according to court documents associated with a lawsuit involved in this event, the organizers expect over 100,000 people to be crowded onto the Ellipse just for the viewing party tomorrow, about 4,000 inside the actual octagon itself. Erica?
5: All right, Brian, appreciate it. Thank you. Well, we could be headed for a historic Super El Nino weather season. In fact, it's already underway. Millions of Americans likely to feel the effects here. So what could you be expecting? We're going to walk you through it next.
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1: We are following breaking news this hour. President Trump says an agreement with Iran is scheduled to be signed tomorrow, writing in a social media post that immediately after it is signed, the Hormuz Strait, in his words, is open to all. Now, according to that post, no money will exchange hands for the agreement. He also included a warning that if it falls through, the U.S. has, quote, the ultimate alternative. Iran's powerful Revolutionary Guard disputes Trump's claim in terms of when it will be signed, saying there are no plans to sign a document on Sunday. We'll continue to keep you posted on that. Meantime, gas prices, you may have noticed, continuing to fall down now for more than 3 weeks straight. That is great news, although, as we know, still a lot higher than many people would like to see. AAA showing the national average is now at just over $4, about $4.08 a gallon. Oil executives, though, worry that prices could quickly reverse course. And here's why. America's energy hub is running dangerously low on oil. CNN's Ed Lavandera went to Cushing, Oklahoma. It's a small town that calls itself the pipeline crossroads of the world, to better understand why.
2: A drive around Cushing, Oklahoma with Farrell Kleckner is like stepping into a time machine.
3: That rock building there is probably the oldest building in Cushing.
4: So over time, you've kind of become the Cushing unofficial historian or the official historian? Where are we at?
3: The unofficial historian.
2: Cotton was king here until 1912 when some wildcatters struck oil.
3: Cushing really took a boom in the 20s.
2: In the oil business, Cushing is now one of the most important places in the world you've probably never heard of. It's a dot on the map between Oklahoma City and Tulsa, where a vast network of underground pipelines feed into one of the world's largest privately owned storage hubs for crude oil.
3: We'll go for 2 miles out here of nothing but tanks.
4: But this is what Cushing is known for today.
2: As far as the eye can see, dozens of massive storage tanks dot the landscape. Oil industry analysts closely monitor how much crude oil is in these tanks. And right now, alarm bells are ringing. Usually, the Cushing tanks can hold about 75 million barrels of oil. The levels now have dropped to below 22 million.
4: Because of the Iran war and the closing of the Strait of Hormuz, that's one of the reasons why storage levels here in Cushing have dropped to such critical levels as the U.S. is supplying more oil to other parts of the world. And analysts say that if these tanks are not replenished fast enough, that could mean in the weeks ahead, we're paying more for gas at the pump.
2: When these tanks reach the 20 million mark, it's like scraping the bottom of the barrel. The crude oil becomes an unusable sludge. From above, you can see how low the ceilings of these tanks have dipped. They're designed to float up and down with the oil levels inside.
4: So for 114 years, there has been a pump jack here.
5: Continuous production.
4: Yeah.
2: The Cushing oil age was born on this spot.
4: And now it's making 5 barrels a day?
5: 5 barrels a day.
2: Site of the first well drilled here. Steve Crowder runs it now along with almost 100 others.
4: Given how low the capacity levels are at Cushing,
5: right,
4: does that create concern about what's coming down the pike?
6: Well, it should create a lot of concern with a lot of people.
2: In the last 20 years, any time oil inventories at Cushing have reached levels this low, it's triggered historically high oil prices. Energy executives at companies like Exxon and Chevron are warning that the United States is less than a month away from seeing gas prices shoot up as long as the Iran war drags on.
4: Does that mean the worst is yet to come, in your view?
6: Yeah, I'm an optimist, or I wouldn't be in this business, but I'm afraid that it could be some difficult times coming. If the conflict is resolved, the strait is open, shipping resumes, we'll dodge a bullet and we'll avoid some real problems. And
4: if this continues?
6: If it drags on, it could be really tough.
4: Yeah.
6: Real tough.
4: What happens here really matters.
7: It does.
2: Along an old downtown street in Cushing, we met with Lee Denny, a former state representative who was born here and has seen the booms and busts in Cushing oil. She predicts oil producers will replenish inventories soon, and that will prevent a painful spike in gas prices.
7: They're going to keep producing as fast as they can because that's when they make money.
4: Right.
7: And so I'm optimistic that they'll fill up.
4: But is $5 a gallon gasoline or more than that on the horizon?
7: Boy, I hope not.

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4: I'm Richard Karn, and everyone loves my hose. But your hose

0: really tough.
1: Yeah.
0: Real tough.
2: What happens here really matters.
3: It does.
4: Along an old downtown street in Cushing, we met with Lee Denny, a former state representative who was born here and has seen the booms and busts in Cushing oil. She predicts oil producers will replenish inventory soon, and that will prevent a painful spike in gas prices.
3: They're going to keep producing as fast as they can because that's when they make money.
2: Right.
3: And so I'm optimistic that they'll fill up.
2: But is $5 a gallon gasoline or more than that on the horizon?
3: Boy, I hope not. I hope not, because that's not comfortable for the consumer.
4: Ed Lavendera, CNN, Cushing, Oklahoma.
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6: 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But your hose? 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It kinks, it crimps, it can leak, and it's heavy. Ugly too. 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
1: The powerful El Nino weather phenomenon has arrived, and its effects could be historic in the coming months and even coming years. CNN's Derek Van Dam explains.
2: El Nino has officially arrived, and it's poised to affect hundreds of millions of people worldwide. But its strength is what could set it apart from previous events, with some experts saying this one may become a super El Nino. So what is it, and how could it affect you? Think of the Pacific Ocean as a giant bathtub stretching across the equator. Normally, trade winds push warm water towards the western Pacific. But during an El Nino, these winds weaken, allowing this warm water to spread eastward. Once this wind circulation is altered and the ocean temperature reaches a certain threshold in this part of the Pacific, then an El Nino is declared. This expanding pool of warm water adds a lot of extra heat into the atmosphere. As we've seen with previous El Niños, the warmer the temperatures, the greater the impacts, and this one could rewrite the history books. The stronger ones, like what's developing now, they're less common, but these well-known events have been responsible for reshaping economies around the world. And that's because El Niño's impacts extend far beyond the Pacific Basin. The most immediate impacts, they'll be felt here, across the Atlantic Basin, where hurricane season is likely to be stifled. Meanwhile, expect increases in tropical development across the central and eastern Pacific. In winter, the southern tier of the U.S. is favored by a more active and wet pattern, while the north can end up drier and milder than average. Consequences of an El Niño ripple around the world, too, with changes in seasonal rainfall patterns across Africa that can have devastating impacts on food security, and spikes in extreme temperatures leading to heat stress throughout Europe. Decreased monsoon rains across Asia mean negative impacts to a water source that's relied upon by billions. Increasing drought and heat waves could have major ramifications on next year's harvests in Australia. El Niño doesn't guarantee specific weather at your home. It simply stacks the odds. And the science is telling us that this could be one of the biggest weather players on the planet in the years to come.
1: Let's continue the conversation now. Abby Fraser is a climatologist and assistant professor at Clark University School of Climate, Environment, and Society. It's great to have you with us this hour. So, Abby, give us a sense. How will most of us know when El Niño has really arrived and if it actually turns into a super El Niño?
3: Yeah, most of the monitoring for El Niño happens by the National Oceanic and Atmospheric Administration. They are monitoring those conditions in the equatorial Pacific. And, so depending on where you live, you may or may not really feel the effects. But for places that are, directly connected to the tropical Pacific, they will feel those impacts very, very quickly. The situation can get dire for places very quickly, especially across the Pacific where they experience drought and heat.
1: Yeah, absolutely. Is there any way to really prepare for those potential consequences?
3: Well, so as was just mentioned, not all El Niño events are exactly alike, but we do know that some conditions are more likely to happen with El Niño. So one of the things that I think is really helpful with El Niño is that it gives us advanced time to plan for these potential impacts. We don't have many other weather events that we can plan for 6 months in advance like this. And so it gives us time to be proactive. And so if you live in a place that is expected to be much drier than normal, or then there are actions you can take, and planting crops at different times and securing water sources. If you're in a place that's expected to see more flooding, there are other kinds of adaptations that can be made. So El Niño gives us a chance to plan.
1: It's such a great point, the difference that can make having that time to plan. As we look at it, one of the effects can also be we're just about 2 weeks at this point into the Atlantic hurricane season, which officially began on June 1st. And El Niño can actually be in some ways, I don't know if benefit is the right word, but oftentimes we could see a slightly quieter hurricane season in the Atlantic.

0: uptick as a result, correct?
1: Correct, yes. So El Nino is not on the whole good or bad. It depends on where you live and what those impacts will look like. In some places, the changes brought by El Nino may be positive, like fewer hurricanes in the Atlantic. But in other places, having extreme, drought and fire and heavy flooding, right, there could be negatives. So it depends again on the location.
0: On where you are. As you point out, having this, the
1: Right.
0: ability to plan makes such a difference. And because we have so much, every year I feel pretty confident saying every year we have more and more information just based on the research that is coming in. Have you noticed a difference in the way communities are planning because they are looking to better access that information?
1: Yeah, and I think communities are better informed. Our models are getting better. We are, improving our monitoring every year. So I think that there's more information, and communities are really coming together and using what's available to them, all of the tools in that toolbox to reduce risk for these adverse effects.
0: We talk so much
1: Yeah.
0: about the challenges across the planet, right? When it comes to the effect of a changing climate, and when we do see storms, they can be, sometimes it feels like there are more of them. They're certainly more powerful. As a climatologist, what are you watching in this moment?
1: I mean, we're absolutely seeing, the temperatures are rising. We're seeing shifts in rainfall patterns, and all of our models tell us that we can expect more of these extremes in the future. And with El Niño in particular, one of the things we might expect is when we get an El Niño in the future, it is more likely to be an extreme event. So, it's possible we see more events like this year's El Niño in the future.
0: Professor Abby Fraser, great to have you with us. Thank you.
1: Thank you so much.
0: Turning our attention to Spain now, where Pope Leo found himself stranded on an airport runway just as he was getting ready to take off to return back to Rome, the moment marking a chaotic end to the Pope's historic week-long visit to the country. The captain of that chartered flight announcing a technical problem that was keeping the plane from taking off. You certainly don't want to deal with one of those as a passenger. So the Iberia Airways aircraft, it was carrying the pontiff, about 80 journalists who were covering his trip. Call it what you will. Some people say divine intervention, perhaps an answer to a prayer, or just a really nice offer from Spain's King Felipe VI, who said, "Hey, you know what? Why don't you take my private plane?" And so the Pope and a few members of his delegation took him up on the offer. Press had to wait for a different charter flight, and all was well. Stay with us. We'll be right back.
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7: As a comedian, Craig Ferguson is keenly aware of the importance of free speech. This week, he's diving deeper into the intent, the limits, and even the threats to that right. You can catch a new episode of Craig Ferguson, American on Purpose, tonight. Here's a preview.
8: So it's important protections about ideas. So religion, speech, press, assembly, and petition, to petition the government.
9: So that allows you to have the argument.
8: All those
9: that
8: things.
9: That creates the environment in which discourse is possible.
8: Correct.
9: Right? But you have to build in safeguards, and that's what the First Amendment is, right? It's a safeguard to allow you to have civil discourse.
8: Yes.
10: Because, of course, it was not self-evident at all.
8: Because they have different views on how do you even put together some sort of possible union of colonies, of states. Can Congress tax? Can it not tax? Should there be two houses in a legislature? Should there even be a legislature?
9: They don't agree.
8: They don't.
9: Right.
11: By failing to prepare, you are preparing to fail.
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7: 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I'm Erica Hill. Stay tuned. 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

0: I'm Casey Hunt. Welcome to the Arena Saturday. It's likely to be the most important race of the year and one of its ugliest. Graham Plattner coasted to easy victory in Maine's Democratic Senate primary this week. Democrats overwhelmingly telling their party they're willing to look past the scandals. The question is whether voters in the general election will be willing to do the same. Plattner now facing off against longtime Republican incumbent Senator Susan Collins in a race that's already turned national.
1: He's a thug. And they're trying to make excuses for him. I mean, he's worse than any human being that's ever run for office, probably.
2: Honestly, I would vote for a doorknob over Susan Collins.
3: Well, he won the nomination. That was the decision of Maine voters, and I respect that decision.
4: Susan Collins doesn't have a Nazi tattoo, and she doesn't have an account on a notorious Predator's Paradise app. Graham Plattner did for years.
5: Susan Collins doesn't serve us. She serves Donald Trump. She serves the Epstein class. She serves her corporate donors and the corrupt political system that has rigged the economy against us.
0: All right, my panel's here in the arena. CNN legal analyst, former federal prosecutor Elliot Williams. CNN political commentator, Republican pollster Kristen Soltis Anderson. Former communications director in the Biden White House and a CNN political commentator, Kate Bedingfield. And former Republican congressman, Speaker Pro Tem, Patrick McHenry. Welcome to all of you. Thank you very much for being here. Kate Bedingfield, Graham Plattner in Maine.
6: Yes.
0: Democratic voters sent a pretty clear message to the party in saying they wanted Plattner. They didn't want the establishment choice. Mm-hmm. Janet Mills had to drop out before primary day because she didn't have enough money. What does it say to you that they wanted him, that this was an overwhelming choice? And do you think this is going to be a situation like what we saw with Trump in 2016, where people like the person so much they'll overlook it? Or is he going to run headlong into the actual laws of political gravity in a general election?
6: Yeah, I think what it clearly says is people are frustrated, at least Democrats, are frustrated with the status quo. They, you know, they feel like their voice is not being heard. In Graham Plattner, they see somebody who they think is going to take on the standard way of doing business in Washington in a way that they like. That is clearly a very overarching message here. I think it's demoralizing that his transgressions are being overlooked in this way. However, I'm not overly stunned, in part because I think that the gender breakdown on how people are reacting to what they've read about him is very telling. Where I think it's going to be a potential political problem for him, the electorate in Maine is heavily female, is older. But I will say, when I see Trump attacking him, I mean, what he's got to do is win Biden-Collins voters. He's got to pull some Biden-Collins voters from 2020 over his way. And Donald Trump continuing to attack him is one way that some of those people, you know, may come along. So, you know, listen, I personally don't love it, but the people of Maine, you know, I don't live there, so they probably don't really care what I think. But I think it's, look, I'm going to just say it, and I have said it consistently. I think it's an indictment of our party that we're willing to look the other way on this, personally.
0: Congressman?
7: Well, I think what we're finding out is Graham Plattner's least offensive aspects are the actual Nazi tattoo. And that's what's being exposed over time. His message on primary night is something that it's going to be very difficult to convince Maine voters that Susan Collins is something that they don't otherwise believe. Really, what Graham Plattner needs is just Biden voters. He needs that Biden coalition. He is not Joe Biden in Maine. And he certainly doesn't match Susan Collins' political capacity that she's built over a long time. And she is a beast of a political operator in that very small state of Maine, and is an operator here in D.C. in a moderate way in a very unmoderate Washington, D.C. Complex, obviously, with a midterm like this, but far more complex for the Democratic Party right now with the infighting with Mamdani and the primaries in New York, and obviously Bernie Sanders and Elizabeth Warren's coalition pushing candidates like Graham Plattner that are a problem for the general election.
0: Congressman, the NRSC put out a memo, and it said this, quote, "The political fundamentals in Maine remain challenging, and it is a fatal mistake to assume that Plattner is too damaged to win." They note that Susan Collins has won tough races before and can win here, but only if we meet this moment with total urgency.
7: Yes, that means money, and that's exactly what those memos are written for. Yeah. So you'll read them, they will clip this, and they will go raise money off of it. so So in that way, they've served their purpose. But the money map for Republicans, the Republican Senate map, is complex. The chessboard of moving parts of competitive races, how you tie people down in certain states in order to free up cash in others. This is a playing field certainly tilted to the Democratic Party based off of money and the popularity of the president and the economic situation right now, for sure.
8: Yeah. Kristen, when you talk to voters, I think that, you know, every single time Donald Trump did something that we thought was going to be make him unelectable, that turned out to not be correct. But for most other candidates, it remains so that they can commit offenses that will cause people to basically say, I can't vote for that person. How do you think what's gone on with Graham Platner cuts?
9: I think that's part of the reason why he's trying very much to make this race as much about Trump as possible and as little about Graham Platner as possible. Because I think you're right. I think the rules that apply to Donald Trump defy the usual laws of political physics. And so wanting to think that you can absorb some of that onto yourself, I mean, it is entirely possible that Graham Platner could win this race. That assumes there is not another shoe to drop, which we got a long way to go and a lot of people going to be poking around in things a lot harder than the Democratic operatives in Maine did before this guy, you know, ran away with this nomination. Got a long way to go. Republicans are wise to be sounding the alarm that Susan Collins has overperformed in the past, but there's no guarantee it will continue. But I think the Democrats have really screwed up by not having somebody more formidable in this seat.
8: Let's watch what Platner had to say back to President Trump, because late in the week, he did respond to the president calling him a pig and a thug. Take a look.
5: Taking it to make sure that the Epstein class, that Donald Trump and all of his depraved billionaire friends who think that they can get away with disgusting acts, think that because of their money and their power and their wealth and their influence, that they're above the law, they're about to find out that they're not. And it's got them terrified, and they should be.
10: What's interesting is that Graham Platner, as we've all been discussing here, is a very damaged candidate. However, the words he used right there were Epstein, Trump, billionaire, class, and some other word that's escaping me. These are all things that are very resonant with voters right now in a moment when the president's approval rating is certainly below 40%. Kristen can verify my math here, but the president's not doing that well. Those are terms that resonate with people. I don't know, man. It's every iconics or every institution in the Senate can lose at some point. It happened to John Cornyn this time around. It can happen to Susan Collins. This is just such a fascinating race with all of the different factors. It's just hard to know whether those words like billionaire and Epstein are going to be enough to break through.
6: And I do think, and since I've excoriated my own party, I will say, it is. It is.

0: to the president calling him a pig and a thug. Take a look.
1: Taking it to make sure that the Epstein class, that Donald Trump and all of his depraved billionaire friends who think that they can get away with disgusting acts, think that because of their money and their power and their wealth and their influence, that they're above the law, they're about to find out that they're not. And it's got them terrified, and they should be.
2: What's interesting is that Graham Plattner, as we've all been discussing here, is a very damaged candidate. However, the words he used right there were Epstein, Trump, billionaire, class, and some other word that's escaping me. These are all things that are very resonant with voters right now in a moment when the president's approval rating is certainly below 40%. Kristen can verify my math here, but the president's not doing that well. Those are terms that resonate with people. I don't know, man. It's every iconics or every institution in the Senate can lose at some point. It happened to John Cornyn this time around. It can happen to Susan Collins. This is just such a fascinating race with all of the different factors. It's just hard to know whether those words like billionaire and Epstein are going to be enough to break through.
3: And I do think, and since I've excoriated my own party, I will say, it is deeply infuriating to watch Republican operatives who have defended Donald Trump at every turn, come out and suddenly act like, you know, they have some moral high ground here. And so I think, you know, to the point we've been discussing about Plattner making this race about Trump, I do think that the continued echo, the chorus of Republicans, again, acting like they have some high ground on this, also probably plays in Plattner's favor, because people look at it and go, are you kidding me? Like, who are you to tell me that this is, you know, that this is unacceptable behavior when you're defending the guy who, you know, laundry list of offenses that we won't even lay out here. So I do think the more that sort of chorus continues to try to come in off the top rope, I think the more it actually winds up having the opposite effect.
4: Yeah. I mean, Congressman, is this just, you know, what we're destined for? That suddenly we as a country are not going to hold our political leaders to moral standards
5: as
4: that
5: if
4: you
5: we've
4: would
5: done
4: try to
5: something
4: raise your
5: wrong,
4: children to?
5: As if we've done something wrong and this is our punishment. I mean, but look, he mentions Epstein files. What does Susan Collins have a damn bit to do with that? Not at all. So, but the point is, it polls well because it undermines institutions. And this is what we have in both parties, the decay of both parties, the weakening of both parties. No one has moral authority to say anything at the moment. And Epstein is a full revelation of this, about what are secrets kept and of the billionaire class and everything else. The question is whether or not that is salient against the human person that he is running against, and whether or not Maine voters think in those terms. You see, certainly highly partisan states, like a Texas, you could see them come home based off of that, those right. those political dynamics. In Maine, it's much more of a squishy set of voters there, much more pragmatic than the rest of the country, far more complicated to do the math for either party in that state. And the rest of the country is not that way, mostly.
4: Yeah, really interesting. All right, coming up next here in the arena, everyone's talking about the Knicks and the Spurs, but there's another heated rivalry to talk about, why the president is fighting with a popular sports host and how Stephen A. Smith is responding. Plus, what the president said about the economy after a not-so-great government report. It's our quote of the week.
6: Any concern, Mr. President, about the latest inflation number which came out this morning? Could that be a...
7: No, I love it. The numbers were great. You know what I really love? I love the inflation.
8: It begins with a single thread. A thread?
9: Such an ordinary thing to walk home from high school. Her name was Mickey Costanzo, just 16. She didn't have far to go, seemed perfectly safe, until it wasn't. 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I'm Keith Morrison, and this is 5 Miles from Home, an all-new podcast from Dateline.
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8: That turned into many, caring change, connectivity, and commerce. It's a thread that's still moving, as Africa never stops.

0: more pragmatic than the rest of the country, far more complicated to do the math for either party in that state. And the rest of the country is not that way, mostly.
1: Yeah, really interesting. All right, coming up next here in the arena. Everyone's talking about the Knicks and the Spurs, but there's another heated rivalry to talk about, why the president is fighting with a popular sports host and how Stephen A. Smith is responding. Plus, what the president said about the economy after a not-so-great government report. It's our quote of the week.
2: Are you concerned, Mr. President, about the latest inflation number which came out this morning? Could that be a
3: no? I love it. The numbers were great. You know what I really love? I love the inflation.
4: It begins with a single thread. A thread?
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7: I think he's decided that long term, the benefits of crippling Iran permanently, if possible, are worth the costs to our economy, to our inflation rate, and the world's economy. I think he's made that decision, and it has been painful. And I'm not going to say he's wrong.
8: That was Republican Senator John Kennedy talking about President Trump and his calculations regarding the Iran war as energy prices continue to soar in the United States. A Labor Department report out this week showed that inflation climbed to 4% in May, largely driven by high energy prices triggered by the war. And this, of course, brings us to our quote of the week from none other than the president when he was asked about the dismal economic numbers. He responded by saying, quote, "I love inflation." Watch.
9: President, about the latest inflation number which came out this morning, could that be a
10: no? I love it. The numbers were great. You know what I really love? I love the inflation. You know why? Because as soon as this war is over, you know, I can say it now, something you didn't know. Do you know we've been taking out millions of barrels of oil? Nobody knows it. You know who doesn't know about it? Iran, until right now.
8: Congressman, is that helpful?
11: No.
8: No. And please, is that helpful? Congressman,
12: that's a hot take.
11: No, the hot take is like, my default politically was whenever something happens, like, helpful, not helpful. This is not helpful, right? And it doesn't matter what it is. It could be like cataclysmic, but it's like helpful, not helpful. And on this, not helpful. There's plenty of angst on Capitol Hill, plenty of angst about the economy. The context of what he's talking about shows. It speaks to a psyche right now. And every president has grand intentions that they can juggle and compartmentalize. And then there's a shark that comes close to the boat. And their attention gets very transfixed on the shark closest to the boat. And that is Iran for right now. So President Trump, in the pivot of the conversation there, it was all about Iran. And the question set shifted. He did not shift. So it really speaks to the fact that he is fully focused on one thing and one thing only, because that is the shark closest to the boat, and that is Iran. And getting that right then has all these ripple effects that he sees as beneficial politically, and Capitol Hill is very hopeful will be beneficial economically and therefore politically.

0: Yeah, it was also an overpromise, underdeliver. I mean, it's like he's desperate to get to an end to this war, which he started, and believes that when he does, inflation is suddenly going to drop. Which, by the way, it doesn't usually work like that. I mean, there may be, you know, if they actually bring more barrels online, there may be some adjustment, but it's not going to be, you know, he's not going to declare a ceasefire, a final ceasefire, and then 2 weeks later, gas is suddenly $3 a gallon. It doesn't work like that. The economics don't work like that. The oil market doesn't work like that. So for him to, you know, to continue to essentially promise something he can't deliver, he's just adding another log to the fire of the problem that he has with people.
1: And moreover, I thought he was actually going to pivot to saying why inflation might be a good thing economically. Perhaps there's an argument for it. But no, he made an entirely separate point, back to your point, Patrick, about the shark close to the boat. He simply stepped in it. Now, again, to your point earlier in the program, nothing kind of matters anymore. And it's hard to see how any
2: Has
1: of this
2: anything
1: might.
2: mattered for the last decade?
1: No, not really. And so, yes, Democrats will cut campaign ads on a loop for the rest of the year with him saying those words, but is that actually going to have an impact? I don't know.
3: Yeah, what is said about the economy matters much less than how people feel about
1: Right.
3: the economy. And when you are the incumbent, you are, and the economy's not good, you're in this tough spot where, on the one hand, you'd like to tout the things that are good, right? The Trump administration can say the jobs report that came out last, really good, overperformed expectations. The Dow, looking pretty good. But if people don't feel it, then just saying those things only gets you so far. And worse, if you say the inflation is good, even if it's a slip of the tongue, I imagine that inflation would poll somewhere south
1: Yeah.
3: of like
1: Third
3: Osama bin
1: party.
3: Laden if I was asking Americans how they feel about things. And so not, you don't want to be on the side of inflation.
0: Yes, and as an yes, and as an ad, it also, it to your point, Kristen, it underscores how people are already feeling about the economy. They're feeling negative. They're feeling like things are expensive. And so when you can run an ad that is a clip of the person saying the most damning possible thing out of his mouth, that's a good ad.
2: I mean, I think
0: Democrats are
2: that
0: gonna.
2: there already is one that we could show
0: Yeah,
2: Democrats
0: I mean.
2: have cut.
1: Yeah.
2: Should we play that?
4: You know what I really love? I love the inflation.
5: We can't take care of daycare. We're a big country. We're fighting wars. We can't take care of daycare.
6: I don't think about Americans' financial situation.
4: I love the inflation. You know why?
2: I mean, it almost writes itself.
0: That's it. I mean, yeah.
7: But doesn't matter is the point, right?
0: Well,
7: And I think to I mean in terms of polling, I think it, people how people experience the economy, these numbers are could the oil prices can dramatically come down based off of assumptions. There is some level that of movement. Then you have this base challenge of actual supply. Same thing for the markets. The markets can rally on some hope of of hopeful information. We see that move. The big challenge right now is inflation is sticky. And we've not had sticky inflation since the late 70s, early 80s. And it took a Herculean effort to whip it out of the economy. Now we're experiencing this. And every administration, Biden administration, now the Trump administration, is feeling the pain of trying to get that back in order. Very tough task for the Federal Reserve, yes, but a tougher task for if you're on the ballot in November in the governing party,
3: Yeah,
7: the Republican Party.
3: and look, not that I'm in the business of giving Democrats advice that often, but when I look at that ad that you just played, the one thing that I would do differently if I were them is there was that middle clip where he talks
7: Yes.
3: about like we can't afford daycare. And I feel like sometimes that kind of leans into the like Democrats just want government to spend, spend, spend. What would have been more effective would be a clip of Donald Trump talking about how great the ballroom
1: I
3: is.
1: would say,
3: You
1: yeah.
3: intersperse pieces of that, and that to me, the affordability message with the And look what else this guy is focused on. That to me is a very potentially damaging combination that Republicans are going to have to fight against in November.
1: I'm even less in the business of giving Democrats advice than you are, Kristen. And the daycare thing was what struck me. And I'm, you know, I think the point that they should be asking on the campaign trail is how much did you spend on gas this week? How much did you spend on milk and eggs this week? And how does that make you feel? Forget all the economics, even if it's accurate, but just simply asking people, you know, to tap into their
7: But to
1: feeling
7: that
1: right now.
7: point, I asked somebody in my district, this is Trump first term going into the midterm, right? In Western North Carolina, economy's going well. I said, ask a guy, I said, how you doing? And he looks at me and goes, just bought a boat, right? His feeling was that he felt confident enough to go buy a boat, right? it was an answer to the economy. I'm like, well, the economy

0: in his eyes, is super good. Right now, I don't think you see people buying boats, right? And that is actually a real problem.
1: So maybe the campaign question is, can you buy a boat?
0: There you go.
1: The answer is no. Odds are it's not doing great for
0: But some right function
1: now
0: of that. Right. Like, are you going to go buy a new suit? Are you? What are you doing for the summer with your kids, right? Are you taking the vacation?
1: Right.
0: Not
1: right
0: taking the vacation. You're not buying the nicer beer. It's a tougher economy.
2: Because it's also a quality of life argument.
0: Yes.
2: I mean, there's the issue of, can you put food on the table, which is obviously incredibly important for families all across the country. But for a lot of sort of middle class voters, it's the question of, like, does your life feel like you can do the things you want to do? And that impacts how people feel about their government.
3: Yeah, I was talking to someone who had a teenager who had a lawn mowing business that dried up because all of a sudden people were deciding, well, you know what? I'm actually going to keep my money. I'm going to mow my own lawn, right? Instead of, you know, paying $20 to the teenager down the street to do it. It's an anecdata. It's one of my favorites.
0: Yeah.
3: But interesting nonetheless. All right, coming up next here in the arena, the blockbuster movie that premiered 44 years ago this week, why its famous director now says there might be some truth to his out-of-this-world story. But first, the clash of two media titans, one's president and one might, possibly want to be president.
4: We can go a myriad of ways with all of this, but I'm not going to let you off the hook because none of that is important. I do appreciate the fact that you called me a nice guy because, shh, don't tell anybody. But I actually am a very nice guy until you tug at me a little bit. And then after that, I got to show my other side.
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13: I'm Patrick Ottman in Havana. This is CNN.
14: Well, suddenly I'm dumb as a bag of bricks and I'm not that intelligent and I have a low IQ, but he knows better. And if he really, really felt that way about it, trust me, he would have said it a long time ago. He just doesn't like what I'm saying about him right now because I'm holding him accountable for the selfishness that he displayed and the narcissistic behaviors that he's exuded yet again.
15: ESPN host Stephen A. Smith has been in a public feud with President Trump this week. It all started when Smith said Trump should have stayed home instead of becoming the first sitting president to attend an NBA Finals game. Trump responded this way.
16: I think he's a nice guy, but you need a certain aptitude to run for president. You need a high IQ. I'm not sure that Stephen has that.
15: The feud is a battle test for Stephen A. He has been publicly debating a presidential run for a little while.
17: Could you run for president?
14: It's possible.
17: Would you run as a Democrat?
14: Yeah, because I couldn't see myself running as a member of the GOP. I will make a decision in early 2027, but I am not ruling it out.
15: He's not ruling it out. And one thing that Stephen A. also did on his show this week was play repeatedly something that the president had said about him in 2025 when he was on the phone had called in to a program that Stephen A. was also participating in. I want to play that because I want to include it in our conversation.
18: Stephen A. Smith may run for president, as you know. Do you have any advice for Stephen A. If he launches the run?
19: No, Stephen A. is a good guy. He's a smart guy. I love watching him. He's got great entertainment skills, which is very important. I've been pretty good at picking people and picking candidates, and I will tell you.

0: sitting president to attend an NBA Finals game. Trump responded this way.
1: I think he's a nice guy, but you need a certain aptitude to run for president. You need a high IQ. I'm not sure that Stephen has that.
0: The feud is a battle test for Stephen A. He has been publicly debating a presidential run for a little while.
2: Could you run for president?
3: It's possible.
2: Would you run as a Democrat?
3: Yeah, because I couldn't see myself running as a member of the GOP. I will make a decision in early 2027, but I am not ruling it out.
0: He's not ruling it out. And one thing that Stephen A. also did on his show this week was play repeatedly something that the president had said about him in 2025 when he was on the phone, had called in to a program that Stephen A. was also participating in. I want to play that because I want to include it in our conversation.
4: Stephen A. Smith may run for president, as you know. Do you have any advice for Stephen A. If he launches the run?
5: No, Stephen A. He's a good guy. He's a smart guy. I love watching him. He's got great entertainment skills, which is very important. I've been pretty good at picking people and picking candidates, and I will tell you, I'd love to see him run.
0: I'd love to see him run. He also went on to compliment Stephen A.'s basically performance skills in that clip, Congressman. I mean, I will say this sort of clash, you know, and Stephen A.'s been very specific about, he's like, I'm not getting personal with the president. I'm a Knicks fan. He screwed up the Knicks momentum. I'm really actually angry about that. You know, the president was very personal in his insults back to Stephen A., who has, you know, refrained from getting really personal and pushing back, but has refused to back down at the same time. I mean, it says something about our media environment, what it takes to break through in a media environment like this, and also that, you know, he got under the president's skin. He may end up on the stage.
6: Yeah, so platform, the platform of being in government doesn't matter as much today as at any time in history. I mean, actually being a media figure is being a general was in a previous generation, I think. Not to inflate you, Casey, specifically. unless you have some announcements to make.
0: I have zero announcements, and also our generals are much better suited, I think.
6: but fascinating, country, but. It's as if Stephen A. Smith has not seen how these things go down. You snap at Donald Trump, he will snap back. And he's done that since he was Donald Trump, and now that he's President Trump, it's even more so.
7: It's so interesting because part of the challenge for media personality is, can you convert your audience who likes you for, you know, whatever, they like Stephen A. because he's a sports analyst and they like his personality. And so if you convert over and you become really partisan, can you bring your audience with you? Now, as we've seen and discussed, I mean, he's pretty openly flirted with the idea of running as a Democrat. So, but that's a big question. I mean, no politician is ever at their highest watermark than when they are not running for something or when they have not gotten into a race. And then you get into the race and suddenly it's like, this guy, can he really live up to, you know, what he promised? And then all the incoming starts and the money, you know, the money comes against you, and it just gets a lot more challenging. So that's what Stephen A. has to grapple with here. Can he make that conversion?
0: Do you think there's a lane for him in the party? I mean,
7: I do. Yeah, I do, actually. I think the 28 primary is going to be absolutely wide open, free for all. I think there is a lot of energy in the party for new blood. I think there will be suspicion. There are plenty of people who feel, you know, I would argue in many ways rightly, that you should have some understanding of how government works. And now, can you talk about it in a way that doesn't make you sound like a, you know, a creature of Washington? That's important. But I do actually think, yeah, for somebody like him, get on in. Let's see what happens.
8: I'd be curious what lane you think he would be. I guess I view him as being somebody who would compete with maybe like a Rahm Emanuel for the lane of like truth teller who tells Democratic voters like hard things they need to hear about what it's going to take to put together the kind of incoherent coalition you need to put together to win.
0: But aren't
8: the White
0: House? A lot of people who would tune out, and no offense to Rahm, who is a great friend of the show, and a friend of ours here at CNN, but who wouldn't tune in to Rahm Emanuel because it's like, okay, politics as usual, yes. But like Stephen A. Smith, yes, says something, yeah, they're like, oh, look at that.
8: Yes.
0: Like, and I'm going to pay attention to that.
8: Yes. And that's why I think whether it's a Stephen A. Smith or a Mark Cuban or something

0: like that. Do I think that these people are going to be the Democratic nominee in 2028? I'm not putting money on it, but I think that telegenic populism is still very much the thing that voters are gravitating towards.
1: Yeah.
0: And if Stephen A. Smith can provide it,
2: yeah.
0: Yeah.
2: It's telegenic populism in a media environment that rewards craziness and over-the-top behavior. Donald Trump was made for this moment, or this moment was made for Donald Trump. As social media took off, this is the candidate that sort of has had rather prominent or successful two terms in the presidency. And we now live in an era in which, I'll go further than you, Patrick, it's not that being in media helps you. I actually think being a politician might act affirmatively hurt many people because of what's rewarded in media. I think the craziness, the big personalities, the bombast, what people.
1: I mean, I get what you mean about over the top, but I mean, because Donald Trump does many things that are certainly that way, but isn't it really about being compelling?
2: Sure.
1: For good or for ill, whatever that is? I mean, because Trump in 2016, you could criticize him, you could disagree with him, you think he'd be terrible for the country, but he was incredibly compelling.
2: I'm going to add one more thing to that, Casey. It's compelling and viral. Because he picked, there are things that he says and does that everybody talks about, everybody shares, everybody makes a big deal about, like Stephen A. Smith. And I think both of those things make for successful politicians and will continue to.
0: But there are limits to how much that virality could get you. Uh-huh. Think about Spencer Pratt running in LA, right? Yeah. Very viral, lots of people going, man, I love him. And then they go to the polls and they realize, oh, I don't actually technically live in bounds of the city of Los Angeles. And so your virality has to meet the voters you're talking
1: right,
0: to.
1: For sure. All right. One programming note, Stephen A. Smith, the man himself, is going to be one of my guests tomorrow. I'm going to be hosting State of the Union at 9 a.m. Eastern right here on CNN. Hope to see you there. Coming up next here in the arena, more than four decades after we all met one of the most famous aliens ever, the man who created E.T. has some new thoughts on actual extraterrestrial life.
3: I absolutely think that they have been here. And they are here. And who knows, maybe they've always been here.
4: If you're looking for the future,
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0: live in bounds of the city of Los Angeles. And so your virality has to meet the voters you're talking to.
1: For sure. All right. One programming note, Stephen A. Smith, the man himself, is going to be one of my guests tomorrow. I'm going to be hosting State of the Union at 9 a.m. Eastern right here on CNN. Hope to see you there. Coming up next here in the arena, more than four decades after we all met one of the most famous aliens ever, the man who created E.T. has some new thoughts on actual extraterrestrial life.
2: I absolutely think that they have been here. And they are here. And who knows, maybe they've always been here.
3: If you're looking for the future,
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5: 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Nice, right?
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7: Pero pronto lo vas a saber.
8: That's cute. 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
3: 44 years ago this week, E.T., formerly known as E.T. the Extraterrestrial, debuted in theaters. The story about an alien stranded on Earth was an overnight success. It held the record for the highest grossing movie of all time for more than a decade. And now, more than four decades later, questions about life beyond Earth and whether the government is hiding something are back. In the news this week, a UFO whistleblower went public, claiming that multiple forms of alien life do in fact exist, prompting a bipartisan push in Congress to release all of the government's information on the issue.
4: For decades, unknown objects have freely operated in restricted airspace in large metropolitan areas and critical infrastructure, and the agencies responsible for securing the homeland cannot adequately defend against it.
3: Okay. Just yesterday, the Pentagon released its third batch of documents related to UFOs, including videos and images of mysterious orbs in the sky. The man responsible for E.T. also getting in on the action while he's been out promoting his latest movie on extraterrestrial secrets.
5: I can't believe I'm asking it, but I'm asking it seriously. Have aliens been here? And do you think they might still be here?
6: Based on the circumstantial evidence of everything that I've gathered throughout my whole life, everybody I've listened to, and every documentary I've ever watched, and all the testimonies in Congress that I've heard, I absolutely think that they have been here, and they are here, and who knows, maybe they've always been here.
3: Maybe they've always been here. I mean, Congressman, you're the only one here who's, I think, you know, had any access to any classified information.
7: No, Kate was in the White House. I'm going to hard pivot to Kate on this one.
8: Listen, I could tell you, but I'd have to kill you, and nobody wants that. No, this is like the single most compelling fascination that humans have, and you can understand why, because you kind of look around and you go, is this it?
7: Yes.
8: Are we alone? Is this all, like, yes. Is this all there is?
7: But it's so fascinating. So that scene in Men in Black where the aliens are in the New England post office, It was the one where my wife's like, see, I told you. Right? So we all have these kind of fun stories.
8: I don't think that there's any, if our government were hiding evidence of extraterrestrial life, we would know.
7: So
8: we would know by now. The government does not.
7: One theory is that maybe Steven Spielberg
8: is
7: talking about Elon Musk.
8: Well, that's
7: maybe he's talking about Elon Musk with the big announcement this week of the big IPO this week of SpaceX making us a intergalactic nation.
3: I mean, look, President Obama, you worked for President Biden, but like, Obama didn't help things when he did this interview with Brian Tyler Cohen earlier this year, and he was asked directly, are aliens real? Watch what he said.
9: Are aliens real?
10: They're real, but I haven't seen them, and they're not being kept in, what is it?
9: Area 51.
10: Area 51. There's no underground facility, unless there's this enormous conspiracy, and they hid it from the President of the United States.
3: So wait, I'm confused. He said that they're real, but that they never told him that we had them.
8: He walked it back too. I think after this, like,
3: because he caused a giant furor and
8: an uproar.
7: But Jimmy Carter did something similar.
8: They want to believe this so badly, but I go back to the government is not keeping some big elaborate secret like this successfully for the last 75 years.
11: But you know what I wouldn't give for President Bill Pullman from Independence Day to be in office right now?
8: Exactly.
12: With Randy Quaid piloting the plane that saves humanity that goes right into the eye of the space. I will just say this, elementary

0: school is very hard, challenging time for many people. Being 6 years old and named Elliot when the movie came out did not make that any easier. I will note, just as a point of personal privilege. Now,
1: I'm going to bring Reese's Pieces every time I know. Okay,
0: we are done together, you and I. But seriously, on aliens, I will just say that, of course, they're there. I mean, just look at the vastness of the universe. Of course, they're out there. But just consider the fact that it took our astronauts like close to a week to get to the moon, which is infinitesimally smaller than anything else, not only in our solar system, but anywhere else. If there are aliens, they're still in transit and stuck in traffic and won't be here for a couple million more years. Probably we won't be alive.
2: I tend to agree. So like Spielberg saying like they're here, they've probably always been here, and I'm kind of like, what's their agenda, man? Like what are you guys doing? Let's like, the show yourselves. Is, what do you want to achieve? Well, what do you want to achieve here? Like what are you doing?
0: If they are among us. Patrick McHenry, I don't know. I mean,
3: well,
0: the bow tie.
3: Maybe they arrive first.
1: It might be a transmission. So Contact, another great summer blockbuster about it. So good.
0: Very
1: good. I'm going to watch Contact this weekend now. They may not have to make it here themselves if they can beam transmissions. But I guess they are limited by the speed of light.
0: I'm just thinking more Close Encounters of the Third Kind. It is, one, the music would be fire, but two, I just, it's not going to end well. You know, odds are, if we can't work it out amongst ourselves as humans, a race of whatever they are in a giant saucer thing, this is not going to...
3: This is awesome. The name check of these movies makes this such a fun conversation.
2: I grew up a diehard X-Files fan, so I want to believe, but I just, every time we deep dive on these, you know.
4: Kate is like the kill screen.
2: I know, I'm sorry.
0: We haven't even said Mars Attacks.
2: UFOs aren't real. Right. Every time there's a deep dive on this, there always winds up being some sort of very reasonable explanation for the lights in the sky. It just does. I'm sorry, guys. I want to believe.
3: All the more reason to believe.
4: I do too. All right, coming up next, something totally different that the European mind cannot comprehend.
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4: If you've never been to Buc-ee's before, you might be mystified as to what it actually is. If you take a gas station and mix it with Disney World, wrap all of that around a gift shop, and that's probably the best way I can describe what Buc-ee's is all about.
5: America! Europeans who are visiting the U.S. for the World Cup going viral on social media as they are discovering everything that we here on this side of the pond have to offer. Not the monuments, not the national parks, but big box stores and ranch dressing. I'm sorry. What? They are visiting Buc-ee's gas stations in the South. They're going to Waffle House at 1 a.m. There's nothing more American than that, okay? One German visited Bass Pro Shops and was amazed that they have a shooting range in the store and that they sold rifles. He was also overwhelmed by all of the options on a Coca-Cola freestyle drink machine. One woman from Sweden absolutely lost her mind trying ranch dressing for the first time. It is actually really good with French fries, okay? And a man from Scotland had his life changed when he tried Carolina-style barbecue ribs. We have about 30 seconds, but what else should the Europeans be trying on their visits here? Like I have one. Have you guys had Werner's? No. You can only get it in the Midwest. It's pop. It's not soda.
6: Yeah.
5: That's what they call it.
6: I've got
5: it
6: one.
5: Drive, ginger ale. It's delicious.
6: Drive through liquor stores. You got to be able to. No, that's America. USA.
5: Through in North Carolina, actually. Oh, yes. That thing was pretty amazing. Anyone else?
7: Anyone in the Southeast, go visit a Publix.
5: Like, yeah.
7: To me, that's amazing.
6: For the fried chicken.
8: For the subs, the public sub.
9: That's Bojangles. Bojangles. It's like a southern thing.
5: Dunkin' Donuts, coffee, you know. There's many things. Anyway, enjoy. Thanks to my panel. Thanks to all of you at home for watching. Don't forget, you can see the arena every weekday. We're right here on CNN at 4 p.m. Eastern. You can also catch up by listening to our podcast. You can follow the show on X and Instagram at the arena.

0: advised as to what it actually is. If you take a gas station and mix it with Disney World, wrap all of that around a gift shop, then that's probably the best way I can describe what Buc-ee's is all about.
1: America! Europeans who are visiting the U.S. for the World Cup going viral on social media as they are discovering everything that we here on this side of the pond have to offer. Not the monuments, not the national parks, but big box stores and ranch dressing. I'm sorry. What? They are visiting Buc-ee's gas stations in the South. They're going to Waffle House at 1 a.m. There's nothing more American than that, okay? One German visited Bass Pro Shops and was amazed that they have a shooting range in the store and that they sold rifles. He was also overwhelmed by all of the options on a Coca-Cola freestyle drink machine. One woman from Sweden absolutely lost her mind trying ranch dressing for the first time. It is actually really good with French fries, okay? And a man from Scotland had his life changed when he tried Carolina-style barbecue ribs. We have about 30 seconds, but what else should the Europeans be trying on their visits here? Like I have one. Have you guys had Werner's? No. You can only get it in the Midwest. It's pop. It's not soda.
2: Yeah.
1: That's what they call it.
2: I've got one.
1: Drive, ginger ale. It's delicious.
2: Drive through liquor stores. You got to be able to. No, that's America. USA.
1: Through in North Carolina, actually.
3: Oh, yes.
1: That thing was pretty amazing. Anyone else?
4: Anyone in the Southeast, go visit a Publix.
5: Like, yeah.
4: To me, Publix that's amazing.
2: For the fried chicken.
5: For the subs, the public sub.
3: That's Bojangles. Bojangles. It's like a southern thing.
1: Dunkin' Donuts, coffee, you know. There's many things. Anyway, enjoy. Thanks to my panel. Thanks to all of you at home for watching. Don't forget, you can see the arena every weekday. We're right here on CNN at 4 p.m. Eastern. You can also catch up by listening to our podcast. You can follow the show on X and Instagram at The Arena CNN. Enjoy the rest of your weekend. The news continues next.
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19: And not be afraid of the bears. For when we come together, we will make sense of it all.
20: And this is CNN.

0: I'm really excited. I think Brazil will win this game. Brazil 2, Morocco 0.
1: It's 24 years since Brazil won the last World Cup. You think they have what it takes to do it this year?
0: Yes, this year Brazil will win.
1: There you go. He thinks it's Brazil's year this year. We'll see what Morocco has to say about that. But definitely a lot of excitement. Everybody's still coming in. 6 o'clock, this place is going to be a full party, Patrick.
2: Yeah, it is going to be rocking, I'm quite sure. Okay, Maria, you've had some great access, I believe, to a Brazilian legend, a 2002 World Cup winner, no less. Tell us more, because this is just terrific.
1: Oh, absolutely. I spoke with Roberto Carlos, the legend, the Brazilian football legend, earlier today. And what struck me most is how calm he is. You know, he's really happy that, the World Cup is being played in the United States this year, that he's here to support the Brazilian team. But, you know, there's a lot of pressure on this team because they've had a 24-year drought. But he's very calm. He says, guys, just go out there and have fun. Let's listen.
3: Roberto? Brasil debut estreia na World Cup.
4: Brasil estreia na Copa do Mundo. O que você quer ver dos jogadores? O que você espera ver desses jogadores? Que conselho você daria?
5: Conselho é de que joguem por amor. Que
4: play with love.
5: É uma competição muito bonita de jogar.
4: It's a very beautiful competition to play.
5: E é muito bonito também levantar o troféu.
4: And it's beautiful to raise that trophy.
3: You've raised the trophy.
4: Você já levantou
3: what
4: o troféu.
3: What does it feel like?
4: Como é que você se
3: is
4: sente?
3: It heavy?
4: É pesado? Como é que é?
5: É pesado, é uma sensação
4: it's
5: maravilhosa.
4: Heavy, marvelous sensation.
5: E depois da competição, celebrar com o brasileiro é melhor.
4: Competition, celebrating with Brazilians is the best.
3: La torcida.
5: A torcida brasileira.
3: I want to go to one.
4: Ela quer ir também.
3: Now you played with legends of Brazilian football.
4: Você já jogou com lenda do futebol brasileiro. 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
3: Ronaldo, so many,
4: Kaká, tanta gente.
5: Roberto.
4: Todos os Rorô.
3: Does your name have to start with a row or have a row in
4: no Brasil, todo mundo tem que começar com o nome Rô.
5: Não, em Brasil tem de tudo. Tem de tudo.
4: There's everything in Brazil.
5: O importante é entrar na história.
4: The important thing is to be part of history.
3: What made that team, your team, that era of Brazilian football so special?
4: O que fez da sua equipe, aquela era, tão especial?
5: Um grupo unido.
4: Very united group, together.
5: Uma família.
4: A family.
5: E nada de ego, só para jogar futebol.
4: No egos. We were there to play soccer.
3: What player do you think will mark
4: que
3: the difference
4: acha que vai this fazer a diferença
3: World Cup? I mean, Neymar,
4: nessa
3: obviously,
4: Copa do
3: he's playing. It's great
4: Neymar
3: to have
4: tá
3: him there.
4: Jogando, é bom tê-lo lá também, mas o que você acha?
5: Eu acho que o Vini vai ser uma referência.
4: I think Vini is going to be a reference.
5: Kylian Mbappé vai ser uma referência.
4: Kylian Mbappé is going to be a difference maker.
5: E que o Brasil seja campeão.
4: May Brazil win.
3: Who do you think is going to be their toughest competitor?
4: Quem
3: when you see like the group phase now? We don't know
4: mais
3: later,
4: difícil
3: but
4: jogar.
3: In the group
4: talvez
3: phase.
4: Agora, né? Mais tarde vai
5: as
4: saber.
5: As favoritas,
4: mesmo.
5: Espanha.
4: Spain is a favorite team.
5: França.
4: France.
5: Inglaterra.
4: England.
5: E Marrocos.
4: And Morocco.
3: Well, let's see what happens.
5: Copa do Mundo da FIFA e que seja grandes jogos.
4: Enjoy FIFA World Cup. May we see great games.
3: Excellent. Thank
5: okay.
3: you so much.
5: Gracias.
3: Thank you. Gracias.
1: And Patrick, one thing that I asked Roberto Carlos was how to enjoy a Brazilian torcida, these parties that football fans have. You see here, they're gathering here in Jersey. There's so many of them, obviously, in Rio de Janeiro, waiting for this match, waiting for their team's debut. And here in New Jersey, in this spot, you know, places like this are popping up all over the state, all over New York City. Fans that do not have tickets can join events like this. They're free to come to so that they can be amongst the fans, enjoying the atmosphere, enjoying the games, and definitely rooting on, rooting their teams and their countries, Patrick.
2: Oh, fantastic. Oh, to be in Rio de Janeiro right now, and indeed where you are, Maria. Thank you so much. Fantastic. Great reporting and a great interview. Thanks a lot. All right, well, ahead on World Sport, plenty more to come on that huge match in New Jersey. Our Darren Lewis standing by for us with his take on the five-time world champs and their chances of maybe making it six.
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2: Recapping Saturday's four matches at the FIFA World Cup, the 2022 host Qatar facing Switzerland. That game in San Francisco ending just seconds ago. It ends 1-1, Qatar leveling deep into stoppage time. In Group C, as we mentioned, all eyes on Brazil. They face Morocco.

0: Hi there and welcome to CNN World Sport. I'm Patrick Snell. We're live from Atlanta, one of the USA's 11 World Cup host cities. Now on Monday, European champ Spain taking on debutants Cape Verde right here. We'll be looking ahead to that one a little later on. But we do start with Saturday's blockbuster clash in New Jersey, where five-time world champions Brazil getting their campaign underway against 2022 semi-finalists Morocco, just under an hour now to go ahead of kickoff. Joining us now from the Garden State is CNN's Maria Santana. Maria, thanks so much for joining us. It is so good to have you on. The atmosphere must be building up very nicely indeed where you are. Set the scene for us, because this is a great match that we're all looking forward to.
1: Yeah, hi Patrick, how are you? That's right, the excitement has been building all day. I am here at the Football Fan Fest of New Jersey with the Brazilian community. Are you guys excited? Who's excited? They are very excited for this game. We're still, a little under an hour to go before kickoff, so fans have been trickling in. They're here. They've been watching the Switzerland and Qatar game while they wait for Brazil to come on. And, you know, what's remarkable is that while these fans are here in North Bergen, New Jersey, the actual game between Brazil and Morocco is happening only a few miles away. So for many of them, this isn't just another football game. This is happening right in their backyard. And as you can see, there's food here, there's music to entertain the fans, activities for the kids. They've been wearing their jerseys, they're coming with their flags. How do you feel about the game today?
2: Hello everyone. I'm so I'm

0: 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I'm April Lou.
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3: Recapping Saturday's four matches at the FIFA World Cup, the 2022 host Qatar facing Switzerland. That game in San Francisco ending just seconds ago. It ends 1-1, Qatar levelling deep into stoppage time. In Group C, as we mentioned, all eyes on Brazil. They face Morocco in about 50 minutes from right now. Haiti in their first World Cup since 1974. They take on Scotland later on this evening. Then Group D rounding out the action with the nightcap in Vancouver as the Aussies, the Socceroos, against Turkey. Our senior sports analyst Darren Lewis tracking all the big storylines for us as ever. Darren, thanks so much for joining us. Brazil, Morocco, a blockbuster. What do you make of this Brazilian squad now under Carlo Ancelotti? And can they snap their 24-year World Cup title drought? What do you say?
4: Well, there's a reason why Maria was so excited and all those fans around her was so excited as well, because Brazil are the most successful side in World Cup history. She was right. It's 24 years since they last won it in 2022. But the uncertainty, Pat, comes from the fact that they suffered 6 defeats in qualifying. And for context, that's more in one qualifying campaign than the previous 20 years combined. But Ancelotti is their most important asset. He is the first foreign coach, Pat, to lead Brazil into a World Cup. He's low maintenance. He's the most successful manager in the Champions League with 5, more than any other manager. And he is a past master, Pat, at managing egos and dealing with the pressure as he did at Real Madrid. So, yes, he is the asset. His squad is fantastic. The PSG Champions League winning defender, Marquinhos, alongside the Arsenal Premier League winning defender, Gabriel. Bruno Gomes from Newcastle in midfield and in that forward line, Vinicius Jr. One quick word on Vinicius, if I can, Pat, because Ancelotti really has been key to inspiring him to really spearhead Real Madrid to 2 Champions Leagues in 3 seasons. Since then, he's only really recaptured his form in patches. If Ancelotti can get him firing again, then yes, the optimism would be well placed that maybe Brazil could produce some sexy football.
3: We shall see. Yeah, if there's one man who can get the best out of Vinicius, it is certainly Ancelotti. Let's talk Morocco, their head coach, or their now ex-head coach, Walid Regragui, stepping down just weeks before the tournament, Darren, having taken the team to the semis in 2022. What impact do you feel that has taken on the squad, on the players he left behind?
4: Yeah, it's left a bit of uncertainty, but the new coach is a chap called Mohamed Ouabi. We'll be hearing a lot more of him, Pat, because he led Morocco's under-20 rising stars to their World Cup last year. He's got a really good relationship and reputation within the country since he replaced Walid Regragui. And in March, he hasn't had much time to work with the players. And as a result, they have... There's been a bit of uncertainty, but there has been a few.

0: positive signs. In March, Morocco drew 1-1 with Ecuador. They beat Paraguay 2-1. So there has been a little bit of optimism, but it's a wait and see situation with Morocco, given that they will be tasked with living up to what they did in Qatar 4 years ago. And all of us remember the players dancing with their families after that run to the semi-finals. They're ranked eighth this time around. Can they live with that kind of pressure?
1: Yeah, it was an extraordinary achievement 4 years ago. Darren Lewis, for now, we thank you very much indeed. A big thanks to you and all the best. We'll speak soon.
0: Thanks, Pat.
1: All right, much more to come now because Brazil kicking off, as we say. That one, as I say, 45 minutes or so. Now, this is the same day as the New York Knicks will be in Game 5 of the NBA Finals against the Spurs. The Brazilians may have been keeping a close eye, I would imagine, on the Knicks during the NBA postseason because of their unique connection with the Knicks whenever they play in Mexico and here in the U.S. Now, when Brazil won the World Cup in 1970, the tournament was played in Mexico. The Knicks were in the NBA Finals. And they won that year. When Brazil won the World Cup in 1994, the tournament was played in the USA and the Knicks were, again, in the NBA Finals, but didn't go on to win that year. So what will happen this time around? We could know in just a few hours from now. The beautiful game so often delivers the most amazing and inspiring storylines. Take the case of one unheralded young footy player from New Zealand whose life has been changed forever, and I mean forever.
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1: Now, just imagine being pretty much a totally obscure World Cup footballer to then becoming an overnight viral sensation, going from just a few thousand followers to more than 5 million and counting. The Argentine influencer El Scarso identified New Zealand defender Tim Payne as the World Cup's least known player. And then he urged fans worldwide to flood his social media. The campaign worked a treat and Payne's Instagram really did take off, making him New Zealand's football's most followed account. CNN creator Matthijs Grez takes up this remarkable story.
12: Hola, todos. Muchas gracias por todo el apoyo.
13: How do you go from being one of the least known to one of the most famous players at the World Cup? And in only a matter of days? Well, that's exactly what happened to Tim Payne. He is, or should I say was, a little-known footballer from New Zealand. About a week ago, Payne had around 4,000 followers on Instagram. In just over 24 hours, that number had grown to a million. Now, it's more than 4 million. It all started with a video from Argentine content creator Valen Scarcini.
14: Del grupo G en Nueva Zelanda se encuentra Tim Payne.
13: He made a video explaining that he went onto the Instagram profile of every player going to the World Cup to see who had the fewest followers. He determined that to be Payne, and in a video that now has around 15 million views,

0: urge everyone to go and follow the Kiwi defender and comment on and like his posts. That means Payne's posts have gone from having a couple of hundred likes to hundreds of thousands of likes.
1: I think by the time I woke it up the next morning, you know, there was hundreds of thousands of followers. So yeah, it's pretty crazy. Probably as everyone can tell, like I'm not massive on social media. So for that to happen is a bit strange for me.
0: He's even had an incredibly catchy song made about him, seemingly by AI in the style of an Argentine football chant. The lyrics say this will be Payne's World Cup and not Lamine Yamal's, and dub the Kiwi is the spiritual successor to Argentina legend Angel Di Maria. Tim Payne has blown up so much, he is now one of the most followed accounts in New Zealand. More than the country's world-famous All Blacks rugby team, more than Hollywood stars Russell Crowe and Taika Waititi, and more than F1 driver Liam Lawson. And just to give you an idea of how big that number is on an international scale, Tim Payne now has more followers than 12 of last season's Premier League teams. But what's the reaction been to Payne's newfound fame back in New Zealand?
2: It's been madness, really, and kind of exciting. He's closing in on Lord and Israel Adesanya. Tim Payne is taking over.
0: I've kind of, you know, seen some people maybe saying it could be a distraction for him and the team. I mean, do you see it like that going into the World Cup?
2: Oh, yeah, it's a massive distraction. He's only human. And his DMs will be blowing up. I wouldn't be surprised if surely Shakira and Pitbull have slid in there just to collab or something.
0: Yeah, actually, I wanted to ask you about that. What can you kind of tell me about what he's like as a person?
2: He's kind of lovable. He's a total animal on the pitch, people describe. He's a hard worker. He's tough. He doesn't dive like Neymar. I'm not throwing shade here. He just doesn't. He's not a diver, you know. He's salt of the earth. He's always been a great bloke to deal with. Can I just say as well that I was one of Tim Payne's followers from day one. I was one of the 4,000. Weirdly, even I interviewed a kid today and they're aware of Tim Payne. He's just made that indelible mark now.
0: And with a week to go until the start of the World Cup, Tim Payne met the man who made him world famous.
3: Wait for it!
4: Hello, Lynn.
3: How are you?
4: I'm good, mate. Yourself? Lovely to meet you.
3: Nice to meet you, sir.
4: Como estas?
0: How much more famous will he be after the tournament kicks off?
4: And also, one more thing I've got.
3: Got
4: you this to present just like as a thank you, you know? Very good thing.
3: Muchas gracias.
5: So now you know. Well, are you a foodie at heart? Want to know all about what is to know about Kansas City? We're taking a deeper dive into one of the USA's World Cup host cities. That's just moments away. Stay with us.
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12: One word is actionable, which is not something you usually see from a financial product. 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

0: Welcome back to you. Kansas City is set to host 6 World Cup matches, so we thought fans heading there might well benefit from a fun travel guide we've been working on with our friends at Major League Soccer. It's called My World Cup City. Here's Matt Beasley now, who's played for the US at the 2014 World Cup and who played much of his MLS career for Sporting KC. He's the perfect person then to show us around town with food very much at the heart of his story.
1: I'm Matt Beasler, born and raised here in Kansas City, lived here pretty much my entire life, 2014 World Cup participant in Brazil. We are here in Kansas City. We're going to give you a fun little tour, show you the must-sees throughout our city for all the visitors coming in from all over the world. We'll see you this summer. Okay, so we're here at our first must-see stop in Kansas City. We're at the Russell Stover store. 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It's been a company for over 100 years. It's a chocolate company, and who doesn't like chocolate? So let's go check them out. 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You can also check out one of these Soccer Capital of America Heart KC boxes. These are going to be the collectibles for all the visitors coming into Kansas City. All right, I hope you're not too full after all that chocolate, because our next stop, we're going to visit another iconic Kansas City brand. We're going to take you to a restaurant and have some lunch. You know, this wouldn't be a real tour of Kansas City if we didn't stop at a barbecue spot. Kansas City, world famous for our barbecue. This is one of my favorites, Joe's Kansas City. Multiple locations around the metro, but this is the OG. This is the original. It started out as a gas station. I've been told on World Cup days, they're prepared to make over 400 racks of ribs per day. Let's go. Doesn't get much better than that. Thanks to Joe's KC for hosting us. We're gonna keep this tour rolling with our third stop. Stay with us. Third and final stop of the Kansas City tour, we're at the Country Club Plaza. Kansas City is known as the City of Fountains. We have the second most fountains in all of the world, right behind Rome. As you can see behind me, this is one of our most famous fountains in Kansas City. So let's come check out the plaza. There's a lot to do down here at the Country Club Plaza. You can walk up and down the streets. It's known for its shopping, its restaurants. It's known for its Spanish architecture. There's really something for all ages and everybody. That concludes our tour. Just 3 of my favorite stops out of many, many places in Kansas City. I'm gonna get on with my day. I'm gonna go do some shopping for the World Cup. We'll catch you all later.
0: And thanks to Matt there. I'm feeling rather peckish now after seeing that. All right, now, that first match, by the way, in Kansas City features the reigning world champions, no less. We're talking Lionel Messi and Algeria. That one's on Tuesday. That's June the 16th. And a big thanks again to Matt for showing us all around Kansas City. And for more of the My World Cup City series, please do head to the CNN Sports Instagram page. That's at CNN Sports. Check it out. We do hope you're enjoying the first few days of this year's World Cup. Stay with us through it all. And we're going to leave you with some images from Rio de Janeiro in Brazil, where the national team of Brazil is preparing to kick off. The 5-time world champs taking on Morocco in their first game of the tournament. That one's starting in just over half an hour from right now. As Brazil, South America's powerhouse nation, of course, along with Argentina, Brazil looking to win it for the 6th time, a record extending 6th time. We'll see if those fans right there in Rio are celebrating later. Take care. We'll see you next time. Keep it CNN. Bye for now.

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3: Global Perspectives in Bangkok. Our event series has it...

0: a very special creators episode today from Lusail Stadium.
1: How cool is this?
0: This is amazing.
2: Very cool.
0: Which hosted, of course, the last World Cup final in 2022, that incredible final between France and Argentina. That Mbappe hat-trick, but Messi finally getting his hands on the World Cup, the trophy he wanted the most and the trophy all of Argentina wanted the most.
3: One of the best finals we've probably ever seen
0: for
3: the World Cup.
0: Sure.
3: And it's crazy to think that that was 4 years ago.
0: Yeah.
3: And now we're well into World Cup 2026, which kicked off this weekend. Very exciting.
2: It's a bit different to the ones we've had in the past because it is across the three countries, as you said. And the lead up to this World Cup has not been without its controversies.
4: Mm. Yeah, it's been a bit chaotic, definitely. And I wanted to know, how did we get to this point? It's football's biggest event and it's become even bigger and arguably more American than ever before.
5: In the Oval Office, in the White House.
6: Can I keep it
5: for you? Well, you can turn it into the World Cup.
4: Let's talk about the Americanization of the World Cup. The 2026 tournament is being hosted across Mexico, Canada, and the United States, and it's introducing changes that are looking increasingly familiar to those who actually watch American sports.
7: Thank you. Oh, thank you.
4: First, FIFA confirmed that every match will include a mandatory 3-minute hydration break midway through each half.
8: Officially, it's a player welfare measure that simplifies and streamlines breaks seen at previous tournaments. But FIFA has also reportedly allowed broadcasters to sell advertising during those breaks, creating the closest thing football has ever had to a TV timeout, something that's been long embedded in American sports.
9: Hello, Los Angeles! Now I can hear the Los Angeles vibe.
4: Second, the World Cup final will feature its first ever halftime show.
10: What's a halftime show?
4: FIFA has described it as a historic moment with the show curated by Chris Martin of Coldplay. It's a format that feels far closer to the Super Bowl.

0: down to football's traditional 15-minute interval.
1: The World Cup is great. It's the most successful they've ever had, ticket-wise. They've never had anything that sold so quickly.
0: Third, ticket pricing is increasingly reflecting American market practices. It's called dynamic pricing, where prices rise and fall depending on demand, which has pushed some tickets far beyond the levels seen at previous World Cups.
2: So you have your tickets already for the final. All the others, 10th of September, start getting your tickets.
3: FIFA has defended the pricing as reflecting demand in the host market, saying the resale marketplace is safe, transparent, and secure. And while dynamic pricing models are common across American sports and entertainment, they're also becoming increasingly normal at major events.
4: Who's going to win?
5: England, I think England, but I don't want to say it loudly because it's embarrassing.
0: Fourth, media access is expanding. Following trends seen in US sports, halftime interviews and behind-the-scenes content are becoming more common, blurring the line between sport and entertainment. American influence isn't limited to the tournament itself. According to CIES Football Observatory data, American investors now own 117 clubs across Europe, including more than half of the Premier League. The business models shaping football are increasingly coming from the US.
6: Wow.
7: There is no other sports trophy like that.
6: Oh, that is great. Whoa.
0: And that's what makes this conversation so interesting, because this might not even be about Americanization at all. The hydration breaks, the halftime show, the premium ticketing, the entertainment-first approach, these aren't uniquely American ideas. They're commercial ideas. The US simply happens to be the world's most successful laboratory for turning sport into an entertainment product. So what do you guys think? Do you think that this is the Americanization of the World Cup, or do you think that this is a broader shift towards commercialization and profiting off of big sporting events like this one?
8: I would say a little bit of both. I think, obviously, I grew up in the US. I watched American sports, American football, basketball. So we're quite used to ad breaks, ad revenue, commercials everywhere, and matches being long. So it doesn't really surprise me, I guess.
9: Yeah, I feel the same. I mean, sport is ultimately a profitable thing that people do. So I'm kind of surprised it's taken this long to get to this stage. The thing I don't like is the price gouging that we've been seeing, you know, in the lead up to this World Cup. We saw some tickets going on resale sites for like millions of dollars, which is insane money. So I think that's where it gets a bit uncomfortable.
8: You'd pay $1 million to watch the World Cup.
10: Out of principle, I wouldn't, I don't think. I'm far too tight for that. But I think for me, my tagline for this World Cup is kind of disappointed but not surprised, you know. You were talking about growing up around American sports and sports like NFL, NBA, they have a lot of natural breaks in play where you can insert these ad breaks, right? But football's a game of flow, momentum, and I just worry what these, I call them commercial breaks, but they're drinks breaks.
8: Hydration breaks.
10: Hydration breaks, what they'll do to a game. And to your point, tickets as well. When the final was here in 2022, $1,600 was the most expensive face value ticket. And I thought that was an eye-watering price at the time. But now you're looking at face value tickets for the final this time around. $33,000. I mean, and then you were saying upwards of $1 million, $2 million on these resale sites, and FIFA's taking a nice cut of that now.
9: I do think it's worth noting, though, that FIFA does say it's not for profit. That's to reinvest in the sport, right?
8: Right. Look, obviously a lot of controversy around the ticket pricing, but there's also been a lot of controversy just around players and coaches and staffs coming into these three host countries. Specifically America, we saw Iraq's best player get detained for 7 hours. We now know that the Iranian national team has to fly in and out of Mexico. They were supposed to be based in Arizona. And we saw what happened to Africa's best referee, Omar Artan, who was denied entry into the U.S. after getting a diplomatic passport. Our colleague Larry Madowo did a piece on that.
11: America rejected him, but Somalia welcomed him back like a hero. Referee Omar Abdulkadir Artan arrives back in Mogadishu after being denied entry into the U.S. to officiate at the World Cup and is received with flowers and flags. After global outrage, the Trump administration is saying more about why the 34-year-old was not allowed into the country when he landed in Miami. A Trump administration official claims that derogatory information, including association with suspected members of terror organizations, was discovered, making the traveler ineligible for admission to the United States. That official, who spoke on condition of anonymity, also said this: President Trump's administration will not allow any security threat to enter our country, full stop. Artan told the New York Times that he was questioned for 11 hours in Miami

0: including about the terror group Al-Shabaab, another Trump official said he supported the decision to deny Artan entry.
1: What I can tell you, high level, is it was for very good reason. I support that decision. I was speaking directly with the Secretary of Homeland Security, and it was for very good reason that ultimately this referee did not get in the country.
0: Artan was named Male Referee of the Year in 2025 by the Confederation of African Football and would have made history as the first Somali to officiate in the World Cup.
2: I think what's most jarring to me is that everything that we've seen kind of goes against everything that Infantino has been saying in recent years. I mean, as far back as 2017, a year before the US, Canada and Mexico even awarded this World Cup, he said that a host needed to allow supporters, officials and players into a country to be allowed to host the World Cup, right? And I think there are precedents for this situation, right? In 1966, when England were hosting the World Cup and there was talk that the North Korean delegation wouldn't be allowed into England for the tournament, FIFA threatened to take hosting rights away from England. And as recently as 2023, Indonesia were hosting the Under-20 World Cup. They didn't let the Israeli delegation stay in the country. And what happened? FIFA removed hosting rights and moved it to Argentina. So we've seen before that in a similar way to Iran not being allowed to stay in the US, FIFA has taken action in these similar cases before,
3: but not now.
2: But not now. And I guess we're seeing some of the complications now with, in the case of Infantino, kind of hitching himself in this case so closely to Trump, a leader of one of these countries. It becomes really difficult to make these decisions.
4: And to that point, you know, England footballer Ian Wright has described this as the World Cup of chaos. Mm. And I think we're seeing this play out in so many different ways, as you say, with these border issues, with so many other issues surrounding the game. It's really hard to tell, you know, how this is going to play out once that first ball's kicked.
5: Yeah, I totally agree with you. It has been completely chaotic. But there is one positive in all of this, and it's that the teams that were underrepresented in the past now are playing in this World Cup. They have a position. Take Africa, for example. It's a huge continent, but previously there were only five teams playing. And in this World Cup, there's now nine. In the same way, the Asian Federation, which also includes the Middle East teams, that's also, the teams have also gone up there as well. So it is a positive, it's a win for inclusivity, but I have to add, if they can't get through airport security, then what's the point?
3: And obviously we've been focusing a lot on the controversy around America and players and staffs coming in the country, but Mexico and Canada have had their fair share of concerns as well.
2: Yeah, even in recent days, we've seen huge teacher protests in Mexico. And also we saw recently the issues that the Iranian delegation had getting into Canada for the FIFA Congress earlier this year. But plenty more to talk about at the World Cup after the break.
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0: Cause we support the U.S. U.S. U.S. And that's the way we like it. We like it. We love it.
1: Bijan. Are you not embarrassed of your fellow countrymen? What was that?
2: He's not embarrassed.
3: He likes it.
2: That sounded like a nursery rhyme.
4: Okay, embarrassing chants aside. Look, it's exciting as an American to watch Americans get excited about soccer, as we call it, because I feel like the game's been growing a lot, and now finally hosting the World Cup and having the World Cup come to the U.S., it's exciting to watch the fans get involved. So even if the chants are embarrassing, it's a move in the right direction.
2: So as well as all of these U.S. chants, what else has changed in this World Cup?
1: So loads of changes ahead of this World Cup. The big one is the first senior expanded World Cup from 32 to 48 teams, but it wasn't the first expanded World Cup. That was actually here at the end of last year, the Under-17 World Cup in Qatar. But that is among several changes, and a few of them have been pretty controversial.
4: Hey, these are rules we know very well, rules that we love, and rules that we tried to explain yesterday.
3: And I tried to enforce.
4: Yes, let's watch that.
2: If you're one of the more than 4 billion people planning on watching this year's World Cup, there are a few rule changes you might want to know about. Red card, you're off the field.
1: New rule, covering your mouth during an on-pitch confrontation could equal a red card. This was introduced after Vinicius Jr. accused a rival of racist abuse in the Champions League.
2: All right, you've got 5 seconds. That's 5, 4, 3, 2, 1.
4: There's now a new 5-second rule for throw-ins. The referee will raise their hand and start the countdown. Exceed the time limit and the possession is reversed. And the same rule applies to goal kicks, except the punishment is a corner for the opposition.
2: Substitutions.
4: I'm just gonna take my time. We're up. We're winning. We're up 1-0.
2: All right, 10.
4: Might as well.
2: 9.
4: Wave to the fans.
2: 8. 7.
4: I'm gonna time, act like
2: 6,
4: I'm tying my shoe.
2: Player vision. You've got 5 seconds to get off the field. 4.
4: Maybe stretch a bit.
2: 3.
4: We're up. We're winning. It's
2: 2.
4: Fine.
2: 1. You're off for a minute now. So if a player is being replaced, they have 10 seconds to leave the pitch. If it takes longer than that, then the incoming player will have to wait for a full minute before coming onto the pitch.
4: Okay, ref, he's clearly faking it. Come on, look at, get a load of this guy.
5: My leg.
2: You need to leave the field to receive treatment. Please leave
5: just
2: the field.
5: Just need 30 seconds.
2: No, I'm sorry, you need to leave the field for minimum 1 minute to receive medical treatment. Minimum 1 minute before you can return.
1: Players receiving on-field treatment must leave the pitch and wait at least a minute before returning. There are a couple of exceptions though. If the injury was caused by a foul that resulted in a card, and two, if the player returning needs to take a penalty kick.
5: Handball is inside the box.
2: Handball. That wasn't a handball.
5: It's a penalty. It's inside the box, Red.
2: That wasn't a handball.
5: It's a pen.
2: It didn't touch his hand. Yellow. No arguing.
4: Only the team captain is allowed to argue with the referee. Any other player protesting risks getting a yellow card. Oh, I'm exhausted.
1: Jesus, could do with a 3-minute hydration break by
2: All right,
1: now.
2: 3-minute hydration break.
4: Ooh, I like this rule. Ooh. Lastly,

0: There'll be a 3-minute hydration break around the 22-minute mark into each half.
1: FIFA says they introduced this rule as a player welfare measure.
2: They say 16 of the stadiums across Mexico, US and Canada are open air, exposing the players to extreme summer heat.
3: And there you have it. Now you're ready to watch your favourite team in the 2026 World Cup. Honestly, trying to ref you all was like herding cats. Seriously, that's
4: you
3: what
4: were very
3: it was
4: good.
3: Like. It was difficult.
5: I was exhausted by the end of that, by the way.
3: Yeah.
5: I need to work on my fitness.
3: I want to know though. Okay, so we've enacted it out. We've tried it out. But how is this going to actually affect professional players in the game?
1: So I think primarily these rules were brought in to, you know, benefit the fans and their viewing experience, right? Time wasting has become probably the biggest scourge in football for fans in recent seasons. And we saw at the most recent World Cup in 2022 that they, to try and combat this, they added a lot of stoppage time to the end of each half, you know, 10, 11 minutes. But what happened was this ended up making the matches incredibly long. But the one rule change that I can kind of see really affecting matches is this, I call it mandatory ad breaks.
5: The hydration breaks.
1: Yeah. Can you imagine being a team, 1-0 down, playing 22 minutes in the second half, hammering away at the opponent, trying to get that goal back, and all of a sudden, you have this 3-minute break, kills your momentum,
3: yeah.
1: The other team gets to make a few tactical changes, adjustments, and then after that, you know, we could see that have a real impact on games, especially when we get into the knockout stages.
4: Yeah, like the key moments are just missed, and as fans, I feel like we want to watch uninterrupted experience of the game.
5: Yeah, I do think there are some of those rules that will help with that as well, though, like the time for throw-ins and goal kicks, and the injury timeouts.
3: Yeah.
5: I haven't watched football as much as you all have, but watching someone go down on the pitch and stay down there for like, you know, 3-4 minutes really stops the flow of the game.
1: Yeah.
5: So the fact that now they have to get off the pitch or risk that 1 minute off is a good thing, I think.
3: Yeah, I also think, like, you know, if you're properly injured, getting treatment off the field is probably a good idea. Mm. So, you know, if you're going down for an injury and that's the play, then you kind of need to go be treated.
1: It'll be interesting to see, you know, have refs being given like a real directive to enforce these rules straight away, and I'll be fascinated to see.
3: Well, having tried to ref you all, honestly, I don't envy them. It's a hard job. I don't know when to start the countdown. I had no idea. Lucky, I'll leave it to the pros.
1: Yeah.
3: We'll be back after the break.
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0: So we're here at Lusail Stadium, which is where the last World Cup final was held in 2022. And one thing that comes up consistently around football, especially at the moment, is about how tech is influencing it. And that's something you've been looking at, right?
1: It is. And actually, I brought a prop to the set today. We have a replica of the World Cup ball, not a official ball, obviously. This is the Trionda. It means three waves in Spanish. It represents the three host countries. So we have the red Canadian maple leaf, we have the green Mexican eagle, and we have the blue American star. But inside this ball is a lot of technology, and to find out how it's being used to help officiate the matches, I sat down with football's head of research.
2: Connected ball technology, I think, as the name suggests, is a sensor. It's a piece of technology that goes inside the ball, which in the simplest of terms would be able to tell us how the ball is moving around in a 3D space. I think what's important to note is you can't see it, you can't feel it. So for the fan, the players, it makes no difference. A lot of testing has been done on this, but it allows us, once we connect the ball, to get data on how it's behaving and how it's moving around.

0: the pitch.
1: Can you, I guess, walk me through an example of how this technology could be used symbiotically with VAR, let's say, during an actual match?
0: The ball is sending information all the time. And I think, again, you have to emphasize this is, 500 times a second. So the accuracy of this thing is stunning. It's 2 milliseconds, and it can detect really the faintest of touches. And so every time the ball bounces or touches, it emits a signal. And all of this data gets sent through a setup of antennas, which is installed in the stadiums. And that information then also goes into the offside detection system that would be able to say, this player with this number touched the ball, and therefore there is an offside.
1: Where do you draw the line between the need of a referee and the need for this technology?
0: I think the referee is always central. So up and down the pyramid of football, you will always have referees. And I think in every circumstance, you want to give them the best possible opportunity, the best possible environment to make the right decisions, to make the best decisions. And so when we have the opportunity, like we do at a World Cup, where there are, a huge number of cameras available, where we have connectivity, we see this as an additional source of information that we can provide them to make the decision.
1: You said the fans and the players won't be able to tell any difference, between a ball that has this technology and doesn't have it. But do you see this technology going to a place where it can help with the fan experience?
0: That is something that we are doing and that we can definitely build upon. I think we're seeing the appetite. People love it, right? There's nothing like saying, hey, this was a 120 kilometer an hour shot. And that is something that we would hope to build on going forward, and where I can definitely see leagues and other users and fans benefiting from this a lot more in the future. Yeah.
2: I think it's fair to say, here you go, the introduction of technology in football has maybe been one of the biggest talking points ever since VAR was introduced, But I think the main issue that fans have had is that they feel that despite the introduction of this tech and all of the pauses to the game that it brings, we've spoken about that flow of the game, they don't feel like it's massively improved the accuracy of the decisions. And I think that has been the main sticking
1: point. This was something that Nicholas and I talked about. And he said, look, this sensor is firing off 500 times a second now in this World Cup match, hitting all these antennas around the stadium. And he says that he hopes that that will reduce the time, the stoppage time, the time it takes to kind of review some of these calls. So we'll see how it actually is enforced and how it plays out on the pitch in this World Cup.
3: But more importantly, who are we all going to support this year?
4: Ooh.
3: England. Come on, England.
1: You have to.
2: It has to be England for me.
1: And we've had our so hard being
2: in England. It's been heartbreak. And we've had our fair share of dodgy decisions go against us in the World
1: Cup
2: too.
1: So
2: if this tech helps bring it home, I'm all for it.
1: Australia net?
3: I think so. I caused a bit of controversy with Matthias yesterday when I said I was going for Spain.
5: He almost lost it.
3: I feel
5: like you have a good shot.
3: Yeah, exactly. But I think I'll go for it.
1: As an Iranian American, I'm kind of between a rock and a hard place, given the whole situation and whatnot. So I think I'm going to abstain and go for Curaçao, because everyone loves an underdog.
2: Nice. Good underdog.
3: Yeah.
1: We can all get behind Curaçao, I think. All right, that's all the time we have this week.
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11: What happens, Maria Corina Machado, what happens if you're arrested?
12: Where do you find empathy with some of these autocrats? Do you think that Colombia could be at risk here?
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14: Welcome to the CNN newsroom, everyone. I'm Omar Jimenez in New York. New tonight, President Trump says an interim agreement with Iran is set to be signed tomorrow, but Iran is casting some doubt on that timeline. For example, Iran's Revolutionary Guard saying today, a framework, quote, has not yet been finalized, end quote. The exact text of the Memorandum of Understanding has not been released, but it is understood the signing would kick off a 60-day period of negotiations over Iran's nuclear program and extend the current ceasefire. Under the agreement, the Strait of Hormuz would be reopened, though questions still as to exactly how and under what terms. I want to bring in CNN correspondent Julia Benbrook, who's at the White House. So, Julia, a few things here. One, this is essentially a deal to set up a period to work out a deal. What more are we hearing from the president today?
15: Right. It would be kind of a deal to make a deal. But President Donald Trump says that that framework will be signed tomorrow on Sunday. And I want to pull up his post for you now. He provided a few more details. He said the deal is scheduled to be signed tomorrow. And immediately after it is signed, the Hormuz Strait is open to all. He also said that no money will exchange hands, adding, quote, at the appropriate time when all is calm, we will go in and get the nuclear dust buried under the powerful sunken granite mountains, thanks to our beautiful B-2 bombers and their brilliant pilots, and downblend and destroy it, whether in Iran or the United States. His post came just hours after Pakistan, a key mediator in all of this, expressed optimism as well. The prime minister in a social media post said that a framework could be finalized within 24 hours. Now, it is important to note that Iran has not committed to signing an agreement tomorrow, and there are differing accounts on what is included in the Memorandum of Understanding. A Trump administration official, though, does tell us that that Memorandum of Understanding, it would then start a 60-day period of technical negotiations and include an outline of commitments on the destruction of Iran's nuclear program.

0: and its highly enriched uranium, or as Trump referred to it in that post, the nuclear dust. Now, on Monday morning, after the UFC fights here at the White House, Trump is expected to travel to France for the G7 summit. And we do know that he has plans to meet with several Middle Eastern leaders while he is there on the sidelines of that summit. Also want to note that as Trump says, he wants to see this signed on Sunday. If that happens, like he has planned, that would also be his 80th birthday, and then it would also be the same day as these fights here on the South Lawn.
1: A lot still to learn and to be seen at this point. Julia Benbrook, really appreciate the reporting. I want to bring in Democratic Representative Ami Bera of California. He serves on the House Foreign Affairs and Intelligence Committees. Congressman, thank you for your time. I want to ask you about a few things, but let's just start with the latest on Iran, because from what we know so far, which we're still getting conflicting reports, but assuming this next phase goes through at some point, would you support this interim agreement and the framework it lays out for further talks?
2: You know, I would. Anything that would get us to a place where we could get the strait open, get oil flowing again, trying to provide some relief to so many families, not just in the United States, but across this world that are struggling with the high price of oil, that would be a good thing. Devil's going to be in the details, and I think this is just going to be a framework that gets things going, and then the negotiations really start.
1: And, you know, just along those lines, I mean, Iran's foreign minister has said regarding the Strait of Hormuz that it wouldn't return to how it operated before the war, and that the regime would charge service fees. And as you mentioned, as we've talked about, we're still just trying to get to an agreement to work toward a deal. But is that service fee an acceptable term to you if it does help open the strait and stabilize those oil prices and bring day cost of living prices down for Americans?
2: Yeah, this is a waterway that should be open for freedom of navigation, and anyone should be able to move through freely. It's not like the Suez Canal or anything like that. So I don't want to see us end there. But again, you know, whatever gets the strait open, whatever returns our troops back to the United States and gets us to a place where missiles aren't flying back and forth, that's a good thing. Again, I hope there is a ceasefire. I hope there is this 60-day negotiation period. And then yeah, we'll have to figure out what's actually in the deal.
1: And as you point out, just to be clear, so even if there was a service fee, as long as it was part of sort of bringing troops out of the region and lowering prices for Americans, that would be something that you would accept.
2: Yeah, and that, you know, the United States doesn't get a lot of oil out of the strait, so that would be something the shipping companies, other countries would have to be part of that negotiation, right? So you know, the European countries, the Asian countries that do get a lot of oil through the strait, they would have to, they're the ones paying the fee. So I think you would expect them to be part of this negotiation.
1: You know, a senior Trump administration official has said that as part of the agreement, Iran is committing indefinitely to never procure or develop nuclear weapons. I mean, if at the end of the war, if that is what is in the final deal, will you have seen this to have all been worth it? Will you trust that if that's where we end up?
2: Well, that would be a good thing. Again, I was a supporter of President Obama's deal that took a long time to negotiate. It did create a period of time where Iran was not enriching uranium and created pushed back their ability to get nuclear weapons. At the end of the day, I think we're gonna have something that looks similar to that. If it does get rid of the enriched uranium, that's a positive. That's a good thing. You know, we all support the idea that we won't see a nuclear armed Iran. So that's something that I think Democrats and Republicans would be supportive of.
1: I want to shift topics slightly to the House, your House. This week left town without passing an extension for a key government spy powers law known as FISA at a time when we are at war with Iran, who also poses a significant cyber risk, and we're hosting major sporting events, the World Cup included. Do you believe that this lapsing puts Americans at greater risk?
2: You know, it's unfortunate. The president could have actually announced who he was going to nominate, Mr. Clayton, for the DNI. That may have actually provided the cover to vote for this. But we all looked at Bill Pulte as someone who's a home builder. He is eminently unqualified to see our nation's top secrets and keep our country safe. So that's why we push back a little bit. I believe right now that the administration probably has enough of their tools, our intelligence apparatus, to keep the country safe and use the powers that they currently have. I think we will try to move this through fairly quickly when we get back the Senate. It does sound like we'll take up Mr. Clayton's nomination fairly quickly. And again, hopefully that'll, you know, allow the House. If we've got to do a temporary extension for a week or two, we can do that and get that done.
1: But bottom line, your distrust or your chamber's distrust of Bill Pulte, even as an acting director, outweighed sort of any potential risks that may have come, you believe, from FISA expiring, even for a temporary time.
2: Absolutely. I mean, there's already a lot of concern amongst both Democrats and Republicans on how you use FISA. Mr. Pulte's shown time and time again that he's going to go after the president's enemies. So if you're using the most extreme tools that we have to do surveillance, and we don't survey U.S. citizens, we don't trust Mr. Pulte with that tool. And that's why I think you saw a lot of Democrats and Republicans push back on this extension.
1: And, you know, as you said, you expect the Senate to move quickly to try and confirm Trump's permanent pick, as he's put forward, Jay Clayton, former SDNY U.S. attorney, as director of national intelligence. Does that change your thinking around voting against FISA? I mean, you know, the Senate is who confirms. I know it's not your direct vote, but does that change your confidence around voting against FISA?
2: You know, it does. Well, Jay Clayton is a much more serious individual. We've still got some concerns, and we'll see what happens in the Senate confirmation process. But again, I think we feel more comfortable with Jay Clayton. If a vote comes up to say, hey, let's restore the powers for 2 weeks while the confirmation goes through, I think you could see us take something like that up fairly quickly.
1: What are you hoping to hear him ask?

0: to, we can do that and get that done.
1: But bottom line, your distrust or your chamber's distrust of Bill Pulte, even as an acting director, outweighed sort of any potential risks that may have come, you believe, from FISA expiring, even for a temporary time.
0: Absolutely. I mean, there's already a lot of concern amongst both Democrats and Republicans on how you use FISA. Mr. Pulte's shown time and time again that he's going to go after the president's enemies. So if you're using the most extreme tools that we have to do surveillance, and we don't survey U.S. citizens, we don't trust Mr. Pulte with that tool. And that's why I think you saw a lot of Democrats and Republicans push back on this extension.
1: And, you know, as you said, you expect the Senate to move quickly to try and confirm Trump's permanent pick, as he's put forward, Jay Clayton, former SDNY U.S. attorney, as director of national intelligence. Does that change your thinking around voting against FISA? I mean, you know, the Senate is who confirms. I know it's not your direct vote, but does that change your confidence around voting against FISA?
0: You know, it does. Well, Jay Clayton is a much more serious individual. We've still got some concerns, and we'll see what happens in the Senate confirmation process. But again, I think we feel more comfortable with Jay Clayton. If a vote comes up to say, hey, let's restore the powers for 2 weeks while the confirmation goes through, I think you could see us take something like that up fairly quickly.
1: What are you hoping to hear him asked? What would cement your confidence? It sounds like you're already confident, but what would cement that?
0: I mean, I want to understand if he's going to just do the president's bidding, or this is an incredibly important position where you collate all the intelligence information that's coming through. You look at all the risks on a daily basis. You create the president's daily brief, which informs the president on all the threats and what's happening in the world of intelligence. So it's incredibly important. We created it after the 9/11 attacks because there wasn't that coordination across multiple agencies. So it is a very important job. And I'd like to see how he answers those questions.
1: Well, for starters, we'll look to see if there's a temporary reauthorization as that confirmation process goes through. But we will watch that for you all when you all are back in session. Congressman Ami Bera, really appreciate you taking the time. Thanks for being here.
0: Thanks, Omar. Be well.
1: All right, from football to fighting, it is a busy sports weekend, folks. We're going to take you live outside the White House as a one-of-a-kind fan fest is underway. And speaking of sports, tonight New York could be rocking if the Knicks can win their first NBA title in more than 50 years. Stay tuned on that. And then later, the world's first trillionaire. We try to break down how much money Elon Musk is now worth. Spoiler, it's a lot. You're in the CNN newsroom.
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23: Happening now, hundreds of fight fans are at the Ellipse near the White House ahead of tomorrow night's cage match on the South Lawn. Right now, organizers are putting the final touches on the claw, as it's known. You see it's how large it is compared to the White House itself. The structure, massive, over the octagon where thousands will watch more than a dozen fighters duke it out. Meanwhile, people are braving 90-degree heat for the full fan experience. You know who's also braving the heat? Our very own Brian Todd, who's not in the ring there that we were just showing. He's out trying to see how people are doing today. How are things going out there?
24: Well, Omar, this event could be every bit as much fun as the actual main event tomorrow, the UFC fight slated for this area of the White House grounds tomorrow night. This is UFC Fan Fest 250, and there are so many fun things for fans to do here, just apart from watching concerts and other things. You can take part in a meet and greet where you can meet some of the fighters. That's going on over there with a lot of long lines to meet the fighters. There's a simulated punching bag where you can measure the force and speed of your own punch, and you can do a simulated UFC walkout. I'm here with a couple that came from Tulare, California, near Fresno, Nathan and Natalie Sanchez. Nathan, you did the simulated punching bag. You also did a simulated, call of a fight, a broadcast call of a fight where you react to a knockout.
25: Yes, sir.
24: How much fun was that, and what was your favorite part of this whole thing?
25: Actually, acting like that was pretty realistic. It felt realistic. It felt like you're there, you know, you gave it your all. And my favorite part about this was honestly being at the White House. It's pretty cool. It's a fun event. Met a lot of good people, and I love it.
24: Great. Natalie, you guys came all the way here from Tulare, California. This is your first ever UFC event to see in person. What does it mean that it's here at the White House ground?
26: It honestly means a lot. Like, I love UFC. It's special to me. So for it being here at the White House, it's a really good moment. We're taking advantage of this trip, staying here for a week, visiting all of the museums and everything that Washington has.
24: First time in D.C.?
26: Oh, yes, first time.
24: Mm-hmm. Thanks. Have a great time here. Thanks for talking to us. First time in D.C., first UFC fight. You can see the energy they've got for this. Take a look. People are waiting in long lines to do everything here, Omar, from getting concessions to meeting the fighters to taking part in the simulations. There's just so much interactive stuff for fans to do here. You know, I don't know. I think maybe I'd rather...

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0: all things considered, I'd rather be out here doing some of this stuff and being, you know, taking part in some of the interactive stuff than just standing here watching the fights on a big screen. But there will be, according to organizers, this came out in court papers this week, they're expecting maybe about 100,000 or more people just on the grounds of the Ellipse tomorrow, in addition to the 4,000 people who are going to be over there. Now, one thing that we can show you, that we weren't able to show you live before, beyond the stage there, that's the Claw. That's an almost 90-foot-tall lighting stanchion that was erected just for this event. All of this costing about $60 million to set up all of this just for these events tomorrow, paid for by the UFC. Omar?
1: Wow, and you know, as you were showing there, and we showed it even before we came to you, just the perspective of how large the Claw is compared to the White House itself. And then plenty of people there out with you today. So stay cool out there. Appreciate the reporting. There's that perspective we were talking about. I want to get a different type of perspective now with CNN law enforcement analyst and former Secret Service agent Jonathan Wackrow. Because Jonathan, you know, obviously, look, people are having a lot of fun. That's what this is for, at least for the people who are attending these events. But we've seen large-scale events at the White House before, like annual Easter egg roll, for example. But this is different. I mean, there's going to be 4,000 people or more on the South Lawn tomorrow night. How different is this, though, planning for UFC 250?
2: Well, Omar, good afternoon. And really, to fully understand the challenges faced by this UFC event, it's really best to understand what the security posture at the White House actually consists of. You know, and as a former Secret Service agent that was assigned almost 5 years to the White House, I can attest that on any given day, the security posture at the White House is dynamic and multi-layered. It's never going to be static. And what I mean by that is each day you have robust access control to the 18-acre complex provided by the Uniform Division of the Secret Service. You have counter-sniper coverage across the entire environment. You have roving tactical patrols. You have intelligence monitoring, airspace restrictions, and a lot more. This is the baseline every single day. Why? Because the threat environment surrounding the president and the White House complex is repeatedly tested. And we've seen that in recent months with the the shooting at the White House Correspondents' Dinner, as well as the recent shooting within proximity of the White House at 17th and Pennsylvania Avenue. So it is against the backdrop, this threat environment, that this UFC event actually changes the geometry of the security on the complex by adding this live event environment within an already complex protective site. This means that, so the impact of this means that security protocols now have to address temporary structures. We just talked about this 90-foot Claw that's in the middle of the South Grounds. We have altered sight lines, compressed tactical response corridors. All of this the Secret Service has to address. But the major question for the Secret Service is, if something goes wrong within this environment now, what does the response actually look like because of this altered environment?
1: You know, it's one thing, and we were showing just some images of the Claw perspective sort of to the White House and how much larger it looks than the White House structure itself. But the security perimeter doesn't stop at the White House gates. I mean, we were with Brian Todd talking about the 90,000 people or so that'll be at the Ellipse outside the White House. What sort of challenges does that add in having this second massive area to either secure or secure from?
2: Well, the challenge lies in having two distinct security environments operating at the same time within close proximity. So for the Secret Service, they have to make sure that the two operations are synchronized and not competing for any resources. But most importantly, they need to make sure that both environments are aligned in the event of any type of critical event. The Ellipse itself, where Brian just was and where he was reporting from, also changes the threat picture outside the fence line of the White House. There are greater opportunities for mass disorder, lone actor threats can present themselves at any time along the perimeter, suspicious packages within proximity to the Ellipse. You don't have that within the White House complex. So you have to manage these two disparate threat environments at the same time. But the biggest challenge overall comes down to consequence management. If something happens on the South Grounds and the ellipse at the same time, command and control becomes critical. The Secret Service needs to communicate with their law enforcement partners to really enact a unified emergency response and really decide whether to hold, move, or shelter tens of thousands of people.

0: Ryan said, up to 100,000 people will be on the Ellipse alone. You have to do that and coordinate that without creating a secondary, you know, casualty event. So needless to say, Omar, the massive challenge the Secret Service faces tomorrow, but it's one that I'm confident that they will be able to execute on.
1: And we hope none of them have to put those last minute emergency plans in action, but you have the plans nonetheless. Jonathan Wackrow, really appreciate your perspective. Thanks for being here.
0: Hey, thanks, Omar.
1: All right, not since Richard Nixon was in office have the New York Knicks been NBA champions. We're talking a 53-year streak. That long championship drought, though, could end tonight, and fans like those hope it happens. You're in the CNN newsroom.
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1: Buckingham Palace in London. This is CNN.
2: Championship on the line. New York basketball fans are locked in as the Knicks face the Spurs in Game 5 of the NBA Finals in San Antonio. The Knicks are just a win away from their first title since 1973, and tonight's game is in San Antonio. New Yorkers, though, gathering at watch parties all over the city, still riding high after that incredible 29-point comeback to win Game 4. Watch parties are also being held in Texas, where Spurs fans are keeping the faith. It's possible. It's been done, coming back down from 3-1, but they're hoping their team will be able to extend the series to start with and send it back to the Big Apple. CNN correspondent Gloria Pazmino joins us now from outside Madison Square Garden. So, Gloria, I know there are still added security measures like we first saw when the president attended an NBA Finals game, but what is the atmosphere there tonight?
3: Well, Omar, don't let the apparent calm behind me deceive you, because in
2: it's
3: the
2: early.
3: Past few hours, it was absolute mayhem here. In the last hour or so, the NYPD cleared out everyone who had gathered here. And it's kind of a remarkable day in New York City, not just because the New York Knicks are in Game 5 tonight, but also because there are all these other events that are happening at the same time. So behind me, in just a few hours, inside the Garden, there's going to be a sold-out concert. There is, of course, also the Knicks fans watch party for 3,000 people happening outside the Garden. And then, oh, let me remind you, the World Cup currently underway in New Jersey. The first game is being played at MetLife as we speak. Brazil taking on Morocco. And earlier today, thousands of those fans were walking through here, getting into Penn Station to get to New Jersey. So controlled chaos is what we have seen here for the past few hours. Now, the NYPD did say they were going to close this perimeter down. That's why it is now closed off to traffic, closed off to pedestrians, unless you have a ticketed reason to be here. Now, Omar, you talked about what's been done before, the possibility that the Spurs might actually turn this around. And I can't believe that you're putting that into the universe, considering both you and I are standing in New York City right now. We have to be rooting for the hometown team. I am. I talked to fans earlier today who said they're so excited. 53 years in the making. This city is aching for this championship to come home. Take a listen.
4: I'm feeling excited. I feel like I'm in good spirits. I feel like we got this in the bag. I just hope we keep the peace. You know, we can celebrate without causing too much commotion. You know, world peace.
3: Yeah.
4: But yeah, I feel like I hope they sweep them.
5: It's everything. You know what I mean? It's been decades. Jalen Brunson, king of New York. It's bringing it back to glory. You know, it means everything.
3: So, Omar, I don't know what you think. I know you have thoughts going into tonight. I don't know if we're going to see, you know, a last-minute OG hand of God saving it all in the last few minutes of the game. Is it going to be the Brooklyn native who brings it home, a Brooklyn man, to bring this championship back to New York City? Or, of course, is it going to be the Knight of Brunson? Will he, in fact, be crowned King of New York tonight if he brings it home? If the Knicks clinch it in five, it is going to be a very special night. There is a lot of security here in place, the NYPD on guard. Some of the past watch parties have gotten slightly out of control. We hope that doesn't happen today and that everyone can just celebrate, hopefully, what can be a historic night. Omar.
2: And look, I will say two things. I just got to inform people of the odds here. Is out of all the NBA finals that we've seen, only one team ever has come back from 3-1. That team was led by LeBron James. So that is the threshold that the Spurs would need to cross here. And as you were talking a few minutes ago, Mayor Mamdani said that the Game 5 will be streaming on 130 Link NYC kiosks. So if you're outside the city, those are those little kiosks that sometimes have maps and directions. So the city will be watching. Gloria, as I know you will be too.
3: Literally.
2: Appreciate you being out there.
3: Yes, I will be.
2: All right, everyone. We'll be right back.
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0: CNN has been honored with 6 News and Documentary Emmy Awards. Celebrating us is CNN.
1: A top leader of one of Latin America's most notorious criminal cartels has been killed in a U.S. military airstrike. President Trump announced Nino Guerrero, who led the Venezuelan gang Tren de Aragua, was killed in what he called a swift and lethal

0: lethal kinetic strike. I want to bring in CNN's Rafael Romo, who joins us now with all the details. So, Rafael, how did this strike go down?
1: Seems like, once again, it was an aerial assault, Omar, and it's important to talk about who this gang is, because for several years, the criminal group known as Tren de Aragua has terrorized South American countries, including Venezuela, its country of origin, of course, as well as Bolivia, Colombia, Chile, and Peru. According to law enforcement officials in the region and here in the United States, the U.S. designated Tren de Aragua as a foreign terrorist organization, Omar, allowing the government to impose sanctions and pursue terrorism charges against its members. And the man killed in a U.S. military strike, according to officials, was the leader of that criminal organization. He's identified by authorities both in Venezuela and the United States as Hector Rustenford Guerrero Flores, also known as Niño Guerrero, a nickname that roughly translates as Guerrero Kid, which is a play on Guerrero, a word that also means warrior in Spanish. U.S. officials indicted Guerrero in December 2025, months after offering rewards of up to $5 million for information leading to his arrest and or conviction. The alleged leader of Tren de Aragua was also listed as a most wanted fugitive by U.S. Immigration and Customs Enforcement. Last December, Omar, when Guerrero was indicted, the U.S. Justice Department said that Guerrero, quote, has been the mastermind of Tren de Aragua's evolution from a Venezuelan prison gang into a transnational terrorist organization that committed countless acts of violence, extortion, and drug trafficking all over North America, South America, and Europe. President Donald Trump announced the suspect's death in a post on Truth Social late Friday night, saying that Guerrero was killed in what he called a swift and lethal kinetic strike. His post included this video showing a green-roofed building disappearing under a cloud of billowing smoke caused by this massive explosion. President Trump also said the strike was coordinated closely with, quote, our friends in Venezuela, he said, with whom we are working very well. U.S. Defense Secretary Pete Hegseth later added on a post on X that the attack was conducted over the last week in collaboration with Venezuelan security forces. In a statement, the Venezuelan government said the joint operation involved intelligence sharing and specialized technical support. During the operation, the statement says, clashes occurred with members of these criminal structures, resulting in the death of Hector Rustenford Guerrero Flores, alias Niño Guerrero, the leader of a criminal organization. According to the U.S. Treasury Department, while Tren de Aragua mainly focused on human trafficking and other crimes targeting migrants, Omar, it has also been linked to extortion, kidnapping, money laundering, and drug smuggling. Now back to you.
0: Yeah. Serious organization. Rafael Romo, really appreciate the reporting. I want to bring in CNN military analyst, retired U.S. Air Force Colonel Cedric Layton. And Colonel Layton, I want to ask you about this operation in Venezuela to start, the one that killed Hector Guerrero Flores, known as Niño Guerrero. What does it tell you that Trump says the government there cooperated in this strike?
2: Yeah, it's, you know, one of those great moments where there is a certain series of movements that are done. And that movement in this particular case, I think, as the Venezuelans talked about, was a lot of intelligence sharing between the Venezuelans and the United States. So that is something that's unique because before, the main connection was really with Latin American countries, especially South American countries, was with Colombia. Colombia has a history of sharing intelligence with the U.S. and in conjunction with killing and or arresting drug lords. And that kind of model was probably similar to what was used in Venezuela. You know, back in the 90s, we worked the case of Pablo Escobar, who was a notorious Colombian drug lord at the time, head of the Medellin cartel. And the head of Tren de Aragua, Niño Guerrero, is a somewhat similar figure, not quite as flamboyant as Pablo Escobar, but clearly a very dangerous and person who was obviously on the most wanted list of not only the United States, but many other countries. So his elimination and the use of Venezuelan assets, in addition to the United States, to conduct this operation is a pretty significant development, and it shows that there is a more close relationship, a closer relationship between the U.S. and the Venezuelans, especially in the field of intelligence cooperation.
0: I mean, it comes also after earlier this year, the stunning capture of Nicolas Maduro. And, you know, months later, this is where relations are to the point of sharing intelligence.

0: to the point of executing this operation. Throughout the show, we've been watching developments in between the United States and Iran, including this potential interim agreement between the two countries. CNN also has new reporting today that in recent weeks, Iran has dramatically escalated efforts to seal off its near bomb-grade uranium, deliberately collapsing tunnels and booby-trapping entrances with explosive mines. This is according to five sources familiar with U.S. intelligence. What does that tell you as we look to the next phase of negotiations?
1: The one thing it tells me, Omar, is that the Iranians are very keen on keeping their nuclear weapons capabilities, their nuclear weapons program. It may not mean that they actually produce a nuclear weapon, but what it does mean is that they want to be ready to do so should, in their view, the need arise to make that happen. So their efforts to not only seal up the tunnels, but mine those tunnels, do all of those things that are clearly measures to protect those assets, especially the highly enriched uranium, but also conceivably the centrifuges that are associated with these kinds of programs and the other technical instruments that are needed to do that. That does tell me that they're very serious about maintaining this program and at least having the potential capability to expand that program and actually create a nuclear weapon at some point in the future, regardless of what kind of agreement they make with the United States in the next day or so.
0: You know, it was around this time last year that we heard from the president about those strikes on nuclear facilities in Iran and that their capabilities and facilities were obliterated. And yet here we are, we're awaiting this next phase, moving into that memorandum of understanding, a deal to get to a deal. But Colonel Cedric Layton, appreciate your insight as always. Thanks for being here.
1: You bet, Omar. Thank you.
0: All right, coming up for us, never before has one person been worth $1 trillion, literally. We'll tell you just how staggering that number is. We'll break it down for you next in the CNN newsroom.
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0: Elon Musk is now the world's first trillionaire with a T after the initial public stock offering for SpaceX. But it turns out most people can't even wrap their heads around how big a trillion really is. And that's why we've got Harry Enten, who joins us now to run the numbers on what his new fortune means actually. Harry?
25: Hey, Omar. Today we're talking about do-re-mi and not just $200 worth of $2 bills right here. We're talking about the $1.1 trillion man, Elon Musk. My goodness gracious. Unfortunately, it was not me who reached the $1 trillion mark first. I know I worked so hard, but at the end of the day, I just came up a little bit short. But look, I want to put the $1.1 trillion that Elon Musk is now worth into some perspective for you, my dear friend. And why don't we just talk about the other richest men in the entire world, the other ones who round out the top five. Of course, we're talking about Larry Ellison, Jeff Bezos, Sergey Brin, and of course, his Google brother right over there. Now, if you look at these men, how much that they are worth, well, Elon Musk, $1.1 trillion, that's how much he's worth. That is worth more than the rest of the top five combined. That is Page, Brin, Bezos, and Ellison. You put them all together, you're still short. You're still short of the $1.1 trillion that Elon Musk is worth. Now, another way we can look at this is look at the GDP of entire countries. That's another way we can look at it. How wealthy these countries are. How many countries' wealth are less than Elon Musk's net worth? Well, we're talking about 170 countries. Elon Musk's net worth is worth more than the GDP of 170 countries. My goodness gracious. Only 21 countries, including the United States of America, are actually worth more than Elon Musk's worth put together. But the bottom line is Elon Musk is worth more than entire countries, many of them, the vast majority of the world's countries. That's how much Elon Musk is worth. Now, to put it into some perspective for you, let's say that Elon Musk actually decided to spend some of his money. I do love the smell of money. Let's say he decided to spend some of his money. Well, get this. With $1.1 trillion, you could spend, get this, $30 million a day. A day for an entire century. That's 100 years. And get this, Omar, you would still have money left over by the end of it. My God, I wish I would just get $30 million in my life. Just $30 million in my life. But Elon Musk is worth so much, he could literally spend $30 million a day and still have money left over. Now, you know, one of the things my mother taught me when I was younger was that money doesn't necessarily equal friendship. It doesn't necessarily equal happiness. Well, when it comes to Elon Musk, having more money doesn't necessarily equal friends, at least when it comes to how the American people view him. It does not equal popularity because, get this, as Elon Musk's net worth has gone through the roof, his popularity has actually declined. Because Musk's net favorability rating in 2018, when Elon Musk was still a very wealthy man, but nowhere near the wealth he is today, his net favorability rating was plus 36 points. Today, as Elon Musk is the first trillionaire on the globe, get this, his net favorability rating, it's actually negative. It's minus 12 points, a drop of nearly 50 points.

0: from where he was just a little bit under a decade ago. But you know, I gotta be honest, I'm not really quite sure. When Elon Musk says, you know, many more of these that he could basically sleep on every night, I'm not sure he particularly cares, Omar. But regardless of how much money either you or I have, I hope that whether richer or poorer, we can still remain friends. Omar, my dear friend, happy Saturday. Back to you.
1: And what is the price of our friendship? Priceless. Harry Enten, good to see you. All right, after months of fighting, President Trump says an agreement with Iran could be signed as early as tomorrow. We'll bring you the details. You're in the CNN newsroom.
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0: rating, it's actually negative. It's minus 12 points, a drop of nearly 50 points from where he was just a little bit under a decade ago. But you know, I gotta be honest, I'm not really quite sure. When Elon Musk says, you know, many more of these that he could basically sleep on every night, I'm not sure he particularly cares, Omar. But regardless of how much money either you or I have, I hope that whether richer or poorer, we can still remain friends. Omar, my dear friend, happy Saturday. Back to you.
1: And what is the price of our friendship? Priceless. Harry Enten, good to see you. All right, after months of fighting, President Trump says an agreement with Iran could be signed as early as tomorrow. We'll bring you the details. You're in the CNN newsroom.
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7: She's known for My So-Called Life and Homeland, among other things. He's known for the show Baby Reindeer. Claire Danes and Richard Gadd sit down for a new episode of Actors on Actors. Elizabeth Wagmeister has a preview.
8: Hey, Omar. So for the latest episode of Actors on Actors, we have Claire Danes sitting down with Richard Gadd. Now, this may seem like a somewhat unlikely duo, and Claire Danes and Richard Gadd actually didn't know each other before Actors on Actors, but they are both fans of each other's work, and that's why they wanted to sit down with each other. In fact, Richard Gadd told Claire Danes during their conversation that he was such a fan of her work in Romeo and Juliet, and it was such an inspiration to him that he actually wrote an essay about her work in that film back in school. Take a look.
9: To get us to learn Shakespeare, we watch Romeo and Juliet.
8: Yeah.
9: And I remember writing an essay on Romeo and Juliet. And particularly, I always remember so clearly an amazing bit you do in that where you wake up and Romeo's dead, right? Mm-hmm, at that point, you do this amazing guttural sob. And I remember writing paragraphs about that sob and how impactful it was. So there you go.
8: And then you mastered the guttural sob.
9: You
8: saw my guttural sob and you raised it.
9: Yeah,
8: I remember that moment very distinctly. I was very surprised by it. And the environment was so epic that Baz had created. And I was, I think, just like moved by the mise-en-scène in a way and the tragedy, the world he creates helped elicit that.
1: After their conversation, I was on set and I spoke with Claire Danes and Richard Gadd, and Claire was able to tell Richard that she is such a fan of his work. She told him that she discovered him first in Baby Reindeer, which that's what many viewers were introduced to his work from. That was a huge Emmy-winning series. And now he is back campaigning for an Emmy for his show Half Man, which, by the way, he created, stars in, and wrote. So talk about a true talent. And it was really neat to be there and to see a legendary actor like Claire Danes able to talk to Richard Gadd about how she was such a fan of his work. Omar?
7: Elizabeth Wagmeister, doing great work. You can catch this episode and plenty more of them now streaming on the CNN app. The next hour of CNN Newsroom starts right now. Welcome into the CNN Newsroom. I'm Omar Jimenez in New York. Tonight, the United States and Iran are offering conflicting reports of an interim agreement that President Trump says is set to be signed tomorrow. Iran, though, pushing back on that claim. For example, Iran's Revolutionary Guard in a post on Telegram describing the timeline as a, quote, test for Iran's negotiating team, end quote, adding the text has not yet been finalized. The agreement would not be an end to the war, but it would set up a framework and kick off a 60-day negotiating period for complex nuclear negotiations. I want to bring in CNN's Julia Benbrook, who's at the White House for us tonight. So, Julia.

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1: From the New York Times, I'm Michael Barbaro. 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
0: Smartless.
2: Hey, guys. We got

0: What more are you hearing about what's in this agreement?
1: Well, Mara, as you pointed out, this would be a first step toward that final deal. And President Donald Trump says that it is going to be signed. It is scheduled to be signed tomorrow. I want to pull up his post for you now. He did provide a few more details. He said, quote, the deal is scheduled to be signed tomorrow, and immediately after it's signed, the Hormuz Strait is open to all. At the appropriate time, when all is calm, we will go in and get the nuclear dust buried deep under the powerful sunken granite mountains. Thanks to our beautiful B-2 bombers and their brilliant pilots, and downblend and destroy it, whether in Iran or the United States. He also said that no money will exchange hands as part of this deal. This post, it came just hours after Pakistan, a key negotiator throughout this process, also expressed optimism. The prime minister posted on social media saying that he believed that a framework could be finalized within 24 hours. But there are still a lot of questions here. Iran has not committed to signing a deal on Sunday, and there are various reports, various sides here when it comes to what is actually in this memorandum of understanding. But when it comes to the White House side, a Trump administration official says that this would kick off a 60-day period for technical negotiations, and it would include an outline of commitments on destroying, dismantling Iran's nuclear program, as well as its highly enriched uranium, or nuclear dust, as Trump referred to it in that post. But Trump, he says this will be signed tomorrow. There are a couple significant things about that date tomorrow, his birthday, his 80th birthday, as well as the UFC fights. I know you can't see them over my shoulder, but I sure can. The claw and the setup there is all there on the South Lawn. So this will be a big day, a big moment for him, and it seems clear that he wants to add to some of those wins.
0: Yeah, if you're looking at the White House as of late, you can't miss the claw. It towers over the building itself. Julia Benbrook at the White House for us. Appreciate it. I want to bring in Jamil Jaffer. He's previously served in several top national security roles, including as counsel to the Assistant Attorney General for National Security. And he's the founder and executive director of the National Security Institute. Jamil, appreciate you being here. We still don't know the specific wording in this memorandum of understanding, but from what we do know, do you see this as an effective step to get to the more complicated nuclear negotiations? And how much weight should we be putting in this?
2: Well, Omar, you know, the devil's in the details. The question is, how much is Iran committing to? Are they really committing to giving up all of their enriched uranium? Are they agreeing to give up permanently their ability to enrich uranium domestically? Are they willing to open the Strait of Hormuz with no conditions, no checking in with them, no multi-million-dollar payments to get through the Strait? All of that seems to be in controversy because on one side, the president says those are minimum conditions. On the other side, Iran says they're getting something good for them on all sides of that. So we'll have to see what this framework deal says. We'll have to see when and if at all they get money, because as you know, President Trump was apoplectic when the Biden administration, actually the Obama administration, and the Biden administration followed through on it, gave Iran a bunch of cash. He blew his lid on that one, I think rightly so. If he does that himself here and or allows them to retain a uranium enrichment capability, the very thing he castigated the Obama nuclear deal for doing, it would be a disaster having gone through all of this effort to attack Iran, to bomb their nuclear sites and the like. And by the way, the fact that we're not getting that uranium now and not removing it, and there's talk about downblending it, reducing its enrichment, that just demonstrates this is likely going to be a deal that is not a good one for the United States.
0: You know, we've also been here before in various respects. And to your point, we're still waiting to see the concrete details of this or a concrete timeline, especially with these conflicting reports. But we've been here before, seemingly on the verge of some sort of diplomatic breakthrough, especially as projected by the president over 30 times by our count. Does this feel any different to you, or do you feel like this posturing is more of what we've seen as the same?
2: Well, it feels different in the sense of the president's putting more and more pressure on. He's saying it publicly again. You're right. It's almost 39 times he said that we're about to get to a deal. The problem, of course, is every time he does that and looks desperate for a deal, the Iranians think they have an advantage. They push harder. They try to get more concessions. That is a terrible negotiating tactic. For being the best negotiator the country's ever seen, by his own description, Donald Trump seems to keep giving away his own negotiating leverage. What he's got to do, he's got to stop and say, look, You don't want to do a deal, bombing starts tomorrow, and then carry through on it. He said that over and over again. He's never really restarted it. If he wants to get his leverage back,

0: He's got to go do that. He's got to go reopen the Strait of Hormuz by force if necessary. He has been unwilling to do that. So it's no surprise the Iranians think they have all the leverage here.
1: Well, and even with some of the bombing that we've seen, that we haven't quite seen any progress forward in terms of the stalemate that, of where we seem to be right now at this point. I want to shift topics and ask you about FISA, Foreign Intelligence Surveillance Act, this key government spy powers law. It expired at midnight after the House this week didn't pass an extension, which, of course, the law allows U.S. officials to monitor calls and texts from foreign targets. But its controversy is it can also scoop up the data of Americans in at some points in the process. I just wonder, what should people understand about the ramifications of this expiring in this moment?
0: Well, Omar, it could not be more catastrophic. This is a time when we're at war with Iran. Maybe that war is coming to an end now, but we're in significant conflict with them. They're the world's largest terror-supporting state in the globe. Number two, we have the World Cup here in the United States. You've got China getting increasingly aggressive towards Taiwan and Russia killing civilians in Ukraine. At a time of great peril for the nation, and by the way, don't forget, ISIS and Al-Qaeda still want to attack us here at home and abroad. We're allowing the most productive surveillance authority in the United States, contributes about 60% of the president's daily brief, to expire. Congress, the House went out of session yesterday and went home on vacation for not just the weekend, Omar, the entire week. It is outrageous. It's appalling. It's a disaster for the country. Those members of Congress should come back on Monday, vote to pass this law, frankly, vote to make it permanent and allow us to move forward and be safer as a nation.
1: I believe you described it as part of an op-ed for Roll Call that this is an act of self-sabotage that our enemies could scarcely have improved upon. You know, this reauthorization was derailed when President Trump named Bill Pulte to serve as acting director of national intelligence. And now he's nominated U.S. attorney for the Southern District of New York, Jay Clayton, for that position. But what do you make of how this was handled by the White House? Because we were talking to a Democratic congressman earlier who essentially said his distrust for Bill Pulte was more than he assesses a higher risk than allowing the reauthorization to expire.
0: I mean, I don't know how you come up with that idea. I mean, look, the reality is that whatever you might think of Bill Pulte or frankly, Tulsi Gabbard before him, or, you know, what you might think of Jay Clayton, which, you know, I think some Democrats think he's going to be a good pick. Jim Himes, the ranking member of the Intelligence Committee, said he's going to be a solid pick. But look, it doesn't really matter what you think of the DNI or the acting DNI. This is literally the U.S.'s most productive intelligence collection capability. We're going to go down on terrorists, on spies, on foreign nation state threat actors because Congress doesn't want to vote to authorize this. And frankly, because Congress put itself in this position of having to renew the law every so often, only extending for 45 days at a time here and there. This is Congress's own fault. The president may have something to blame for putting an acting DNI in that people didn't think was qualified. Whoever's to blame, the reality is the law is gone now. We're no longer able to collect. If some providers are going to reduce their collection, are going to reduce our ability to get intelligence. Not completely gone, to be clear. These orders go for a year. The problem is, as we saw in 2007, when the predecessor law expired, I was at the Justice Department, we lost surveillance. We had

0: who essentially said his distrust for Bill Pulte was more than he assesses a higher risk than allowing the reauthorization to expire.
1: I mean, I don't know how you come up with that idea. I mean, look, the reality is that whatever you might think of Bill Pulte, or frankly, Tulsi Gabbard before him, or, you know, what you might think of Jake Clayton, which, you know, I think some Democrats think he's going to be a good pick. Jim Himes, the ranking member of the Intelligence Committee, said he's going to be a solid pick. But look, it doesn't really matter what you think of the DNI or the acting DNI. This is literally the U.S.'s most productive intelligence collection capability. We're going to go down on terrorists, on spies, on foreign nation state threat actors, because Congress doesn't want to vote to authorize this. And frankly, because Congress put itself in this position of having to renew the law every so often, only extending for 45 days at a time here and there. This is Congress's own fault. The president may have something to blame for putting an acting DNI in that people didn't think was qualified. Whoever's to blame, the reality is the law is gone now. We're no longer able to collect. If some providers are going to reduce their collection, are going to reduce our ability to get intelligence, not completely gone, to be clear. These orders go for a year. The problem is, as we saw in 2007, when the predecessor law expired, I was at the Justice Department, we lost surveillance. We had providers say, we're not going to go up on new targets. We're not going to give you existing collection. We're just stopping now. That's the problem we have. And at a time when we've got the World Cup here, if something goes wrong, it's going to be in the heads of every single member of Congress left town. And you want to blame the White House? Fine, blame the White House too. But nobody should leave town. Congress should come back, vote, and get this thing through.
0: All right, and we will see how quickly they move once this nomination process moves forward. Jamil Jaffer, really appreciate the time and perspective. Thanks for being here.
1: Thanks, Omar.
0: All right, over in the sports world, 53 years of waiting. Could tonight be the night for the New York Knicks? We're live with more on how the fans and the city are getting ready. Plus, staying in sports, 14 UFC fighters hit the scales ahead of tomorrow's big battle on the White House lawn. We'll bring you some of those details. And later, it's the biggest IPO in history, and it just made Elon Musk the richest man ever. You're in the CNN newsroom.
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9: New York basketball fans are locked in tonight with a championship on the line as the Knicks face the Spurs in Game 5 of the NBA Finals in San Antonio. If the Knicks win, it'll be their first title since 1973. And with tonight's game in Texas, New Yorkers will be following the action at watch parties like these all over the city, still riding that high from that incredible comeback in Game 4 after being down by 29 points to win. In Texas, Spurs fans are keeping the faith at their own watch parties and in person at the Frost Bank Center. These are live images right now as fans are getting ready out there in Texas, hoping their team will be able to win and send the series back to New York for a Game 6, potentially setting up something that only one other team has done in NBA Finals history. But that's not what New Yorkers are thinking about. CNN correspondent Gloria Pazmino joins us now from outside Madison Square Garden. Gloria, what's it like there as we get closer to tip-off?
10: Well, we're a little more than an hour away from tip-off, and is it going to be Jose Alvarado from Brooklyn who brings it home tonight? Is OG going to have a last-minute decisive action that brings this game home, or is tonight the night that Jalen Brunson will become king of New York? That's what the fans told me earlier today. They are convinced. They are hopeful. They are certain, they're energized, they are sure that this championship is coming home tonight. Now, Omar, just a little while ago, the watch party that's taking place here tonight, they finally started letting fans in, so they've been streaming in. But I also just want to talk about this kind of crazy day in New York City that's happening today. All of these events in what is easily one of the most congested trafficked intersections here in the city. We're standing right outside of Madison Square Garden, which is hosting a sold-out concert tonight. Outside of the garden is the watch party for 3,000 Knicks fans. And then as we speak, the World Cup is also underway in New Jersey. So fans who are going to be returning from that game are going to be spilling out of Penn Station right around maybe the third quarter. So this area shut down completely by police. You're not going to be able to get into the zone unless you're going into Penn Station, or you have a concert ticket, or you've registered for that watch party. A massive police presence is here to try and make sure that the crowds are under control. We've seen several arrests in the past games, unfortunately. So we're hoping that things go smoothly tonight. But I want you to listen from New Yorkers. Listen to how hopeful they are, how energized, and how excited they are that the Knicks just might clinch it and bring it home tonight. Tell me what tonight means to you and how you're feeling going into it.
11: 53 years of pain. I've only been alive for 33 of it, but
3: should be a great experience, you know, trying to end a generational curse and bring bedlam to the city.
11: I think if we clinch it, I think we have to clinch it tonight because we already gave them one. That was, they got lucky. You know, they got lucky. Knicks in five.
10: Knicks in five. Now, Omar, some of the fans I talked to today, I asked them, I said, what would you be willing to give up? What would you do to make sure that this win is a guarantee tonight? One person told me they would give up a week's salary. One person told me they would give up a year's salary. And then another person told me they'd give their firstborn son, even though the son doesn't exist yet. So people here ready to give it their all, really hopeful that this is going to come home tonight after 53 years, a 53-year drought. Hopefully that ends tonight. And I'm not even going to say it. Just in case it doesn't happen, what happens next, I'm not even going to bring that into the air. They're going to bring it home tonight. Knicks in five. If not, not going to talk about it.
9: Well, they would come back, so the party would come home. But you don't have to say it. I'll say it. I'll say it. Don't worry about it.
10: Yes.
9: Gloria Pazmino, appreciate it. Stay safe out there. I mean, tonight has the potential to be a really, really good night for New York Knicks fans, including the lifers. So who better to talk about this moment in time than a true Knicks superfan, star of the upcoming movie The Only Living Pickpocket in New York, actor and director John Turturro. Here's our conversation.
12: Place your nerves right now. Right. Wedding day, big audition.
13: Right.
12: First audition.
13: Right.
12: Chance at a Knicks championship.
13: Yeah, I guess they're all very comparable. You know, I mean, I've gone on stage and been really nervous too.
12: Yeah.
13: You know, for you know, the thing is, when you go on stage, you can control it a little bit. You're doing it.
12: Yeah.
13: As a fan, you're watching it.
12: Yeah.
13: You're giving your support, but you're watching it, and that's it's not as when you can actually do something about it. That's actually helpful.
12: Yeah.
13: You know what I mean? So. It's up there.
12: Yeah. That's a high bar, though. That's a high bar. I was talking to Spike Lee earlier this week, and you two were born around the same time.
13: We're 3 weeks apart. I'm 3 weeks older than him.
12: So I'm guessing you started supporting the Knicks around the same time. How did you get into the team?
13: Well, his dad took him.
12: Yeah.
13: To the... I was a sports fan. I sort of fell in love with the game. You know, I was like 10, like 11. So I followed the Knicks, you know, went through the Bernard King era. And then when they got Patrick, I had a little money at the time and I scraped together money. I got tickets that were in the green seats. I had season tickets. I was on all those games, even the seventh game in 94. I went with Spike and Branford Marsalis. And that was a heartbreaker.
12: You mentioned going with Spike back in 94. Just tell me about that relationship. Obviously, you guys have done a lot of movies together.
13: Once we did Do the Right Thing, and we did Jungle Fever, and Mo Better, and Clockers, and, you know, so I would go. Sometimes, you know, he would say, listen, I can't pay you amount of money that you normally get. So I would say, well, then give me five games, you know what I mean? So at that time. But, yeah, we went to a lot of games and had some really fun experiences, had the Shaq almost kill us once, fall on top of us. When he was with Orlando, and I went like this, you know.
12: You covered Spike.
13: I covered Spike, because I figured, well, I'm bigger than him, so maybe I take a...
12: You have a better chance against Shaq.
13: Not much. Yeah.
12: You were with Spike, I think, out in Brooklyn when
13: Fancy
12: he was,
13: Free.
12: Yeah, when Friday he's night. When he's hanging out of the car as the crowd's yelling at him. How would you describe this run in New York City and as a Knicks fan?
13: Well, I think we've been building to it, and I think losing to Indiana last year gave us a little bit more of an incentive to know what it's like. That we could have beaten Indiana.
12: Yeah.
13: We had them,
12: and
13: we let them go. And I think that, but each year they've progressed. It's very, you know, exciting. I guess the younger you are, you haven't been through the heartbreak and also the
12: not
13: euphoria
12: quite.
13: Of winning too. But that's. You know, that's what it's like. But they've brought a lot of joy to the city, and I it's really hard. I'm glad I'm not doing a job right now because I really can't concentrate. I mean, my wife knows that all around my whole house it's all Nick paraphernalia. You know, I got my Walt Frazier card. You know, my old card
12: keep
13: in my
12: it,
13: wallet.
12: Yeah, keep it close.
13: Yeah, I'm keeping it close.
12: I was listening to a previous interview you did, and I think you said one of your favorite things about about a Knicks game or a Knicks win is riding the subway after the Knicks win.
13: The best.
12: Why is that? Tell me about that.
13: Everyone's looking at each other. Everybody's talking, sharing how they felt, whatever. When they came back from 22 down against Cleveland with 7.5 minutes, everyone was smiling, but everyone looked like they were in shock. So I would look at you like for confirmation, like,
12: yeah.
13: Did I just dream that? Or did I see that? You know, it was so much fun. And it's like a small town. All of a sudden, you're like, I'm in this city that no one ever looks at each other, and everyone's talking to each other.
12: Yeah.
13: And that's the power of the beauty of sports. You know, it can really, it's egalitarian, you know, and everybody can share that. And I just think that's a great thing. It's like when the Yankees were in the World Series in 2001, even though they lost, they brought, you know, after 9/11, they brought the city back to life.
12: Yeah.
13: Because you could focus on something for a couple hours.
12: Yeah.
13: And that's irreplaceable. It really is. And it's a great thing. It's one of the joys of being alive.
12: What would a championship mean to you personally, to the city?
13: I think it would be, you know, it would be very meaningful for a lot of the lifers, for the young people, for whatever age you're at, you know what I mean? It would be, you know, a great thing, you know, for the city if they could, you know, bring it home. And, you know, hoping that they can, but it's like one quarter at a time, you know, one play at a time. And they've gotten this far is a great thing. And we, you know, obviously want them to finish the job, you know what I mean?
12: But it's a big job.
13: You have to win four games.
14: How much have you spent for just this playoffs or finals?
13: How much have I spent? What, traveling for tickets?
14: Yes,
13: stuff. I can't divulge that. I mean, it's embarrassing. I haven't even told my wife. I said, don't ask me what I'm doing. I'm not with another
12: You're
13: woman.
12: Locked in.
13: I'm with the Knicks.
12: In. Yeah.
13: She knows that's my friend.
12: Yeah.
13: You know what I mean?
12: Yeah.
13: But you know, she knows to like leave me, you know, be.
12: It's
13: she's
12: other
13: a fan.
12: Relationship. The Knicks relationship.
13: That's my other relationship. Yeah. Yes. Yeah. But it's, you know, it's the joy of being 10 years old. So if I buy a ticket, you know, and I can afford it, it costs me a little money. I'm sharing that with my son. I wouldn't do that if I wasn't going with my son.
12: Any ritual, anything?
13: Superstition? Yeah, I sometimes, you know.
12: You got that card.
13: I have the card. Yeah. I don't maybe wash the pants, maybe the same shoes.
12: Yeah. I thought I smelled something.
13: I got orange underwear, so you know what I mean.
12: The joy of sports, honestly.
13: Yeah, I mean, you know, it's great, you know. Yeah. I didn't dye my hair or anything like that, so no. I'm too old for that.
9: John Turturro down in San Antonio for this game, watching it in person, seeing if the Knicks can clinch it. All right, several hours as we follow more news, several hours after a deadline set by a judge, workers at the Kennedy Center removing President Trump's name from the building. We'll bring you the details here in the CNN newsroom.
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38: I'm Larry Madowo in Nairobi, Kenya, and this is CNN.
9: President Donald Trump's name has been removed from the Kennedy Center, according to a statement from the center's executive director. A judge gave the center until noon today to remove Trump's name after the organization missed the original deadline of midnight Friday. Camila DeShalis has more.
39: We're here in front of the Kennedy Center just hours after a federal judge gave an official deadline of 12 p.m. Saturday for the Trump administration to officially remove President Trump's name from the Kennedy Center building. Now, we are told through court documents that the Trump administration submitted that they have officially done that. But at this point in time, if you see it up close, the Kennedy Center building, you can't see it for yourself because at this moment in time, there's a tarp covering the official signage of the building. Now, we've spent hours here and dozens of visitors and bystanders have passed by taking photos and videos of this building, and some say that they were waiting in anticipation for this tarp to go come down. But some people I've talked to say that this is really symbolizing hope for them, while others say it's about a federal judge trying to restore checks and balances to the U.S. government. Now, we know this issue at hand right now has really been engulfed in a legal battle. There's been a lot of back and forth between the Trump administration and the legal courts about whether President Trump had the authority to put his name on this building. But with this final verdict, people say that the bystanders that have come here say that they needed to see it in person, that really that the law is going to be followed and that his name is going to be taken down from this building. But at this point in time, it's really unclear when that's going to be. Camila DeShalis, CNN, Washington.
9: Camila DeShalis, really appreciate it. Also happening now, excited fans getting their first look at the fighters ahead of tomorrow night's UFC Freedom 250 night as it's being billed. More than 4,000 people are expected. Outside the White House, you see the claw, the lighting over the octagon as well. But they're all expected, these fans at the White House, to watch more than a dozen fighters duke it out. But right now, all eyes are on the Ellipse, where the fighters are about to take part in a ceremonial weigh-in. And you know what that means? They get to face off verbally, at least to start. Mostly. It's a

0: an official deadline of 12 p.m. Saturday for the Trump administration to officially remove President Trump's name from the Kennedy Center building. Now, we are told through court documents that the Trump administration submitted that they have officially done that. But at this point in time, if you see it up close, the Kennedy Center building, you can't see it for yourself because at this moment in time, there's a tarp covering the official signage of the building. Now, we've spent hours here and dozens of visitors and bystanders have passed by taking photos and videos of this building. And some say that they were waiting in anticipation for this tarp to go come down. But some people I've talked to say that this is really symbolizing hope for them, while others say it's about a federal judge trying to restore checks and balances to the U.S. government. Now, we know this issue at hand right now has really been engulfed in a legal battle. There's been a lot of back and forth between the Trump administration and the legal courts about whether President Trump had the authority to put his name on this building. But with this final verdict, people say that bystanders that have come here say that they needed to see it in person. That the law is going to be followed and that his name is going to be taken down from this building. But at this point in time, it's really unclear when that's going to be. Camila DeShalis, CNN, Washington.
1: Camila DeShalis, really appreciate it. Also happening now, excited fans getting their first look at the fighters ahead of tomorrow night's UFC Freedom 250 night as it's being billed. More than 4,000 people are expected outside the White House. You see the claw, the lighting over the octagon as well. But they're all expected, these fans at the White House, to watch more than a dozen fighters duke it out. But right now, all eyes are on the ellipse, where the fighters are about to take part in a ceremonial weigh-in. And you know what that means? They get to face off verbally, at least to start. Mostly, it's supposed to stay verbal. Brian Todd joins us now. How are things going out there?
2: Well, Omar, I'm not sure what's going to be more fun in the end between this fan fest and the actual fighting events themselves, because this fan fest is just a ton of fun for the thousands of people who have come here. Very interactive for anyone who wants to take part. This is one of the things you can do, a simulated walkout where you can pretend like you're a UFC fighter walking out for their fight through the mist and through this tunnel here. People are in line to do that. This gentleman is about to do that. You've got the punching bag over here. This gentleman just hit the punching bag. This measures your power and speed of your punch, and it comes up there on the screen. They've had meet and greets here that actually just concluded just a short time ago. I'm going to come over here and talk to two people who came here from New Jersey. This is Richard and Michael Seperovich. Hi, guys. How you doing? They're in line for the simulated walkout.
3: That's correct.
2: What's been, I'll start with you, Michael. Okay. What's been your favorite part of this? There's just so much interactive stuff here.
4: I would say being able to like see Volk cook was pretty amazing. I watch him on YouTube, so that was pretty cool.
2: Cooking exhibition.
4: Yeah, yep, cooking with Volk, it was great. Really, really cool.
2: All right. How about you, Richard? What'd you like?
5: The meet and greet. We weren't able to get up on there, but we were watching from the sidelines, and it's pretty awesome to see the fighters, you know, and them just hugging people and taking pictures with them is freaking great.
2: You guys are both UFC fans. You watch it on TV a lot. You don't have tickets for tomorrow.
3: No.
2: Does that take away from the experience, or do you think this is, you know, this is enough here?
4: I don't think so. I think it's good. Yeah, even one day is absolutely fine. Yeah.
2: Now, Richard, I flagged you partly because you're wearing the U.S. soccer shirt.
3: Yes,
2: okay. Creates more buzz, this whole thing or the U.S. team winning their first game in the World Cup?
3: Now the USA team.
2: All right.
3: The first game, 4-1.
2: Yeah.
3: That was great.
2: We a lot of buzz.
3: Night. Yes.
2: It is indeed a great sports weekend.
3: Oh, yeah.
2: All right. Enjoy it, guys. Thank you for talking to us. Thank you. Okay. So, Omar, that's just part of, you know, the buzz here. Just a lot of people taking part in interactive events. They're going to have a concert here later tonight. The weigh-in, you just mentioned it in your lead in the ceremonial weigh-in, taking place at the Lincoln Memorial. They also had an official weigh-in earlier. So, you know, we're really gearing up for this. The one concern, Omar, tomorrow is going to be the weather. There is a line of thunderstorms being predicted to move through here tomorrow afternoon. Dana White, the CEO of UFC, said even if it rains, they're going to go. They're going to hold the event even if it rains. But he did say what would kill us would be lightning. There is lightning in the forecast, but the question is whether that line of storms is going to move through before those events start tomorrow. So, Omar, a lot of people going to be keeping an eye on that.
1: A lot to watch for on top of the events themselves. Brian Todd, appreciate you being there out for us. Good luck out there. Meanwhile, SpaceX IPO launch out of this world, making one Earthling here, the jumping one behind President Trump, the very first trillionaire. You're in the CNN newsroom.
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18: This week's biggest money story by far, especially by the amount, SpaceX going public and the world's largest IPO and making a mint for its early backers, rocketing Elon Musk to become the world's first trillionaire on paper. Joining me now is someone who's been covering this all along the way, Jack Crivici-Kramer, the co-host of the T-Boy podcast, the best one yet. Jack, when you talk to regular non-Wall Street people about this massive IPO, you've said to think of this investment almost like a Pokemon card or a baseball card. What do you mean by that?
19: Well,
5: to keep things related to sports, you know, this was the biggest IPO ever by 3X. So you need to sprinkle on some context to make that make sense. It's like when Babe Ruth hit 54 home runs. Nobody else had ever hit 27. But this is 100 times crazier than that, because SpaceX's $75 billion IPO is nearly three times larger than the number two. But to your point about Pokemon cards, you know, everybody's asking, is the stock price going to go up or is it going to go down? Trying to predict the price of SpaceX stock is like trying to predict the price of a Pokemon card, because SpaceX stock is truly an Elon Musk trading card. And, you know, Pokemon cards are at record high prices. Why? Well, Elon says the price of his trading card, SpaceX stock, is $135, take it or leave it. And unlike other stocks on Wall Street, there's no financial calculation that justifies that stock price. But a record number of investors bought it because Elon has such emotional appeal to so many people, like a Pikachu card has emotional appeal to so many people.
18: Of course. I mean, a good Pikachu card, that's priceless, really. You know, I, when you look at sort of the, it's interesting you say sort of, you know, this person, the Elon personality sort of powers a lot of people's confidence and understanding of SpaceX. You know, you talk about the biggest IPO, the first trillionaire, but this company does have three core businesses, you know, and really only one of them is technically profitable in Starlink. Are there any risks here? How do you assess the sort of combination of what makes up SpaceX?
5: Yeah, I mean, there are three key businesses. Two of them are monopolies, which is pretty incredible. The rocket launch business, that's a monopoly. 80% of the world's market share in terms of tonnage launched into orbit. Starlink, that's the pretty much the only satellite internet connectivity service in the world, and it's very profitable. But the third business is the really interesting one. That's the AI. And that didn't really exist until SpaceX acquired xAI, Elon's other company, in February. And now that he's made that acquisition, it's the whole bet is AI. So SpaceX said that their goal was, let me say that differently. SpaceX said their total market opportunity, their TAM, is $28 trillion. But the wildest thing is that 93% of that market opportunity was AI. So the critics are saying, this $2 trillion valuation, it assumes that three things will become true. And this is not your everyday to-do list. Number one, make the Starship rocket viable, the biggest rocket in human history. Number two, put an AI computing data center in space, make it work, keep it the right temperature in outer space, and then send AI compute back to Earth. And then number three, make AI profitable, something only chip companies have done so far. Now, the reason this stock is so risky and why critics have so many issues with it is, instead of waiting to see if those numbers one, two, or three work out, investors are pricing in today. Yeah, they've already worked out. Elon's going to do those things.
18: You know, it's really interesting because, you know, as it could work out in one way in terms of Elon's belief or people's belief in Elon and belief in what he can bring in terms of this company, you know, it could also have the opposite effect where, for example, when he got a little deep into politics, there were some hits to some of his companies. Tesla and a different company took on different meaning for a lot of people. It sort of became a political message in some cases. So it's just an interesting dynamic. But I want to ask you about this before we go, because the big game tonight in San Antonio, Knicks versus the Spurs. You argue that the Knicks business has the opposite problem of SpaceX. Instead of being highly valued for its CEO, the Knicks are undervalued for their CEO. Bring me in. What are you talking about here? Bring me in.
5: Yeah, this is called the Dolan discount. So Elon has a premium. You're absolutely right. Any company he's the CEO of, the stock price is higher. But the two companies that James Dolan is CEO of, including Madison Square Garden Sports, which owns the Knicks and the Rangers. This is a publicly traded sports franchise that's competing for the NBA Finals tonight. In fact, their quarterly earnings are going to be so exciting when they come out. I think Jalen Brunson is going to be mentioned about seven times. The reason, though, that we know there's a Dolan discount, you know, we've all seen these lists online of the most valuable franchises in the world. The New York Knicks and the New York Rangers, being in New York City, that's such a valuable media market. The Knicks are worth $9 billion. The Rangers are worth $4 billion, as hockey isn't quite as lucrative. But $9 billion plus $4 billion, that's $13 billion. That's how much MSG Sports should be worth based on the sum of the two parts. But it's not worth $13 billion. It's only worth $9 billion. So why is the stock worth 40% less than everyone's saying the two assets are worth combined? Well, that's got to be James Dolan. I mean, first of all, he hasn't brought the city a championship since 1994.
18: They're waiting.
5: Second of all, he's got some major controversies, some very big idiosyncrasies. And so that's the Dolan discount. There's speculation on Wall Street he might finally separate the Knicks and the Rangers to try to realize that value of the two individual teams.
18: Well, we will see. They've had heartbreak in the 90s, some wins in the 70s, but it's been a long time. The Dolan versus Elon factor. Stamp it, folks. Jack Crivici Kramer, appreciate you being here. Thanks for the insight.
5: Thank you, Omar.
18: Of course. We'll be right back.
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20: I'm Marie Osmond, and I have a bucket list, and I'm doing it. My secret? No!

0: $40. So why is the stock worth 40% less than everyone saying the two assets are worth combined? Well, that's got to be James Dolan. I mean, first of all, he hasn't brought the city a championship since 1994.
1: They're waiting.
0: Second of all, he's got some major controversies, some very big idiosyncrasies. And so that's the Dolan discount. There's speculation on Wall Street he might finally separate the Knicks and the Rangers to try to realize that value of the two individual teams.
1: Well, we will see. They've had heartbreak in the 90s, some wins in the 70s, but it's been a long time. The Dolan versus Elon factor. Stamp it, folks. Jack Crivici Kramer, appreciate you being here. Thanks for the insight.
0: Thank you, Omar.
1: Of course. We'll be right back.
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4: Tonight, the New York Knicks have a chance to do something they haven't done since 1973. Game 5 of the NBA Finals tips off in just a little bit, and if the Knicks beat the Spurs, they will win the NBA title, something that has not happened in 53 years. So, when you're the ultimate New York Knicks fan, what does your office look like? For Spike Lee, you don't have an office, you have a museum.
5: So this is the actual championship banner. This is the bona fide. The original. This is original banner for the 1970 World Champion Knicks that hung from the top of the world's most famous arena, Madison Square Garden.
6: How did you get this?
7: A little bit of that. Okay.
5: Yeah.
7: That's for off camera. We'll figure that out.
6: But then...
5: This is it.
7: Yeah.
5: And I was at the Garden, May 8th, 1970. They called the Willis Reed game. Walt Frazier says, not so fast. I'm going to have 36 points, you know, crazy stats. But this... I was at the game, and this is the banner that hung from the top of the world's most famous arena, Madison Square Garden.
6: Wow. And then, I mean, this whole office is really a museum, as you described.
5: I say office / museum.
6: Yeah.
5: So right here, these are game-worn sign jerseys.
6: Different eras of Knicks players here.
5: Earl the Pearl Monroe sign, Walt Frazier game worn sign, Brunson.
6: Man of the moment.
5: Sign, Carmelo, who's from Brooklyn.
6: Yeah.
5: My brother, Red Hook. Senator Bill Bradley sign game worn.
6: Why keep all these? Why put them all in one spot? Why try to collect them?
5: I was a kid, I was collecting baseball cards, Marvel comic books, I'm just a collector.
4: If we had shown everything there, it would have taken hours. Yeah, you'll probably see Spike Lee watching the game tonight. Now, elsewhere, as a comedian, Craig Ferguson has had run-ins with lawyers over the First Amendment and free speech, but this week, he's diving deeper into this sacred civil liberty, exploring its bounds and threats against it. Here's a preview.
8: So it's important protections about ideas. So religion, speech, press, assembly, and petition, to petition the government.
9: So that allows you to have the argument.
8: All those
9: that
8: things.
9: That creates the environment in which discourse is possible.
8: Correct.
9: Right? But you have to build in safeguards, and that's what the First Amendment is, right? It's a safeguard to allow you to have civil discourse.
8: Yes.
10: Because, of course, it was not self-evident at all.
8: Because they have different views on how do you even put together some sort of possible union of colonies, of states. Can Congress tax? Can it not tax? Should there be two houses in a legislature? Should there even be a legislature?
9: They don't agree.
8: They don't.
9: Right.
11: By failing to prepare, you are preparing to fail.
12: Shut up, Ben. I'm so tired of your voice. 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
11: None of our Constitution rhymes. 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All of you be quiet or none of you are going to Chuck E. Cheese.
4: The new episode of Craig Ferguson, American on Purpose, at 9 p.m. and tomorrow on the CNN.

0: 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I'm Omar Jimenez, Real Time with Bill Maher, up next.
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25: Iran and the United States trade blows as the Middle East